0: their documentation. Advocates and academics successfully argued that those rules created gaps for parents who learned their children were still alive or who had another child between filing their permanent residency application. The policy took effect 7 years ago to address those gaps, has now expired, and affected people can now apply instead for an exemption on humanitarian or compassionate grounds. Don Mitchell, The Canadian Press.
1: The Supreme Court of Canada has ruled there's no need to set a time limit for sentencing proceedings. The Charter of Rights and Freedoms says someone charged with an offense has the right to be tried within a reasonable time. And Kenya's quest to host an Africa Recording Academy headquarters has received a boost from the organizers of the Grammys. Recording Academy officials say key milestones have been completed, and Kenyan artists will travel to the U.S. next month. There, they'll get acquainted with the international music business. This is the Canadian Press. In sports, top prospect Gavin McKenna won't be making his Toronto Maple Leafs debut this weekend after all. Media reports say the forward won't participate in the four-team NHL Prospect Challenge. An online petition calling on the Edmonton Oilers to reverse the signing of Alex Fermentin has collected more than 27,000 signatures as of this afternoon. Fermentin was one of five former Canadian World Junior players acquitted last year of sexual assault charges. Two-time CFL Most Outstanding Defensive Player Mathieu Betts has signed a one-year extension with the BC Lions. The 31-year-old Montreal native became the first Canadian to win the league's Top Defensive Player award twice. Rudy Martin Jr. has been called up by the Toronto Blue Jays, allowing the 30-year-old outfielder to make his first ever Major League Baseball appearance. And Olympic champion Ethan Katzberg suffered a stunning upset today at the World Athletics Ultimate Championship. The Nanaimo BC native was eliminated from the men's hammer throw after failing to complete a successful throw. From the Canadian Press, I'm Hannah Stolz.
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3: Taking a look at your weather forecast, we'll see clear skies with a low of 16 overnight. Sunny skies into the morning, becoming a mix of sun and cloud later in the afternoon, reaching a high of 27. Sunday, a mix of sun and cloud with 30% chance of showers and a high of 25. And some sunny skies for Monday with a high of 20.
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12: 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The sun can shine every day.
13: All right, here we go. Happy Friday. Steve Stebbing is here. SteveStebbing.ca to get connected with Steve online. And Steve is in Penticton. I'm in Ottawa. Ryan is in Calgary. Before the break, video games that became movies. I guess you could go the other way. Movies that became video games. But Ryan was excited about Video Game Day tomorrow for all the gamers that are out there. What are any good movie recommendations that come from video games?
14: Well, you're not going to like the first one because it's horror. And generally a lot of the video game adaptations are. But you're going to have to go back to 2006 for Christoph Gans' adaptation of Silent Hill. It's atmospheric. It gives you like a chill. Plus it feels such like a companion to the games. And, I really, really appreciate it. Cause when you get the aesthetic right, that's where, you know, you make the gamers happy.
13: Ryan, did you have a favorite game that became a movie?
15: I think my favorite video game movie is honestly the most recent, the first Mortal Kombat movie, the reboot of the Mortal Kombat franchise. I really enjoyed that. I thought it was a lot of fun, very much in the spirit of the games. I do also think that while video game movies have come a long way since like the really bad like Tomb Raider and video game TV is actually better than the movies with shows like The Last of Us and Fallout.
13: Mm-hmm. Last of Us was a video game?
14: Yeah.
15: Yes.
14: There's three.
15: Yes.
13: Who knew?
14: We did.
13: Lots of people but me, it would appear. Also didn't watch that show either, I suppose, so that's probably fair. Okay, all right, Steve Stebbing, we're going to watch, talk about what to watch on the streaming services. Let's get started with the first ones available on Netflix.

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1: The Friday Night Love Shack, Shane Hewitt and the Night Shift, Dr. Lori Batito, drlori.com to get connected with Lori, clinical psychologist, relationship expert, and here to help us understand the empty nest. And Lori, this was an interesting challenge because when you brought this idea forward, I really started to think, okay, empty nesting, what does that look like? Now I sat with it. And I was like, okay, well, this isn't me because I'm divorced. But then I realized, oh, I still had my own nest, even though I was divorced, and it was just me and my little birds. And then I started to think about it more and more. And I realized that there's an awful lot more because the kids leave, then the kids come back, and then they're gone. Or maybe they go away to school, but then they're back again. And so we think of empty nest as this, like, one big moment. And it turns out it kind of happens again and again and again in all kinds of different ways. Tell me about empty nest.
2: So, you know, originally they used the term empty nest syndrome, right? That's the word that's the common word. But why is it a syndrome? Syndrome sounds so darn negative, when really it could be an amazing time of life, an amazing time of life, for couples, right? So, but there is a lot of transitions, and in today's world, you know, kids don't just leave at 18. Like, sometimes they do come back, and they do this back and forth and back and forth. So there's a lot of adjustments with that, obviously, and there's a lot of emotions with this transition in life because your role changes. Mostly it's your role and how you identify, and, you know, if you spend like 18 plus years of your life organizing your children, you know, their schooling and driving them here and there. And like, I mean, anybody who's had children knows this. It's crazy, crazy times. So suddenly they go and you got nobody to make dinner for, and nobody's asking you for a ride anywhere. And, you know, the house is quiet. The laundry's not, like, barely any laundry to be done. So, and everything stays clean all of a sudden, right? You're not picking up constantly. So, obviously, for some of us, that's wonderful, you know, and for others, it's a mix of emotions. And that's the reality, because you could have all this entire range of emotions, from sadness to relief to loneliness to pride to anxiety to freedom to boredom to excitement to resentment even. So it's like, you know, it could be a real mind thing, you know?
1: Can I, let me give you the dad perspective of when my kids left.
2: Yes.
1: I didn't trip over anybody's shoes. Nobody messed with the thermostat. The lights stayed off. There was no extra dishes lying around. They're like, you know what I mean? I didn't have to buy as much for groceries. So it was kind of, there was elements of it that were good. And I have a friend of mine, which I will not share his name, in order to protect, cause I didn't run this by him first, but, his kids have gone back to school. They've been gone and back again, and they've done that in and out thing. And then I got invited over to his house with him and his wife, and they dropped the kids off like on Thursday and Friday at school, and it's Saturday night, and they're like, oh, come on over, we're gonna have a visit. So it's me and the couple. Here's me, third wheel. I'm like, what are you guys doing? I said, your kids are gone, you should be making out on the couch right now. Like, why are you spending time with me? But it's not that easy for some people, because, you know, old routines and all the stuff. So tell me about that part.
2: Well, that's the thing, is that it's a whole adjustment period. So, you know, originally you and I had discussed change, like how, you know, change happens all the time. That's part of living. Mm-hmm. And one of these changes that happens to most of us, I would hope, because you don't want your adult children living with you forever unless there's a particular issue, obviously. So you want them to launch, right? Like, we raise our children to be able to function in the world without us. I know I always have a story, because I raised my two girls to be very, very independent. And
1: I'm shocked,
2: always say it came back to bite me in the butt, because
1: did it, really?
2: They both moved away. One moved, you know, to the UK, and another one moved to Ontario. Like, so, you know, I'm empty everywhere all around me. However, I have a sense of pride. Of course I miss them, but there's a sense of like, wow, I did a good job because they were able to explore the world on their own and make decisions for themselves, et cetera, et cetera. So, but it's a mix of emotions. This is, I think the whole point is there's a mix of emotions. Now, there's another part of it too, is that sometimes parenting is not just something we do. It is something, it is tied into our entire identity. It can become our identity, right? So when the kids no longer need you, you're suddenly looking in the mirror and saying, who am I now? Like, who am I now without these roles, without catering to, without, like, if I'm not needed, then who am I? And I think it's something that some people do struggle with. So, you know, this is where we can kind of look at, okay, when do we, should we get help for this?
1: Yeah.
2: You know, like,
1: well, cause
2: it's okay
1: comes to mind,
2: feel lonely.
1: We've chatted about this. If people listen often is that, you know, who comes first, your partner or the kids, right? And I don't know who does come first. I mean, your partner is going to be with you for the rest of your life. Your kids, they're going to screw off and go live their lives, right? But your whole job is to protect the kids. So that's tempting. So what I imagine with some of this emptiness, what you just said there, that part of it might be the parenting as an identity thing is that, yeah, but can you be a partner when the parenting ends? Because the partnership should make everything easier, he says, not confidently.
2: Well, if your identity is tied into the parenting, you might lose out on the couplehood. Right? You might have let the couplehood slide. So you asked which comes first. Like, you want a strong relationship because a strong relationship creates a strong foundation for the kids growing up in that environment and a good example, et cetera, et cetera. So you need to nourish the couple always. You can't neglect the couple. And so sometimes the empty nest is an opportunity to reset the relationship. Take that opportunity to reset. And that means look at each other and go, I remember you.
1: Yeah.
2: You know, it's like, oh yes, we used to do all of this other fun stuff, you know, and the research shows that there is increased marital satisfaction in the empty nest period. If you're able to reset, talk about what we need to, you know, some of the things that we need to renegotiate. But if you have used your children to mask the problems, to avoid the problems in your relationship, then you might be in a bit more trouble.
1: Well, there's that statement, right? Well, you know, things with Bob or Susie or whatever, they're not great, but I'm just going to ride out till the kids are gone, then we'll deal with that later, which is such a kick the atomic bomb down the road. I mean, you know the outcome at that point, right? Like you've already set the table for what that outcome looks like. And that sounds dangerous to me for those who are, they know that the empty nest stuff is pending soon.
2: Yes. But, and I have met mostly women, I must tell you, that have decided to wait until their children were old enough to leave, and maybe some of them to leave, like for the children to leave the nest, for them to leave the relationship because they felt they needed to do that to protect the kids because they were in, let's say, more difficult relationships or more abusive relationships or things like that. So it's a way to protect the kids, so they sacrificed themselves to do that and they waited. I don't judge anybody for the decisions that they make because everybody has a reason for staying, for leaving, for the decisions that they make for their own lives. So, but it's just that sometimes the children are the buffer, and you know, so that affects it.
1: Well, and does it work? I guess would be the question. So, how do we get ready for it if you know it's coming? How do we go back in time and reset it if it's just happened? Because it seems to me, as I spent some time with this, challenged by Lori to look at it, I realized that the empty nest comes in all kinds of different forms. Too. And it kind of comes every couple of years leading up to
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1: The Toronto International Film Festival is kicking off for 10 days. Yeah, 10 days of movies. Now, well, coming up in a few weeks, of course, we've got the Vancouver International Film Festival. We will talk about that, too, because Steve Stebbing is going to be there in Toronto. Ben Harrison, former producer here, Shane Hewitt of the Night Shift, movie fan and all-around movie nerd, is going to TIFF. You must be excited.
2: Year 13, Shane, and wow, it just keeps on being more and more fun. I always call it Movie Christmas. There are about 20 films, between 20 and 30, that I aim to see, all of the big contenders for the Oscars and the Best in Canadian Film as well.
1: The big question is your wife going to even miss you?
2: You know what? She's actually doing her own schedule of films. Sometimes they'll intersect. We have about 3 or 4 date nights planned across the festival.
1: Fun.
2: Yeah.
1: What neat way to do it. Okay, before we get into the movies, because I'm curious what you're most excited for, is this is a thing about TIFF that I haven't heard about any other of the domestic Canadian film festivals, is the people that go to TIFF love TIFF, and they do it year over year. You even hear stories, 70s, 80-year-olds going to TIFF consistently. Now, for non-movie people, this makes no sense, because it's like, what are you doing? Like, so it's crazy. So why do people who go continue to go to film festivals?
2: It's all about the community, Shane. It's all about people running into each other, making new friends, running into old friends on the street, talking about sharing those stories. What did you like? What didn't you like? Catching up over coffee with somebody maybe you only see at the festival. I've made some of my lifelong friends at TIFF, and getting the chance to talk to people about what they like. Often, my favorite film of the festival will be something I haven't heard of at the start of the festival, just because somebody has told me, Ben, you gotta check out this movie, and it ends up being one of my favorites of the year.
1: Oh, really? That's kind of cool. Alright, so tell me, speaking of favorites of the year, what surprised you last year? I'm sure there was something that might have surprised you last year. And what do you hope will surprise you this year?
2: Ooh, okay. So last year, there's this great program at the festival called Platform.

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1: I remember where I was. It started with a phone call in the morning. Z, you got to get up. America's under attack. Now, that was the name I used on the radio back then, was Z-Man, so that was my boss phoning. Need you to get to work. It's probably about 8 o'clock in the morning, I would guess, if I could remember correctly. And it seemed like the world was ending. I turned on the TV and CNN and all things news everywhere. Everybody was carrying that footage, and it was 9/11. Joining me now from the Uncover Up podcast, Nathan Radke is here. 25 years ago, which is also hard to believe, Nathan. It's one of the biggest events of our history and one of the biggest conspiracy events of our history, it seems.
2: Yeah, 25 years ago. That seems bizarre to me. I mean, it's like a lot of people my age, it's just burned into my memory. It feels as though it just happened. And I can't believe that much time's gone by. And understandably, I mean, it was a horrifying act of mass murder. It shattered the feelings of safety that people in the United States had, people in Canada had, after, at that point, a decade of post-Cold War optimism. And to the people in the towers and the people in the city of New York, all of us watching it at home or on school, on television, it just seemed like it came out of nowhere. And it's kind of a cliche, but afterwards, nothing was the same after that. We had a couple wars that started up, including the invasions of Iraq and Afghanistan. We had civil liberties infringed because when people were terrified, they're willing to trade freedoms for the appearance of safety. I mean, just think about, it might seem like a small thing, but think about how different it was flying before 9/11 versus flying after 9/11.
1: Mm-hmm. Well, it was so different. Shoes off. What do you mean I have to take off my belt, right? Yeah, I can't take drinks on the plane. Like, it was all that stuff. And I was in Calgary at the time, and I remember there's a Beddington Trail. It's a sort of northwest neighborhood and has one of those for, like, Toronto people or whatever, or even Victoria people, sort of your Papé Highway, your 401, your main artery. One of those sweeping one-direction, join-the-main-artery kind of overpasses to join the traffic. And for me, you could see the airport and you could see all the tails of these planes that you never saw before from places you had never seen, these logos, these big, and there was never planes parked there before. Like, it was just, there were reminders everywhere that something was different. The feeling was crazy with it. So emotionally charged, Nathan.
2: Yeah, absolutely. And of course, the attacks, they demonstrated a lot of vulnerabilities and weaknesses in homeland security, breakdowns in communication, pointless rivalries between intelligence agencies. I mean, the FBI and the CIA famously did not get along very well at all. But also the attack resulted in, like, considerable government overreach regarding things like domestic surveillance, keeping an eye on what library books people checked out, and then preventing librarians from speaking out against those policies. And so this combination of horror and confusion and also alarming and far-reaching consequences, they all combine to make what happened on September 11th like prime content for conspiracy thinking, especially because it appeared to come out of nowhere. But the important thing to remember is it didn't come out of nowhere. Understanding a bit of the historical context behind a terrible event like this, it can help kind of fill in the missing pieces in our knowledge. Because when something awful happens, it's like we're trying to put together a puzzle. And the more missing pieces we can fill in of that puzzle, the less room there is then for conspiracy theories to come in and fill those missing pieces for us. Because the thing about false conspiracy theories in particular is they can just take any shape. And they can appear to solve any kind of confusion. And that's why it's so crucial when we encounter something like this that we get to the historical context.
1: Nathan Radke and Dr. Lee Kunla have a podcast called The Uncover Up, and they also teach this on how to understand what is a conspiracy theory, which ones are truthful with a little bit of conspiracy, which ones are a lot of conspiracy and a little bit of truth, and the recipe of the humanity behind it, that people get tangled up in it. How do we get tangled up in it? And where is some of the history of the storylines along the way? So you could actually go take these courses. You can also read their book, The Uncover Up. It's on Amazon. Just search that. You'll find it. The history before it, that part matters, and how did we get here being 25 years ago, 9/11?
2: Yeah. And, of course, it's also crucial to say, I mean, this should be obvious, but we should say it anyway, making the distinction that understanding something like 9/11 is very different from justifying or defending it. There's no justification or defense for something like
1: point.
2: This.
1: Yeah.
2: It's the mass murder of innocent people. But by understanding it, we hopefully learn how to prevent similar events from happening in the future.
1: Mm-hmm.
2: And
1: well,
2: when
1: conspiracy theories, people are so doubtful of any information. In fact, if there was a tipping point in history, a recent history of we don't trust the government, there's two of them. One was COVID, one was 9/11, and 9/11 could be the biggest because it was just such a surprise.
2: Yeah, it seemed like such a surprise. But when I lecture on 9/11, I start in 1945, and I'd like to start earlier, but my lectures are only 3 hours long. Because the thing about 9/11 is the missing piece that a lot of people don't necessarily know is that 9/11 is ultimately a Cold War story. And very briefly, here's how this shakes down. The Cold War was between the Soviets and the Americans. They couldn't fight each other directly because after 1949, both sides had nukes. Any sort of direct conflict between the two of them could lead to a nuclear exchange, basically the end of the world. So they had to find all these other ways to fight each other. They fought each other in space with the space race in this kind of big, symbolic, technological event. They fought in the Olympics. They fought in the art world. The CIA had a program to buy American artists at an inflated price in order to make the world think that American art was better. They fought with spies and spy planes. And the most destructive way that they fought was something called proxy war.
1: Proxy war would be a Cuba story, yeah? Like Cuba with missiles and bomb shelters and all that stuff?
2: Yeah, exactly. Another time in which the world almost ended, the Cuban Missile Crisis. A proxy war is when you use another country to fight for you, to kind of put a buffer between yourself and your enemy. So the Soviets back one side in a fight, the Americans back the other side, and they could fight each other without a Soviet soldier officially encountering an American soldier, hopefully preventing the end of the world in a nuclear disaster. An early example, of course, the Korean War of the 1950s. Soviets helped the North Koreans fight the South Koreans and the Americans. You give them training, support, and weapons. Angola in the 1970s was another example where the Soviets and the Americans used Angola to fight each other. And the most famous one, of course, is the Vietnam War. Because on paper, the Americans should have won the Vietnam War easily, but the Vietnam War wasn't fought on paper. It was fought in jungles and villages. And the North Vietnamese fought the Americans using asymmetrical warfare, hit-and-run tactics, concealing themselves amongst local populations, using the terrain environment to their advantage. The Americans just weren't ready to fight that kind of war. And ultimately, the Vietnam War was extremely destructive for the people of Vietnam, but also for America, and expensive, and from the American perspective, very embarrassing on the world stage. And so then, when the Soviet Union invaded Afghanistan pretty shortly after that, for reasons that are super important but we can't go into because we don't have time, the CIA sees an opportunity. Hey, they can do to the Soviets what the Soviets did to the Americans in Vietnam, and this event starts to sort of set into motion what would eventually contribute to the horrors and destruction of 9/11.
1: Gets more confusing, though, as you have a rich kid from a Saudi rich kid, who's like the rebel kid that doesn't fit in with his family. And he's over there and causing trouble and has been for years in advance of this, too. This wasn't just like a pet project of the day. So it is pretty tangled up, no?
2: Yeah, it's extremely tangled up. There's a lot of moving parts. But the better that we understand it, the less that we require conspiracy theories to try to understand something as almost ununderstandable as the horrors of 9/11.
1: Okay, so we're going to get to that coming up next. The facts behind the history, does that allow the valid doubtful parts to be asked at least? Because I think that's where we're going to go next. Because there are parts where, yeah, we should probably be asking some questions. But at least if you know the history, it removes a large chunk of the storyline to allow the critical thinking to start going, oh, yeah, we should probably be looking into that and asking that. That's where we're going to go next. Nathan Radke is here. Uncover Up.
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6: 25 years ago, 9/11, planes into towers, the history before it from Afghanistan is where we left it. The conversation that we've just had is on the podcast later tonight, so you can get connected with that if you want to get it online on the iHeart app. So Nathan, from the Afghanistan war to a guy who wants to fly, well, he originally wanted to put bombs in the basement of the towers, what's the lead up to 9/11?
7: So here's basically what goes on. Soviet Union moves into Afghanistan in the late 1970s, and the CIA says, hey, we can use this as a proxy war. We can drag the Soviets into an asymmetric conflict in difficult terrain and then train and supply the anti-Soviet forces, the Mujahideen, as they would eventually be known in Afghanistan. And it's important to realize the CIA isn't concerned about nation building or democracy in this case. They simply wanted to make Afghanistan the most effective arena possible to bleed the Soviets dry. The CIA, I've looked over thousands and thousands of pages of memos. They didn't seem to believe for most of the conflict that the Afghan resistance fighters would win. They just wanted the war to be as long and destructive as possible. And so the CIA is backing leaders such as Gulbuddin Hekmatyar. Not a good leader, not a good man, not a good strategist or tactician, but he was brutal. As one CIA officer said when he was asked if the Americans, quote, were going to fight the Soviets to the last Afghan, the CIA officer responded, yeah, the Afghans love to fight. And so the resulting war contributed to the eventual collapse of the Soviet Union. It worked. It was called Operation Cyclone. But the result in Afghanistan, of course, is that Afghanistan was completely destroyed and left in ruins. And after the Soviets pulled out, all those warlords of Afghanistan that had been trained and supplied, they all turned on each other. The resulting civil war in Afghanistan was more destructive than even the Soviet invasion had been. And so then by the 1990s, there's enormous populations of orphaned Afghan children being raised in camps along the Pakistani border. And some of those kids are indoctrinated into a hardcore interpretation of religion. And then they're eventually sent into the chaos of Afghanistan with some new pickup trucks and machine guns. And those orphans, because they had been students, they were given the name students in Pashto, and the name students is Taliban. And so the Taliban, a name we're all familiar with now, includes those orphans and a bunch of former anti-Soviet fighters from the 1980s. And in the midst of the chaos and the destruction that happened in that country, the Taliban were able to gain control of it. Because tragically, countries in turmoil, they make a rich soil that you can grow fundamentalism in. And then, meanwhile, the Soviets had pulled out of the Middle East, but the Americans had moved into the Middle East during the first Iraq War. And some of those same men who had been fighting the Soviets now turned their attention to America. And amongst those men was a Saudi man that you mentioned, very influential and wealthy family. And he had moved to Afghanistan to help set up a base for Afghan resistance fighters in the 80s. And of course, that man was Osama bin Laden, the word for base in Arabic, Al-Qaeda. And so then at the beginning of August 2001, the CIA sends a memo to the White House warning that Al-Qaeda was determined to strike within the United States.
6: So then in the 90s, we have bombs in the bottom of the tower. That was the first try. It was pretty easy to blame the Americans for all of it because of the fact that, you know, well, they were a big part of how it all unfolded. So then we fast forward to leading up to closer to 9/11.

0: 25 years ago, and then the actual event and the conspiracies that followed. So conspiracies that followed do include things like those towers shouldn't have fallen over, the fires weren't hot enough, did the planes even hit the towers, how did they carve into the towers, the plane that hit the Pentagon, how did it disintegrate so bad? I mean, there's all of these things that happened, and there's a lot of it, Nathan.
1: Yeah, and those are all excellent questions and important questions that should be asked. But the vital thing about asking questions like that is that you have to be willing to listen to the answers as well. And the truth is, as strange as it looked, the way the towers fell does make sense from a physical perspective. What happened at the Pentagon, like all of these things, there are answers to all of those questions. And it's extremely understandable why people had those questions, because it seems so strange. It seemed so out of nowhere. But what I would ask people to do is that it's important to ask questions like that. But before we get to the conspiracy, we have to fill in some of those missing pieces with history. And I think what we tend to find is when we do that, that suddenly the conspiracy aspect becomes a little bit less compelling because it seems a little bit less confusing. The history might be as horrifying as the conspiracy theory. And I would argue that in the case of 9/11, it is that horrifying. But what it does do is, like, it gives us a bit of clarity, and then it allows us to do something very important. We should always be asking questions, but learning about history then allows us to maybe ask better questions.
0: So the attack looks quite masterful in how it was executed. And people are like, they pulled it off because the politicians were unplugged their phones that day and they were on vacation or they were not listening and they canceled the meetings and all these other things that may or may not have happened, either coincidentally or not. The reality is that the attack didn't go off as planned. And like they had targets A, targets B, and some of them didn't get to do what they were supposed to do, i.e. crashing in Pennsylvania, right? Like, so The storyline says it was a masterful scalpel of an attack, da da da da da. But reality is like, it was quite lucky that it played out because these guys got through security, they got their pilots, their flying, and they got all these different things. And yet, really, it didn't really play out the way they believed it was supposed to go. It was supposed to be much worse.
1: Yeah, and there are all sorts of weird aspects about that day, of course. But when you look at any day, if you look at anything closely enough, you're going to find weird aspects. And we see something like this with like the Zapruder film of JFK's assassination. People have gone over that footage every second of it, and there's all sorts of weird little things that happen in it. But that's because weird little things are happening constantly, all of the time, every day. And then when something awful happens, like an assassination or a terrorist attack, all of a sudden those weird little things that just happen all the time, they seem much more important, but they aren't necessarily more important. And the other thing is that, like, these conspiracy theories, when something that awful occurs, such a terrible loss of life of innocent people, conspiracy theories promise to explain those terrible situations and events in a satisfying way. But the danger is that then they distract us from history. They can lead us off in the wrong directions. You mentioned a lot of the questions people had. Why did the buildings collapse like that? Were there bombs in the building? Was it a planned demolition? Why did it fall this way? Those are all understandable responses. But those questions also take up so much of the oxygen in the room that there isn't necessarily enough left to ask questions like, are these civil liberty infringements helpful or are they justified? Were there intelligence failures that contributed to this disaster? And maybe most importantly, why were we lied to about weapons of mass destruction in Iraq?
0: Which was a big part of all of these things, right? Was the train cars hidden underground and all the other things that led up to. So the people aren't looking in all the places, I guess, is kind of the takeaway. Like, they're not looking at the part of the lies about the trains as opposed to why the planes hit the towers.
1: And another thing that happens is, if it is true that 9/11 was an inside job, that it was a false flag attack done by the American government, then I'll ask people, okay, what was the purpose of it? And then the person will almost inevitably say, to give justification for the invasion of Iraq. And of course, the invasion of Iraq was its own terrible thing. But my response to that would be, if the American government wanted to fake an attack on themselves to justify the invasion of Iraq, why wouldn't they fake it so that Iraq was behind it? Because,
0: right,
1: of course, none of the hijackers were from Iraq. It had nothing to do with Saddam Hussein, nothing to do with the country of Iraq. So if you are going to fake it, why would you have faked it in that way that forced you to then add on to the fakery a bunch of lies about Iraq?
0: So you guys teach this stuff, and I'm assuming 9/11 is a big part of the curriculum at some point when you do this. Are there any questions that you're left with that aren't answered that you kind of go, well...
1: There's a lot of questions that we should all have, things about, for example, ties between the Bin Laden family and the Bush family, the way that, the crash in Pennsylvania. Is it possible that maybe that plane was shot down rather than brought down from the inside? These things are possible, and they are things that we should look into because we should be suspicious of official narratives. What we have to be careful, though, is that that suspicion doesn't send us off into the wrong direction and allow the really big, important questions to be unanswered while we get distracted by conspiracies.
0: All right. Nathan Radke, what's the book called, bud?
1: Uncover Up, How to Think Clearly in an Age of Conspiracies.
0: The links for that are in the podcast description. Dr. Lee Kunla, Nathan Radke, for another season this fall of stories like this. 25 years ago. Hard to believe, man. Feels like a...
2: Taking a look at your weather forecast, we'll see clear skies with a low of 16 overnight. Sunny skies into the morning, becoming a mix of sun and cloud later in the afternoon, reaching a high of 27. Sunday, a mix of sun and cloud with 30% chance of showers and a high of 25. And some sunny skies for Monday with a high of 20.
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1: The food professor is here, Dr. Sylvain Charlebois, joining us from the Maritimes, where he's one of the profs at Dalhousie over there.
2: That's right.
1: Talk about the stuff this week, Sylvain. Tariffs, more tariffs, bans of booze.
2: Yeah.
1: That's, of course, different language too. The Americans pulled off about the same amount that they put back on when it comes to tariffs and bans and all the things, at least a value of product. How are we doing when it comes to our cost of groceries and stuff?
2: Well, I mean, it's not as bad as last year. So last year, then Prime Minister Trudeau actually focused on consumer-ready products, and we all saw a difference at the grocery store pretty quickly. And within 6 months, our food inflation rate actually was boosted by 0.5%, 0.7%. And of course, like everyone was in denial at the time. I don't know if you remember, Shane, but it was kind of frowned upon to talk about the impacts of counter-tariffs because we were fighting the bad guy. We were standing up for Canada, so we weren't allowed to criticize anything that we were doing against the Americans. And I understand that, but I mean, numbers are numbers. I mean, we actually saw that in our models that really food inflation actually went up, and we did pay a price at the grocery store. And most economists were being silent about it. This time around, it's going to be a little bit different because the approach is much more on ingredients. And two categories are going to be impacted: bakery and dairy. And frankly, we don't expect anything really until probably after March, because you see, the pressure is going to be on the food supply chain. Then there's the blackout period. What is the blackout period? But from November to February, suppliers are not allowed to increase prices to grocers, essentially. So they're
1: is
2: not
1: that a
2: allowed.
1: Canada thing only, or is that like a?
2: It's a non-written, silly Canada thing. Yeah, okay. It's the stupidest thing, because really, when you think about it, if you're selling to Loblaw and you can't increase your prices for 3 months, what are you going to do in October and March?
1: Well, you're going to make sure you charge the most you can and deliver as much as you can.
2: You jack up prices as much as you can in October, and you jack up prices as much as you can in November and in March, which is why October and March are the two most volatile months of the year when it comes to inflation. And the excuse is really silly. Grocers say, well, you know, during the holidays, it gets really busy. We don't have time to reprogram stuff, to relabel stuff. So could you leave us alone with higher prices? But the reality is that everything's digital now.
1: Yeah, I was going to say, the reality is it's not like someone's there with a sticker machine going around on everything.
2: Could you? No, it doesn't, right? It doesn't happen like that anymore. I've been quite outspoken about the blackout period for years now. And like I said, it's a non-written rule, so it's hard to prove. I know it's happening. Everyone knows it's happening, but nobody's talking about it. It's not helping the consumer.
1: Hey, don't make us look bad by raising your prices on the second week of December.
2: Exactly. But for this year, it's actually probably going to help a little bit, because who would have seen higher prices probably in November, December, but it's going to be delayed because of the blackout period. So we are expecting, you know, a bit of a bump with food inflation from, I'd say, probably 0.2%, 0.3% in March, April, and May. So until then, of course, prices may rise, but it wouldn't be because of the counter tariffs.
1: Okay. How do we handle that generally? Like, is this pretty typical to what would normally happen? And would there be a delay with tariffs? Because I'm assuming there's existing inventory. Not everything happens like the gas station, where it's like, somebody said it could be more expensive, raise the price. Like, it doesn't happen like that for all industries.
2: No, not really. And so it's a very passive demand process. I mean, consumers will walk into a grocery store buying what they need, really. And so it's a little little bit different, but at the end of the day, I think you're dealing with a very, very dynamic geopolitical landscape, which makes things tricky for grocers, obviously, because they have to, well, suppliers will have to pivot. A couple of things will happen over the next few months. One, they'll either just pay up and pay more for ingredients coming from the U.S., or they'll actually go somewhere else in Europe or Asia or Africa to get new ingredients. But when you do that, Shane, you increase your chances of changing the taste and the texture of anything you're making. And yeah. So that could actually lead to reformulation. And reformulation actually can require some time to achieve, not to compromise the taste and texture of your product. It's all about branding. It's all about consistency. So there's a lot of that going on right now. And, but my guess is that companies are just hoping that things will be over soon. And frankly, I hope that things will be over soon, because if this lasts for a long time, you're going to not only see companies pivot and start buying elsewhere, but you're all likely going to see companies hedging against tariffs and perhaps relocating to the United States, which is exactly what we heard from Sapporo this week. They're looking into moving some of their production down to the U.S. because of tariffs.
1: Yeah. And that's heartbreaking, because let me tell you how refreshing a Sapporo is at the end of a hot day.
2: Absolutely. And Sapporo actually bought Sleeman's back in 2006 out of Guelph, Ontario. And so Ontarians are, and actually bought Mill Street as well, downtown Toronto.
1: Oh, I didn't know that.
2: Yeah. So Sapporo is a big, big player. So to see them consider, of course, they came out. There was a story this week informing us that they were considering a move to the U.S. They denied it, or actually what they said last night was, well, the deal is not finalized yet, which means two things. Either one, they're going to do it without telling anyone because they don't want to be boycotted like everyone else. And we saw what happened with Crown Royale a few months ago. Or two, they got a phone call from Queen's Park, from Premier Ford, saying, let's talk. How much does it cost to keep you here? Yeah. Sort of thing.
1: Crown Royal, of course, being the bottling, and the fact that it was still bottled in Canada and still made in Canada, which is weird, all of it. Let's talk about diesel.
2: But here's the thing about the closure in Ontario now. Yeah. So they were bottling
1: In Amherstburg.
2: They're still making Crown Royal in Grimley, Manitoba. It was bottled in Ontario for the U.S. market, but now with the tariff going to the U.S.,
1: it's banned.
2: Diageo is thinking, okay, so what do we do now? Do we start producing in the U.S. or? So there's going to be a lot of.
1: Well, can't make Canadian rye whiskey there, but I'm sure you can color it and bottle it there and all the other things. Okay, diesel, before we're done, $2.50 a liter in some gas stations driving around Ottawa today. That's got to have an impact on our groceries and delivery cost.
2: Absolutely. So it doesn't matter what happened with crude, but diesel is just a killer for transportation. And that's really the one thing we're actually watching very closely. That's what's moving food all over the continent. So it's a huge issue, of course, when it comes to food prices.
1: How do you feel about buying a diesel car off me right now?
2: I'm not interested, really. Are you going to pay me? Are you paying me?
1: Pretty much how I feel.
2: Is it a gift? It's just a gift.
1: $75 for a third of a tank.
2: Yeah, if you let's say you give your diesel car to me, I would pivot and sell it to someone else that I really love.
1: Someone that you love. Do not do that. It's so expensive right now. I mean, it's ridiculous how much some of this stuff is costing. And I got to tell you, Sue, man, the reality is that I think this is now at the threshold for so many people where they're like, yeah, we're just not going to go.
2: No.
1: Because it's too expensive.
2: No. Oh, I can see that. Absolutely. It's getting up there for sure. But wait, if you're hauling food all over, and you're running a cold chain, yikes, that's expensive.
1: It is expensive. Dr. Sylvain Charlebois, food professor, check out.
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1: Hans Walker Hauser, professional voice, does robot things like Optimus Prime. You're a fan, hey, of Peter.
19: I'm not like a lifelong fan of Peter Cullen. I don't know like his whole body of work, but definitely growing up as a kid, Transformers, you know, Winnie the Pooh, like Eeyore. He's one of the all-time greats, that's for sure. His name stands up, you know, along with like Mel Blanc and stuff like that, as far as like voice acting legends go.
1: The variety of work, though, as a voice actor, I mean, you take a lot. You're an actor. You get into the character. You have to live it. You have to create it. You have to create all the bits and pieces around it. Seems to me to be quite remarkable.
19: Well, I mean, that's the thing is like you can look into. There's so many voice actors out there that that's the way the game is, right? Like you kind of just like audition for stuff and try your best to. Do your take on whatever the casting director is looking for, and if they hire you, that's where sort of like your resume set sort of expands to this like massive thing. And there's so many voice actors out there, like him included, where if you just go to their IMDb, you're just scrolling for eternity and being like, I did not realize their body of work was this vast. Like it seems like they're doing 20 things in a given day, and you're like, how do they even have the time to do all of this, you know? So that's the crazy thing about voice acting is like you can kind of do it from anywhere now. So it's like you can even go on vacation. You're not safe. You're not safe from the job anywhere. The people reach out to you and they're like, can you quickly record something for me? And
1: Do you travel with a microphone? Because I know a couple of friends.
19: I do have a travel kit now, yes. Yeah. Just because there were so many times where a really juicy job will come up and you're like, shoot, I wasn't planning on having to do this, and at the very least, like having enough quality to audition for it. I don't necessarily have a setup that's like I would be happy to, you know, be sitting in like a hotel in Mexico or something on a resort, being like underneath a blanket when it's like 35 degrees, 100% humidity. That's not what I'm looking to do. But you know, at the very least, if there's something that comes along that a project comes along that you're super interested in, you got to do it. Like that's just the way the game is played.
1: Tell me about the art of being a voice actor.
19: I don't really think of it as incredibly different from doing theater and like live performance for like film and TV. They're kind of cousins, right? Like whereas theater, the way I think about it is like you got to play to the back row. You want the person at the very back to kind of feel the emotion. And then for camera, you got to dial that way, way back because if you even increase the volume by a minute amount, the camera picks that up and it's like, that's a terrible performance. You have to try it again. And then the microphone, it's sort of like an interesting dichotomy where there's sometimes where you can be very theatrical and it creates a beautiful, beautiful performance. And then there's other times where you're doing like, you have to do very incredibly subtle work. And hopefully the person who's riding the gain knob can pick that up so you don't have to do it again, try to recreate the magic or whatever. But, it is sort of like a team sport in that way where it's like, yeah, you are, trying to create a believable performance, but you are very reliant sometimes on the director and the audio engineers to actually be able to make that performance, like actually create it and capture it in a way that is usable. Because you, at the end of the day, you are sort of using just your voice. That's the only tool that you have. You might be doing weird, crazy stuff. Like I always say, if anybody had a camera on you while you're in the booth doing some of this stuff, you could make a whole movie up based off of that. Cause it's just like the weird contortions you put your body in to try to get these sort of weird characters out and, to make a believable performance. It's a lot of fun. But I would say like, yeah, the big thing about the art of voice acting is just like, you still have to embody the character. Even if there isn't a camera on you, you still have to fully put your entire self into the performance. Otherwise it just doesn't work.
1: I was flying across the Pacific Ocean, and a TV show that I'd done a bunch of voiceover liners for came on the TV on the plane, and I was like, oh, I'll watch that. And then I've had that moment where we were about to land in Hawaii, and I'm like, ah, there's my voice on an airplane in the middle of the Pacific. That's kind of cool. Is there one particular place where you heard yourself that surprised you, and you're like, oh, hey, that's fun. That's me. People around you don't know it's you.
19: Yeah, yeah. Well, I mean, that's just it. Is like, I've been doing this long enough now that my friends in the industry will be like, I heard you, you know, like on the East Coast or something like that. I'm like down in the States and stuff sometimes too, or in a movie theater, like pre-show, like, some of the pre-show stuff, you get people who are like, hey, oh, that was that you? And I'm like, oh yeah, no, I didn't. Like sometimes it's months later, like you record something, you forgot that you even did it, and people have to remind you, that it's you. Or, you know, vice versa, you audition for something and it doesn't end up being you, but months later it's somebody who sounds like exactly like you, and you have to like, people message you about it and you're like, did I do that? And you have to like look back, no, I didn't do that. It sounds like me. Okay, I have to hear this now. What was the take? Well, who sounds like me that's stealing my jobs? Yeah, I don't really have like a specific place though that I can think of that was like, That's really weird. I mean, maybe I've been on planes before. Sometimes the buyout can be pretty all encompassing.
1: It can. Well, and I only saw it because I saw someone else watching the show, and I was like, oh, that's the show.
19: Yeah.
1: And so then I turned it on. The other one for me was the Bloodhound Gang, the song, The Bad Touch.
19: Oh yeah.
1: There's a voice that goes, give it to me now.
19: Yeah.
1: And I heard it and I'm like, they stole my voice. It was pretty funny.
19: Really? That's amazing. Oh, yeah. You know what? Actually, I did do an ad campaign for, I think it was the University of Toronto years ago. And that was, they were like, it's going to be playing in Egypt. I'm like, I didn't get to hear it myself, but I'm like, Egypt, that's pretty interesting.
1: That is fun. I love that. So are you sick of your family and friends at gatherings saying, hey, Hans, do that voice you do? You know, like when you were a kid, you can't escape it.
19: Yeah, now. Actually, that happened to me more when I was a kid. And I think that's kind of what sort of led me down this road. Like I always loved cartoons growing up. And no matter what it was, I would be just instinctively driven to sort of try to copy and mimic the voices that I heard. You know, it started with the Looney Tunes, obviously, because it's just such a rich, like one person doing pretty much the entire canon of characters. And the voices are so different and unique. So that kind of like made me be like, oh, can I do that? What can I do? But no, for me, it's the questions where it's like awkwardly you run into somebody who's interested. They find out that you're a voice actor. And the inevitable thing is like, you know what? I've been told that I have a really great voice, and they start launching into like their backstory a little bit. And I'm like, well, do it, man. Like, you know, like nobody's stopping you. Absolutely go for it. Like, I mean, it's not, I think that's the thing. A lot of people don't realize is it's not an easy career. It's not something that you just fall backwards into and be like, oh, you've discovered this innate talent that you had for it and that nobody else knew about. And you're a one of a kind and nobody can do what you can do. Your voice is that unique. It's like, once you actually get into it, it's like, no, actually, there's a lot of people out there that are super good at it and it's highly competitive and it's only getting harder at this point because with everything going online now where like 12 people might have been auditioning for a job now, they're like, let's look at 1,000. Let's see how many, like 1,000 people.
1: Because people can submit to databases too, and then their voices are on there as well. The last question, do you hate your voicemail greeting as much as normal people do?
19: No, I mean, I honestly just record something quick. Anytime I get a new phone, I just record like, hey, leave a message or whatever. And then move on with my day. I haven't done anything cool with it.
1: No, me neither. But you say like, you know, I was always told my voice is good. The other one I get is the, I just hate my own voice. And I'm like, I hate my voice too. Have you heard my voicemail greeting? So it goes both ways. Yeah. Hans Walkerhauser, professional voice.
19: Yeah.
1: Get connected. It's Hans Walkerhauser on the web. Just give him a search.
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2: From the National Newsroom of the Canadian Press, I'm Hannah Stoles. A commemoration ceremony marking the 25th anniversary of the terror attacks on September 11, 2001, took place in the town of Gander. Minister of Fisheries Joanne Thompson says the Canadian values shown in Gander in 2001 have not wavered.
3: It's hard not to think that if the world had more Elliots, more Blua Coopers, more places like Gander, that things would be a little bit better. I've heard Mayor Elliott say that 9/11 is not Gander's story. 9/12 was, and all the days after that.
2: The town became a symbol of the kindness shown across Canada as planes were forced to land in airports across the country after hijackers took command of four aircrafts and crashed them into various locations across the U.S. Prime Minister Mark Carney was cheered when he stopped to visit with volunteers of the Forever Canadian Group at the end of his cabinet meeting in Banff. Carney also met with group founder Thomas Lukaszek. Lukaszek says he expects there'll be a stage in the campaign when the Prime Minister will become much more personally engaged.
22: He is here today. He initiated this meeting. He wants to meet with our volunteers from Bow Valley area. He's very much aware of our campaign and what's going on. And I know that the Prime Minister will become much more visible when the right time comes. Right now, we're still at a stage of a campaign where we are identifying supporters of unity.
2: Albertans will vote next month on whether to remain in Canada or start the process to hold an official referendum. Another BC politician says she's joining a new yet-to-be-named party started by her fellow former BC Conservatives. Richmond area MLA Teresa Watt is among nine legislators who have quit the provincial Conservatives in recent weeks. All of them have cited a range of concerns about BC Conservative leader Carolyn Findlay. Shippers say jacked up border enforcement and penalties under the Trump administration are acting as a trade deterrent. Alongside the rising tariff wall, transport industry insiders say freight screening and penalties have also shot up. U.S. Customs and Border Protection figures show that import record valuations this year are on track to grow 26% from 2024 levels. Ottawa is beginning to roll out long-awaited supplemental funding for national sports groups. Alpine Canada will be the first group to get supplementary funding, adding $2.77 million to its funding for the year, which will now be up to $8 million. Film fans from near and far were out on a blocked-out portion of King Street, also known as Festival Street, to soak in the atmosphere of the Toronto International Film Festival. First-time TIFF-goer Brian Audong had been to film festivals in Texas, but he says they don't compare to this one.
23: This is probably the biggest festival I've been to, so definitely a different experience. Looking forward to a lot of the big premieres.
2: The 51st Annual Toronto International Film Festival runs until September 20th. This is the Canadian Press. In sports, Dylan Beavers hit a lead homer, and the Baltimore Orioles tacked on five more runs in the second inning en route to a 7-4 victory over the Toronto Blue Jays. Toronto has lost four of its last six games. Connor Ingram has called it a career. The 29-year-old goaltender from Saskatoon made the announcement on his Instagram page. He last played for the Edmonton Oilers in 2025 and 26 after being traded by the Utah Mammoth. Max Domi will not be on the ice when the Toronto Maple Leafs open training camp next week. The 31-year-old winger will be evaluated when the club officially reconvenes, but remains out indefinitely due to complications from off-season surgery on an undisclosed injury. And Olympic champion Ethan Katzberg suffered a stunning upset at the World Athletics Ultimate Championship. The Nanaimo BC native was eliminated from the men's hammer throw after failing to complete a successful throw. Katzberg entered the event ranked number one in the world after winning the last two world championships. From the Canadian Press, I'm Hannah Stoles.
24: Canada isn't just pretty. It's powerful. And our government has a plan to unlock that power. 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We'll build a cleaner future in a way that only Canada can. 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
4: taking a look at your weather forecast. We'll see clear skies with a low of 16 overnight. Sunny skies into the morning, becoming a mix of sun and cloud later in the afternoon, reaching a high of 27. Sunday, a mix of sun and cloud with 30% chance of showers and a high of 25. And some sunny skies for Monday with a high of 20.
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6: And I, for one, love routine and love the, you know, regular people I get to talk to. I've felt all kinds of out of sorts because I haven't talked to our next guest in a while. So happy to have him back on the show, Dr. Mitch Shulman. Good morning.
7: Good morning, and thank you. That's very sweet. Yeah, it's lovely to be back, and it's nice to have a chance to talk to you. And just to get back into the groove, exactly like you said. But you're right. Interesting, isn't it, how something as, and I'll say quote-unquote simple, as a longer weekend can actually throw things off. The other fascinating thing about it is, don't you guys feel better today than you normally would? That the week is so much shorter, that you're almost at the end of it already, and it seems like the time has just passed. The other advantage of having the three-day weekend or the longer weekend is it really makes it easier to get through the, I'll say, regular 4 days that are left of work. And studies have shown over and over again that people who are switched to a four-day work week actually are happier, more productive, and there's no drop in efficiency or output. So there's been a push in many, many countries for that reason, because the how well it makes people feel, how good it makes them feel, to shift to that. Don't see it happening anytime soon in either of our professions, but it's still a lovely thought.
6: Well, I'm going to get Greg to clip what you just said. We have a meeting with our boss later, and we'll play it, and we'll see what we can do.
7: Not a problem, and I can show him the literature.
6: Okay. Her, yeah.
7: Yes. I can show her the literature, sorry.
6: Perfect. Not a problem. Okay, let's get into some of our stories of the day. Now, our first one here, I want to caution everybody, because we had an issue earlier this year where a certain leader of a certain country was saying that Tylenol caused autism. That's not what's happening here, right? But there's a study here that there's a little bit, I guess, maybe a precaution about acetaminophen during pregnancy. What is this study highlighting for us?
7: So you have to go back a few steps. Number one, you're entirely right. A fire was lit inappropriately based on a total lack of science and the meanderings of a non-scientific mind. The truth of the matter is, when it comes to the relationship supposedly between acetaminophen, also known as paracetamol, trade names, things like Tylenol or Adderall, but found in many different products, there is no relationship, as far as we can find right now, between it and autism. But to show you the difference between blabber and science, scientists have been looking at acetaminophen for years. No one takes anything for granted, especially not in pregnancy. And so they've been looking at animal models and other things, and they noticed in their animal models that if you looked at the female that was born as a result of a mom being exposed during her pregnancy to acetaminophen, we're talking about rats, rabbits, and other experimental animals, they seem to have perhaps less fertility growing up. And so they looked in and they said, wait a minute, they seem to have less ovaries, and the volume of their ovaries was smaller, there were less eggs, and also the volume of their uterus was smaller. And they went, well, if it's happening in rats and other experimental animals, is there something in this for people? Now, you can't do the same experiment, thank goodness, on a person that you can on a laboratory animals. You can't expose some of them to it, some of them not to it, and otherwise make them entirely genetically similar and follow what happens. So the best you can do is look at women who, for whatever reason, took acetaminophen during their pregnancy and see what happened to the offspring, see what happened to their kids, see what happened to their girls. And that's what they've done in Copenhagen. And they basically looked at almost 700 moms who'd had a single pregnancy, a singleton pregnancy, just one child, not twins or triplets. And they queried them about their use of acetaminophen during the pregnancy. They didn't ask why, though, necessarily. And then they followed what happened to the babies at 5 months. And lo and behold, especially if you take an acetaminophen early on in the pregnancy, but at any point in the pregnancy, they did find that the volume of the ovaries and the uterus were smaller. Now, it doesn't mean necessarily that something bad will happen from this, nor does it say necessarily the acetaminophen was the trigger. Why were these women taking the acetaminophen? Did they have a fever? We know that a fever can cause complications in pregnancy. Were they having excessive pain? Well, why were they having the pain? So there does seem to be something going on here. And what they now need to do is why, figure out the mechanism, and then go a little bit more deeper and figure out, well, why were these women on acetaminophen in the first place? Maybe that's the concern. Having said that, any woman in pregnancy already knows, already tells you, already is completely aware they should minimize their exposure to anything, any chemical, from alcohol to acetaminophen to you name it. And they are, of nature, careful during their pregnancy. Now, we know that a fever in pregnancy is bad for the baby. And so if the only way you can bring it down is acetaminophen, the benefits of the acetaminophen far, far outweigh any potential risk. Don't forget, this was looking at the size of the ovaries and the uterus, not whether these kids went on to becoming able to have children, infertile or anything like that. So we have a theoretical problem against a real problem. And you can't use Advil, you can't use Motrin, ibuprofen, you can't use Aleve, Naprosyn during pregnancy. The use of a non-steroidal anti-inflammatory is documented to be unsafe in pregnancy, unless you're using low-dose aspirin for a very specific medical pregnancy-related condition. But use of NSAIDs, as we call them, non-steroidal anti-inflammatories, the ibuprofens, the Advil Motrins, the Naprosyns, the Voltarins, all these medications are not, categorically not, safe in pregnancy. So acetaminophen is your only fallback. And so as long as you're using it judiciously, as long as your doctor who's managing or whoever's managing you during your pregnancy is aware, the two of you can follow and make sure, while in the interim, you're being careful, you're not using medication you don't need to use, we're going to try and figure out exactly what's going on here. And if there's a real significance to this, and that's the key message. Is there a real significance? Unfortunately, we're going to have to wait now for these kids to grow up, enter into their fertile years, see if they have problems with infertility or not.
6: Always appreciate when you break down the sanity of it all, Dr. Mitch. And I think that's what we had earlier this year with this, you know, Tylenol autism thing, is the insanity.
7: And it triggers panic, and pregnant women have enough to worry about, right? Considering all the different things they're exposed to in our environment. To needlessly and unnecessarily scare them and to make them less likely to use a medication which could actually save the pregnancy if they have a high fever or something else going on, that's just lunacy. And I can't say anything more about that. Scientists and doctors and people who understand scientists should be talking science. And if you're going to talk science, at least do it right and do it fairly.
6: And Dr. Mitch, quickly, a study published in The Lancet showed that 45% of dementia cases could be prevented with lifestyle changes. That's significant.
7: Very significant. And it's part of a bit of research that The Lancet was pulling together, looking at what percentage of situations, what percentage of dementia causes could be changed. Now, some of it we can't change. Some of it's genetics, some of it's age. It's just, you know, you are going to get older, right? The joke being, you know, getting older is not great, but it beats the alternative. That's what's going to happen, hopefully, for all of us. And I'd like to get a lot older, if you don't mind. And genetics, I'm going to blame my parents for a lot of things. That, I'm not even going to stop at that. But there are 14 modifiable risk factors. So smoking, excessive alcohol consumption, obesity, type 2 diabetes, high blood pressure, high specific type of cholesterol, the LDL or bad cholesterol. And so if you can maintain a healthy lifestyle, reduce the amount of salt, reduce the amount of sugar, eat more vegetables, whole grains, lean proteins, be physically active, and if you can also make sure that if you have any degree of hearing loss, you take care of it, any degree of visual impairment, you take care of it, all these things will actually make a difference, and that's good. You can actually reduce your risk of developing dementia, or if you are fated to develop dementia, make it take longer to start impacting into your life by doing these things. And this is not rocket science, right? You guys all know this. if you do these things, it'll also make you healthier. So there's healthier, living longer, reducing the risk of dementia or delaying it. Gee, for me, these all sound like win-wins, right? Rather than impositions or draconian things, horrible things that you must do and you're suffering through them.
6: Yeah, and you know, no guarantee you can prevent it, but maybe you live better while you're not ill, right, Dr. Mitch? I mean, there's no downsides to any of those things.
7: Nothing, absolutely nothing. And, you know, it doesn't mean you can't enjoy the occasional drink. It doesn't mean that you can't enjoy the occasional steak. It doesn't mean that you can't do some of these things. But as long as you're doing it in moderation, limited, and are careful of the most of the time, and get enough sleep and do all those other healthy things, why not?
6: That's good stuff. Dr. Mitch, great to have you back. I hope you had a restful time away, and we appreciate you.
7: It's a pleasure. Thank you.
6: Thank you so much. Dr. Mitch Schumann, our emergency medical specialist, joining us.
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2: I noticed a lot more flying creatures around. In fact, I had 5 encounters with what I thought were to be bees. But our next guest is going to set that straight and give us an update on how things are going with the bees and honey here in Niagara. Welcoming back to the show now, Executive Director of Niagara Bee Group, George Scott. Good morning, George.
3: Good morning, Steph. How are you this morning?
2: I'm good. Thanks for taking the time. Now, I told you yesterday that I got stung 5 times by bees, and you said, maybe not, Steph. What do you think was going on there?
3: Well, we're seeing a big increase in the number of things that are people would call honeybees, which are not honeybees. In Niagara, there are 119 biting insects that are not honeybees, of which honeybees get all the blame. So when you're getting stung 2 or 3 times, you're really looking at something like a yellow jacket or a wasp or a mud dauber or something that stings for a living. Bees seldomly sting, but get 100% of the blame.
2: Oh, unfair. How are we doing this year, George? From what I understand, it's been a pretty good harvest for the honey.
3: Well, if you recall, we had about a 10-week drought there right in the middle of our summer. And many of our bee yards are very close to urban areas. Niagara is growing at a very, very quick rate. And in that drought, we call those days fly days, where not Fridays, fly days, because the bees can fly. And even though that there wasn't a lot of rain, what we're seeing is in the urban areas, people are watering their precious plants. That gives lots of nectar. And this year, we are seeing superb quality in the production of our honey. We are extracting right now, which means pulling the honey from the hives and putting it into jars. And it is the best honey I've seen since 2002.
2: Oh, well, that's incredible news.
3: It is. You know, the issue is, however, we're short in Niagara. And the reason that I say, without seeing the bees that are stinging you, that it's probably not honeybees, because we're short 20,000 colonies from our historical average in Niagara. Niagara is one of the most beautiful places in the world for honeybees. And my fear is that this is a dying art. We're disappearing. The only thing disappearing faster than honeybees are beekeepers.
2: You've come up with some solutions, though, right? Niagara Bee Group has been pushing for us amateurs to get involved, right?
3: Oh, absolutely. Our Host a Hive program, you can see that on our niagarabeegroup.com website, gives all the details there about how you can do this without any experience. You get a technician, you get the equipment, you get the bees, you get everything. It's a rental. You get to see them, your kids get to see them in the close range. We take all of those safety things into account. And you get about half the honey of the production of your hives that you rent for the season. And the other half goes to the food banks.
2: Oh, that's fantastic. And when it comes to where someone can host a hive, is it like any yard? How much space do you actually need?
3: Well, each client is different. We sell pollination services, so you have a little garden or your neighborhood has a garden. As long as we have agreement and we comply to all the rules and regulations, we can put them just about anywhere. So rooftops are fine. You know, we've even put them on the backs of people's garden sheds. You know, they're up high. They never see the bees really going in and out, or they see the bees going in and out, depending on what they'd like to do. So every property gets an evaluation, and we just love people coming to our website saying, hey, I'm interested. Can you review? Is it possible?
2: All right.
3: In many cases, it is.
2: check that out. It's Host a Hive.

0: And we're talking to Executive Director of Niagara Bee Group, George Scott. So some awesome honey for this season, which we love to hear. But the decline in bees, of course, is a bit of a concern. You mentioned the 10-week drought. Then we got a lot of rain throughout August. Did that affect things at all?
1: Well, that just rehydrated all the soil. So then we got a natural nectar flow everywhere. It's a goldenrod season. That's really, really very positive. However, one of the issues that we see here in the decline of bees may be something very interesting to all of your listeners. You're seeing a lot of signs on people's lawns these days. We've got an election coming up. Maybe a fair question at anyone either being in office or running for office is, what's getting rid of the insects? Why are the bees having problems? And here's a good question, what's in our water? That is now a responsibility of every elected councillor or ward member or mayor at every level in government because of that Walkerton Accord. Remember Walkerton, what happened when they had something in the water and people said, no, that's not my job? Well, the courts now say that is your job. If you're elected, you're here to protect people. And water is one of the most beautiful things here in Niagara. We're surrounded by Niagara River, Lake Ontario, Lake Erie, Welland River. If there is something in our water that is really detrimental to bees, why can't we know about that? Why are we not doing anything about it? And why does everybody say it's not my job when it really is their job? So a fair question in any public gathering is, what is your position on water testing, etc.? For things that affect bees, not just the things that affect humans, things that affect our beneficial creatures.
0: Well, of course, and it's such an important issue. Water literally is life for not only agriculture and bees, but for all of us. What's at stake here? You know, if we're down 20,000 hives, why is this important, George, that we work on restoring that?
1: Niagara is one of the only places that can provide interprovincial pollination services. Bees in New Brunswick, Nova Scotia, and Quebec, where we do cranberries and blueberries and apple trees, their bees are still in their winter cluster, which means they're not really flying out. It's still colder there. Niagara has a little microclimate here. We grow grapes here. You can't really grow grapes above Barrie. You really can't grow grapes in Sudbury, right? It's just a little microclimate here, which means we're finished pollinating all of our cherry trees when we load them onto trucks and we drive them to Nova Scotia and New Brunswick. So Niagara has a great history of providing interprovincial pollination services that impacts Canadians in the billions of dollars of high quality fruits, high quality berries. Those things are so important to Canadians that we are able to do it ourselves. If you pull bees out of the equation, it's like pulling fertilizer out of the equation for farmers. You need bees on certain crops to provide pollination because that's a moneymaker. If we don't have the bees, if I had 20,000 colonies of bees, I would absolutely contract each and every hive, 600 hives per truck, two beekeepers on their way, Nova Scotia, New Brunswick, PEI, and Quebec, and then we're back into Niagara for the winter. That's something there that, you know, I think we sent maybe six or seven trucks this year, not our normal 17 to 20. So that's a big, big, big issue for us that we just don't have the bees. It's just too expensive to get bees. We have to fly them from places like Chile or Australia. You know, it's a very cumbersome and expensive risk for any type of farming, and bee is a type of farming. So,
0: well, George, it's always interesting to chat with you, and if anyone's interested in the Host a Hive program, definitely check out your website, the Niagara Bee Group, and we'll get you back on again soon. Thanks for your time.
1: Steph, thanks so much for having me on. I appreciate it.
0: Absolutely. Anytime. George Scott, Executive Director of Niagara Bee Group, and some great honey to come from here in Niagara, but not out of the woods and concerns for the numbers of the bees here in the region. Definitely check out that Host a Hive program. Something fun to do with the kids, for sure.
2: Taking a look at your weather forecast, we'll see clear skies with a low of 16 overnight. Sunny skies into the morning, becoming a mix of sun and cloud later in the afternoon, reaching a high of 27. Sunday, a mix of sun and cloud with 30% chance of showers and a high of 25. And some sunny skies for Monday with a high of 20.
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0: Fun now on Thursdays, adding to our lineup of regular guests, a Brandon Curry certified financial planner is going to help us understand our money. Good morning, Brandon.
14: Good morning.
0: Thanks for being here.
14: Thanks for having me.
0: So we thought of this because we had a little off-air conversation where you told me that it's surprising how many people come to you who are, let's say, more advanced in life and haven't really thought about retirement at all.
14: Yeah.
0: And that
14: yeah.
0: shocked me.
14: Yeah. Yeah. It's quite common. You know, by the time most people start to pay attention to retirement planning and getting a financial plan together, it's usually in their 50s, typically, like their mid 50s. And they're like, huh, I'm about 10 years away from retirement. I should probably, you know, crunch some numbers and see what retiring at 60 looks like, 62, 65, whatever. And, but the problem is for the most part, life has happened by that stage. Like a lot of life has happened by that stage. And just with the compounding of money and time, I wouldn't say like the vast majority of cases, but a good strong plurality, if not a little slight majority, that, you know, you have some tough conversations that you have to make. Because at the end of the day, I just take all the information that you give me and I put that into models and into calculations and I forecast out. And based on that, I work backwards. So if you want to retire at 60 and you have a fixed amount of income and et cetera, then I actually take your, you know, your CPP or, and then what OAS would be at 65, and any other pension plans. And then I extrapolate that out. And sometimes the answer is you can't retire at 60 or because you only have 5 years at this stage if you're 55.
0: Mm-hmm.
14: Versus if you, you know, the worst case scenario, if you started probably in your early 40s, you have 20 to 25 years to really start socking away some money. That is fixable. Ideally, you want to, even as stupid as this might sound, I know, surprise, I did this. I started working with a financial planner before I got into the industry, like in my mid-20s, and just started going like, well, this is kind of where I want to be. This is kind of how much I think I need based on today's dollars. And then those are all easy fixes.
0: Mm-hmm.
14: You know, in your mid to late 20s, obviously it is a vastly moving target. Life hasn't happened yet for a lot of people. You've just finished university or college. You have debt. You're trying to buy a house if you can. But those initial steps are the steps that you need to take because a financial plan is always supposed to be a living, breathing document. It's not supposed to be stagnant and it is supposed to actually be updated on the regular.
0: I think people avoid this conversation because they feel like they don't know enough. It's like when we're even talking about investing or like starting to save, what are we even talking about? Like, where's this money going?
14: Right. Yeah, it
0: like, why can't we just leave it in our savings account?
14: Yeah. So basically what we end up doing is as CFPs, we have to follow certain guidelines. So I like to always say, my job is to try to break the plan. So my job is to try to forecast, you know, average inflation growth, like 2-2.5%. I typically, this is dictated by FP Canada. This is not dictated by us. So like your base plan should be that. Your base plan should be around 4% growth on assets and typically 3-4% growth on real estate or like capital investments. I know people listening now, like that's kind of low. Right, but what would you rather have? Would you rather me forecast 7-9% and then in the year that you actually, or in a couple of years, especially what we're going through right now, your inflation is higher than 2-2.5%, but your growth is not even coming close to 8-9%. So it's eating away at the returns. I always joke with everyone, I'm like, you'll never give me a call in retirement and, you know, get me in trouble for having too much money in retirement.
0: Sure.
14: Right? Like, that'll never happen. Like, that's not what we're going to invest your money like, but we will forecast it like that to see if, hey, how much more do we have to put away? And then that way, because we have to plan to age 90. That's a stipulation. So financial plans.
0: So you're assuming people live to 90?
14: Yeah, that's the base. Like, we have to, unless there is a clear reason why. So basically, there is a absolute shortened life expectancy.
0: Sure.
14: Then with the client's permission, we can override that and put that in the notes as to why. However, it's one of those things where, you know, we have to plan to age 90. And then now we're even looking at, in some cases with Gen Z, you're looking at probably 95.
0: Yeah, things are changing. Talking to certified financial planner Brandon Curry this morning to understand your money. Isn't there some stuff we should think about, though, before we even start saving? Like, say we have debt or we don't have, like, money put aside. Should we do all that kind of stuff first? Because we hear about, in terms of, like, you lose a job, you want to have a few months of your expenses saved. Should we do that stuff first?
14: Yes and no. I think it should be concurrent, right? So basically, you should be working with somebody right now so that you can start to have some sort of a plan together. And even if it's, I've said, even if it's $100 a month and you're putting that away, the numbers on that is quite substantial by the time you turn 65. Like, you're going to have several hundred.
0: Like, $100 a month from what age?
14: Like, in your early to mid 20s, and that's not anything crazy. Like, that, when you think about that now, that's a dinner out a month, right? Actually, it doesn't even cover a dinner out a month. So if you can put that away in some sort of investment and, you know, moderate returns, you know, 6-8%, the numbers actually pan out quite favorable. And then what you should be doing is, as then the balance should be going towards debt. So yes, you should be paying down debt, credit card debt.
0: Credit card debt's at like 28%
14: or
0: something.
14: Correct. Right.
0: Right. So that's obviously greater than whatever we're going to make on our money.
14: Absolutely.
0: Yeah.
14: Yeah. Unless you're, aggressive growth, but you can't even extrapolate that in the 20s every single year, right?
0: Okay, take me through the whole risk profile thing, because this is something a financial planner is going to ask you about. So how do I even know how risky I am?
14: Oh, okay. Yeah, okay. Wow, all right. So there's about 17 questions that are dictated on how we have to answer. So, like, there's about 17, 18 questions. You know, age, income, what your net worth is, you know, how you approach investments. There's a couple different questions where, like, hey, here's four different funds. You know, just based on the returns, what do you like? Here's the ups, here's the downs on four different funds. Here's the last 10-year performance on four different funds. Hey, here's a situation. Ironically, you know, it just happens to coincide with, we already had this, but then of course COVID happened, where the market did drop 30% in 60 days, right? You know, 45 days. And you're sitting there and you're going, okay, what would you do in that situation? Would you pull your money? Would you sell everything? Would you keep it invested?
0: Like, you would tell us not to.
14: I would tell you not to, based on, And then, so I want to know what kind of phone call I'm going to be getting, right? And then based on that, it gets put into like an algorithm, and then it pops out basically five different risk profiles. So you've got your very conservative, your moderate, moderately aggressive, and then in rare cases, aggressive. So there is six, but typically you're the latter one. You don't see a lot of people in aggressive growth. That'd be like 100% tech, 100%, you know, penny stocks, that sort of thing.
0: Okay. Like, and how much does age factor into all this?
14: It factors in quite a bit. So basically, if you put in, you know, in order for me to override that, I would have to say, like, this person is 60 years old. This is money that they're never going to touch. I have to have an agreement from the client. They have to sign off on it that they want to go aggressive, for example. But to have someone like 60 years old, that's, you know, 5-6 years away from retirement, and, you know, they might have a ton of assets. The system just probably will not allow you on its own to go to aggressive growth without overriding it.
0: Okay. So lots to know. We're going to do this series. It's like, do you invest in stocks, bonds, GICs? What are these things? You're going to walk us all through it. And in the coming weeks as well, why a financial planner versus going online and doing it ourselves.
14: Right.
0: All right. Good stuff. Thanks for coming in, Brandon.
14: Thanks for having me.
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0: Going on, Professor, and it's all Trump and all tariffs at the moment. Seems like the situation is changing, kind of minute to minute, and especially because of our retaliation on the tariffs, the counter tariffs that started on Tuesday. Why don't we start there?
2: Sure. Well, we can even go back a half a step. It is Trump who started all of this when he added tariffs on $20 billion of Canadian goods. Now, why do I want to emphasize that? Canada's trade with the United States amounts to $450 billion per year. So he didn't put a tariff on all goods, all Canadian goods. He limited it to certain kinds of things like aluminum and steel, car parts, etc. So our response, which happened on Tuesday, was also limited. We put tariffs on roughly $20 billion U.S. or $27 billion worth of Canadian, American products coming into Canada. And again, it doesn't apply to everything. So most of your listeners obviously are consumers, and a lot of people are wondering, how does that affect me? Well, the short answer is it probably doesn't affect you very much, because these were products that are more purchased by industry rather than consumers. Also, because we had a measured response, we didn't immediately slap the tariffs on. We waited a couple of weeks. Well, that gave Canadian companies a chance to order American product, get it delivered, put it in inventory before the tariffs come on. So tariffs are not retroactive, meaning we don't go back and say, well, you bought that a month ago, so you owe us some more money. No, it only affects the new product coming into Canada. So the impact, if you see any at all, is going to be slow to appear. It probably would appear over the next month or two as it goes. One more quick note for consumers. Most retailers are going to try to show you when products are being affected by tariffs. Loblaws, as an example, has announced that they're going to use a big black capital T on their shelves to say, now that's a product that's got a tariff on it, so you know. They're also going to very clearly mark the Canadian products so you know which ones don't have tariffs on there as it goes. I don't think for the average person they're going to see a huge increase. If you can go back a year or so when Justin Trudeau was prime minister, we tracked it at that time, and this extra inflation caused by these tariffs was only about 0.5%. So it's not a huge amount, at least initially. Now, Mr. Trump, not happy that Canada has responded. And by the way, this is all allowed under our free trade agreement. It says there in that free trade agreement that if one country applies tariffs unfairly to another one, that country is free to respond with counter tariffs. So we're just doing what's in the agreement that we already have with the United States. But of course, Mr. Trump's not happy about it, so he's talking about doing other things. Mr. Carney has said in Ottawa is, well, if you do more things, we're going to do more things. That becomes the classic definition of a trade war. We don't really want that, but on the other hand, what we're hoping, what I think we're all hoping, is that in roughly 2 months, maybe a little less than 2 months, we're going to have the U.S. midterm elections that might change the balance of power in the Senate and the House, and at that point, if it changes the balance of power, there might be somebody fighting back against what Mr. Trump is trying to do. He's acting very much like a king at the moment rather than a president. Maybe these other things will pull back. So we're just really trying to buy enough time until maybe there will be a check and a balance on Mr. Trump's power as it goes. So that's where we stand with all this. More uncertainty, more fear, but really I think the reality is it doesn't affect most people very much.
0: Okay, more to talk about on this for sure, Professor. And this wasn't on the agenda, but I do have to ask you, the promise yesterday that Trump would give $5,000, the quote unquote Trump dividend, to every American if the Republicans were to win in these midterms, $1.35 trillion. Is that possible?
2: Is that possible? Sure, anything is possible. The United States has roughly $40 trillion in debt. If he was to give everybody the $5,000 check, that would cost him roughly, as you said, $1.35 trillion. So just add another trillion to $40 trillion. He says these things, and he's been saying these things, by the way, ever since he was elected president almost 2 years ago, because all the money we're raking in with tariffs. Well, they are raking in some money with tariffs, but that money is going into we call it an escrow account, where they can't touch that money, because already in the United States there are legal challenges that say you can't do what you say you are doing. So don't start, putting that money there. Don't start giving it out as dividends. We is a legal challenge, and he's lost every one of the legal challenges, and that money has to be refunded to those importers who were importing the products. So, he can say all kinds of things. Would he actually do this? He's already said once before he was going to give everybody a $2,000 check. That never materialized. So, I think I have to take everything he says with a big grain of salt.
0: Okay, let's take it over to this side of the border, Professor Ryder, and take a look at the August job numbers. I saw some charts by American politicians showing that we weren't doing well with jobs numbers and they were doing well with job numbers. What's the real deal?
2: Well, again, I suppose there are lies, damned lies, and then statistics that you can put into all of this. Last Friday, we got the jobs number for the month of August, and it wasn't happy news. Canada lost 42,000 jobs in the month of August. Now, the good news is that although we lost those jobs, it did not affect the unemployment rate. It remained steady at 6.4%. When you look at where those jobs were lost, most of them were lost in either Quebec or Ontario. Between those two provinces, 39,000 of the 42,000 jobs were there. Also, half the jobs that were lost were in the public sector. And I mention that to you because we always get a little more worried when the private sector is losing jobs. But if it's the public sector that is shedding jobs, that isn't seen as being quite as bad that way. So we're really not that worried. 2026 has been a good year for Canada. We've increased the number of jobs in Canada by 180,000. Now, yes, we don't want to give that gain back, but you put the one against the other, you net the one against the other. We're still doing well. We're still ahead. One other little thing to note with these jobs numbers, they talked about wages in general. In July, if you compared the wage rates in July to the wage rates in July of 2025, we were up 2.8%. In August, still up, but not as good. It was a 2% gain. That's roughly the rate of inflation. So that says people who are working are keeping up with inflation, but they're not gaining on inflation. They're not doing better than that. But I think, again, I don't tend to react much to 1 month. That data was gathered around the middle of the month. I'll be more interested in the September numbers, gathered as it will in the next week or so, to see what impact any of these tariffs and other things are having on the job market.
0: It's going to be interesting to watch as it goes, as always. Professor Ryder, thank you so much for your time.
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9: From the National Newsroom of the Canadian Press, I'm Hannah Stoles. On the 25th anniversary of the September 11th terrorist attack, former Prime Minister Jean Chrétien drew a standing ovation in Gander, Newfoundland. The town became a symbol of the kindness shown across Canada as planes were forced to land in airports across the country. Chrétien spoke at a commemorative ceremony for those killed, saying Canadians are kind and generous, but that's not the same as weakness. As Prime Minister at the time, Chrétien triggered Article 5 of NATO, which states that an armed attack against one member is considered an attack against all of them. Hundreds gathered Friday on a remote stretch of the prairies to remember the 9/11 terrorist attack in a ceremony that also affirms the close bonds between Canada and the United States. At the International Peace Garden that straddles the border between Manitoba and North Dakota, visitor Heidi Kirsten says it's important to remember that good prevails.
24: I mean, there's always people that want to hurt other people, and a political statement or a racial statement, and there's always going to be evil in this world, unfortunately. But then love and community overrides that.
9: Firefighters from across southern Manitoba took part in the ceremony that was centered around steel girders recovered from the wreckage of the Twin Towers. Automaker Stellantis says it might sell its Toronto area assembly plant to a Canadian armored vehicle maker.
25: Stellantis says it signed a memorandum of understanding with Rochelle on a potential sale of its idled plant in Brampton, Ontario. The plant's been idle since 2023, and the automaker says it believes Rochelle represents a strong path to restoring sustainable operations. Stellantis negotiations with its union have stalled, and Unifor says it had hit an impasse over the future of the Brampton plant. Unifor is now actively considering next steps and says it'll provide details in the days ahead. Unifor's current collective agreement with Stellantis is set to expire September 20th. Jason White, The Canadian Press.
9: Theresa Watt has become the sixth legislator to join a new party formed by former BC Conservatives. They're among nine politicians who have quit the provincial Conservatives in recent weeks, citing a range of concerns about party leader Carolyn Finlay. Watt says she joined the new party because she believes it can unite people and unseat the governing New Democrats. Cheers outside a Los Angeles courthouse after fans learned a jury decided to acquit rapper Lil Durk Banks Friday on federal charges for an ambush shooting near the Beverly Center 4 years ago. The alleged intended target was rival rapper known as Quando Rondo. Instead, his cousin was killed. Banks' attorney, Drew Finley, praised the jury.
26: 22 months ago, Durk and I made an agreement that we would make history with the greatest verdict in this country. And it happened today.
9: While Durk was acquitted of all charges, he remains in custody. That's because he's facing a second federal trial for racketeering and firearms charges, which is scheduled next month. This is the Canadian Press. In sports, Dylan Beavers hit a lead homer, and the Baltimore Orioles tacked on five more runs in the second inning en route to a 7-4 victory over the Toronto Blue Jays. Toronto has lost four of its last six games. Connor Ingram has called it a career. The 29-year-old goaltender from Saskatoon made the announcement on his Instagram page. He last played for the Edmonton Oilers in 2025 and 26 after being traded by the Utah Mammoth. Max Domi will not be on the ice when the Toronto Maple Leafs open training camp next week. The 31-year-old winger will be evaluated when the club officially reconvenes, but remains out indefinitely due to complications from off-season surgery on an undisclosed injury. And Olympic champion Ethan Katzberg suffered a stunning upset at the World Athletics Ultimate Championship. The Nanaimo BC native was eliminated from the men's hammer throw after failing to complete a successful throw. Katzberg entered the event ranked number one in the world after winning the last two world championships. From the Canadian Press, I'm Hannah Stoles.
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0: The heart is a blue. I went out on a school night once again last night. This is becoming a habit, Jenny. I'm starting to think I'm your age again. I was very honored to be invited to Habitat for Humanity Niagara's Vision Night Beyond the Blueprint. And joining me now is Sarah Shaw, the Director of Philanthropy and Major Gifts at Habitat. Hey, Sarah, how are you?
30: Hey, Bonnie, I'm good. How are you?
0: What a great night last night. Congratulations.
30: Thank you so much. We're so glad you were able to join us.
0: Now, for people who aren't aware of this event, this is really just to explain where we're going, where Habitat is going, and the direction you're going in the future, right?
30: That's correct. So we invite some of our donors, and we also invite people who want to be partners or donors of Habitat. And we sit them down, we give them a good meal, and we really just walk through our plans for the next 3 to 4 years of the direction of Habitat and the options for them to get involved.
0: Okay, let's talk about some of those very generous donors who I was lucky enough to sit near. Barry and Linda, they've made this amazing gift, and it's going to transform a home in St. Catharines. Tell us all about it.
30: So Barry and Linda actually approached us one day. They came into the Grimsby Restore, and they said, we're thinking about making a gift, but if you could tell us a little bit more about the work that Habitat does, that would be great. And so our CEO and I went over. We sat down and we really just shared the mission of Habitat and what we wanted to do. And they were so invested in the program because they had heard of it from Linda's cousin, actually. And they were like, we would like to make a very sizable donation to the work that you're doing. It was pretty synchronous because they actually renovated this museum in Grimsby. So for them to be the major donor on a renovation in St. Catharines was just a wonderful like tie-in to their story. And they're lovely.
2: Yeah, they seem great. And so tell us about the build. This is a home on Junkin that is already existing?
30: Correct. So this is a home that's already existing, and we purchased it with a tax sale from the city of St. Catharines. The home was in disrepair. It was pretty dilapidated, and it had been overrun with the unhoused group of people. And so the city said, hey, we'd love for you to take it over. So we purchased it from them. And now we work on this home together with our partners to basically like rip it all down to the studs and redevelop it from there so a Habitat family can move in and really enjoy the beautiful neighborhood that it is.
2: Okay, so this would be staying as a single family home.
30: This is a single family home.
2: But you're really the direction that you're going, and you showed us some slides last night. You're really going into, you know, higher density living because it's really what's on the market anyway, right?
30: Correct, correct. So we just finished a sixplex in Welland at Plymouth and First. And so we have five families that are at home situated in there. We are still looking for a sixth family for that last unit. And then we're beginning to break ground in the fall of this year at Plymouth and First, just on the other side. So we're going to be doing a threeplex from there.
2: Okay, and you mentioned that you're looking for a family still for that build in Welland.
30: Can
2: you
30: explain
2: to us, because I was talking to Dawn last night, and she was mentioning that some of the eligibility rules have changed recently, and people really need to make sure that they're aware that maybe they weren't, you know, they didn't qualify last time around, but they could this time.
30: Mm-hmm. So what we do at Habitat now, just to make it more fair and open and transparent for everybody, is we have them go online and fill out an eligibility questionnaire, and that has 12 questions. And so families can go on, they can fill out that questionnaire, and they'll know automatically if they're already invited to the next round, which is an information session. So it could be things like, do you already live in Niagara because we want to serve Niagara families? Do you have children? Those type of questions. And then once you get through to the next round, you'll be meeting with our family services manager who will walk through the process with you and tell you exactly what to expect. But it's a pretty lengthy and robust process. So we want all families to go online. We want to, you know, have them self-assess to see if, you know, they would be a good fit for the house. And then from there, our team takes over and walks them through the next couple steps of the process.
2: Because it really is a very involved process. If you are looking to become a homeowner with Habitat, we sat at the table with two families who are now living in Habitat homes, and the commitment level is high.
30: It's very high. Each family has to contribute 500 volunteer hours before they even get the keys to their house. They take courses on how to be a good neighbor, how to budget, how to maintain your home, how to take care of your home. And so there's a lot of buy-in before a family can get a mortgage for a Habitat home. So we don't give away the homes for free. We give them an affordable and attainable mortgage, and which is geared to 30% of their income.
2: The other thing I learned last night, and I know it's fairly new, is the fact that previously Habitat was financing mortgages on its own. And now you have some help.
30: We do. We are looking at a brand new partnership with Penn Financial Credit Union. We have worked with other credit unions in the past, and we still have some really great relationships with those teams as well.
2: Are you there, Sarah?
30: Hi. Yes.
2: Okay, sorry, you just cut out for a second there.
30: Oh, okay. Sorry, yes. We are looking at a new partnership with Penn Financial, and we have had other partnerships with other credit unions in the past. And we still do some work with other credit unions.
2: Okay. So people listening, you need help. these homes don't get built by themselves. I believe you need supplies. You need volunteers to help build. People can participate in build days. I've done that before with my coworkers. A really fun team building experience. Tell people what you have to offer if they want to volunteer.
30: Sure. So we have the option to volunteer. You can volunteer in our ReStore. You can volunteer for events. We have options for build days, which is gather a team of colleagues, coworkers, or just your friends. It is $3,600 to get involved, but that gets you media, that gets you videos, photos, a t-shirt, lunch, and then you get to work alongside, typically alongside the homeowners, but you get to work with your team on building a house, which is really exciting. So we have jobs from painting, laying floor, doing trim, landscaping. We have a group going in next week doing landscaping on Junkin Street. And then there's a ton of other ways that you could get involved through small community events or larger donations. We also work a lot with our trades to do gift-in-kind donations, so supplies, time, so we say like time, talent, treasure. Sometimes it's a donation of labor. There's tons of ways to get involved.
2: Okay, here's an easy way for people to get involved. It's called the Build and Brew Passport. Sounds like a lot of fun. Fill us in on that.
30: Build and Brew Passport is something brand new that we started this year, and actually we are using the idea with Pride from the Buffalo Habitat. They have a very successful group that does it, and so what we've done is we've partnered with our local breweries and cideries to just purchase a passport for $35, and you get to go and visit all of these breweries and cideries over a couple months. And when you go on this passport, you get special deals, you get tastings, special food deals, and it really just depends on the brewery, what they've decided. But there is a way for everyone to get involved and just check out some of the local breweries across Niagara while helping to build affordable housing.
2: All right. Sarah, anything else you want to mention?
30: You can find all of our stuff and ways to get involved at habitatniagara.ca. And we're really thrilled with the momentum that we have right now.
2: All right. Really appreciate you joining us. Thank you again for last night. 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

0: It was just 6 months ago, Niagara Regional Chair Bob Gale resigned hours after allegations revealed that he owned an autographed copy of Adolf Hitler's Mein Kampf. So a very embarrassing situation for us as Niagara residents. We had a few of those cases over the years, and we need to make sure this doesn't happen again. Just a reminder that our regional chair position is appointed by the province. We don't have a say. Saleh Waziruddin from the Niagara Anti-Racism Association is joining us now because they are trying to avoid any kind of debacle in the future. Saleh, happy Friday.
1: Happy Friday, Bonnie. Yes, as you said, I'm Saleh Waziruddin with the Niagara Region Anti-Racism Association, and we are asking all candidates, can Niagara avoid another Hitler debacle, which is what one of the journalists ask Mr. Flack, you know, how are you going to make sure we don't have another Hitler debacle? So let's find out about the candidates before they do their damage from getting into office.
0: Okay, so we have the municipal election coming up October the 26th, and you're sending out surveys to all the candidates?
1: That's right. We've already sent them on Wednesday to all the candidates from the 12 municipalities, including school trustees. We have a special question for school trustees about publishing suspension rates by race, which Hamilton, Peel, and Toronto school districts have done, showing that black students are disproportionately suspended. So let's find out where we are in Niagara with that, with all the four school boards.
0: Okay, give me an example of some of the questions that you're asking the candidates.
1: Well, one of the ones you touched on earlier, it is, can you confirm you

0: do not have, nor have you ever had, nor will you ever have Nazi memorabilia. And, you know, so we've already got 15 responses to our survey, and some of the candidates are quite adamant that they will never, nor have they ever, notably now, have anything related to Nazis. But we do have other questions as well about, you know, there's white supremacist groups active in Niagara, postering and spray painting, and some, at least one city, St. Catherine staff, have said that, well, we shouldn't really give attention to this. But recently, West Lincoln, Grimsby, Lincoln, and the mayor of St. Catharines put out statements that saying that they're not welcome here. So let's find out where candidates stand on that. Also, recently, as you know, in Niagara Falls, City Council and ex-CAO had made comments that were criticized by Indigenous groups as anti-Indigenous, but the mayor had said that, well, it's being taken out of context, so let's see where candidates stand on that. And then there's also the issue of double standards about supporting Palestinians, where municipalities have supported, expressed support for Ukrainians and also Israel. And lastly, also, we have a question about the Niagara Regional Police. You know, we are this police jurisdiction is the second worst in Ontario for disproportionate use of force against black people, yet the current police chief has said there's no evidence of systemic racism. One of the police board members running for mayor of Waynflete said that systemic racism is a shadowy term bandied about. You know, they don't really believe in systemic racism. So let's find out where the candidates stand on that.
1: Now, when you receive these surveys back, do you publish them?
0: Yes, we are actually just getting ready to publish the first round tonight. We'll publish them on a rolling basis. There isn't a deadline, but we'll be putting out a media release at the end of the month with the ones that we've gotten to that point. So we're going to, on our online, you know, it'll be on our website, nrara.org. It's linked from there. And we'll put response not yet received from the ones we haven't received responses from. But as we get the responses, we'll fill in the tables for each of the positions.
1: Do you find candidates are a little bit hesitant to answer these questions?
0: Some of them are. You know, I did the first draft of the survey, and other members of the Niagara Region Anti-Racism Association pushed back on me, saying that it was too combative and that, you know, candidates wouldn't want to respond. So based on that, we vastly improved the tone to make it less combative, you know, make it easier for people to respond. But I think even then, some people don't want to get into these issues. Because, you know, with the Bob Gale scandal, it was bad enough that, you know, that the top municipal official owned and authenticated signed Nazi memorabilia. But it's, in a way, an even bigger scandal that so many other elected officials were silent about it. I think only three or four spoke against it. And then we have top officials like the mayors of Niagara Falls and Pelham who said there's nothing wrong, and the mayor of St. Catharines who said this is a distraction from things that are, quote, really important. So, I mean, that's, we already know that many elected officials didn't want to speak about it then, and you know, many candidates might not be that interested as well. But even that says something. I mean, if we see in a certain, in a given race, only this or that candidate responded and the others didn't, that already tells the voters something about where they stand, where the candidates stand.
1: Do you have a deadline for this, for candidates to get back to you?
0: We don't have a deadline. We're going to publish it on a rolling basis, but we do encourage everybody to get it in before the end of this month, because we'll do a release with the responses that we have. But, you know, I've been a candidate myself, not municipally, but for other offices. I know it's very busy and it's difficult. We try to keep the questions short. You know, there were only five questions except for trustees who had the other one. So we're trying to make it not a big burden. And, you know, campaigns have, you know, they're busy doing different things. So hopefully we'll, as soon as they can get them to us, we'll publish them.
1: Okay. Saleh, thank you for joining us. This sounds like a survey that's worth taking a look at. I really appreciate your time and your efforts on this.
0: Well, appreciate you having me on. People can check out on our website, nrara.org, later this evening or early tomorrow. We'll have the first round. And as I said, I'm Saleh Wazirdeen with the Niagara Region Anti-Racism Association.
1: Thank you so much. Have a great weekend.
0: You too.
1: Saleh Wazirdeen with the Niagara Anti-Racism Association. It's unfortunate that we have to ask our municipal candidates if they own any Nazi memorabilia, but that's the world that we live in now.
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1: Now we shift gears. We head over to beautiful Niagara-on-the-Lake because there is a really cool event coming up tomorrow. And joining us now from the Niagara-on-the-Lake Museum is Barbara Worthy, who is Community Engagement Coordinator. Hey, Barbara, how are you?
24: Hi there. I'm good. Thank you very much for having us.
1: Are you setting up yet?
24: Yes, I've been on the Commons since the crack of dawn, literally the crack of dawn, I think. We were there last night and tonight. It's a huge event to set up. I think one of the largest I've ever been involved with when you're putting something together that has the potential of having 2,500 people arriving. And we are expecting at least 2,000. It's very exciting. It's a massive fundraiser for the museum. And it's historical in that fact that the game of polo has been played on the Commons for 200 years, actually. And 100 years ago, when you saw the soldiers out there practicing, they weren't just having fun. The ground then was very uneven. It was not groomed like it is today, so there was a lot more danger to the game. But they're practicing their military tactics. They're practicing their tactical thinking. They're practicing the things that make them better in battle. And that's the history of the game. And then from there, it became a sport. And as we now know, it's a worldwide sport. And it's really a sport that I really never truly appreciated, I don't think, until I saw it live. Because it's the work of the horses that is astonishing. You know, you see these thoroughbreds and the riders, how they maneuver them, how they work together. And these horses that are going 35, 40 miles an hour, and they turn on a dime. And they can only be on the field for up to 7 minutes because they need to then take a break. And I thought, is this safe? Is this good? But they are so well looked after, and they seem to want to do it. And the players have such a finesse and such skill that when you see it up close, you see these young and other players, vintage players, all delivering such athleticism and beauty. It's funny, you take a skill that was mostly used for military tactics, now it's used to see what you can do with a horse and a rider. And the sport is growing. It's really taken off amongst youth, women and men, and that's what's exciting as well, because the young people that are doing it play all over the world. And the players that are coming to us are from Mexico, Argentina, and you know, North America. And so you see how something like this is just, it's really awesome to watch. I think anytime you see man and horse, woman and horse working together, there's something very special about it. And the crowds love it.
1: How many matches do you highlight tomorrow?
24: We have two halves in the morning and two halves in the after, or the first one at 1 till 2 and then the other one following after intermission. It's a bit like hockey on the field. And they're called chuckers. And yeah, there's 16 players. 16 players, and they each have quite a few ponies. They're called ponies, but they're beautiful thoroughbreds, and that's the historic name was them, ponies. But so there's a morning game and an afternoon game, and two chuckers in each one. A chucker is like a period.
1: Okay. Do people need to pay to come and watch the matches? Is that how you raise money?
24: Yes, people have been buying tickets. We put them on sale right at the beginning. We have two tented areas. We have an area where I call it the VIP lounge, and people get a five-course meal and get really looked after and wined and dined. And we have fabulous Niagara award-winning wines and beers, and that's beautifully catered. On the other side, it's also tented, and they're under a tent, but they can bring their own food. They get served Niagara wines as well, and there's that side where most of the general admission will come in, although they can go anywhere on the field. But those two tented areas sold out within days, and we're up to 1,000 tickets on the general admission as well. So it's easy to get in. General admission tickets are $30 now, niagarapolo.com, or you just show up and come in and buy a ticket and wander around. We've got we've got 25, 27 vendors, a lot of different food and artisans or local, and you can be there and wear a fantastic hat and look cool and charming.
1: I was going to ask you, are we okay to wear our very best hat?
24: Very best hat. There's a best hat competition, and so everyone gets to wear and we get to choose, and it's wonderful, and not just women, men out there too. Let's get those guys out there with their beauty hats on. And it's fabulous. It's fun. And we have a silent auction that's live right now. You can go and choose. And can I give a plug to our mega sponsor, Mini St. Catharines, after all. Mini and Performance BMW, Mini St. Catharines, they are our mega sponsor this year. We're thrilled to have them. And you can actually see them and their cars when they arrive in the opening parade. And the players get to ride in them as well. It's nice, you know, we have a feeling of tradition, modern and contemporary, with the British Car Club coming. It brings together all those, it's that kind of drama and the excitement, you know. You're comparing those wonderful vintage cars with wonderful horsemanship. It's a nice blending of tradition and contemporary.
1: Barbara, this sounds great. I hope you have a wonderful event tomorrow. What time does it start?
24: Doors open at 11,
1: okay.
24: And parade starts at noon, and it's all done by 4:35, you're out of there. It's a beautiful afternoon. The sun's going to shine, by the way.
1: You know what? You couldn't have picked a better day. The weather's going to be perfect.
24: Yeah. Thank you for, yes, keeping the positive. Put that out to the universe. It's going to be perfect. We all need some really good sun days to remind us of what it's like to have a sunny, sunny, dry day.
1: That's right. Barbara, I really appreciate your time. Have fun tomorrow.
24: Thank you so much.
1: Barbara Worthy is from the Niagara on the Lake Museum. They have their Niagara Polo event. That's a fundraiser for the museum.
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1: Niagara's News and Talk. It's The Drive with Bonnie Heslop. Now that we've calmed down after U.S. President Donald Trump renamed Lake Ontario Lake America, guess what? Another lake that we enjoy here in Niagara is at risk of being renamed Lake Erie. And it's coming from a Republican congressman from Pennsylvania, and he wants to rename another Great Lake. He wants to rename Lake Erie to Lake Pennsylvania. I wish I was joking. I will talk to Jeff Bolichowski from Armstrong Strategy Group about this in just a few minutes. But first, it is our tech check time with Carmi Levy. Carmi, will we be able to keep up with all this renaming?
26: I'm going to need an app to do that because, you know, old name, new name, probably. Yeah, it's honestly, it's hard to keep up because the changes just keep coming and they're coming from all different sources. And, you know, the platform companies that run the software, you know, the mapping apps and all the other apps that that we use day to day, they're struggling to keep up. And so it's, you know, it was Lake Ontario last week. Now it's Lake Erie. It's like, come on, folks, stop changing our names. There's, I'd rather use technology for something else.
1: Carmi, there was a story that came out this week, and honestly, it freaked me out. AI researcher Jacob Coxon resigned from Anthropic this month because he believes leading AI companies are rushing dangerously towards uncontrollable superintelligence. And he claimed that the people building technology are even, they believe themselves that it could kill us by the end of the decade.
26: Yeah, I mean, I think the reason that everyone's talking about this is because he sort of included the human extinction angle, right? And every time someone mentions that AI could result in large chunks of humanity dying off, that's what sort of gets everyone's attention. If you don't say that, then no one hears it. And so I think that's really what's playing out here. Do I really think that humanity is going to end in 10 years or that the chances increased? No, but could something bad happen? Absolutely. Could AI, if we're not careful, could it result in a bomb landing in the wrong place? Well, we're already seeing autonomous drones flying between Ukraine and Russia. So there's no reason why that couldn't happen. Could we see AI being used to break into systems and, maybe pollute the water table? Sure, because we've already seen AI agents successfully breaking into systems just this summer. So we are headed toward a place where if we don't change our course of action, AI could result in problems, could kill people. Will it kill all of humanity? I don't think so. But I think a growing number of people within the industry, when they want to raise attention, they use hyperbolic language. And maybe it's not a bad thing for us to at least be talking about it, even if it's an overstated risk. So I was staring at the ceiling like you for a couple of nights after this story first broke. But in the absence of, absolute proof that this is actually going to happen, I'm resting comfortably again. And I think we all should too. Let's put it in its proper perspective.
1: Okay. Thanks for that. Apple also coming out with a new launch. Tell us about that.
26: Yeah, this is really cool. So every year, it's usually the second Tuesday of every September, they hold what is easily their biggest product launch event of the year. They tend to have, they spread them out through the year. You know, other parts, in spring, for example, they'll introduce new Macs and iPads, whereas the September event is usually the iPhone. And that's the most important one because over half of the revenue comes from the iPhone. It is arguably their most important product. And so this year was no different. And so we did see new iPhone 18 models, specifically the 18 Pro and the 18 Pro Max. There will not be an 18 this September. That's going to be released in spring. We expect it to be along with the budget model, the 18e. So if you are hoping for an entry level new generation iPhone, that didn't happen this year, which is the first time we've seen that in a very long time. What we did see though, and this is what's getting all the headlines, is the iPhone Duo, which is Apple's first foldable phone. You've been able to buy one from Samsung for the past 7 years or so, but Apple kind of waited. They often do that. They let other companies introduce new technologies first, let them work out all the bugs and, sort of figure it out. And then Apple learns from that experience and applies it. And so that's kind of where we're at now is that Duo is, it's kind of expensive. It starts at $3,000. And it can go all the way up to $4,799 if you get the 2 terabyte model. And so it is a lot of money, but it's immensely capable. It's got a screen on the outside. So it's a 5.4 inch screen on the outside and it kind of looks like a passport. And then you fold it. It's kind of like a notebook. It's a vertical hinge and it opens up to a 7.6 inch inner screen. And that's almost as big as an iPad mini. So basically you're carrying a phone in your pocket, but when you really need to get work done, it becomes a tablet. And so you can put apps side by side. You can drag and drop from one to the other. It will be compatible with the Apple Pencil when they update the software in a little bit. So you can use it as a productivity machine. And for some people, that is, we're using our smartphones for far more than just sending emails and making calls and sending texts these days. We're using it for videos. We're using it for collaboration. We're using it to get real work done. And in that sort of context, a device with a bigger screen is exactly what some people need. Doesn't mean it'll be for everyone. That's a pretty high price point, but you introduce it as a premium product. Apple's never been a budget brand anyway. And then they'll probably sell every single one that they make. And then eventually this technology will migrate onto less expensive models and it'll become more of a mainstream offering. So if we want to see the future of smartphones, Apple may very well have just legitimized the foldable form factor. And even though I'm probably not going to be buying one because of the price. I know plenty of people who have already said, I see this changing the way that I work, the way that I live, and they're all in on it. And I think it's kind of cool that we're finally starting to see smartphones break out of that, you know, slab, rectangular slab of glass form factor that's basically been the same thing since the first iPhone was introduced. It's nice to see something different and new.
1: Very cool. Carmi Levy, we're out of time, unfortunately. Really appreciate you joining us. I hope you have a fabulous weekend.
26: Thanks so much, Bonnie. You as well. Enjoy.
1: Carmi Levy, he is our tech analyst. Always love talking to him.
3: 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I want to tell you about our musical this year. We're doing the amazing Funny Girl. It's the musical that launched the career of Barbara Streisand, and when you come down, you'll see why. It's wonderful music, hilarious script, you'll laugh, you'll cry, everything you could want from a show. So go to shawfest.com for your tickets, and we'll see you down among the vineyards.
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21: CapitalDirect.ca. From the National Newsroom of the Canadian Press, I'm Hannah Stoles. Friday marked the 25th anniversary of the 9/11 attacks in the U.S. Hijackers took command of four aircrafts and crashed them into the World Trade Center in New York, the Pentagon in Washington, and a field in Pennsylvania. Prime Minister Mark Carney paid tribute to the victims and spoke about rescue efforts.
24: This dark moment also brought forth some of our best nature. You know, firefighters climbing the stairs to rescue those in burning buildings, rescue workers working for weeks to bring closure.
21: 38 planes carrying more than 6,500 passengers were grounded in Gander, Newfoundland and Labrador. Canada-U.S. Trade Minister Dominic LeBlanc says he has no meetings in Washington scheduled, but has spoken several times with U.S. Trade Representative Jameson Greer. He also says he sometimes speaks with U.S. Commerce Secretary Howard Lutnick. LeBlanc had multiple meetings with Greer in Washington over the summer, but they haven't met since August 21st. The head of the Forever Canadian Group says Prime Minister Mark Carney has been a calm and reassuring presence for Albertans. The group is campaigning for Alberta to stay in Canada. Thomas Lukuczyk says having Carney stand up for Canadians in trade negotiations with the White House is helping to steer the referendum vote in the right direction. Carney shook hands with volunteers from the Forever Canadian campaign on Friday in Banff, Alberta, on the final day of his cabinet retreat. It was one day ago Friday that a Massachusetts judge declared a mistrial in the Lindsay Clancy murder case. Now an additional legal issue has arisen. There are new questions about the one holdout juror. ABC Chief Investigative Correspondent Aaron Katterski explains.
25: We've had a look at some court documents that show the man who we're not naming was accused in 2021 by his wife at the time of being abusive. Now, his divorce lawyer pushed back, describing him to us as a stand-up guy. Other documents more recently show that at the time the man was chosen for the jury, he was facing potential eviction. Massachusetts requires jurors to disclose whether they've been sued, arrested, charged, or served with a court order, raising a question of how the juror filled out his form and whether he was qualified to serve.
21: Defense attorney Kevin Reddington asked the judge to reach a required finding of not guilty by reason of lack of criminal responsibility, arguing that Clancy was suffering from postpartum psychosis and could not tell the difference between right and wrong when she strangled her three children.
27: Working
21: in Nashville, Tennessee, Republican and Democratic leaders are in an ugly partisan battle over who controls the city's airport. But they do agree on one thing. It should be renamed to honor the state's favorite daughter, Dolly Parton. Parton, who passed away 2 weeks ago, had previously declined such honors. Friday, the state-controlled Metropolitan Nashville Airport Authority unanimously approved a motion to begin the renaming process. Officials say the renaming process could take a year or more. This is the Canadian Press. In sports, Dylan Beavers hit a lead homer, and the Baltimore Orioles tacked on five more runs in the second inning en route to a 7-4 victory over the Toronto Blue Jays. Toronto has lost four of its last six games. Connor Ingram has called it a career. The 29-year-old goaltender from Saskatoon made the announcement on his Instagram page. He last played for the Edmonton Oilers in 2025 and 26 after being traded by the Utah Mammoth. Max Domi will not be on the ice when the Toronto Maple Leafs open training camp next week. The 31-year-old winger will be evaluated when the club officially reconvenes, but remains out indefinitely due to complications from off-season surgery on an undisclosed injury. And Olympic champion Ethan Katzberg suffered a stunning upset at the World Athletics Ultimate Championship. The Nanaimo BC native was eliminated from the men's hammer throw after failing to complete a successful throw. Katzberg entered the event ranked number one in the world after winning the last two world championships. From the Canadian Press, I'm Hannah Stoles.
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1: Taking a look at your weather forecast, we'll see clear skies with a low of 16 overnight. Sunny skies into the morning, becoming a mix of sun and cloud later in the afternoon, reaching a high of 27. Sunday, a mix of sun and cloud with 30% chance of showers and a high of 25, and some sunny skies.

0: It's for Monday with a high of 20.
1: You know that guy that wears socks and Birkenstocks? That is so not him. He's Gene Vilaitis on CKTV News.
2: You and I had a pretty good laugh yesterday afternoon talking about all of these social media posts that Trump was making on Sunday when he was having his meltdown. But the big one was late yesterday, where Trump is saying he's going to ban U.S. sales of Bombardier unless they start building stateside. So, John, what's driving this sudden focus? And is it a real threat? Because, after all, Bombardier employs 3,000 people in Wichita, Kansas.
3: I mean, it's as real as a threat as Donald Trump is willing to make it and Congress is willing to go along with, I suppose. But, I mean, listen, you and I both know what this is. It's pure political theater, timed perfectly to match our counter-tariffs that are kicked in. Trump grabbed the biggest, shiniest Canadian brand that he could find, and he wants to dominate the news cycle. But as an operational reality, I mean, it's completely detached from how the global aviation supply chain works, not to mention the fact, as you said, I mean, thousands of jobs are directly as a result of Bombardier in the United States. So it's just, as usual, a lot of bluster, but Trump bluster can sometimes turn into, you know, cluster what.
2: Yeah. As I understand it, these jets are FAA approved and protected under CUSMA, which Trump personally renegotiated himself. So is there any actual legal mechanism Trump could use to actually block Bombardier products being sold in the U.S.?
3: I mean, that's what makes this an absolute non-starter, right? These aircraft are explicitly protected under the very deal that Trump himself signed into law. Short of invoking, I don't know, some kind of a wild national security emergency to claim executive business jets are a threat to the homeland, any attempt to actually block deliveries gets tied up in federal court by lunch on day one.
2: Yeah. You know, so many U.S. corporations rely on Bombardier sales, so wouldn't banning Bombardier in the U.S. backfire directly on U.S. workers?
3: Oh, 100%. It's a massive self-inflicted wound if they decide to actually move towards this. Not to mention the fact, I mean, it's not going to be great for, you know, associated industries or for stock prices as well. But, you know, it would immediately be like bullets hitting Honeywell in Arizona, GE in Ohio, Aerospace Techs in Texas specifically. Modern manufacturing isn't two countries tossing finished planes over a border. You know that. I know that here in Windsor specifically with cars. It's a shared ecosystem. And so you can't punch your trade partner without giving yourself a black eye.
2: Mm. Okay, so Canada rolled out the retaliatory tariffs at midnight. So is Trump using Bombardier as leverage, or is this trade dispute sort of starting to spiral out of control already, and it's only been less than 12 hours?
3: It's both leverage and it's escalation. Trade talks broke down. Prime Minister Carney's counter tariffs hit $20 billion worth of goods today, so Trump reached for the largest megaphone he could, his cell phone, and he posted on Truth Social. The danger here, though, isn't the post. The danger is when the rhetorical posturing hardens into official White House policy. That's how a trade spat spirals into genuine economic carnage. And, you know, the fact that he decides to associate with anyone other than Jamison Greer, the trade representative. I mean, look at Scott Bessent, Treasury Secretary. I mean, these are not serious people, even though they come from very serious backgrounds. So I think Trump's worst impulses can be fanned.
2: Yeah. Okay, well, a lot of experts, and this is just, you know, happening in the last about 18 hours, they're warning Bombardier is just the first Canadian target on Trump's radar. I'm going to ask you to take a guess here. Which other sectors or industries should be on high alert against Trump next?
3: This is what's so hard to even try to forecast. I mean, I've said this to you before. It's like we're wearing a blindfold in a dark room and we've spun in a circle and we're supposed to play darts. I mean, any of our industries are so deeply integrated across the border, they're all in the crosshairs right now if Trump decides to get angry. I mean, look closely at auto manufacturing, especially here in Windsor and Southern Ontario more broadly, along with steel, aluminum, and agri-food as well. If a CUSMA-compliant aerospace leader like Bombardier isn't off-limits, absolutely no major Canadian export sector can afford to coast by right now. We are fully in the trenches, and we don't know what that means.
2: Yeah. You know, I played that clip on Vilaitis on the News from Dr. Ian Lee from Carleton University, and a frequent guest on Gonzo's show, the food professor.

0: had an article in the Sun over the weekend. Both these guys, very, very smart, highly educated, as is our prime minister in economics. The former two say this is going to be a disaster for Canada. Carney hasn't said anything. What's your quick take? Are we looking at a recession, a depression, as some of these other experts are saying?
1: I don't know if you have time to have seen the prime minister's video that just came out a couple minutes ago.
0: No.
1: So you might want to take a look during the break and see if you want to pull some clips from it. But it's the prime minister. It's a one shot of him. And I guess this is the conversation that's supposed to make us feel good about things right now. And watching this video from the prime minister, it was like a fantasy land, saying that, you know, we're going to be able to win this trade war. We built ourselves up throughout history, you know, in rather tumultuous times with the U.S., not tumultuous times. But at the end of the day, I mean, I think that the characterization of the Dachshund actually does make a bit of sense here. We need to get a deal cut, but electorally speaking, this is a gold mine for Carney. The country hates Trump, and it seems like he's willing to, keep fanning those flames.
0: Well, yeah, he's a gazillionaire. All right, another great take, my friend. We'll be talking to you later in the week.
1: Thank you, Jim.
0: Letke's got a take. John Letke.
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0: And the gas wizard, and also was a member of parliament for 18 years and part of the Privy Council. Good morning, Dan.
12: Good morning, Gene, and happy return to all the kids returning to school and life getting to back to some semblance of normality.
0: Yeah, I think recess is coming up in about 20 minutes. Listen, Dan. Dan, the Prime Minister has just released a video address to the nation, and it comes, you know, after the retaliatory tariff started at midnight. So the Prime Minister is warning Canadians that the country will pivot away from the U.S. and it will come at a cost. Now, he goes on to say Canada's plan to respond to the U.S. trade war by striking new trade deals with other countries will allow us to become less reliant on the U.S. I don't believe that for a second. Our trade with the United States doesn't even compare to all of Italy, Germany, the United Kingdom, you name it.
12: Well, I mean, the fact that it took that long to create is 100 years of development and trade is a real problem. And if you consider just how bad the situation could get, I don't think we've scratched the surface, Gene.
0: What do you think is going to happen with these tariffs? I'm looking at the guy who I find really fascinating is this guy, Dr. Ian Lee from Carleton University. And he says this is going to be a disaster. There could be a recession, a depression. Unemployment numbers could go up. I mean, in August, we lost 42,000 jobs. That's not a great way to set the table for what happened at midnight.
12: No, and we're not dealing with a guy. We know that Donald Trump started this, but we also know that we haven't handled it very well by basically capitulating at the beginning on a couple of things, digital and a few other factors. I don't understand for a guy who said he could cut a deal with Donald Trump and got elected on it and had people line up enthusiastically pushing it. I spoke to some people on the weekend and thought, these are dyed-in-the-wool conservatives. Oh, Mark Carney's doing a great job. And I thought, what drugs are you on? What planet are you on? This country is in full decline. And although we don't like Donald Trump, we've simply known the fact that he's exposed the weaknesses of our pursuing DEI, ESG, net zero, massive immigration policies that have smashed the productivity of this country. We've driven out investments. We set the table for Donald Trump to take advantage of us. And I think that's, we got to get back to basics. It's not tit for tat retaliation, which we can't do. As you pointed out, it's a flea taking on, a mallet. What we really have to do is to get our house in order. Where are all these projects? These projects he's been talking about for a year and a half, 2 years, where are they? None of them have been approved, unless, of course, they involve some kind of federal government grift, a significant amount of our public dollars spent. The only people who want to come do business in Canada, a little bit like the next-door neighbor whose kid doesn't have any friends, so they tie a pork chop around next-door neighbor's dog and come and play with it. To suggest that we can somehow displace the American trade situation is absolute fantasy. In fact, it borders on lunacy. And I'm one of those that, sorry, Tom Cochran, I don't believe that the country is filled with people living on the lunatic fringe, but I got to believe there's a lot of folks that are heading that way.
0: Yeah. Well, interestingly, getting back to Dr. Lee, just to validate your point, he explains that a $100 billion Canadian economy versus a U.S. 30 trillion economy is like Canada walking down the street, finding a loony, and suddenly thinking we're rich now.
13: Well, Dr. Ian Lee knows what he's talking about, and he has many, well, I've done many interviews with him in the past on gasoline energy pricing, but, you know, we've lost the opportunity. We lost our way. We became, you know, entranced with the idea of NATO net zero, sorry, I should say UN net zero, Bilderberg net zero, WEF net zero, all sorts of ways in which to transform society to the woke atmosphere and involve ourselves with this idea that we can throw away productivity, we can throw away investments, we can chase away those who have innovation, who want to do something constructive. We've driven them away and out, and unless it serves a particular political picadillo, we still think that we can elbows up our way and win this war. There's no doubt there's going to be a counter retaliation.

0: Trump. It'll be the entire administration. We saw what they're doing on Bombardier.
1: Yeah.
0: I don't think the Americans would have as much to work on. Doesn't matter with or without Trump. Waiting till November the 11th, or whether the November midterms is an awful way to try to conduct business. Mark Carney said he had a plan. He half his assets, most of his assets, are in the United States. Hell, he moved his company to the United States. His family, to my understanding, lives there. Now, I don't want to get family involved, but what's his level of commitment to Canada when, in fact, everything he does is really based on, basically feathering his own nest and ensuring that he's looked after by keeping hedging his bets and keeping his interest in the United States. My concern is that Canadians have been misled. He said he could do something. He hasn't done it. The Canadian way is to find our own way, but to say at the same time, to recognize maybe we have to put some water with our wine because there's some really dumb things that we've done. Yeah. I'm not saying supply management has to be the be-all, end-all, but there's a lot of irritants out there that we've never addressed, and we're going to have to address them sooner or later, because if they think Donald Trump is the last guy to bring these things up, it's only the beginning. There's going to be a lot more going forward, and wait till a couple of companies decide that big companies decide they're going to pack up and leave. That'll send a shockwave across even the most wokest of elbows up, who now find our country very close to ankles up.
1: Yeah. Two last quick stories. First one, Canada's military has reopened up formal talks with the Chinese military for the first time in 8 years. That all ended, of course, when the two Michaels were held hostage. China's defense ministry says Canada and China revived their formal coordination dialogue on the 4th of September. But we learn about this from Beijing, not Ottawa.
0: Yeah, I mean, they're trying to hide it. They know this is bad. They know there's a level of involvement between Canada and China is massive. We know that Carney went over there. I'm sure you discussed that. We broke off with them 8 years ago. I mean, talk about antagonizing the United States. Now, I had some people who didn't like that yesterday, some of the Carney cultists coming out and saying, oh, no, the Americans are doing the same thing. They're not doing the same thing. They're not managing a military strategy or sitting down and discussing, you know, over tiddlywinks how they're going to carve up the world. Canada is in a very vulnerable position. Given the level of interference that we've seen in our elections and that we are seeing in a lot of our affairs, there's no doubt, steel having in part Chinese components, automotive parts have Chinese components. We have to understand that we are quickly drifting towards China's vassal state, and for which there is no return. So we better choose our battles quite well here. You know, standing up and booing a team at a soccer game may be cool and trendy and cute, but you won't be doing a lot of booing when you're out of a job.
1: Yeah. Final question, where's gas going this week, buddy?
0: Yeah, it's going up. It's going up even further. Probably a 2 or 3 cent increase come Thursday. There'll be no increase for tomorrow or any movement tomorrow. And diesel continues to move ahead. Now, good news. On the 17th of September, we should see what amounts to about a 9 to 10 cent drop because we're switching back to winter gasoline.
1: All right. Great talking to you this week. Let's do it again next Tuesday.
0: As well. Thanks for having me, Gene.
1: All right. There he goes. Dan McTeague, former member of Parliament for 18 years, president of Canadians for Affordable Energy.
2: Taking a look at your weather forecast, we'll see clear skies with a low of 16 overnight. Sunny skies into the morning, becoming a mix of sun and cloud later in the afternoon, reaching a high of 27. Sunday, a mix of sun and cloud with 30% chance of showers and a high of 25. And some sunny skies for Monday with a high of 20.
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6: Tuesday, we're joined by my good friend Randy Taylor from Taylor Made Leadership for another lesson in personal and professional development. And good morning.
7: Good morning, Mr. Valaitis. How was that for a weekend?
6: It was a great weekend.
7: No, wow, what a great way to cap the summer off, right? That was fantastic. Many more of those to come.
6: Now, are you one of the people in the school of thought that Labor Day weekend means the end of summer?
7: No, absolutely not.
6: Oh,
7: I think realistically, you know, there's lots of days, I think, in the summertime that we try and say, well, it's the summertime, so it doesn't matter if it's 38 degrees, right? And so, well, you know, in my world, it does. And if it's pouring rain, it does.
6: Mm-hmm.
7: But we're in for some of the best weather of the whole year. I mean, through September and October. There's no bugs. There's no humidity. It's nice. You can go out with a shirt on, a t-shirt, or maybe a sweatshirt. So it's my favorite time of the year. I wish fall would last for 6 months.
6: Yeah, it's great. Sweather, yeah. As they say.
7: Yes, sir.
6: Well, let's take a look at today's lesson where you say the cup is half full. What a shame.
7: Yeah, what a shame. So let me give you something completely different in a way of looking at something we've all heard before. You know, we know the old question, is your cup half full or half empty? And we're told, you know, that the person who sees the cup as half full is the optimist, and the one who sees it half empty is the pessimist. But I started thinking about this and thinking about the cup very differently. What if the real problem is whether your cup isn't half full or half empty? What if you're only drinking from half of it half of the time? And that's what I believe is happening to a number of people. It is 100% of the focus of my work in all areas. And I think that hopefully this will convince a lot of people that we're physically here, but mentally we're somewhere else, right? We're thinking about yesterday. We're worrying about tomorrow. We're replaying conversations and then imagining things that haven't happened yet. They're asking themselves, what if? And there's an enormous cost to that. I mean, when you break this down and say, the average human, you and I, you know, will live some 30,000 days, some if we're lucky, a little bit longer, some if we're not, a little bit less. But because we're lost in thoughts, we're not actually here experiencing the moment of life. And so you're on a one-hour conference call, but for 30 minutes, you're living in your head and you're somewhere else. You were on the call for an hour, but you were only there for half of it, or you're in the gym. You have an hour to work out, but your mind is racing with, you know, things to do list and your business and relationships and finance. And you leave the gym and think, where did that hour go? It's not because we weren't physically there, but mentally we were somewhere else. You're sitting at the dinner table and your child is telling you a story. I think this resonates the most. It can be a child, a spouse, whoever. They're excited. They're looking at you. They're talking. You're nodding your head. But you're thinking about work, you're thinking about something else, and eventually they see little change in your face and they realize you're not really listening, and that moment is gone. And I think the most important part of this lesson is that we can't get it back. That's the part I think about overthinking that we don't really talk often enough about. We talk about its effects on productivity, we talk about stress and anxiety, but there's another cost. And it steals away those moments of life.
6: Hmm. Well, how do we deal with that little voice inside of us?
7: Understand its origin and understand that it's stealing from you. I mean, there's no other way to really, you know, parse this than to say that voice is ripping you off. Because if you were lost in thought, replaying something from yesterday or worrying about something tomorrow, that is a cost you just paid. You're never getting it back. I had a conversation last week with a client who was a financial advisor, and they, you know, sales is part of the process. And I said, so if you were given an hour to call, you know, potential clients, how many calls would you make? And we said, you know, maybe 15 calls or 20 calls. That's irrelevant. But I said, what if halfway through your calls, I reached over with a pair of scissors and I cut the phone line, imagining it was a wired phone. Remember back in those days?
6: Yeah. Sure do.
7: Go with me here. And he said, well, why would you do that? I said, it's not relevant why I would do it. What just happened to your calls? He said, well, they would stop, I guess. I said, so then how many calls would you have made? He said, well, probably half of them. I said, there you go. Right. That is what happens to all of this time that we are given, you know, giving to errant thought that takes us out of the moment. It's the seven calls we didn't make. It's the 10 pushups we didn't do. It's the, you know, the moments spent in stress and anxiety and fear. It's not completing that project for kids trying to, you know, finish their homework. This applies to everything that focus. Gosh, what would we give at the end of life to come back and say, so that 50% we missed, can we get some of that back?
6: Mm, yeah.
7: And by then the answer is no, I'm sorry. You missed it. But we have the ability right now to not miss it. You know, every moment? No. Is it possible to claw back a good amount of that 50% we're missing? It is, but it's about, you know, first and foremost, being conscious of the process happening, having ways to manage it. I talk all the time about, you know, if you want something done, give it to a busy person. So planning your day the night before in complete detail by calendar hour and waking up and executing, because then you have, you know, you have a commitment.
6: Yeah. You got a plan.
7: Right. Yeah. You got a plan. So, that helps starting an activity. I use the phrase on your mark, go, instead of on your mark, get set, go, because the get set is the overthinking part. Panoramic vision and surrender. There's a number of, you know, different processes that work very, very effectively. And over time, it's not a struggle forever. You know, within 2 to 3 months, we can create a new behavior and become that person who is not living in our head. over 50% of the time.
6: Well, here's an interesting thought, because I'm sure there's people thinking this right now. You get into the moment, but how do you catch yourself when you start drifting out, and how do you come back into the moment as opposed to worrying about, I don't know, going grocery shopping, picking up the kids, I don't have enough money for this, I'll never get out of debt, you know, the usual.
7: Yeah, it's a behavioral aspect. Listen, if you're here, you would see the bracelet I'm wearing right now. And I had them made for myself and, you know, for a bunch of clients, and it says be here. Right. So every time I see that on my wrist, it's a reminder. Where am I? Are you there or are you here? There's only two places to be. Three, really. I mean, you could be in the past or in the future, or you can be here. So, you know, you can write that on your hand. It's free. You can write the word focus, or you can write the words be here. And over time, it becomes a conditioning thing. And again, listen, most people are not even aware that they're doing it. You know, we call it thinking.
6: Yeah.
7: Right? It's a replay of past events, and then a fabrication of a future event that is not even here. Another really important thing that I've started teaching people to do when you're considering anything in the future, and this is a great behavioral process that will over time begin to make you that person. So there are two boxes in your head. There's a box of all the failures in life, and there's a box of all the celebrations. So when you're considering anything in the future, this is really powerful, and it takes time, but it really has a dramatic effect. Is to say, you know, that lunch coming up, the client I'm meeting tomorrow, the date I'm having on Saturday, whatever it is, right? In your own mind, set the example to say, how will this event have to turn out to go in the celebration box?
6: All right. I like that.
7: Right? Because then you start to visualize the event turning out well, instead of 90% of people's fears never turn out. Who would you listen to that was wrong 9 times out of 10, right? But we listen to
6: exactly.
7: Ourselves, and it's a fool's errand.
6: Yeah.
7: So every future event, really spend the time and condition yourself to say, how would this have to turn out to end up in the celebration box?
6: And don't be your own worst enemy.
7: Bingo.
6: Bingo. How can folks get a hold of you, Randy?
7: The website is the best place, and we can set up a time to have a further conversation like this. I love this stuff. The website is TaylorMadeLeadership.com.
6: All right. Another great lesson, my friend. Have a great week, and we'll do this next Tuesday.
7: Go Jays.
6: Go Jays. Randy Taylor from Taylor Made Leadership.
8: Taking a look at your weather forecast, we'll see clear skies with a low of 16 overnight. Sunny skies into the morning, becoming a mix of sun and cloud later in the afternoon, reaching a high of 27. Sunday, a mix of sun and cloud with 30% chance of showers and a high of 25. And some sunny skies for Monday with a high of 20.
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6: We do 60 segments a week, and this one is number 30, which means we're halfway there to the weekend. We kick it back and we have fun. It's Carla Collins with a twist. Good morning.
21: Dean, I'm not sure, but I think you may have to start calling me Carla America, which really doesn't work well with the wordplay. It may be Carla America with, we can't say with a twist. With what? With a flag. I don't know.
6: Carla America.
21: I mean, I'm just saying, and you know, I never like to give any oxygen to politics.
6: No.
21: But when it gets too hilarious, like when South Park gets involved, I too have to get involved. So again, I'm sure your listeners know that this started with the Gulf of Mexico. It's now the Gulf of America, Lake Ontario, Lake America. But wait, there's more. Because mm-hmm. The hits keep coming. New Mexico, now New America. And I think it all culminated with South Park, which kicks off season 29, if you can believe it, with Matt and Trey. They are premiering their 29th season on September 16th, and they have changed their name from South Park to South America for this season.
6: I'm sure that first episode will have the Blame Canada song in it.
21: Well, I think they're, you know, obviously they're going after it's parodying the president, but they said they also want to thank the patriotism and bravery of Google and Apple. So, you know, they have no sacred cows.
6: I love South Park. It's just the best show.
21: I know. And I'm also thinking, so I thought, like, is America Ferrera safe?
6: Yes.
21: And I thought, yes, because her name is already America Ferrera, but the Sisterhood of the Traveling Pants has got to be changed to the Sisterhood of You Staying Right Damn Here in This Country. You're not traveling with your pants across any borders. So that's what...
6: It is pretty crazy. Did you see all those memes that Trump was posting, all 37 of them, on Sunday?
21: Well, I kind of did, because for the first time in forever, you know, I'm here with friends, we watched Jimmy Kimmel's monologue last night.
6: Oh, yeah, he was back on the air, yeah.
21: He was back on the air for his 4,000th episode, and because I do my due diligence for Carla Collins with a twist with the Gene Velaitis show, I had heard very conflicting reports all day that he was going to be taken off the air, that this is his last season, that he will, you know, yes, appear and then be gone in May of 2027, but still all kinds of conflicting reports, and he did not mention it himself, but he did have a medley, shall we say, of the greatest hits and memes in one of his packages that he showed.
6: You know, I was reading something this morning where supposedly somebody from ABC said the reports of his contract not being renewed for 2027 were inaccurate, but it didn't really attribute it to somebody with a name. And I know he's been talking about, you know, he's done the show for a long time, and that's about it.
21: Well, I know his wife also spoke out and said, look, you know, because she's his head writer and executive producer. I'm trying to think of her name now. Mara McNary? I wrote it down here. But there were so many things to cover today. And they asked her how she felt, and she said, well, you know, on one hand, I think he's leading the good fight and giving those, you know, she said, I know we're in a vacuum, but, you know, we do answer one voice, and she enjoyed that he had the summer off and wants him to rest. But on the other hand, she wants him to keep, you know, making the jokes and representing. I will tell you, and again, having not seen Jimmy Kimmel, who does look like one of my exes back when I was, when my age started with the two, he looked terrific. So the rest did him good. And I thought maybe I always try to, you know, Molly is her name,
6: his wife.
21: Yeah.
6: What I find hysterical is Guillermo is going to be on Dancing with the Stars.
21: Oh, my God. And you want to know the funniest bit? So, as always, and the thing I like most about Jimmy is his whole relationship with Guillermo. I've always loved Guillermo. Yeah. I've had the chance to be interviewed by Guillermo and vice versa. Could not be a sweeter man. So he's Dancing with the Stars with the professional dancer who won last year. And Jimmy's saying to him, so how often are you rehearsing? 3 hours a day, 5 days a week, but Guillermo has gained weight.
6: How's that possible?
21: And that's what Jimmy said. He's like, I don't, you know, and he was saying it like he wasn't doing any body shaming. He's like, Guillermo, not for nothing, but I've known you a long time, and it just seems that you may have gained weight. He said, well, you know, Jimmy, I'm so hungry after those rehearsals. Well, and he said, yep, I've gained 10 pounds. So he is just, you know, a magnificent delight of nature, that Guillermo.
6: Well,
21: and he's holding strong.
6: Having lived close by where you live in Hollywood, there are a lot of taco stands and some pretty darn good burritos in Southern California. So,
21: well, now with the food trucks, you know, listen, Gene, it's impossible. Which is, I have to say, for a small place here in Burlington, Vermont, I can't believe the number of phenomenal restaurants that it has. And today I'm en route to the Von Trapp Family Lodge. That's right.
6: The Sound of Music?
21: It's a very famous lodge and spa. You know, it's in Stowe, Vermont, of course, because more known for the skiing.
6: Right.
21: We're going off season, so I need to find a, you know, lederhosen bikini, which was not easy. By the way, it is really tough to find.
6: Well, you can use that at the spa and then during Oktoberfest.
21: Absolutely. Listen, you know me, I'm a very smart consumer. I never wear one dress once, so it's got to have a dual purpose. Well, I mean, I was going to start today's show talking about the Emmys, even though I find no one I know is talking about the Emmys.
6: Or watching them.
21: It's like a stealth speakeasy now. But A couple of interesting facts about the Emmys, because speaking of Jimmy Kimmel, she will be on Jimmy Kimmel tonight. The host, do you know who's hosting it?
6: No.
21: It's Mariska Hargitay.
6: You're kidding. That seems odd.
21: No. It seems odd. I'm like, is she going to be a hoot? She does seem like she has a great sense of humor. God knows she's a pro. She's been on Law & Order since before you and I were born.
6: No kidding.
21: I mean, that's the longest running show. But this is a very sad fact. And again, you know, I always say, I don't say I'm a feminist. Of course, pay me as much as men. Of course, don't hassle me at the workplace because I work at home and that's getting creepy. But then the feminists say, no more photoshopping. I'm like, no, I need 17 filters on each one of my picture. What? Wait, what? No, I want to look like an impressionist painting. However, Mariska will be the first woman to host in 15 years.
6: Wow.
21: And there have only been four hosts, and one time it was doubled up, within the last century that were women.
6: That'd be a good trivia question. Who were the other female hosts? I'm guessing Joan Rivers, well, maybe?
21: I know that Jane Lynch was one.
6: Right.
21: And I did have this at the ready, but again, there's so much crazy stuff happening. But, you know, I have to say, although they're saying it's a golden age in the U.S., I don't know about that. I will say it kind of seems like a golden age of streaming or TV again, because there have just been so many phenomenal works of television, in my humble opinion. And you know that my favorite is Widow's Bay. I think it's one of the first things you and I talked about.
6: Yeah, yes.
21: Calls with a Twist, and Matthew Reese is nominated for two different Emmys, one for The Beast and Me with Claire Danes, and one as the lead of... Anyway, I don't think it can go wrong, because between Black Rabbit with Justin Bateman, which was a an amazing limited series, and a lot of the usual hacks. You know, John Hamm and Friends and Neighbors is also nominated, which I just never really got into.
6: No, I agree.
21: So I didn't think that was otherwise. They're all bangers. Of course, The Bear is once again up there. Mm-hmm. And then I have another really juicy nugget, which I don't know if you've heard any of the talk about the latest documentary that debuted at the Venice Film Festival.
6: Oh, about Elon Musk, yeah.
21: Yes, so this is by Alex Gibney, and I don't know if you're familiar, but he is the documentarian of our times.
6: Yes.
21: I mean, from Going Clear, you know, the Scientologist documentary, Enron, the list is, I don't have time for all of them, but so this is a 225-minute documentary, and it features Ashley St. Clair, who is... he's Musk's ex-girlfriend and the mother of his 13th child.
6: I know.
21: Because he and Nick Cannon are neck and neck, and I keep bouncing back between the two of them whenever I try to make a joke.
6: Well, I have a part of the review on from Deadline. The film depicts the world's richest man as petty, narcissistic, megalomaniacal, cruel, detached from humans at a personal level, including his partners and 13 kids, while purporting to want to save humanity.
21: He's a complicated cat, is what I want to answer to that.
6: No,
21: you know,
6: kidding.
21: Layers, Gene.
6: But
21: Layers, Gene. Well, yeah, because it also features his first wife, I believe, Justine.
6: Right.
21: So Ashley reportedly turned down a $40 million NDA, and because apparently in a text, Elon said he wanted his 13th child because he needs to build an army for the upcoming civil war. And I'm like, he truly is trying to populate Earth and Mars.
6: No kidding.
21: Oh, my goodness.
6: Well, strange.
21: So, yeah, and that's going to become, I think that's out in theaters in mid-October. But 4 hours.
6: No, thanks. I could barely make it through the Irish story.
21: Right. Well, you know, you and I have the same kind of, first of all, I don't think it's fair that there's a documentary that's lasting longer than one of Elon's marriages. Like, I feel like that's kind of cruel.
6: No kidding.
21: I hope there's an intermission Tarantino style.
6: Okay. I don't believe, when are you going back to Hollywood? Or have you moved to Vermont now?
21: I wish. It really has been spectacular. No, I go back on Saturday.
6: Okay.
21: I go back on Saturday. Yeah, it's just been a delight here. And, you know, listen, really great, a great spot to do art, which I've been doing for most of my stay here.
6: Well, that's great. Well, you have fun for your last week. And I guess next week we'll be talking to you from Hollywood.
21: And, you know, I want to remind everyone that it's very important during these times to keep laugh, because every time you laugh, Gene, every time you laugh, an angel gets knocked up by Elon Musk. Thank you. Right out of my act.
6: Thank you. Talk to you next week.
21: Bye, Gene.
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24: From the National Newsroom of the Canadian Press, I'm Lisa Laporte. Friday marked 25 years since the terrorist attacks of 9/11 killed thousands of people in the U.S. Ceremonies were held at all four sites, the Twin Towers, the Pentagon, and in Shanksville, Pennsylvania, where family members spoke of their loved ones. Michael Mazzaroli Jr. announced the final names of the day. His father was killed in the attacks, and he closed with an appeal to stop exploiting a national tragedy to spread hate.
25: We have seen a medley of people come up today of all races, all religions, all creeds, and this tragedy is just that. It's a tragedy.
24: Michael also thanked everyone who stayed until the end to hear every single name. Meantime, hundreds gathered on a remote stretch of the prairies to remember the 9/11 terrorist attacks in a ceremony that also affirmed close bonds between Canada and the U.S. At the International Peace Garden, which straddles the border between Manitoba and North Dakota, visitor Heidi Kirsten says it's important to remember that good prevails.
26: I mean, there's always people that want to hurt other people. And a political statement or a racial statement, and there's always going to be evil in this world, unfortunately. But then love and community overrides that.
24: Firefighters from across southern Manitoba took part in the ceremony that was centered around steel girders recovered from the wreckage of the Twin Towers. Statistics Canada says the newly opened Gordie Howe International Bridge has seen more than 270,000 crossings in its first full month of operation. The bridge connecting Windsor and Detroit opened to traffic on July 27th, following months of delays and tensions involving U.S. President Donald Trump. The Ebola outbreak in Congo has now spread to seven provinces in the African country with no sign of slowing down. As of Thursday, over 7,000 cases had been reported with nearly 3,400 deaths. It's the world's fastest growing outbreak of the disease on record. And Montreal-born actor Jay Baruchel hit the red carpet at the Toronto International Film Festival Friday night for the premiere of The Stunt Driver. The comedy is billed as an underdog story about real-life Canadian daredevil Ken Carter, who tries to outdo his American rival Evel Knievel. Baruchel was asked about the film's importance to him.
27: Because I'm a Canadian and I live here and I participate in this country, and I think it's the best country the world's come up with so far. You know, selfishly, I just don't want to leave. I'd rather just be here.
24: Baruchel stars as Carter, a stuntman known as the Mad Canadian, who tried to drive a rocket-powered car over the St. Lawrence River in the 1970s. This is the Canadian Press. In sports, the Baltimore Orioles beat the Toronto Blue Jays 7-4 at Rogers Centre Friday night. Struggling first baseman Vladimir Guerrero Jr. was booed at times by the sellout crowd. Manager John Schneider says that can be challenging at times for players.
28: You know, I thought he did a good job of navigating that. You know, it's
2: it's tough to get, you know, to hear that and then to hear, you know, 40,000 chanting your name. So I think what you do in the moment is the most important thing. And when you have a process that you can stick to, no matter what the outcome is, I think that's important. So it's something he's working on.
24: The Jays and Orioles are back in action on Saturday afternoon. The Tampa Bay Rays, meantime, became the first major league team to secure a postseason spot, beating the Houston Astros 3-1. And Connor Ingram announced his retirement from the NHL. The 29-year-old goaltender played for the Edmonton Oilers last season. From the Canadian Press, I'm Lisa Laporte.
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5: Taking a look at your weather forecast, we'll see clear skies with a low of 16 overnight. Sunny skies into the morning, becoming a mix of sun and cloud later in the afternoon, reaching a high of 27. Sunday, a mix of sun and cloud with 30% chance of showers and a high of 25. And some sunny skies for Monday with a high of 20.
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6: Hey, it's always a pleasure to welcome back David Lees, President and CEO of the Frontier Center for Public Policy. Good morning, David.
7: Well, good morning, Gene.
6: Interesting items coming down this morning since the beginning of the broadcast here. The Bank of Canada rate will remain unchanged at 2.25%. Good news if you have a mortgage. However, the July inflation numbers are out, and inflation rose to 3% in July. Now, at the same time, and I mentioned my good pal Danny McTeague coming on later this hour, diesel gasoline at midnight went up 7 cents a liter, and at midnight tonight, it's going up 11 cents a liter, which means that across Canada tomorrow, diesel will be at a record-breaking price of $2.60 a liter. Now, I mentioned on Velitis on the news that if you have a transport trailer truck, if you're an owner-operator or you work for a company and you're delivering groceries to one of the big stores, to fill up a transport trailer starting tomorrow will be $3,000 for a fill-up. And all of that will be passed along to the consumer, and the consumer shopping at the grocery store will be paying more for gasoline. So it's a vicious circle. At the same time, the Canadian tariffs are about to kick in, which means more expensive prices in Canada, and we still have the ongoing tariffs affecting businesses in Canada. And yesterday, between the Prime Minister and Scott Bissett, it was classic Pee Wee Herman, I know you are, but what am I? I know you are, but what am I? David, the nation is facing a crisis. Like right now, Parliament still has not been recalled, and we're not sitting down at the bargaining table.
7: Yeah, so this example that you've just outlined, Gene, is a stunning example of we're just creating self-inflicted harm here. We've built in this country a whole series of policies that build in structural inflation, and we don't need to do this. We could get rid of the carbon tax. We could get rid of those regulations. This is a situation, Gene, where we're all paying for these decisions, these policies, and we don't need to. So in this case, I mean, this is one of the best examples where it's self-inflicted harm.
6: Yeah. What do we need to do?
7: I think we've talked about this so many times, Gene. Get rid of that carbon tax. I mean, if you look at fuel prices, much of it is taxation. And governments are addicted to being in your pocket, left, right, and center, and especially on fuel. And diesel, as we know, is one of the backbones to our economy. If you don't have diesel at a competitive price, then we price ourselves not only in terms of affordability issues, but we also make ourselves uncompetitive in world markets because it just cascades right through the economy. Mm-hmm. So get rid of that for one.
6: You know, a lot of people say defund the CBC and people get all upset. Well, you know, there's a lot of elites or people who think they're elites at the CBC and they just don't relate to the average person. And lo and behold, we saw last week a memo was leaked where somebody in charge of journalism and public trust of all things said that when it comes to 9/11 and the anniversary, the 25th anniversary is coming up in just over 3 weeks, that it should not be referred to as a terrorist attack. That right there is good enough for me to say, no, let's not give them the $1.5 billion. Let them operate and exist like I do as a broadcaster.
7: Yeah, no, exactly. So in this case, words matter. And if that was not a terrorist attack, I don't know what was. Mm-hmm. And this is where we're getting into challenges that beg the issue, where does the CBC get its editorial direction from? We need independent journalism that focus on facts and evidence and not in terms of a kind of a game of endless opinion and kind of a political direction. People need information here in this country more than ever. And I would say that's part of the challenge of our country in the big picture is we have an awful lot of media that carries water for political reasons. Mm-hmm. And this has done great harm, I think, to Canada's reputation worldwide and certainly with our neighbor, the United States. I mean, if you're a loved one, or if you're a person who lost a loved one during 9/11, I mean, the reactions are coming in, understandably, that are filled with outrage when it comes to this. And I think this begs the question, if we can't see these basic points of truth, then heaven help us in terms of making decisions as a country on all kinds of issues, including who do we let into this country? Members of Hamas, I mean, we know that they're here.
6: Yes.
7: So why are we engaging this? I mean, this is the elephant in the room, Gene, I believe.
6: I believe you're right. You know, the other interesting thing that happened, you know, Donald Trump trying to distract from his popularity, the war that is now 7 months old that was only going to last for 3 days. You know, he did the old let's rename the American part of Lake Ontario to Lake America. And the outrage and the pearl clutching in Canada has been, you know, just unbelievable. And I've tried to remind people that we renamed the lyrics of O Canada. Sir John A. Macdonald has practically been wiped off the history books. Where I earned my degree at Ryerson University, it's now Toronto Metropolitan University. The Edmonton Eskimos are the Edmonton Antlers. Homeless people are unhoused. And women carrying babies are now pregnant people. We've been doing this for years here.
7: Yeah, we really have been. We've been playing word games, and we don't even change the names based on real history. And it's just, it's kind of a power move. So I think this is what you're getting at, Gene, is think of the President Donald Trump through his power, like he's the largest game in town here. They have tech companies that, you know, can name maps in terms of what is being said through an executive order. And it's through power. It's not through thoughtful tradition or respect for each other. And this is the game that so many parties in Canada have used as a powerful move to rename parts of really what are incredible points of history that we should be proud of. Why would you change? If anyone knows anything about the history of Ryerson, you know that he was an advocate for First Nations peoples. If you look at that history, and no, it's not black and white. And this is the point, is no people has a history that is simple or black and white. And in this case, what an extraordinary opportunity to remember our history, especially as we need to be unified as a nation against the challenges that we face now. So, you know, it's amazing, Gene, when you mentioned this renaming. There are all kinds of examples in the world where countries name the same body of water a different name. Look at France, what they name the channel versus the English. It's okay. We'll get through this. Yeah. So let's don't lose our breakfast over this when, in fact, we can proudly call it Lake Ontario, whatever we want to name it.
6: Yeah. The Liberals won all their by-elections. The agenda for the fall sitting will be decided by the Liberal government. I'm still wondering out loud, why is the House not sitting?
7: Yeah, no, it's because we are developing a new tradition of too much executive power, Gene, instead of respecting the people's house, which is called Parliament. That's what it really means. Mm-hmm. The House of Commons. That is our tradition. And so when we don't meet as a House of Commons, we're really undermining our democratic traditions. And I think people should take note of that. I think that's simply unacceptable. We need to be able to have debate more than ever.
6: Yeah. And we need to sit down and figure out this whole trade war thing. I mean, it can't drag on. It's going to hurt so many people. Prices are going to go up. People will lose their jobs. Companies will go under. And like I said at the beginning of the conversation, it's like Pee Wee Herman. I know you are, but what am I? It's unbelievable.
7: And it doesn't have to be, Gene. No. We could be the wealthiest, freest nation in the world. I mean, think of it. I mean, I think we said this so many times. We still don't have free trade in this country. Yeah. The IMS study that looked at that said that's worth at least 7 or 8% on our GDP. Can you imagine what that would mean for every Canadian? That's like $4,000 or $5,000. That's extraordinary. So let's get on with it.
6: We have to. Another crazy week, and I always enjoy reviewing it with you every Wednesday. Thank you, David.
7: Thank you very much, Gene, and have a great day.
6: All right, David Lees.
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6: The show, and we're always happy to have him here. Tom Gorski from Black Lux Reporter. Good morning, Tom.
17: Good morning, Gene.
6: Well, Tom, at the end of the day, the score is the Canadian people 1, the Department of Canadian Heritage 0. Your reporting this week, in-house research from the department reveals Canadians are proud of their rights and freedoms, the armed forces, and not surprisingly, hockey. Not Indigenous reconciliation, along with equity and diversity, which the elites in that department were apparently trying to shove down our throats.
17: They really were, Gene. We have an internal report from the Department of Canadian Heritage. This is not ancient history. This is only 2024, which was really the heyday of that campaign. And they talked about they were going to transform, and they're awarding subsidies to local authorities, little towns who are having Canada Day festivities. And they were going to decide that the observance should be a moment of somber reflection on 158 years of colonialism. I read from their directive at the time. This is 2024. As Canadians learn more about the history of colonialism in Canada and about Indigenous culture, they're changing ideas about how to celebrate Canada, end of quote. Apparently not. Now we see the same department that just asked the straight-up question, what makes you proud to be Canadian? And what? How would you compete the following sentence? Canadians are known for being, fill in the blank. And the response they got was exactly what you just said. We're known for being polite. We like hockey. We like the great outdoors. That's great. We like the RCMP, National Police Force, and the Canadian Armed Forces. All those things that used to be on the calendar, Gene, that the feds wanted, were really so desperate to get rid of.
6: Wow. Tom, in 2025, 2026, this year, taxpayers, we all got together, we had a party, and we gave the CBC $1.5 billion to do whatever they do. And, you know, I still recall what the heavily bonused former CBC CEO Catherine Tate said, and I quote, independence is critical to the trust Canadians place in us, and she repeatedly denied following liberal political wins or influences. But oops, here comes Black Lux Reporter. You report CBC News publicly canceled an editorial order 30 minutes after learning the cabinet was not happy.
17: Gene, the CBC is always, you're absolutely right, has always been, no one could bluster and feign indignation like the Crown broadcaster when they were accused of being shilling, of being a megaphone for cabinet, in particular a Liberal cabinet. And they have always denied that. And the problem, the mistake they made is this time it was in writing. What happened? Everyone, you've discussed this, everyone is aware of this asinine editorial direction they came up with to not refer to the 9/11 attacks as terrorism, but instead call it an airplane incident. And the outrage from 9/11 survivors, from everyday Canadians, from taxpayers, let alone from the United States, went on for days. And then something happened. The Minister of Public Safety issued a public statement, and he said this was terrorism, and we feel bad for all the people, all the many thousands of victims. half an hour later, the CBC crawled and withdrew its directive. Gene, this is as close as you're ever going to get to this. So there's a gun, and I think it's smoking. I think it's a smoking gun on who directs the editorial coverage in the CBC newsroom.
6: Oh, geez. Oh, well, Tom, Canada Post can put lipstick on a pig, as the old expression goes, but it's still a pig. You're reporting this week, Canada Post removed 600 city sidewalk mailboxes this year as a cost-cutting measure. They even called them street furniture. What? I don't know. Nice try. You know, Canada Post ran up, as you report, $482 million in pre-tax losses for the first half of this year after borrowing millions in the two previous years and after giving bonuses to management for failing miserably.
17: And $30 million in bonuses last year alone, that's right. Gene, there are some MPs who are very nervous about this, but you're correct. They concede 600 sidewalk mailboxes have been... If you noticed in your neighborhood that there used to be a mailbox there for years and it disappeared, it was deliberate. This is what makes MPs nervous. Everyone knows the post office is having some difficulty, and they're very deep in deficits. But their answer seems to be to make it difficult and more difficult to use the post office. They're going to take away the mailboxes, and then the next step is going to start moving to rural post office closures. But we have

0: So in other words, they're going to save money by making it more difficult to use the mail. Well, I didn't go to Rotman School of Management, but it seems counterintuitive, Gene. But that's where they are. I'll tell you, Gene, Commons Government Operations Committee for months has been looking for details of management's plan to save the post office, and they cannot get a copy of it.
1: Wow. Well, this morning, the climate change bedwetters are crying in their no-foam oat milk lattes. You're reporting this week an internal document from the Department of Natural Resources to the minister that installing rooftop solar panels on Canadian homes make limited economic sense, and further, it would take your average homeowner up to 30 years to cover the cost, even with subsidies.
0: Gene, this is gold. You're right. This is 11 years into the climate program. We see this through access to information. And it is a very pointed, brief, and dramatically worded report from the Department of Natural Resources. It turns out, and I hope you're sitting down for this one, Gene, that in a country that is in a subarctic region that has fewer hours of sunlight and lots of snow, that solar panels may not be the way to go. What did the department say? Debt servicing costs of up to $45,000. It will cost many tens of thousands. They're talking this for the benefit of the typical homeowner who's ever looked at this. And they conclude, this is a memorandum to the minister, economic decisions to install are largely driven by ability to recoup costs. Generally, the model period for rooftop solar is 10 to 30 years. Well, that's your mortgage. And it wouldn't this have been useful 11 years ago when we were told we had to become net zero and stop using natural gas for home heating? And it turns out, Gene, we don't have a choice.
1: Hmm. Finally, this Thursday morning, Tom, you report on something, and I have to admit it did make me laugh out loud. Too bad it was taxpayer dollars. The Department of Health paid a Toronto pollster nearly $100,000 to ask Canadians what environmental steps they took to get fresh air into their homes. And, Tom, the most popular response was open a window.
0: It's true. They did. $99,927 is the value of the contract. It went to Environics Research. It's a pollster based in Toronto. The question was asked, what steps were taken to improve indoor air quality in your home? This is on the level. A majority, 64%, said open a window. Other responses included get someone to smoke outside the house, and others suggested cleaning the furnace filter. Gene, who knew? Who knew for $100,000, if you want fresh air, you just open the window? They know now. They know now.
1: Tom, until next Thursday, enjoy the fresh air.
0: Thank you, Gene.
1: There he goes, Tom Gorski from Blacklock's Reporter, the best news site anywhere in Canada.
2: Taking a look at your weather forecast, we'll see clear skies with a low of 16 overnight. Sunny skies into the morning, becoming a mix of sun and cloud later in the afternoon, reaching a high of 27. Sunday, a mix of sun and cloud with 30% chance of showers and a high of 25. And some sunny skies for Monday with a high of 20.
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7: He's president and CEO of Power Group Communications, reader on Substack, and of course, you can watch her on YouTube on The Yo Show, seen over in over 110 countries around the world. Good morning, Laura.
8: Good morning, Gene. How you doing?
7: Good. Hey, that storm that ripped through, do you have power? Did you run into any power problems in the Hammer?
8: I didn't run into power problems, but my backyard got almost destroyed by it. All my planters were flipped over and, like, things ripped off the walls. Like, it was crazy. So yeah. I'm grateful to have a home, and I'm grateful that it's just a big cleanup today and nothing worse than that. I've got friends who are in Toronto who had trees fall through their fences and hail the size of, like, almost baseballs. It was crazy.
7: Yeah, Toronto really got it. And that new Rogers Entertainment Complex north of the city, the damage is unbelievable. Toronto really got whacked badly. You know, the thing.
8: I'm not going to lie. I did put on the movie Twister and watched it, which is.
7: Well, you know what really gets to me? I've mentioned this before. Now, I'm great. We have that emergency warning system, you know, but I'm sitting there last night and it's like I practically jump out of my skin. Oh, man.
8: Yeah, no kidding, eh? No kidding. Yeah, it was alarming to. And you know what? It was tense. You could really feel it. And I feel for people who got it a lot worse than we did.
7: Yeah, absolutely. Hey, listening. Listen, I've been watching The Yo Show, and they've just been great this past week. And I've got a question for you, because I've been reading in between the lines, and I've been listening to your guests. You know, we really need to be united in Canada with these tariffs and counter-tariffs and all the stupid name-calling back and forth between two countries. But I'm starting to get the feeling that Scott Moe and Daniela Smith are not 100% on board Team Canada.
8: Right. it's very true. You know, yesterday, as you know, I've had on guests from Calgary and Edmonton and Winnipeg in the last couple of days. I've got someone from Vancouver tomorrow, and today I'm speaking to an American, actually, who's moved to Toronto. So I'm just trying to get, you know, the perspectives across the country. And when I heard, for instance, last night that Danielle Smith is down vacationing in Tennessee, you know, it makes me lose my mind because it sends a signal that we're not united, given everything else she's doing as well, right? The referendum itself is what Trump's using to rip apart our country. So she should cancel that if she's on Team Canada because she set it all up herself. So, you know, Danielle Smith, I think, has proven herself to be not on Team Canada, and it's deeply concerning for many, many, many people I hear from. I hear from hundreds or thousands a day, a lot of them from Alberta. They really want treason laws to be reviewed. They really want to understand what their options are. Like, they are feeling extremely vulnerable because of her activities. And then you have Mo, who, as I said on the O Show last night, when I was talking to Max Fawcett out of Calgary, Mo is hiding in her shadow. You know, he said that he didn't want to put potash on the table, but you're in a negotiation as a team. You have to look at every single option you have. It doesn't mean that you use your leverage, but it means that you're willing to if it comes to that. And for him to signal in early on that it won't be on the table, that undermines Team Canada's strength at the bargaining table. I think that that is, it's a form of appeasement. It is dangerous. We're dealing with dangerous fascists. Trump just said today that Canada is more difficult to deal with than China and Russia. So they're creating a permission structure for the Americans to hate us. There's already been a huge jump from 12% to something in the 20s of Americans not trusting Canada. This is what fascists do. This is what Putin did with the with Ukraine, right? The same propaganda playbook, the same kind of stuff. It's not about tariffs. As Arlene Dickinson said when I had her on the show, it's an economic war. And the prime minister has made it clear that the point of the war is to take our sovereignty. And that's why he walked away from the table that famous night, because they were trying to take our sovereignty and turn us into a vassal state. Mm-hmm. So we should be on high alert. I know it sucks, but it's the facts. And they are just making it, ratcheting it up day by day by day. And they got a $1 trillion propaganda machine coming at us. And so we all have to be clear-eyed. We have to hold Scott Moe and Danielle Smith accountable for any undermining they're doing of the Team Canada position.
7: Yeah. I had fish and chips last night, and I unwrapped them. And lo and behold, it was wrapped up in yesterday's Globe and Mail. Imagine that. And, you know, one of the articles was Nobody's Coming to Save Us, from the Globe and Mail. Excuse me, I didn't know that we needed saving fish wrap.
8: You know, when I saw that headline, I had some sort of a retort on X, I'm sure, because what that does is it is counterintuitive to what Carney's strategy has been since the beginning. Carney created global alliances and a mid-powers strategy at Davos, which is world-renowned. He is considered the leader of the free world, at least from the political vantage point and the economic vantage point. And he is walking that talk. And part of it is the fact that, in fact, Canada does have friends and allies. We are strong. So when you have a national newspaper put out a headline that says no one's coming to save us, it makes us look isolated. We're, as my friends said this morning on a podcast I was doing, we're in a fascist sandwich. We got Russia above us, the U.S. below us. You better believe we've got friends around the world who are absolutely in Canada's corner. So to put out that kind of a headline undermines our confidence as a country. I think our newspapers, a lot of them are American-owned. They are deliberately trying to mess with our heads. You have to say that is not true. Do not make us look like we're isolated, because then we become easier to victimize. This is a time when, like every animal in nature, you puff yourself up against the enemy or against the attacker or the predator. You don't make yourself look meek and vulnerable. So I found that that's the best use of it, is for, you know, fish wrap or birdcage.
7: Yeah. Our counter tariffs hit next Tuesday, day after Labor Day. And a couple of my other guests on the show were suggesting today that, well, maybe Trump says, I'll see your counter tariffs and I'll raise mine 50% to go to 100. And it could go back and forth in the name calling and all the rest of it. How do we fix the situation?
8: I don't know that we can. I don't know that we can fix it. I'm thinking Carney and probably everyone around the world is hoping the Americans can fix it on the midterms in under 62 days away. They need to rein in this president by getting both chambers and figuring out how to get those elections done. In terms of Canada's position on it, the prime minister has signaled that Canada's strategy is until, you know, the long run, until Trump is gone, if it needs to be, because I think he's a realist as well. You know, the best way to deal with Trump is to keep, you know, fighting back, because he tends to taco when he gets pushback. So I think we have to be in a constant position of not bending over, not giving any kind of ground to him, not letting him think in any way that we are vulnerable. We have to be as strong as we can. The prime minister is putting out data every day about how strong we are, all the deals we have, all the growth we're having in our economy. So we need to keep puffing ourselves up and being as strong as we can, and it'll keep him a little bit more at bay. But in terms of actually fixing it, I don't think the relationship will ever be fixed. I think it'll be different going forward. And, you know, I think we're in for a couple of really rough years. And I hate to say that, Gene, because, you know, I'm an optimist. Mm-hmm. But I think our best case scenario is to be united as a country, to have people listening, divest of any U.S. Investments and any travel there and any purchasing if you can, and focus on putting that money back into the Canadian economy, focus on building up our allyships around the world, and on supporting American people who do not want this to be happening. You know, half of that country or more hates what's going on. And so we have to remember we've got lots of friends and family in the United States that hate this and care about us. And let's encourage them to go out and vote in those midterms.
7: Let me just change the subject here. A final question for you, totally unrelated to politics. I'm a boomer, so I was saddened by this news this morning. And you're a powerful woman, so I would love to get your thoughts on this. Gloria Steinem died this morning at age 92. Yeah. Like I said, I'm a boomer, so I grew up reading her, watching her interviews, and she had a very, very a big role, a significant role in changing how society views women and feminism in the 60s and 70s and right up till today.
8: Yeah, I'm an Xer. I was born in 72, but Gloria Steinem figured huge in my world. As a child, there were so few powerful female role models, especially in the area of journalism, you know, and she was just so powerful, such clarity in her voice, such a personal sense of style, an endurable brand that she maintained, you know, well into her 80s. I mean, she was just an absolute powerhouse and a legend, and I hope she gets recognized globally for that.
7: Yeah. She did a great documentary once where she dressed up as a Playboy bunny and went into the Playboy Club in Chicago. If you ever get to see it, it's as every good today as it was when she made it to make an incredible point when she did that little, I won't call it a prank, when she did that little expose. Yeah, that's the word.
8: I love that. I love that.
7: Yeah. And, you're an ex. Boy, you're a baby. What's coming up on the O Show? I can't wait.
8: I'm meeting for the first time, as I often do my guests when we start talking live on the show, live to tape, a guy named Kevin who moved here from Florida, working in Toronto, reached out to me on X, big fan of the O Show, and shares the politics. So I'm fascinated to find out from a recently moved here American businessman how things look. I think it's so important for us to get that perspective of Americans who do support Canada. Tomorrow I'm going to be talking to Guy Felicia out of Vancouver. He is an internationally renowned expert in addictions and whatnot, but also a proud Canadian. And he tweets more about the war than I do. So he'll be great.
7: All right, that's great. Well, listen, sorry about your backyard. Good luck with the cleanup, and we'll be talking to you next Thursday morning.
8: Absolutely. I'm just happy I have a house. I can't complain. Thanks, Gene.
7: All right. There she goes, the very grateful Laura Babcock. You can check out her show on YouTube. It's called The O Show, The Opinion Show.
9: Taking a look at your weather forecast, we'll see clear skies with a low of 16 overnight. Sunny skies into the morning, becoming a mix of sun and cloud later in the afternoon, reaching a high of 27. Sunday, a mix of sun and cloud with 30% chance of showers and a high of 25. And some sunny skies for Monday with a high of 20.
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19: He has an opinion. Some days you'll agree. Some days you won't. But here's the difference. He respects your opinion. It's Gene Vilaitis on CKTV News.
7: He is the president and CEO of BioSquares, a project that I fell in love with a couple of months ago, and we are tracing it all along the way. Stuart and I also talk about interesting things that have to do with the environment. Hey, good morning.
20: How are you?
7: I'm good. It's good. You know what? It's going to be like a killer weekend here in southern Ontario. I mean, we've had some terrible, terrible storms, and we had bad flooding. Well, who's ever in charge is saying, you guys have had enough. I mean, it's beautiful today. Saturday, Sunday, and Monday, nothing but sun, low humidity, and warm temperatures.
18: Wow.
7: That's great.
18: That's amazing. It's I'm happy to report it's not raining. It's a little chilly, but it's going to be, it's a bit chilly this weekend, but that's okay.
7: Hey,
18: we need it.
7: It's Vancouver. You have the ocean and snow-capped mountains. Don't you be complaining. I still miss it. Hey, listen, interesting topic that you brought up today. I think this is really good. I don't think a lot of people know what greenwashing is. And we're going to take a look at three stories and ask the question, greenwashing, true or false?
18: Now, can you believe it? We're in September.
7: Yeah.
18: And September 27th in Europe, they have new laws that are coming into effect. But I want to make a point is that Canada was ahead with their bills C-59, anti-greenwashing laws, by a number of years. So Canada, I'm really proud of on this front, is taken charge over pretty well any other country around the world on greenwashing.
7: Yeah, now, some people may not know what that is. So can you define greenwashing?
18: All right. Words and phrases such as green, eco-friendly, environmentally friendly, climate-friendly, biodegradable, carbon neutral, all those things that you see on a product where it was, planet positive, and they're always coming up with new terms. Whatever you say, you have to prove. You've got to back up, and you can't. It's proof now, and to that point, Canada has been this year in February they sued Estée Lauder $750,000 for making false claims. And a couple of years ago, Keurig got sued. And not just a little amount. I mean, this is how serious this is that Keurig was sued for $3 million penalty, $800,000 in environmental donations, and then another $85,000 towards the Competition Bureau costs.
7: What happened? Like, why? All, why?
18: Well, very simple. They said the K-cups were recyclable, that they could technically be recycled, but many municipal recycling systems did not accept them. So it was just simple. If you remember years ago, these K-cups, that you can recycle them.
7: I remember that,
18: Well, no, you can't. Mm. And they were taken to task on that. So, but even, this is what I found actually, you think about consumer products and other things, that this all kicks in. But, also, it's for a lot of oil companies. And even if you are a company, and this is happening to a number of different oil and petroleum companies where they're saying they're planet positive, or they're coming up with a variety of different terms. They know this is the green hushing. So what it is that they're now, the lawyers are saying, hey, we can't put that on our website, in our social media, whatever we say, anything to do with environmental, they have to back up. So the green hushing is that, they're just removing anything now about anything about planet positive or
7: good. Well, that's good.
18: I think so. I mean, it's really, it's taken it to a new level.
7: Now,
18: it's the BS meter.
7: Yeah. Now, I've seen things on packaged goods where they have like a leaf or a cloud or can.
18: Can't do that anymore.
7: Oh, really?
18: Yeah. I mean, these are images. Anything related to anything that can give the consumer an interpretation that this product is planet or eco-friendly, anything and everything is all now you got to claim. So you cannot have, the little green leaf. That's there to make you think that this product is eco-friendly. Can't do that anymore.
7: Yeah.
18: So now what's actually really amazing, Gene, is that, and we've talked about this before, is that countries, and it's kicked into gear in Britain, they're using AI now to search labels and products, looking for those little green leaves or what, you know, they're scanning what is being said. And they're taking the companies to task now. I mean, this is, it's amazing how serious the governments are taking this.
7: Well, that's good. And you know what? That's a good time to segue right in to get an update on BioScores. What's happening this week as we build towards the launch?
18: Well, we actually just segueing from the AI, the whole BioSquares, you know, what we have also developed is that this is now the labels and what we create in our micro pages for a product, which is all proven sustainable information, and the environment project that they are supporting, that is all designed and read by AI. Mm-hmm. So if your product is integrated with a BioSquare, it will actually now be found higher ranked.
7: Oh.
18: So the search engines now are no longer, people used to spend huge amounts of money for SEO and page ranking and, you know, try to get in the top three. That was always the goal.
7: Mm-hmm.
18: Now it's all about AI. And so AI is looking for sustainable products. They're looking for, you know, obviously product reviews and other things like this, but what is really driving for product placement is how eco-friendly it is, and it has to be proven. And so with our system, we provide proof, and not only the proof, but also this product is supporting a biodiversity project.
7: Hmm, interesting.
18: I'm
7: sure there are lawyers involved in this keeping track, and AI is keeping track of it all. But at least people get to know what's real and what's not.
18: Yeah, it's you know, for years, consumer packaging has always been marketing hype.
7: Right.
18: You know, it's this product's going to do that. No longer, it's changing, and it's really starting with the product itself. You know, you can't just say it's eco-friendly or it's naturally derived. Everything has to be proven. So
7: yeah.
18: It's a new dimension for product marketing from where we grew up.
7: Yeah. Well, this is great because, I mean, you're working to keep the oceans clean, and a big part of what you're doing is kelp and seaweed. In fact, a lot of it off the coast of B.C.,
18: yeah, and we've also got new projects starting in the Mediterranean. Two new projects are going to be coming online later this year, which is, we're really excited about because, you know, people think of the Mediterranean and how nice it is, but it has been decimated with seagrass, kelp. In fact, there's parts of the Mediterranean that is designated as dead oceans.
7: Wow.
18: And so we're working with some companies now that have got new technologies that are going to regenerate these oceans back. So we're really excited about supporting all these different organizations now.
7: Yeah, and we're excited about supporting BioScores as well because this is really phenomenal. Where should people go to get some more information and sign up and get the newsletter, et cetera?
18: Well, if they go to biosquares.com, we are also, you know, for people signing up, they'll be getting free BioSquares. And we also have a newsletter. We want to hear from people. What is their concern? You know, it's started a whole new conversation. So we want to engage with people. So I really urge and would really appreciate if people would just sign up and tell us what's important to them. What do they want to know about this? What are their concerns?
7: All right. BioSquares.com. I'm out of time for this week, but thanks for the great conversation as always. Have a fantastic long weekend out there in
18: you
7: Vancouver.
18: Too.
7: And we'll talk to you next Friday, my friend.
18: Have a great time. All cheers. Right.
7: There he goes, Stuart Irvine. He's the founder and CEO of BioSquares. Man, this thing is getting better and better and better, and it's great for the environment. We love projects like that.
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20: From the National Newsroom of the Canadian Press, I'm Lisa Laporte. Americans commemorated the 25th anniversary of 9/11 on Friday. They remembered the shock, the dead, and the sweeping consequences of the Al-Qaeda attacks on the World Trade Center and the Pentagon, which killed nearly 3,000 people. Jean Chrétien was the Prime Minister of Canada on 9/11. He was one of several dignitaries on hand for a commemoration ceremony in Gander, Newfoundland. Chrétien says he was proud that it was his government that moved the motion to invoke Article 5 of the NATO Charter, the first and only time the alliance has used it.
21: Article 5 says that an attack on one NATO country is an attack on all of NATO. Our closest friend was attacked. We said that was an attack on us too.
20: Chrétien says the way Canadians showed up after the attack on September 11, 2001 was one of the proudest moments of his life. Prime Minister Mark Carney met with the leader of an Alberta pro-Canada group at the end of his cabinet meeting in Banff. The group, Forever Canadian, was founded by former Alberta Deputy Premier Thomas Lukasik. He thinks Carney is doing a good job in the fight against separation.
22: I think the Prime Minister, taking a leadership role and standing up with the free trade negotiations, is giving Albertans a reassurance that that there is someone at the helm and steering this boat in the right direction.
20: Carney met with about 50 volunteers and joined them in singing O Canada. Statistics Canada says the newly opened Gordie Howe International Bridge has seen more than 270,000 crossings in its first full month of operation. The bridge connecting Windsor and Detroit opened to traffic on July 27th following months of delays and tensions involving U.S. President Donald Trump. And Montreal-born actor Jay Baruchel hit the red carpet at the Toronto International Film Festival Friday night for the premiere of The Stunt Driver. He stars as real-life stuntman Ken Carter, who is known as the Mad Canadian. He attempted to drive a rocket-powered car over the St. Lawrence River in the 1970s. Baruchel talked about the film premiering amid heightened tensions between Canada and the U.S.
23: At the risk of sounding hyperbolic, our sovereignty and way of life seems to be under constant threat. Opinion, this country is based on compassion and reason, and that is in short supply elsewhere lately.
20: The Stunt Driver is a comedy that's billed as an underdog story as Carter tries to outdo his American rival, Evel Knievel. This is the Canadian Press. In sports, the Baltimore Orioles beat the Toronto Blue Jays 7-4 at Rogers Centre Friday. The Orioles scored 6 runs on Toronto starter Max Scherzer over the first 2 innings. Scherzer says he needs to be better.
24: They just beat me, so I'm not going to sit here and, I don't think it's go back to the drawing board. I just need to come with a better plan.
20: The weekend series continues Saturday afternoon in Toronto. The Tampa Bay Rays beat the Houston Astros 3-1 to punch their ticket to the Major League Baseball playoffs. Ben Shelton beat fellow American Francis Tiafoe at the U.S. Open Friday. He'll face top seed, rather, Alexander Zverev on Sunday afternoon for the championship. The last time an American man won the U.S. Open was Andy Roddick in 2003. And Connor Ingram has announced his retirement from the NHL. The 29-year-old 30-year-old goaltender played for the Edmonton Oilers last season. From the Canadian Press, I'm Lisa Laporte.
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8: Taking a look at your weather forecast, we'll see clear skies with a low of 16 overnight. Sunny skies into the morning, becoming a mix of sun and cloud later in the afternoon, reaching a high of 27. Sunday, a mix of sun and cloud with 30% chance of showers and a high of 25. And some sunny skies for Monday with a high of 20.
9: Another escalation in the Canada-U.S. trade war. Let's get straight to a rundown of what we're doing today and why.
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0: about the trade war, but it does continue to dominate headlines, so we're going to get right into it. My colleague, CTV News' senior political correspondent, Mike Lukatur, is here in studio with me because the day sort of, like, the business day ended yesterday, Mike, and there was still threats from the president. Yeah. We knew he had said he was going to do something in response to Canada's counter-tariffs coming into effect, but then all of a sudden, like, five different orders came out showing that he actually has decided to do something. What can you tell us about what he did?
1: It's hard to call it a flurry, but it is certainly a bit of a storm that, you know, came over the border. And I think a lot of people who maybe had gone home for the day or were on their way home thinking, okay, maybe we've survived another day without a response. Once you started to really peel back the executive orders and dig into them, then you realize, no, this is serious again. That, you know, it's a major escalation. Although, you know, some Canadians that I've spoken to in the U.S. say that there has been some, you know, they're showing restraint. The Americans are in this because they could have gone a lot harder. Just to give you an idea of what some of those tariffs are, as of September 29th, so there's still a bit of time here, you know, tariffs on whey products, including protein concentrates, molasses products, non-alcoholic beer, malt beer, wine and cider, liquor, including vermouth, brandy, rye, rum, gin, vodka, motorcycles as well, including mopeds. Then another executive order imposing 50% tariffs on Canadian goods as of September 15th. That first, by the way, were complete bans. September 15th, tariffs of 50%, aluminum bars, rods, alloy, non-alloy, bamboo furniture, certain paper products, desks, lamps, golf carts, iron and steel columns, tubing, mattresses. In addition to all of this, Fauci, I think what was really interesting is seeing that there were some tariffs that were actually dropped by the U.S., and those were on things like bed sheets, fishing rods, but I'll point to cement and sodium chloride, or salt, road salt specifically. Part of that, and you start to draw the lines here and the connectors, Maine Senator Susan Collins, she tweeted out how she had mentioned to the U.S. administration that in a town called Frenchville, small town in Maine on the Canadian border, that it would have incurred $10,000 in extra costs for road salt that would have threatened the town's ability to provide municipal services in the winter, and also that she heard from one Maine ready-mix cement company, their owners, that they told her that the company would have to pay $150,000 each month more because of the tariffs. So just to give you an idea, Canadian tariffs and this trade war is having the impact that the Canadian government perhaps wants, which is to get some of these senators, to get some of these Republicans to say, hey, look, this is problematic, and try and make changes. And certainly the U.S. administration is making some of these changes. Later in her post, though, Senator Collins does say the significant tariffs, including those on forest products, remain in effect and will lead to higher costs for Maine families and uncertainty for business. And she's urging both sides to get back to the table. But Jamieson Greer, United States Trade Representative, blaming all of this squarely on Canada, saying, look, they're the ones that amped this up. We're not the ones that asked for this. And he even said in a podcast that was taped last week, look, we never called it a war. Prime Minister Carney called it a war. This is economics for them, and really blaming Canada for the ramping up of this.
0: There's a couple of interesting nuances that you're pointing out, right, about the possibility of, for example, the tariffs not coming in, the new ones or the bans not coming into effect for a few weeks. There's a few things that we've, you know, that you're right, that they're always, all these American officials are constantly saying, it's Canada that walked away, et cetera, yeah, et cetera. But leaving little openings for, you know, the possibility of, well, maybe they're going to want to go, you know, talk again kind of mm-hmm. thing. There's apparently some text exchanges, but nothing more, nothing formalized yeah. between LeBlanc, Dominic LeBlanc, the minister here, and Greer, his counterpart there. But it's interesting because even if that possibility exists, I feel like the past 3 weeks has almost imbued in Canadians the sense that there is no deal to be had because of who's across from the table. Like, it's not like there maybe are further negotiations, but like, how do you sell? Like, how would you ever go back to Canadians now in 2 weeks, let's say, and actually we do have a deal that's palatable, because they've made it seem like such a deal doesn't exist because of who and what Trump is.
1: And I think Canadians probably believe that the well is a little poisoned here, and how do you go back to it, and how do you actually?
0: But that's
1: now,
0: the impression we would be left with, given 100%. What the government said.
1: And I think that Canadians are right to feel that. I think that there's another side of it, which is knowing, from what I've heard and from the people I've spoken to, that Jameson Greer and Janice Charette, the Canadian lead trade negotiator, get along quite well. And anything that you've heard from Jameson Greer more recently is how he is measured and how the conversations that he has had at the table have been fruitful, and that they were, in a sense, I mean, for all intents and purposes, things were on the right track until Howard Lutnick, the Commerce Secretary, got involved. And I think that there has to be a situation where everybody, you know, pardon the expression, but, you know, puts a little water in their wine, and, you know, you will have to really tear apart everything we've seen in the last 3 weeks to get back to a place where Canadians can possibly get a sniff of what was on the table before. But, you know, Prime Minister Carney has said that what was on the table before was not palatable and, you know, he could not sign. So,
0: but because he said fundamentally,
1: yes,
0: that the Trump administration doesn't want a relationship that's, you know, an actual partnership that
1: right.
0: wants to essentially, like, subsume us.
1: Yeah.
0: So how do you go from, that's my question, like, how do you go from that to saying, well, actually, we made some changes around the lines on French language and stuff, and
1: yeah.
0: now we think we can live with it. Like, they've said some very profound things that they're going to have to live with now.
1: And that is something that the Carney government is going to have to tackle in terms of if they can get to a place where economically they feel like it is digestible to Canadians. What is their communication going to be like mm-hmm. to Canadians to say, yeah, all that stuff that we said earlier, don't worry, that's not problematic anymore? Or is it that sense of, well, we have to digest this to, in order to get to that other thing? In other words, even Jameson Greer had said in that podcast that the tariff on autos, they were working in a place to go from 15% on a road to 7%. And so how would the Carney government frame that and really get Canadians back on board when you consider that he has said, we are now at war? How do you de-escalate all of this to say, we've got a peace treaty, for lack of a better term? And that, I think, is going to be the political test of Prime Minister Carney is massive in terms of how he will politically maneuver his way to a place where we may be able to have a new trading relationship. And is that a place that we can get to? I think that's a question that a lot of Canadians and probably yeah. listeners are asking. Well, what does this now look like? Are we ever going to get back there? Is it a post-Trump world? Or, you know, your interview with Gavin Newsom, there's no guarantee that all of these tariffs are coming off. So,
0: or any.
1: Exactly. Exactly.
0: Even if the Democrats assume the White House in 2 years.
1: So, I don't think,
0: but, you know, but he won't be posting, you know, he won't be posting memes of our prime minister, you know, in
1: well,
0: a
1: we don't think so, right? I mean, has a new line been crossed? I don't know.
0: That's a Trump thing.
1: Yeah.
0: A MAGA thing.
1: Well, more than likely not. But I think Canadians are, you know, ready for the fight, but I don't know if everybody understands what a post-trade war looks like. And I think that that's probably a bit of a scary feeling for a lot of people right now.
0: Okay, Mike, appreciate it very much. Michael Couture is senior political correspondent for CTV News. We're going to talk about the politics of everything you just heard with our daily debrief panel, all our Wednesday regulars, Steph Levitz, Jeff Rutledge, and Laura D'Angelo are here for that conversation. They'll be here at the top of the next hour. We go one-on-one coming up this hour with Carrie Lynn Finley, the embattled leader, brand new pretty much, leader of the Conservative Party in British Columbia. She's lost 9 MLAs in the past few weeks, and she's exclusively speaking to us about why she insists she's not going anywhere. We're going to come back, however, with the Transport Minister, Federal Transport Minister.
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1: It is 20 minutes past the top of the hour. You're listening to the Vashi Capello Show. We've got a lot going on south of the border with new threats from U.S. President Donald Trump in response to counter tariffs that came into effect yesterday, Canadian counter tariffs. We went through a few moments ago with Mike LeCouture all of the various things that Donald Trump is doing. What he did right before all of that, though, was threaten to block the sale of Bombardier jets to the United States. That's where I started my interview with Steve McKinnon. He's the federal transport minister and government house leader. I spoke with him last night. He is the lead on the file where Bombardier and the aerospace industry is concerned, and have a listen to what I asked him about that.
2: I did want to start on the latest threat from U.S. President Donald Trump around Bombardier. My understanding from sort of the center of government is that your ministry, the transport ministry, is the lead on that. I wondered if the White House had made any specific communications to your government beyond just threatening largely to block the sale of, you know, Bombardier jets to the United States. Have they advised you of what mechanism, for example, they intend to use, if they do intend to use any?
3: No, I am in Yellowknife, but no, at last verification that none had been received beyond social media outings.
2: So no direct communication from anyone in that sphere to you or your government about this threat outside of what was posted to the public?
3: That is correct.
2: And just more generally speaking, the last time the president made a threat in this space, it was about decertifying Canadian jets that were that would have been headed to the United States. He was upset that Canada had not yet certified some Gulfstream jets. That was back in January. A month later, or around some time later, the next month, Canada did in fact certify those Gulfstream jets. Can you assure Canadians, if you know this threat does materialize, that your government will not make any concessions to Donald Trump around it?
3: Well, I think rather than answer that directly, let's talk about aerospace worldwide. You know, Canada and the U.S. are in the select club of jurisdictions that can conceive of, manufacture, and certify aircraft, Bombardier being one particularly world-leading example in their segments of a Canadian manufacturer, but we certify aircraft, of course, from manufacturers all over the world. This is not a political process. This is a process designed with safety in mind, with passenger safety in mind, and it begins and ends there. Bombardier is certified around the world, and it does so with the help of certifying agencies again, around the world, and there is no known process to decertify an airplane.
2: So just to be clear, you're saying that the Canadian decision in February to certify Gulfstream had nothing to do with the threat from Donald Trump, and are you assuring Canadians that that will not ever be the case in the aerospace sector moving forward, given the nature of the threat most recently?
3: I could give that assurance, absolutely.
2: Okay, and then one follow-up on all of this, again, before I get to the announcement, which I acknowledge is a very significant one. You're not just the Minister of Transport, you're the House Leader. Today, the Prime Minister posted a video about the counter-tariffs coming into effect, the nature of the trade war. He once again characterized it as a crisis. He said that pivot will come at a cost, speaking about kind of what's to come and the economic cost of that. Doesn't the seriousness of the nature of the threats emanating from the United States, the nature of our response, necessitate the recall of Parliament?
3: Well, Parliament will be returning in 12 days from now, and we will have, I can assure you, Vashi, a very, very busy agenda, much of it designed specifically and squarely to respond to the issues that we face, whether it be in supply chains, in our economy, building our economy. The finance minister, of course, will have a budget, again, that will very much respond to the issues of the day. So I can assure you and your viewers that parliamentarians will have a lot of their plate on their plate 12 days from now.
2: But these talks, with all due respect, Minister, broke down on August the 21st. Once again, the Prime Minister is characterizing it as a crisis. There are $28 billion worth of counter tariffs that came into effect overnight, $7.5 billion

0: any member of the opposition that represents constituents outside of a Liberal riding. That's on top of the fact that the Prime Minister plans to address the European Parliament before our own. Is it not understandable that Canadians might infer from that that the Prime Minister and your government do not have a regard for Parliament that would be in line with the rhetoric you employ?
1: Well, counter tariffs are not something that they obviously receive parliamentary scrutiny and debate, but tariffs are not in and of themselves a parliamentary function. Tariffs are a function of the finance minister and obviously, in this case, the prime minister. We have formulated a response to unprovoked, unjustified trade actions from the United States. We have a number of measures, of course. You mentioned aid to employers, aid to workers. That, I might add, is something that the opposition has made very clear that they support. So they have come out regularly to talk about supporting the forest industry, supporting the aluminum, steel, auto industries, and we've responded. We've responded very, very forcefully, and we will continue to respond as the Prime Minister makes clear, and I have to assume that is with the support of the opposition parties because they've been calling for that all along, as they've called variously for trade measures like counter tariffs to be put in place to respond to these unprovoked actions. But Vashia, the larger point you make is a very valid one. We, of course, think Parliament is a very relevant forum to debate these issues. We will be putting forth a number of measures in this parliamentary session that will respond directly to the circumstances in which we find ourselves, which will help us build a better country, which will help us build more quickly, and measures that the opposition will be called upon to respond to. That will be very comprehensive, and in 12 days from now, that process begins anew.
2: That is Steve McKinnon, the Minister of Transport. You heard me there questioning him. He's also the government house leader about why Parliament isn't in session. The opposition conservatives primarily, but other members of the opposition have kind of taken that up since talks broke off August 21st, saying, you know, this is the time for Parliament to be scrutinizing the decisions that are made in response to that. As you heard the minister, though, the government says that will happen, just not until Parliament was scheduled to resume on September 21st. The latest news out of what's going on between Canada and the United States is late yesterday evening, the president released a whole new series of orders, some of which say that the United States, as of September 29th, will ban things like whey protein, molasses products, non-alcoholic beer, wine and cider from Canada, liquor, including vermouth, brandy, rye, vodka, tequila, and motorcycles, including mopeds. And then there was an additional tariff levied or increased to 50% on things like paper products, desks and lamps, aluminum bars and rods, golf carts, for example, and mattresses. And then at the same time, some of the tariffs that are applied right now were taken away. So on things would be taken away. So things like bed sheets, road salt, which is a request of Susan Collins, cement, sugar, toilet paper, towels, and napkins. So some significant changes there if they materialize come September 29th. David Eby is the Premier of British Columbia. He's one of the most recent premiers to say something about this trade war. He doesn't seem to think it's going anywhere.
3: I don't expect this to end quickly. Neither Canada nor the United States are at the table together. We're not talking right now. The president is tweeting unhinged memes about the prime minister. The only hope that we have is ultimately that the American people understand our relationship and support candidates that promote a strong, unified relationship between Canada and the U.S.
2: That's British Columbia's Premier David Eby. We'll have a lot more coverage of how this all shakes down politically coming up later on at the top of the next hour with the Daily Debrief panel. Up next, we go one-on-one for an exclusive interview with Carolyn Findlay, the embattled leader of BC's Conservative Party.
4: taking a look at your weather forecast. We'll see clear skies with a low of 16 overnight. Sunny skies into the morning, becoming a mix of sun and cloud later in the afternoon, reaching a high of 27. Sunday, a mix of sun and cloud with 30% chance of

0: showers and a high of 25, and some sunny skies for Monday with a high of 20.
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13: And there were at least, I believe, 7 members of caucus who left under the 2 previous leaders. So perhaps it's not that surprising that this would be somewhat ongoing. It is clear, though, that with the vote of the membership, some 42,000 strong, 27,000 verified to vote, and that vote was made known on May 30th, that there were people, particularly people who'd served under the previous BC Liberal and United banners, who simply did not accept the will of the Conservative Party of BC membership. Mr. Milibar specifically came fifth out of five in the final run. He was knocked off the ballot first, and yet there he is forming a new party. We don't know the name of it yet. We're waiting to hear that part. But the fact that several have left is perhaps not that surprising, given, as I said, it's quite a new party and was thrown together very quickly for the 24 provincial election.
14: Sure. I take your point that perhaps there could be one or two here or there where it was the outcome of the leadership race that ultimately proved to be somewhat of a determinative factor. And I take your point as well that the party is new. And in fact, I remember conducting an interview with Mr. Rustad, your predecessor, about a number of the comments from MLAs who had exited under his tenure that ultimately proved to be untenable for his leadership. In this case, there are nine MLAs, not one, not two, not even five, all of whom have pointed directly to your leadership as the cause of their exit. And for the benefit of our viewers, I do want to read some of what they've said. Mr. Milibar, as you pointed out, my values don't align with this new direction. Ian Patton, it's become clear to me that the new direction of the Conservative Party under the leadership of Carolyn Findlay is no longer aligned with my beliefs. Brennan Day, you lost confidence in your judgment, conduct, and ethics. Bruce Banman, person after person has informed me they have decided that our new leader is unelectable. Scott McInnes, my goal has always been to serve the people of Columbia River Revelstoke and help improve British Columbia. However, I no longer believe that goal can be attained under the current leadership. Why should British Columbians, Ms. Findlay, conclude that you're the solution rather than the cause to this crisis?
13: One of the most interesting things about all of this is the tremendous grassroots support that's being expressed to me every day. The people who put up the signs for the people you're mentioning, the MLAs who've departed, they all ran on a platform, a Conservative Party of BC platform in October of 2024. Nothing in that platform has changed. So when they talk about a new direction, this is basically people who've decided they don't agree with the will of the membership and they're going to find reasons for their departure. But these are not foundational reasons. They are not truthful reasons, a lot of them, to be frank about it. This is where we have a grassroots movement backed by the people who elected these MLAs telling me, stay with us. You speak for us. We believe in you. These people are coming to the by-election I'm in right now in Abbotsford, Mission, and helping from all over, not just here, a lot of people local, of course, but there's people on the long weekend who came from all over the province to help because they believe that their choice of leader is not being honored by these departing MLAs, and yet they were the ones they counted on to elect them almost 2 years ago. That is what I know, that the membership, the grassroots are solidly behind us. I'm building a winning team around the Conservative platform, which I have not changed. And there were 44 MLAs voted in on that platform in 2024. Many have left. But we intend, with clarity and focus and with the right reason, meaning the increase in prosperity, opportunity, jobs, that's what we are focused on for British Columbians. We want to govern for all British Columbians, and we intend to do that. And in those seats where maybe those departing MLAs are not running under our banner again, they will have to explain what about the platform they ran under no longer suits them, because there has been no change.
14: With great respect, Ms. Findlay, isn't that the point, exactly what you're saying? That all of them did say they remain conservative in their ideals, that they did run on that platform, that it's not that that changed for them or that they don't have faith in, it's you. And why has there not been any kind of commensurate pause on your part when nine people leave your party and say it's because of your leadership or lack thereof to kind of say, well, what maybe have I done wrong? What could I do different? Instead, as I listen to you tonight, you're placing all of the blame entirely on them.
13: No, I am not doing that. What I'm saying is, in response to your specific questions as to some of the reasons, I actually have made several adjustments and changes. My chief of staff stepped down. A couple of the people in operations have been let go. I've let them go. And that is in a direct response to some concerns expressed by members of caucus. But what I do know is that we still have the majority of our caucus in place, meeting, discussing, getting ready for the next election, getting ready for the legislative session. We go back October 5th. I'm also involved, as I said, in the by-election in Abbotsford Mission, which is giving me and all our caucus an opportunity to show what our vision is for the future, which is one where we don't have all the hospital closures, where we're not closing down senior home building, where infrastructure matters. These are things that matter to the people of British Columbia. That is our focus.
14: Certainly, Ms. Finley, there's a lot of accountability for the government. I think the question that British Columbians might be asking them, though, is whether or not you have positioned the Conservatives, which were very much on a path to be able to form government, in the opposite direction. And I know there are a lot of accusations being bandied about over the last number of weeks, so I did want to take the opportunity to get you on the record about them, if you don't mind. The first is around your new chief of staff, who was appointed by you as your deputy chief of staff originally. Now, this is the MLA who stepped aside for you to run in the by-election 2 days after she announced that she was appointed to be, or you announced rather, that you were appointing her to be your deputy chief of staff. Did you offer her that job in exchange for stepping aside?
13: No, I did not. She came to me over a coffee, actually, and said that she felt moved by what we are trying to achieve for British Columbians and my leadership and my voice and the way I expressed belief in British Columbia and its future, that moved her to offer that she step aside. Because Abbotsford Mission is very much small community life that I grew up with on Vancouver Island, I felt very comfortable here from the moment she suggested it. The discussion of her having a position came later, albeit in fairly quick succession, because, of course, you have to have these conversations quickly. But at the time she came to me, I had not approached her. She approached me, and I believe she did it from a point of self-sacrifice and a belief in a greater vision for a better future for all British Columbians.
14: There's a couple reasons why I asked that question. The first is because one of the MLAs who left your caucus said that he had been contacted by the RCMP and spoke to them for some length of time, who are looking into the allegation he made that your former chief of staff had promised him a job in exchange for stepping aside. Has the RCMP contacted you at all, Ms. Finley?
13: Not at all, not whatsoever.
15: That is Carolyn Finley, the leader of the BC Conservative Party. We'll take a quick break, and we've got an explainer on full body scans coming up.
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15: So this week's topic comes to me from an article I read actually on CTV News' website, which piqued my interest. I'm sort of among those people who are always worried, you know, when you lose a parent or something, that something could happen to you, or you're always concerned that it's a worst case scenario. And I know of a lot of people who are, you know, inquiring about or either going about getting these full body scans. And I see them hawked by celebrities, in fact, on my social media quite frequently because, of course, the algorithm knows that I'm worried about my health. So they send me that kind of stuff. It sends me that kind of stuff all the time. And the article on CTV News' website was very interesting because there's sort of a movement underway, or at least an effort underway, I should say, by some doctors to kind of talk about the reality of whether or not that is actually necessary. And one of those doctors quoted in the article is live on the line with us right now. Dr. Renee Whitmer is a Quebec family doctor and president of Choisir avec soin Québec, Choosing Wisely Quebec, which is an advocacy campaign aimed at reducing unnecessary health tests and treatments. Doctor, a pleasure to welcome you to the show. Thank you very much for making the time.
0: Thanks for having me.
15: So I don't know if all of these things take the same form, but there's definitely a lot of celebrities out there talking about how, you know, some brain tumor or something like that was caught by these full body scans. Are they widely available, like to pay for them in Canada, or do you have to go to the States to get them? Or what kind of access is there that prompted, you and your colleagues to want to talk about this?
0: So there's increasing access to these kinds of tests in Canada. It started obviously in the U.S., which is a for-profit market, and we are seeing an increasing number of clinics and companies offering this and advertising this across Canada. And they're becoming so popular that we're seeing more and more clinics offering this service and patients requesting it. So we felt it was necessary to speak up and to advise the public that these tests are actually not recommended by any credible scientific body at this point.
15: So what is the reason that they're not recommended and in your view would not be advisable?
0: So there's a few things. It might seem intuitive to want to look for cancer earlier, as we already do for certain screening tests. We do this for cervical cancer, colorectal cancer, breast cancer. In some patients who are at higher risk, we even do it for lung cancer. The difference between these evidence-based practices that we promote in a public system is that they have actually been extensively studied and shown to have benefits for health. And this is the major difference between whole body MRI and these other tests, is that there's actually no evidence today showing that these tests will actually improve a person's health, will help them live longer or live cancer-free for a longer period. But we have overwhelming evidence showing that these tests actually harm the majority of patients who pop in for a scan, and we will find things. When we start looking under the skin and we open up and we do images, we actually find all kinds of signals among the body with MRI. Then the vast majority of these things, the overwhelming majority, end up being nothing. They're false positives. But these things cause lasting anxiety for patients who will be concerned that they might be having cancer. And instead of bringing reassurance, these tests actually bring more worry than good.
15: So, pardon me, go ahead.
0: Oh, and I was just going to add that we hear so many stories, powerful stories of how patients, how influencers think that finding something on their scan was what saved their life, when actually what's probably happening to the vast majority of these people is that we're finding things that we would never have found, that would never have grown to cause symptoms. And that's something we call overdiagnosis, and that has been more and more, there's more and more research around this topic, and we know that when we start finding these things inside our body, the majority of these things don't end up growing, end up spreading, end up causing any sort of harm to the body. So we really don't, we're actually hurting people with these scans rather than helping them.
15: That's very helpful information. I wonder what you would say, I sort of try and put myself in someone's shoes who would want this, and it's not very hard for me because, as I said in the introduction, ever since my mother passed away very quickly from cancer, you know, my sisters and I have really had to grapple with not thinking the worst all the time, right? Like, it's sort of a mental thing that you have to try and fight, and it dissipates a little bit over time, but certainly, like, I didn't have it before, let's say, and I do have it now. And from the people I know who have sought out this kind of thing, or who can be easily more influenced, I would say, by the celebrity kind of pushing of it, it's not necessarily that they're looking to find something, it's that they're looking for assurance that they don't have anything. And I take your point very, very fairly that the opposite will sometimes happen, and maybe in more than sometimes, most of the time, that they'll see stuff there that will give them more anxiety that didn't even need to be addressed. But for those who are looking for some reassurance that, like, they just want the sign, like, everything's okay, you're not sick at the moment, like, what is your advice to them if it's not to go this route?
0: So, and as you said, people are looking for reassurance. People are worried about cancer, which is totally understandable. They're concerned about their health. And as we're seeing public health erode over the country and access to primary care, I think it's becoming tempting for patients to look for other solutions to be sure that we're doing everything that can be offered proactively. The truth is, the things that can be proactively offered that have been shown to be beneficial are already available in the public system, and that's what we should be aiming on. There are really good evidence-based strategies to reduce the risk of developing cancer, so through prevention, through lifestyle, but there are also ways to detect cancer early, which have been shown to be beneficial. And I would say that's the best way to get some reassurance and to talk to their physicians or nurse practitioner about this to get more information about what's the right cancer screening for them. We mentioned that a lot of patients will find something, and studies have shown that it's actually close to 100% of patients that we will find something that is not necessarily worrisome. So when we say that these tests might offer the possibility of reassuring, the truth is they really, really rarely reassure, and the more often than others, they won't give you answers. They'll bring on more questions and more worry.
15: And is there like a wider issue sort of stemming from what you mentioned about like access to everything that you spelled out does work? Because I take your point that there are very good systems in place. It's just that people who don't have a family doctor, which we know there are millions in Canada, might Right. struggle to gain access to that.
0: Absolutely. So you're absolutely right. And I think increasing access to evidence-based strategies to reduce the risk of cancer and to detecting it earlier are key. And I don't think we should be using the lack of access to care by engaging patients into getting a whole body MRI, which have not been shown, once again, to be of any benefit, but rather we should be increasing our efforts to increase access to what is actually shown to be effective among patients. Actually, doing MRIs will certainly decrease access to care. As patients request these tests, this will generate follow-up testing, follow-up blood work, follow-up biopsies. And so this will only further erode the access we have to care at the moment if we start promoting these whole body MRIs. So we're going to harm the Canadian population with this.
15: Okay, I'm going to leave it on that note. Doctor, a pleasure to have you on the program. Thanks so much.
0: My pleasure.
15: Thank you. Dr. Renee Whitmer is a Quebec family doctor and president of a group called Choosing Wisely Quebec, or Choisir avec Soin Québec, which is an advocacy campaign rather aimed at reducing unnecessary health tests and treatments. Interesting conversation there. I've always wondered about those things because, like I say, they're constantly in my algorithm. We have a lot more coming up over the next hour here on the Daily, on the Vache Belle Show, I should say. The Daily Debrief panel is up next to talk the politics of trade as well as what's going on in British Columbia with the embattled leader of the Conservative Party provincially there. We've also got a conversation with a former counterterrorism analyst at Canada's spy agency about lessons learned from 9/11 currently applied, and then some wild AI talk about what it'll do, people in those companies, to humanity. We'll talk about that later too.
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12: From the National Newsroom of the Canadian Press, I'm Lisa Laporte. Americans commemorated the 25th anniversary of 9/11 on Friday. They remembered the shock, the dead, and the sweeping consequences of the Al-Qaeda attacks on the World Trade Center and the Pentagon. Nearly 3,000 people were killed, including 24 Canadians. Ceremonies were held across Canada today to mark 25 years since the terrorist attacks of September 11th, 2001. Dignitaries joined members of the public in places including Gander, Newfoundland and Surrey, BC. The latter is where the Peace Arch Monument stands between Surrey and Blaine, Washington, where hundreds of first responders, military and border officers and dignitaries from both countries gathered on Friday. Labor strife is ratcheting up at Stellantis as the automaker eyes the potential sale of its idled assembly plant near Toronto. Stellantis has signed a memorandum of understanding with Canadian armored vehicle maker Rochelle. But as Canadian Press reporter Jason White explains, that doesn't sit well with the union.
13: Unifor says in an emailed statement, the proposed closure and sale of the Brampton, Ontario plant threaten the wages, pensions, and other benefits of Unifor members. The union adds there's no economic substitute for automotive assembly in Canada and the high-quality union jobs connected to it. A spokesperson writes, the deal would hand a devastating blow to the industrial sector for Brampton, for Ontario, and the country.
12: Stellantis says it considered multiple options but decided Rochelle is the best hope for restoring operations at the plant. Houthi rebels in Yemen seized a key island on Friday after capturing a Red Sea port. The island of Mayun at the entrance of the Red Sea is a key alternative for shipping Saudi oil and other exports since Iran started targeting vessels in the Strait of Hormuz. Saudi Arabia, meantime, says it shut down a major cross-country oil pipeline as a precautionary measure after attacks on Thursday, though it didn't confirm who was behind them. An Montreal-born actor, Jay Baruchel, hit the red carpet at the Toronto International Film Festival Friday night for the premiere of The Stunt Driver. The comedy is billed as an underdog story about real-life Canadian daredevil Ken Carter, who tries to outdo his American rival, Evel Knievel. Baruchel was asked about the film's importance to him.
14: Because I'm a Canadian and I live here and I participate in this country and I think it's the best country the world's come up with so far. Selfishly, I just don't want to leave. I'd rather just be here.
12: Baruchel stars as Carter, a stuntman known as the Mad Canadian who tried to drive a rocket-powered car over the St. Lawrence River in the 1970s. This is the Canadian Press. In sports, the Baltimore Orioles beat the Toronto Blue Jays 7-4 at Rogers Centre in Major League Baseball action. Struggling first baseman Vladimir Guerrero Jr. was booed at times by the sellout crowd. Manager John Schneider says that can be challenging at times for players.
16: You know, I thought he did a good job of navigating that. You know, it's tough to get, you know, to hear that and then to hear, you know, 40,000 chanting your name. So I think what you do in the moment is the most important thing. And when you have a process that you can stick to no matter what the outcome is, I think that's important. So it's something he's working on.
12: The Jays and Orioles are back in action on Saturday afternoon. The Tampa Bay Rays became the first major league team to secure a postseason spot, beating the Houston Astros 3-1. And Blake Shelton and Alexander Zverev will square off for the U.S. Open Men's Singles Championship on Sunday. From the Canadian Press, I'm Lisa Laporte.
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24: Taking a look at your weather forecast, we'll see clear skies with a low of 16 overnight. Sunny skies into the morning, becoming a mix of sun and cloud later in the afternoon, reaching a high of 27. Sunday, a mix of sun and cloud with 30% chance of showers and a high of 25. And some sunny skies for Monday with a high of 20.
25: Another escalation in the Canada-U.S. trade war. Let's get straight to a rundown of what we're doing today and why.
26: The Rundown.

0: about the trade war, but it does continue to dominate headlines, so we're going to get right into it. My colleague, CTV News' senior political correspondent, Mike Licatour, is here in studio with me because the day sort of, like, the business day ended yesterday, Mike, and there was still threats from the president. Yeah. We knew he had said he was going to do something in response to Canada's counter-tariffs coming into effect, but then all of a sudden, like, five different orders came out showing that he actually has decided to do something. What can you tell us about what he did?
1: It's hard to call it a flurry, but it is certainly a bit of a storm that, you know, came over the border. And I think a lot of people who maybe had gone home for the day or were on their way home thinking, okay, maybe we've survived another day without a response. Once you started to really peel back the executive orders and dig into them, then you realize, no, this is serious again. You know, it's a major escalation. Although, you know, some Canadians that I've spoken to in the U.S. say that there has been some, you know, they're showing restraint. The Americans are in this because they could have gone a lot harder. Just to give you an idea of what some of those tariffs are, as of September 29th, so there's still a bit of time here, you know, tariffs on whey products, including protein concentrates, molasses products, non-alcoholic beer, malt beer, wine and cider, liquor including vermouth, brandy, rye, rum, gin, vodka, motorcycles as well, including mopeds. Then another executive order imposing 50% tariffs on Canadian goods as of September 15th. That first, by the way, were complete bans. September 15th, tariffs of 50%, aluminum bars, rods, alloy, non-alloy, bamboo furniture, certain paper products, desks, lamps, golf carts, iron and steel columns, tubing, mattresses. In addition to all of this, Fauci, I think what was really interesting is seeing that there were some tariffs that were actually dropped by the U.S., and those were on things like bed sheets, fishing rods, but I'll point to cement and sodium chloride, so salt, road salt specifically. Part of that, and you start to draw the lines here and the connectors, Maine Senator Susan Collins, she tweeted out how she had mentioned to the U.S. administration that in a town called Frenchville, small town in Maine on the Canadian border, that it would have incurred $10,000 in extra cost for road salt that would have threatened the town's ability to provide municipal services in the winter, and also that she heard from one main ready-mix cement company and their owners that they told her that the company would have to pay $150,000 each month more because of the tariffs. So just to give you an idea, Canadian tariffs and this trade war is having the impact that the Canadian government perhaps wants, which is to get some of these senators, to get some of these Republicans to say, hey, look, this is problematic, and try and make changes. And certainly the U.S. administration is making some of these changes. Later in her post, though, Senator Collins does say, the significant tariffs, including those on forest products, remain in effect and lead to higher costs for Maine families and uncertainty for businesses. And she's urging both sides to get back to the table. But Jamieson Greer, United States Trade Representative, blaming all of this squarely on Canada, saying, look, they're the ones that amped this up. We're not the ones that asked for this. And he even said in a podcast that was taped last week, look, we never called it a war. Prime Minister Carney called it a war. This is economics for them, and really blaming Canada for the ramping up of this.
0: There's a couple of interesting nuances that you're pointing out, right, about the possibility of, for example, the tariffs not coming in, the new ones or the bans not coming into effect for a few weeks. There's a few things that we've, you know, that you're right, that they're always, all these American officials are constantly saying, it's Canada that walked away, et cetera, yeah, et cetera, but leaving little openings for, you know, the possibility of, well, maybe they're going to want to go, you know, talk again kind of thing. There's apparently some text exchanges, but nothing more, nothing formalized between LeBlanc, Dominic LeBlanc, the minister here, and Greer, his counterpart there. But it's interesting because even if that possibility exists, I feel like the past 3 weeks has almost imbued in Canadians the sense that there is no deal to be had because of who's across from the table. Like, it's not like there maybe are further negotiations, but like, how do you sell? Like, how would you ever go back to Canadians now in 2 weeks, let's say, and actually we do have a deal that's palatable, because they've made it seem like such a deal doesn't exist because of who and what Trump is.
1: And I think Canadians probably believe that the well is a little poisoned here, and how do you go back to it, and how do you actually?
0: But that's
1: now,
0: the impression we would be left with, given
1: 100%.
0: What the government said.
1: And I think that Canadians are right to feel that. I think that there's another side of it, which is knowing, from what I've heard and from the people I've spoken to, that Jamieson Greer and Janice Charette, the Canadian lead trade negotiator, get along quite well. And anything that you've heard from Jamieson Greer more recently is how he is measured and how the conversations that he has had at the table have been fruitful, and that they were, in a sense, I mean, for all intents and purposes, things were on the right track until Howard Lutnick, the Commerce Secretary, got involved. And I think that there has to be a situation where everybody, you know, pardon the expression, but, you know, puts a little water in their wine, and, you know, you will have to really tear apart everything we've seen in the last 3 weeks to get back to a place where Canadians can possibly get a sniff of what was on the table before. But, you know, Prime Minister Carney has said that what was on the table before was not palatable and, you know, he could not sign. So,
0: but because he said fundamentally,
1: yes,
0: that the Trump administration doesn't want a relationship that's, you know, an actual partnership that
1: right.
0: wants to essentially, like, subsume us.
1: Yeah.
0: So how do you go from, that's my question, like, how do you go from that to saying, well, actually, we made some changes around the lines on French language and stuff, and
1: yeah.
0: now we think we can live with it. Like, they've said some very profound things that they're going to have to live with now.
1: And that is something that the Carney government is going to have to tackle in terms of if they can get to a place where economically they feel like it is digestible to Canadians. What is their communication going to be like to Canadians to say, yeah, all that stuff that we said earlier, don't worry, that's not problematic anymore? Or is it that sense of, well, we have to digest this in order to get to that other thing? In other words, even Jamieson Greer had said in that podcast that the tariff on autos, they were working in a place to go from 15% on a road to 7%. And so how would the Carney government frame that and really get Canadians back on board when you consider that he has said, we are now at war? How do you de-escalate all of this to say, we've got a peace treaty, for lack of a better term? And that, I think, is going to be the political test of Prime Minister Carney is massive in terms of how he will politically maneuver his way to a place where we may be able to have a new trading relationship. And is that a place that we can get to? I think that's a question that a lot of Canadians and probably listeners are asking. Well, what does this now look like? Are we ever going to get back there? Is it a post-Trump world? Or, you know, your interview with Gavin Newsom, there's no guarantee that all of these tariffs are coming off. So,
0: or any.
1: Exactly. Exactly.
0: Even if the Democrats assume the White House in 2 years.
1: So, I don't think,
0: but, you know, but he won't be posting, you know, he won't be posting memes of our prime minister, you know, in
1: well,
0: a
1: we don't think so, right? I mean, has a new line been crossed? I don't know.
0: That's a Trump thing.
1: Yeah.
0: A MAGA thing.
1: Well, more than likely not, but I think Canadians are, you know, ready for the fight, but I don't know if everybody understands what a post-trade war looks like. And I think that's probably a bit of a scary feeling for a lot of people right now.
0: Okay, Mike, appreciate it very much. Mike LeCouture is senior political correspondent for CTV News. We're going to talk about the politics of everything you just heard with our daily debrief panel, all our Wednesday regulars, Steph Levitz, Jeff Rutledge, and Laura D'Angelo are here for that conversation. They'll be here at the top of the next hour. We go one-on-one coming up this hour with Carolyn Finley, the embattled leader, brand new pretty much, leader of the Conservative Party in British Columbia. She's lost 9 MLAs in the past few weeks, and she's exclusively speaking to us about why she insists she's not going anywhere. We're going to come back, however, with the Transport Minister, Federal Transport Minister.
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1: It is 20 minutes past the top of the hour. You're listening to the Vashi Capello Show. We've got a lot going on south of the border with new threats from U.S. President Donald Trump in response to counter-tariffs that came into effect yesterday, Canadian counter-tariffs. We went through a few moments ago with Michael Couture all of the various things that Donald Trump is doing. What he did right before all of that, though, was threaten to block the sale of Bombardier jets to the United States. That's where I started my interview with Steve McKinnon. He's the federal transport minister and government house leader. I spoke with him last night. He is the lead on the file where Bombardier and the aerospace industry is concerned. And have a listen to what I asked him about that.
2: I did want to start on the latest threat from U.S. President Donald Trump around Bombardier. My understanding from sort of the center of government is that your ministry, the transport ministry, is the lead on that. I wondered if the White House had made any specific communications to your government beyond just threatening largely to block the sale of, you know, Bombardier jets to the United States. Have they advised you of what mechanism, for example, they intend to use, if they do intend to use any?
3: No, I am in Yellowknife, but no, at last verification, none had been received beyond social media outings.
2: So no direct communication from anyone in that sphere to you or your government about this threat outside of what was posted to the public?
3: That is correct.
2: And just more generally speaking, the last time the president made a threat in this space, it was about decertifying Canadian jets that were that would have been headed to the United States. He was upset that Canada had not yet certified some Gulfstream jets. That was back in January. A month later, or around some time later, the next month, Canada did, in fact, certify those Gulfstream jets. Can you assure Canadians, if, you know, this threat does materialize, that your government will not make any concessions to Donald Trump around it?
3: Well, I think, rather than answer that directly, let's talk about aerospace worldwide. You know, Canada and the U.S. are in the select club of jurisdictions that can conceive of, manufacture, and certify aircraft, Bombardier being one particularly world-leading example in their segments of a Canadian manufacturer, but we certify aircraft, of course, from manufacturers all over the world. This is not a political process. This is a process designed with safety in mind, with passenger safety in mind, and it begins and ends there. Bombardier is certified around the world, and it does so with the help of certifying agencies again, around the world, and there is no known process to decertify an airplane.
2: So just to be clear, you're saying that the Canadian decision in February to certify Gulfstream had nothing to do with the threat from Donald Trump, and are you assuring Canadians that that will not ever be the case in the aerospace sector moving forward, given the nature of the threat most recently?
3: I can give that assurance, absolutely.
2: Okay, and then one follow-up on all of this, again, before I get to the announcement, which I acknowledge is a very significant one. You're not just the Minister of Transport, you're the House Leader. Today, the Prime Minister posted a video about the counter-tariffs coming into effect, the nature of the trade war. He once again characterized it as a crisis. He said that pivot will come at a cost, speaking about kind of what's to come and the economic cost of that. Doesn't the seriousness of the nature of the threats emanating from the United States, the nature of our response, necessitate the recall of Parliament?
3: Well, Parliament will be returning in 12 days from now, and we will have, I can assure you, Vashi, a very, very busy agenda, much of it designed specifically and squarely to respond to the issues that we face, whether it be in supply chains, in our economy, building our economy. The finance minister, of course, will have a budget, again, that will very much respond to the issues of the day. So I can assure you and your viewers parliamentarians will have a lot of their plate on their plate 12 days from now.
2: But these talks, with all due respect, Minister, broke down on August the 21st. Once again, the Prime Minister is characterizing it as a crisis. There are $28 billion worth of counter-terrorists that came into effect overnight. $7.5 billion of relief that he highlighted in that video, a video that will not, you know, get any scrutiny from any member of the opposition that represents constituents outside of a liberal riding. That's on top of the fact that the Prime Minister plans to address the European Parliament before our own. Is it not understandable that Canadians might infer from that that the Prime Minister and your government do not have a regard for Parliament that would be in line with the rhetoric you employ?
3: Well, counter tariffs are not something that they obviously receive parliamentary scrutiny and debate, but tariffs are not in and of themselves a parliamentary function. Tariffs are a function of the finance minister and obviously, in this case, the prime minister. We have formulated a response to unprovoked, unjustified trade actions from the United States. We have a number of measures, of course. You mentioned aid to employers, aid to workers. That, I might add, is something that the opposition has made very clear that they support. So they have come out regularly to talk about supporting the forest industry, supporting the aluminum, steel, auto industries, and we've responded. We've responded very, very forcefully, and we will continue to respond as the Prime Minister makes clear, and I have to assume that is with the support of the opposition parties, because they've been calling for that all along, as they've called variously for trade measures like counter tariffs to be put in place to respond to these unprovoked actions. But Vashia, the larger point you make is a very valid one. We, of course, think Parliament is a very relevant forum to debate these issues. We will be putting forth a number of measures in this parliamentary session that will respond directly to the circumstances.

0: quickly, and measures that the opposition will be called upon to respond to. That will be very comprehensive, and in 12 days from now, that process begins anew.
1: That is Steve McKinnon, the Minister of Transport. You heard me there questioning about him, pardon me. He's also the government house leader about why Parliament isn't in session. The opposition conservatives primarily, but other members of the opposition have kind of taken that up since talks broke off August 21st, saying, you know, this is the time for Parliament to be scrutinizing the decisions that are made in response to that. As you heard the minister, though, the government says that will happen, just not until Parliament was scheduled to resume on September 21st. The latest news out of what's going on between Canada and the United States is late yesterday evening, the president released a whole new series of orders, some of which say that the United States, as of September 29th, will ban things like whey protein, molasses products, non-alcoholic beer, wine and cider from Canada, liquor, including vermouth, brandy, rye, vodka, tequila, and motorcycles, including mopeds. And then there was an additional tariff levied or increased to 50% on things like paper products, desks and lamps, aluminum bars and rods, golf carts, for example, and mattresses. And then at the same time, some of the tariffs that are applied right now were taken away. So on things would be taken away. So things like bed sheets, road salt, which is a request of Susan Collins, cement, sugar, toilet paper, towels, and napkins. So some significant changes there if they materialize come September 29th. David Eby is the Premier of British Columbia. He's one of the most recent premiers to say something about this trade war. He doesn't seem to think it's going anywhere.
2: I don't expect this to end quickly. Neither Canada nor the United States are at the table together. We're not talking right now. The president is tweeting unhinged memes about the prime minister. The only hope that we have is ultimately that the American people understand our relationship and support candidates that promote a strong, unified relationship between Canada and the U.S.
1: That's British Columbia's Premier David Eby. We'll have a lot more coverage of how this all shakes down politically coming up later on at the top of the next hour with the Daily Debrief panel. Up next, we go one-on-one for an exclusive interview with Carolyn Findlay, the embattled leader of BC's Conservative Party.
3: Taking a look at your weather forecast, we'll see clear skies with a low of 16 overnight. Sunny skies into the morning, becoming a mix of sun and cloud later in the afternoon, reaching a high of 27. Sunday, a mix of sun and cloud with 30% chance of showers and a high of 25. And some sunny skies for Monday with a high of 20.
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8: And there were at least, I believe, 7 members of caucus who left under the 2 previous leaders. So perhaps it's not that surprising that this would be somewhat ongoing. It is clear, though, that with the vote of the membership, some 42,000 strong, 27,000 verified to vote, and that vote was made known on May 30th, that there were people, particularly people who'd served under the previous BC Liberal and United banners, who simply did not accept the will of the Conservative Party of BC membership. Mr. Milibar specifically came 5th out of 5 in the final run. He was knocked off the ballot first, and yet there he is forming a new party. We don't know the name of it yet. We're waiting to hear that part. But the fact that several have left is perhaps not that surprising, given, as I said, it's quite a new party and was thrown together very quickly for the 24 provincial election.
9: Sure. I take your point that perhaps there could be one or two here or there where it was the outcome of the leadership race that ultimately proved to be somewhat of a determinative factor. And I take your point as well that the party is new. And in fact, I remember conducting an interview with Mr. Rustad, your predecessor, about a number of the comments from MLAs who had exited under his tenure that ultimately proved to be untenable for his leadership. In this case, there are 9 MLAs, not 1, not 2, not even 5, all of whom have pointed directly to your leadership as the cause of their exit. And for the benefit of our viewers, I do want to read some of what they've said. Mr. Milibar, as you pointed out, my values don't align with this new direction. Ian Patton, it has become clear to me that the new direction of the Conservative Party under the leadership of Carolyn Finley is no longer aligned with my beliefs. Brennan Day, you lost confidence in your judgment, conduct, and ethics. Bruce Banman, person after person has informed me they have decided that our new leader is unelectable. Scott McInnes, my goal has always been to serve the people of Columbia River Revelstoke and help improve British Columbia. However, I no longer believe that goal can be attained under the current leadership. Why should British Columbians, Ms. Finley, conclude that you're the solution rather than the cause to this crisis?
8: One of the most interesting things about all of this is the tremendous grassroots support that's being expressed to me every day. The people who put up the signs for the people you're mentioning, the MLAs who've departed, they all ran on a platform, a Conservative Party of BC platform, in October of 2024. Nothing in that platform has changed. So when they talk about a new direction, this is basically people who've decided they don't agree with the will of the membership and they're going to find reasons for their departure. But these are not foundational reasons. They are not truthful reasons, a lot of them, to be frank about it. This is where we have a grassroots movement backed by the people who elected these MLAs telling me, stay with us, you speak for us, we believe in you. These people are coming to the by-election I'm in right now in Abbotsford, Mission, and helping from all over, not just here, a lot of people local, of course, but there's people on the long weekend who came from all over the province to help because they believe that their choice of leader is not being honored by these departing MLAs, and yet they were the ones they counted on to elect them almost 2 years ago. That is what I know, that the membership, the grassroots are solidly behind us. I'm building a winning team around the Conservative platform, which I have not changed. And there were 44 MLAs voted in on that platform in 2024. Many have left, but we intend with clarity and focus and with the right reason, meaning the increase in prosperity, opportunity, jobs, that's what we are focused on for British Columbians. We want to govern for all British Columbians, and we intend to do that. And in those seats where maybe those departing MLAs are not running under our banner again, they will have to explain what about the platform they ran under no longer suits them, because there has been no change.
9: With great respect, Ms. Finley, isn't that the point, exactly what you're saying? That all of them did say they remain conservative in their ideals, that they did run on that platform, that it's not that that changed for them or that they don't have faith in, it's you. And why has there not been any kind of commensurate pause on your part when 9 people leave your party and say it's because of your leadership or lack thereof to kind of say, well, what maybe have I done wrong? What could I do different? Instead, as I listen to you tonight, you're placing all of the blame entirely on them.
8: No, I am not doing that. What I'm saying is, in response to your specific questions as to some of the reasons, I actually have made several adjustments and changes. My chief of staff stepped down. A couple of the people in operations have been let go. I've let them go. And that is in a direct response to some concerns expressed by members of caucus. But what I do know is that we still have the majority of our caucus in place, meeting, discussing, getting ready for the next election, getting ready for the legislative session. We go back October 5th. I'm also involved, as I said, in the by-election in Abbotsford, Mission, which is giving me and all our caucus an opportunity to show what our vision is for the future, which is one where we don't have all the hospital closures, where we're not closing down senior home building, where infrastructure matters. These are things that matter to the people of British Columbia. That is our focus.
9: Certainly, Ms. Finley, there's a lot of accountability for the government. I think the question that British Columbians might be asking them, though, is whether or not you have positioned the Conservatives, which were very much on a path to be able to form government, in the opposite direction. And I know there are a lot of accusations being bandied about over the last number of weeks, so I did want to take the opportunity to get you on the record about them, if you don't mind. The first is around your new chief of staff, who was appointed by you as your deputy chief of staff originally. Now, this is the MLA who stepped aside for you to run in the by-election 2 days after she announced that she was appointed to be, or you announced rather, that you were appointing her to be your deputy chief of staff. Did you offer her that job in exchange for stepping aside?
8: No, I did not. She came to me over a coffee, actually, and said that she felt moved by what we are trying to achieve for British Columbians and my leadership and my voice and the way I expressed belief in British Columbia and its future that moved her to offer that she step aside. Because Abbotsford Mission is very much small community life that I grew up with on Vancouver Island, I felt very comfortable here from the moment she suggested it. The discussion of her having a position came later, albeit in fairly quick succession, because, of course, you have to have these conversations quickly. But at the time she came to me, I had not approached her. She approached me, and I believe she did it from a point of self-sacrifice and a belief in a greater vision for a better future for all British Columbians.
9: There's a couple reasons why I asked that question. The first is because one of the MLAs who left your caucus said that he had been contacted by the RCMP and spoke to them for some length of time, who are looking into the allegation he made that your former chief of staff had promised him a job in exchange for stepping aside. Has the RCMP contacted you at all, Ms. Finley?
8: Not at all, not whatsoever.
6: That is Carrie Lynn Finley, the leader of the BC Conservative Party. We'll take a quick break, and we've got an explainer on full body scans coming up.
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6: This week's topic comes to me from an article I read actually on CTV News' website, which piqued my interest. I'm sort of among those people who are always worried, you know, when you lose a parent or something, that something could happen to you, or you're always concerned that it's a worst case scenario. And I know of a lot of people who are, you know, inquiring about or either going about getting these full body scans. And I see them hawked by celebrities, in fact, on my social media quite frequently because, of course, the algorithm knows that I'm worried about my health. So they send me that kind of stuff. It sends me that kind of stuff all the time. And the article on CTV News' website was very interesting because there's sort of a movement underway, or at least an effort underway, I should say, by some doctors to kind of talk about the reality of whether or not that is actually necessary. And one of those doctors quoted in the article is live on the line with us right now. Dr. Renee Whitmer is a Quebec family doctor and president of Choisir avec soin Québec, Choosing Wisely Quebec, which is an advocacy campaign aimed at reducing unnecessary health tests and treatments. Doctor, a pleasure to welcome you to the show. Thank you very much for making the time.
22: Thanks for having me.
6: So I don't know if all of these things take the same form, but there's definitely a lot of celebrities out there talking about how, you know, some brain tumor or something like that was caught by these full body scans. Are they widely available, like to pay for them in Canada, or do you have to go to the States to get them? Or what kind of access is there that prompted, you and your colleagues to want to talk about this?
22: So there's increasing access to these kinds of tests in Canada. It started obviously in the U.S., which is a for-profit market, and we are seeing an increasing number of clinics and companies offering this and advertising this across Canada. And they're becoming so popular that we're seeing more and more clinics offering this service and patients requesting it. So we felt it was necessary to speak up and to advise the public that these tests are actually not recommended by any credible scientific body at this point.
6: So what is the reason that they're not recommended, and in your view, would not be advisable?
22: So there's a few things, it might seem intuitive to want to look for cancer earlier, as we already do for certain screening tests. We do this for cervical cancer, colorectal cancer, breast cancer. In some patients who are at higher risk, we even do it for lung cancer. The difference between these evidence-based practices that we promote in a public system is that they have actually been extensively studied and shown to have benefits for health. And this is the major difference between whole body MRI and these other tests, is that there's actually no evidence today showing that these tests will actually improve a person's health, will help them live longer or live cancer-free for a longer period. But we have overwhelming evidence showing that these tests actually harm the majority of patients who pop in for a scan, and we will find things. When we start looking under the skin and we open up and we do images, we actually find all kinds of signals among the body with MRI. Then the vast majority of these things, the overwhelming majority, end up being nothing. They're false positives. But these things cause lasting anxiety for patients who will be concerned that they might be having cancer. And instead of bringing reassurance, these tests actually bring more worry than good.
6: So, go ahead.
22: Oh, and I was just going to add that we hear so many stories, powerful stories of how patients, how influencers think that finding something on their scan was what saved their life, when actually what's probably happening to the vast majority of these people is that we're finding things that we would never have found, that would never have grown to cause symptoms. And that's something we call overdiagnosis, and that has been more and more, there's more and more research around this topic, and we know that when we start finding these things inside our body, the majority of these things don't end up growing, end up spreading, end up causing any sort of harm to the body. So we really don't, we're actually hurting people with these scans rather than helping them.
6: That's very helpful information. I wonder what you would say. I sort of try and put myself in someone's shoes who would want this. And it's not very hard for me because, as I said in the introduction, ever since my mother passed away very quickly from cancer, you know, my sisters and I have really had to grapple with not thinking the worst all the time, right? Like, it's sort of a mental thing that you have to try and fight. And it dissipates a little bit over time, but certainly, like, I didn't have it before, let's say, and I do have it now. And from the people I know who have sought out this kind of thing, or who can be easily more influenced, I would say, by the celebrity kind of pushing of it, it's not necessarily that they're looking to find something, it's that they're looking for assurance that they don't have anything. And I take your point very, very fairly that the opposite will sometimes happen, and maybe in more than sometimes, most of the time, that they'll see stuff there that will give them more anxiety that didn't even need to be addressed. But for those who are looking for some reassurance that, like, they just want the sign, like, everything's okay, you know, you're not sick at the moment, like, what is your advice to them if it's not to go this route?
22: So, and as you said, people are looking for reassurance. People are worried about cancer, which is totally understandable. They're concerned about their health. And as we're seeing public health erode over the country and access to primary care, I think it's becoming tempting for patients to look for other solutions, to be sure that we're doing everything that can be offered proactively. The truth is, the things that can be proactively offered that have been shown to be beneficial are already available in the public system, and that's what we should be aiming on. There are really good evidence-based strategies to reduce the risk of developing cancer, so through prevention, through lifestyle, but there are also ways to detect cancer early, which have been shown to be beneficial. And I would say that's the best way to get some reassurance and to talk to their physicians or nurse practitioner about this, to get more information about what's the right cancer screening for them. We mentioned that a lot of patients will find something, and studies have shown that it's actually close to 100% of patients that we will find something that is not necessarily worrisome. So when we say that these tests might offer the possibility of reassuring, the truth is they really, really rarely reassure, and more often than others, they won't give you answers. They'll bring on more questions and more worry.
6: And is there, like, a wider issue sort of stemming from what you mentioned about, like, access to everything that you spelled out does work? Because I take your point that there are very good systems in place. It's just that people who don't have a family doctor, which we know there are millions in Canada, might Right. struggle to gain access to that.
22: Absolutely. So you're absolutely right. And I think increasing access to evidence-based strategies to reduce the risk of cancer and to detecting it earlier are key. And I don't think we should be using the lack of access to care by engaging patients into getting a whole body MRI, which have not been shown, once again, to be of any benefit, but rather we should be increasing our efforts to increase access to what is actually shown to be effective among patients. Actually, doing MRIs will certainly decrease access to care. As patients request these tests, this will generate follow-up testing, follow-up blood work, follow-up biopsies. And so this will only further erode the access we have to care at the moment if we start promoting these whole body MRIs. So we're going to harm the Canadian population with this.
6: Okay, I'm going to leave it on that note. Doctor, a pleasure to have you on the program. Thanks so much.
22: My pleasure.
6: Thank you. Dr. Renee Whitmer is a Quebec family doctor and president of a group called Choosing Wisely Quebec, or Choisir avec Soin Québec, which is an advocacy campaign rather aimed at reducing unnecessary health tests and treatments. Interesting conversation there. I've always wondered about those things because, like I say, they're constantly in my algorithm. We have a lot more coming up over the next hour here on the Daily, on the Vachebelle Show, I should say. The Daily Debrief panel is up next to talk the politics of trade as well as what's going on in British Columbia with the embattled leader of the Conservative Party provincially there. We've also got a conversation with a former counterterrorism analyst at Canada's spy agency about lessons learned from 9/11 currently applied, and then some wild AI talk about what it'll do, people in those companies, to humanity. We'll talk about that later too.
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20: From the National Newsroom of the Canadian Press, I'm Lisa Laporte. Friday marked 25 years since the terrorist attacks of 9/11 killed thousands of people in the U.S., including 24 Canadians. Ceremonies were held at all four sites, the Twin Towers, the Pentagon, and in Shanksville, Pennsylvania, where family members spoke of their loved ones. Michael Massaroli Jr. announced the final names of the day. His father was killed in the attacks, and he closed with an appeal to stop exploiting a national tragedy to spread hate.
21: We've seen a medley of people come up today of all races, all religions, all creeds, and this tragedy is just that, it's a tragedy.
20: Ceremonies were also held across Canada to commemorate the anniversary. 24 Canadians were killed in the 9/11 attacks. Prime Minister Mark Carney met with the head of a group campaigning for Alberta to stay in the Federation on Friday. Former Alberta Deputy Premier Thomas Lukasik and volunteers from the Forever Canadian campaign were invited to Banff on the final day of the federal cabinet retreat. Carney has called for national unity but hasn't gone out on the campaign trail to loudly argue for Albertans to stay in Canada. The October 19th referendum will determine whether or not a second vote on leaving Canada will be held. Labor strife is ratcheting up at Stellantis as the automaker eyes the potential sale of its idled assembly plant near Toronto. Unifor has paused its negotiations with Stellantis over what it calls an impasse about the future of the plant in Brampton. But as Canadian Press reporter Jason White explains, it's not the only sticking point.
23: Unifor says in an emailed statement that the company has yet to confirm forecasted plans for two other Ontario plants, its assembly plant in Windsor and its casting plant in Etobicoke. A spokesperson says the union has been clear there will be no tentative settlement without a suitable resolution for its members in Brampton.
20: Stellantis says it's signed a memorandum of understanding about potentially selling the Brampton plant to Canadian armored vehicle maker Rochelle. A 51-year-old Mississippi man has been arrested in the death of a black woman whose body was found hanging from a tree. The body of 29-year-old Tajia Fortune was found hanging in the backyard of an abandoned home in Jackson early last month. The state medical examiner's office ruled her death a homicide on Thursday. And Montreal-born actor Jay Baruchel hit the red carpet at the Toronto International Film Festival Friday night for the premiere of The Stunt Driver. He stars as real-life stuntman Ken Carter, who is known as the Mad Canadian. He attempted to drive a rocket-powered car over the St. Lawrence River in the 1970s. This is the Canadian Press. In sports, the Baltimore Orioles beat the Toronto Blue Jays 7-4 at Rogers Centre Friday. The Orioles scored six runs, on Toronto starter Max Scherzer over the first two innings. Scherzer says he needs to be better.
4: They just beat me, so I'm not going to sit here and, I don't think it's go back to the drawing board. I just need to come with a better plan.
20: The weekend series continues Saturday afternoon in Toronto. Ben Shelton beat fellow American Francis Tiafoe at the U.S. Open. He'll face top seed Alexander Zverev on Sunday for the championship. The last time an American man won the U.S. Open was Andy Roddick in 2003. And Connor Ingram announced his retirement from the NHL Friday. The 29-year-old goaltender played for the Edmonton Oilers last season. From the Canadian Press, I'm Lisa Laporte.
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9: Taking a look at your weather forecast, we'll see clear skies with a low of 16 overnight. Sunny skies into the morning, becoming a mix of sun and cloud later in the afternoon, reaching a high of 27. Sunday, a mix of sun and cloud with 30% chance of showers and a high of 25. And some sunny skies for Monday with a high of 20.
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6: And I, for one, love routine and love the, you know, regular people I get to talk to. I've felt all kinds of out of sorts because I haven't talked to our next guest in a while. So happy to have him back on the show. Dr. Mitch Shulman, good morning.
25: Good morning and thank you. That's very sweet. Yeah, it's lovely to be back and it's nice to have a chance to talk to you and just to get back into the groove, exactly like you said. But you're right. Interesting, isn't it, how something as, and I'll say quote-unquote simple, as a longer weekend can actually throw things off. The other fascinating thing about it is, don't you guys feel better today than you normally would? That the week is so much shorter, that you're almost at the end of it already, and it seems like the time has just passed. The other advantage of having the three-day weekend or the longer weekend is it really makes it easier to get through the, well, I'll say, regular 4 days that are left of work. And studies have shown over and over again that people who are switched to a four-day work week actually are happier, more productive, and there's no drop in efficiency or output. So there's been a push in many, many countries for that reason because of the how well it makes people feel, how good it makes them feel, to shift to that. Don't see it happening anytime soon in either of our professions, but it's still a lovely thought.
6: Well, I'm going to get Greg to clip what you just said. We have a meeting with our boss later. We'll play it and we'll see what we can do.
25: Not a problem, and I can show him the literature.
6: Okay. Her, yeah.
25: Yes. I can show her the literature, sorry.
6: Perfect. Not a problem. Okay, let's get into some of our stories of the day. Now, our first one here, I want to caution everybody, because we had an issue earlier this year where a certain leader of a certain country was saying that Tylenol caused autism. That's not what's happening here, right? But there's a study here that there's a little bit, I guess, maybe a precaution about acetaminophen during pregnancy. What is this study highlighting for us?
25: So you have to go back a few steps. Number one, you're entirely right. A fire was lit inappropriately based on a total lack of science and the meanderings of a non-scientific mind. The truth of the matter is, when it comes to the relationship supposedly between acetaminophen, also known as paracetamol, trade names, things like Tylenol or Adderall, but found in many different products, there is no relationship as far as we can find right now between it and autism. But to show you the difference between blabber and science, scientists have been looking at acetaminophen for years. No one takes anything for granted, especially not in pregnancy. And so they've been looking at animal models and other things, and they noticed in their animal models that if you looked at the female that was born as a result of a mum being exposed during her pregnancy to acetaminophen, we're talking about rats, rabbits, and other experimental animals, they seem to have perhaps less fertility growing up. And so they looked in and they said, wait a minute, they seem to have less ovaries, and the volume of their ovaries was smaller, there were less eggs, and also the volume of their uterus was smaller. And they went, well, if it's happening in rats and other experimental animals, is there something in this for people? Now, you can't do the same experiment, thank goodness, on a person that you can on a laboratory animals. You can't expose some of them to it, some of them not to it, and otherwise make them entirely genetically similar and follow what happens. So the best you can do is look at women who, for whatever reason, took acetaminophen during their pregnancy and see what happened to the offspring, see what happened to their kids, see what happened to their girls. And that's what they've done in Copenhagen. And they basically looked at almost 700 moms who'd had a single pregnancy, a singleton pregnancy, just one child, not twins or triplets. And they queried them about their use of acetaminophen during the pregnancy. They didn't ask why, though, necessarily. And then they followed what happened to the babies at 5 months. And lo and behold, especially if you take an acetaminophen early on in the pregnancy, but at any point in the pregnancy, they did find that the volume of the ovaries and the uterus were smaller. Now, it doesn't mean necessarily that something bad will happen from this, nor does it say necessarily the acetaminophen was the trigger. Why were these women taking the acetaminophen? Did they have a fever? We know that a fever can cause complications in pregnancy. Were they having excessive pain? Well, why were they having the pain? So there does seem to be something going on here. And what they now need to do is why, figure out the mechanism, and then go a little bit more deeper and figure out, well, why were these women on acetaminophen in the first place? Maybe that's the concern. Having said that, any woman in pregnancy already knows, already tells you, already is completely aware they should minimize their exposure to anything, any chemical, from alcohol to acetaminophen to you name it. And they are, of nature, careful during their pregnancy. Now, we know that a fever in pregnancy is bad for the baby. And so if the only way you can bring it down is acetaminophen, the benefits of the acetaminophen far, far outweigh any potential risk. Don't forget, this was looking at the size of the ovaries and the uterus, not whether these kids went on to becoming able to have children, infertile or anything like that. So we have a theoretical problem against a real problem. And you can't use Advil, you can't use Motrin, ibuprofen, you can't use Aleve, Naprosyn during pregnancy. The use of a non-steroidal anti-inflammatory is documented to be unsafe in pregnancy, unless you're using low-dose aspirin for a very specific medical pregnancy-related condition. But use of NSAIDs, as we call them, non-steroidal anti-inflammatories, the ibuprofens, the Advil Motrins, the Naprosyns, the Voltarins, all these medications are not, categorically not, safe in pregnancy. So acetaminophen is your only fallback. And so as long as you're using it judiciously, as long as your doctor who's managing or whoever's managing you during your pregnancy is aware, the two of you can follow and make sure, while in the interim, you're being careful, you're not using medication you don't need to use, we're going to try and figure out exactly what's going on here. And if there's a real significance to this, and that's the key message, is there a real significance? Unfortunately, we're going to have to wait now for these kids to grow up, enter into their fertile years, see if they have problems with infertility or not.
6: Always appreciate when you break down the sanity of it all, Dr. Mitch, and I think that's what we had earlier this year with this, you know, Tylenol autism thing, is the insanity.
25: And it triggers panic, and pregnant women have enough to worry about, right? Considering all the different things they're exposed to in our environment. To needlessly and unnecessarily scare them and to make them less likely to use the medication, which could actually save the pregnancy if they have a high fever or something else going on, that's just lunacy. And I can't say anything more about that. Scientists and doctors and people who understand scientists should be talking science. And if you're going to talk science, at least do it right and do it fairly.
6: And Dr. Mitch, quickly, a study published in The Lancet showed that 45% of dementia cases could be prevented with lifestyle changes. That's significant.
25: Very significant. And it's part of a bit of research that The Lancet was pulling together, looking at what percentage of situations, what percentage of dementia causes could be changed. Now, some of it we can't change. Some of it's genetics, some of it's age. It's just, you know, you are going to get older, right? The joke being, you know, getting older is not great, but it beats the alternative. That's what's going to happen, hopefully, for all of us. And I'd like to get a lot older, if you don't mind. And genetics, I'm going to blame my parents for a lot of things. That I'm not even going to stop at that. But there are 14 modifiable risk factors. So smoking, excessive alcohol consumption, obesity, type 2 diabetes, high blood pressure, high specific type of cholesterol, the LDL or bad cholesterol. And so if you can maintain a healthy lifestyle, reduce the amount of salt, reduce the amount of sugar, eat more vegetables, whole grains, lean proteins, be physically active, and if you can also make sure that if you have any degree of hearing loss, you take care of it, any degree of visual impairment, you take care of it, all these things will actually make a difference, and that's good. You can actually reduce your risk of developing dementia, or if you are fated to develop dementia, make it take longer to start impacting into your life by doing these things. And this is not rocket science, right? You guys all know this. If you do these things, it also make you healthier. So there's healthier, living longer, reducing the risk of dementia or delaying it. Gee, for me, these all sound like win-wins, right? Rather than impositions or draconian things, horrible things that you must do and you're suffering through them.
6: Yeah, and you know, no guarantee you can prevent it, but maybe you know live better while, you know, if you're not ill, right, Dr. Mitch? I mean, there's no downsides to any of those things.
25: Nothing, absolutely nothing. And, you know, it doesn't mean you can't enjoy the occasional drink. It doesn't mean that you can't enjoy the occasional steak. It doesn't mean that you can't do some of these things. But as long as you're doing it in moderation, limited, and are careful of the most of the time, and get enough sleep and do all those other healthy things, why not?
6: That's good stuff. Dr. Mitch, great to have you back. I hope you had a restful time away, and we appreciate you.
25: It's a pleasure. Thank you.
6: Thank you so much. Dr. Mitch Schumacher, emergency medical specialist, joining us.
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6: The Niagara Region Kidney Walk takes place on Saturday, September 26th at Burgoyne Woods in St. Catharines. 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
17: I noticed a lot more flying creatures around. In fact, I had 5 encounters with what I thought were to be bees. But our next guest is going to set that straight and give us an update on how things are going with the bees and honey here in Niagara. Welcoming back to the show now, Executive Director of Niagara Bee Group, George Scott. Good morning, George.
7: Good morning, Steph. How are you this morning?
17: I'm good. Thanks for taking the time. Now, I told you yesterday that I got stung five times by bees, and you said, maybe not, Steph. What do you think was going on there?
7: Well, we're seeing a big increase in the number of things that are people would call honeybees, which are not honeybees. In Niagara, there are 119 biting insects that are not honeybees, of which honeybees get all the blame. So when you're getting stung two or three times, you're really looking at something like a yellow jacket or a wasp or a mud dauber or something that stings for a living. Bees seldomly sting, but get 100% of the blame.
17: Oh, unfair, unfair. How are we doing this year, George? From what I understand, it's been a pretty good harvest for the honey.
7: Well, if you recall, we had about a 10-week drought there right in the middle of our summer. And many of our bee yards are very close to urban areas. Niagara is growing at a very, very quick rate. And in that drought, we call those days fly days, where not Fridays, fly days, because the bees can fly. And even though that there wasn't a lot of rain, what we're seeing is in the urban areas, people are watering their precious plants. That gives lots of nectar. And this year, we are seeing superb quality in the production of our honey. We are extracting right now, which means pulling the honey from the hives and putting it into jars. And it is the best honey I've seen since 2002.
17: Oh, well, that's incredible news.
7: It is. You know, the issue is, however, we're short in Niagara. And the reason that I say, without seeing the bees that are stinging you, that it's probably not honeybees, because we're short 20,000 colonies from our historical average in Niagara. Niagara is one of the most beautiful places in the world for honeybees. And my fear is that this is a dying art. We're disappearing. The only thing disappearing faster than honeybees are beekeepers.
17: You've come up with some solutions, though, right? Niagara Bee Group has been pushing for us amateurs to get involved, right?
7: Oh, absolutely. Our Host a Hive program, you can see that on our niagarabeegroup.com website. Gives all the details there about how you can do this without any experience. You get a technician, you get the equipment, you get the bees, you get everything. It's a rental. You get to see them, your kids get to see them in the close range. We take all of those safety things into account. And you get about half the honey of the production of your hives that you rent for the season. And the other half goes to the food banks.
17: Oh, that's fantastic. And when it comes to where someone can host a hive, is it like any yard? How much space do you actually need?
7: Well, each client is different. We sell pollination services, so you have a little garden or your neighborhood has a garden. As long as we have agreement and we comply to all the rules and regulations, we can put them just about anywhere. So rooftops are fine. You know, we've even put them on the backs of people's garden sheds. You know, they're up high. They never see the bees really going in and out, or they see the bees going in and out, depending on what they'd like to do. So every property gets an evaluation, and we just love people coming to our website saying, hey, I'm interested. Can you review? Is it possible?
17: All right.
7: In many cases, it is.
17: Check that out. It's Host a Hive, and we're talking to Executive Director of Niagara Bee Group, George Scott. So some awesome honey for this season, which we love to hear, but the decline in bees, of course, is a bit of a concern. You mentioned the 10-week drought. Then we got a lot of rain throughout August. Did that affect things at all?
7: Well, that just rehydrated all the soil. So then we got a natural nectar flow everywhere. It's a goldenrod season. That's really, really very positive. However, one of the issues that we see here in the decline of bees may be something very interesting to all of your listeners. You're seeing a lot of signs on people's lawns these days. We've got an election coming up. Maybe a fair question at anyone either being in office or running for office is, what's getting rid of the insects? Why are the bees having problems? And here's a good question. What's in our water? That is now a responsibility of every elected councillor or ward member or mayor at every level in government because of that Walkerton Accord. Remember Walkerton, what happened when they had something in the water and people said, no, that's not my job? Well, the courts now say that is your job. If you're elected, you're here to protect people. And water is one of the most beautiful things here in Niagara. We're surrounded by Niagara River, Lake Ontario, Lake Erie, Welland River. If there is something in our water that is really detrimental to bees, why can't we know about that? Why are we not doing anything about it? And why does everybody say it's not my job when it really is their job? So a fair question in any public gathering is, what is your position on water testing, et cetera, for things that affect bees, not just the things that affect humans, things that affect our beneficial creatures?
17: Well, of course, and it's such an important issue. Water literally is life for not only agriculture and bees, but for all of us. What's at stake here? You know, if we're down 20,000 hives, why is this important, George, that we work on restoring that?
7: Niagara is one of the only places that can provide interprovincial pollination services. Bees in New Brunswick, Nova Scotia, in Quebec, where we do cranberries and blueberries and apple trees, their bees are still in their winter cluster, which means they're not really flying out. It's still colder there. Niagara has a little microclimate here. We grow grapes here. You can't really grow grapes above Barrie. You really can't grow grapes in Sudbury, right? It's just a little microclimate here, which means we're finished pollinating all of our cherry trees when we load them onto trucks and we drive them to Nova Scotia and New Brunswick. So Niagara has a great history of providing interprovincial pollination services that impacts Canadians in the billions of dollars of high quality fruits, high quality berries. Those things are so important to Canadians that we are able to do it ourselves. If you pull bees out of the equation, it's like pulling fertilizer out of the equation for our farmers. You need bees on certain crops to provide pollination because that's a moneymaker. If we don't have the bees, if I had 20,000 colonies of bees, I would absolutely contract each and every hive, 600 hives per truck, two beekeepers on their way, Nova Scotia, New Brunswick, PEI, and Quebec, and then we're back into Niagara for the winter. That's something there that, you know, I think we sent maybe six or seven trucks this year, not our normal 17 to 20. So that's a big, big, big issue for us that we just don't have the bees. It's just too expensive to get bees. We have to fly them from places.

0: it's a very cumbersome and expensive risk for any type of farming, and bee is a type of farming. So,
1: well, George, it's always interesting to chat with you, and if anyone's interested in the Host a Hive program, definitely check out your website, the Niagara Bee Group, and we'll get you back on again soon. Thanks for your time.
0: Steph, thanks so much for having me on. I appreciate it.
1: Absolutely. Anytime. George Scott, Executive Director of Niagara Bee Group, and some great honey to come from here in Niagara, but not out of the woods and concerns for the numbers of the bees here in the region. Definitely check out that Host a Hive program. Something fun to do with the kids, for sure.
2: Taking a look at your weather forecast, we'll see clear skies with a low of 16 overnight. Sunny skies into the morning, becoming a mix of sun and cloud later in the afternoon, reaching a high of 27. Sunday, a mix of sun and cloud with 30% chance of showers and a high of 25. And some sunny skies for Monday with a high of 20.
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2: Now on Thursdays, adding to our lineup of regular guests, a Brandon Curry certified financial planner is going to help us understand our money. Good morning, Brandon.
3: Good morning.
2: Thanks for being here.
3: Thanks for having me.
2: So we thought of this because we had a little off-air conversation where you told me that it's surprising how many people come to you who are, let's say, more advanced in life and haven't really thought about retirement at all.
3: Yeah.
2: And that
3: yeah.
2: shocked me.
3: Yeah. Yeah, it's actually quite common. By the time most people start to pay attention to retirement planning and getting a financial plan together, it's usually in their 50s, typically, like their mid 50s, and they're like, huh, I'm about 10 years away from retirement, I should probably, you know, crunch some numbers and see what retiring at 60 looks like, 62, 65, whatever. The problem is, for the most part, life has happened by that stage, like a lot of life has happened by that stage. And just with the compounding of money and time, I wouldn't say like the vast majority of cases, but a good strong plurality, if not a little slight majority, that, you know, you have some tough conversations that you have to make. Because at the end of the day, I just take all the information that you give me and I put that into models and into calculations and I forecast out. And based on that, I work backwards. So if you want to retire at 60 and you have a fixed amount of income and et cetera, and then I actually take your CPP and then what OAS would be at 65, and any other pension plans. And then I extrapolate that out. And sometimes the answer is you can't retire at 60 or because you only have 5 years at this stage if you're 55
2: mm-hmm.
3: versus if you at, you know, the worst case scenario, if you started probably in your early 40s, you have 20 to 25 years to really start socking away some money. That is fixable. Ideally, you want to, even as stupid as this might sound, I did this. I started working with a financial planner before I got into the industry, like in my mid-20s, and just started going like, well, this is kind of where I want to be. This is kind of how much I think I need based on today's dollars. And then those are all easy fixes.
2: Mm-hmm.
3: In your mid to late 20s, obviously it is a vastly moving target. Life hasn't happened yet for a lot of people. You've just finished university or college. You have debt. You're trying to buy a house if you can. But those initial steps are the steps that you need to take because a financial plan is always supposed to be a living, breathing document. It's not supposed to be stagnant and it is supposed to actually be updated on the regular.
2: I think people avoid this conversation because they feel like they don't know enough. It's like when we're even talking about investing or like starting to save, what are we even talking about? Like, where's this money going?
3: Right. Yeah, it
2: like, why can't we just leave it in our savings account?
3: Yeah. So basically what we end up doing is as CFPs, we have to follow certain guidelines. So I like to always say, my job is to try to break the plan. So my job is to try to forecast, you know, average inflation growth, like 2-2.5%. This is dictated by FP Canada. This is not dictated by us. So like your base plan should be that. Your base plan should be around 4% growth on assets and typically 3-4% growth on real estate or like capital investments. I know people listening now, like that's kind of low. Right, but what would you rather have? Would you rather me forecast 7-9%, and then in the year that you actually, or in a couple of years, especially what we're going through right now, your inflation is higher than 2-2.5%, but your growth is not even coming close to 8-9%.
2: Mm-hmm.
3: So it's eating away at the returns. I always joke with everyone, I'm like, you'll never give me a call in retirement and, you know, get me in trouble for having too much money in retirement.
2: Sure.
3: Right? Like, that'll never happen. Like,
2: yeah.
3: That's not what we're going to invest your money like,
2: mm-hmm.
3: but we will forecast it like that to see if, hey, how much more do we have to put away? And then that way, because we have to plan to age 90. That's a stipulation. So financial plans.
2: So you're assuming people live to 90?
3: Yeah, that's the base.
2: Wow.
3: Like, we have to, unless there is a clear reason why. So basically, there is a absolute shortened life expectancy.
2: Sure.
3: Then with the client's permission, we can override that and put that in the notes as to why. However, it's one of those things where, you know, we have to plan to age 90. And then now we're even looking at, in some cases with Gen Z, you're looking at probably 95.
2: Yeah, things are changing. Talking to certified financial planner Brandon Curry this morning to understand your money. Isn't there some stuff we should think about, though, before we even start saving? Like, say we have debt or we don't have, like, money put aside. Should we do all that kind of stuff first? Because we hear about, in terms of, like, you lose a job, you want to have a few months of your expenses saved. Should we do that stuff first?
3: Yes and no. I think it should be concurrent, right? So basically, you should be working with somebody right now so that you can start to have some sort of a plan together. And even if it's, I've said, even if it's $100 a month and you're putting that away, the numbers on that is quite substantial by the time you turn 65. Like, you're going to have several hundred.
2: Like $100 a month from what age?
3: Like, in your early to mid 20s, and that's not anything crazy. Like, that, when you think about that now, that's a dinner out a month,
2: mm-hmm.
3: right? Actually, it doesn't even cover a dinner out a month. So if you can put that away in some sort of investment and, you know, moderate returns, you know, 6-8%, the numbers actually pan out quite favorable. And then what you should be doing is, as then the balance should be going towards debt. So yes, you should be paying down debt, credit card debt.
2: Credit card debt's at like 28%
3: or
2: correct. Something.
3: Right.
2: Right. So that's obviously greater than whatever we're going to make on our money.
3: Absolutely.
2: Yeah.
3: Yeah. Unless you're, yeah, aggressive growth, but you can't even extrapolate that in the 20s every single year, right?
2: Okay, take me through the whole risk profile thing, because this is something a financial planner is going to ask you about. So how do I even know how risky I am?
3: Oh, okay. Yeah, okay. Wow, all right. So there's about 17 questions that are dictated on how we have to answer. So, like, there's about 17, 18 questions. You know, age, income, what your net worth is, you know, how you approach investments. There's a couple different questions where, like, hey, here's four different funds. You know, just based on the returns, what do you like? Here's the ups, here's the downs on four different funds. Here's the last 10-year performance on four different funds. Hey, here's a situation. Ironically, you know, it just happens to coincide with, we already had this, but then of course COVID happened, where the market did drop 30% in 60 days, right?
2: Mm-hmm.
3: You know, 45 days. And you're sitting there and you're going, okay, what would you do in that situation? Would you pull your money? Would you sell everything? Would you keep it invested?
2: Like, you would tell us not to.
3: I would tell you not to,
2: yeah.
3: Based on, yeah. And then, so I want to know what kind of phone call I'm going to be getting, right? And then based on that, it gets put into like an algorithm, and then it pops out basically five different risk profiles. So you've got your very conservative, your moderate, moderately aggressive, and then in rare cases, aggressive. So there is six, but typically you're the latter one. You don't see a lot of people in aggressive growth. That'd be like 100% tech, 100%, you know, penny stocks, that sort of thing.
2: Okay. Right? And how much does age factor into all this?
3: It factors in quite a bit. So basically, if you put in, you know, in order for me to override that, I would have to say, like, this person is 60 years old. This is money that they're never going to touch. I have to have an agreement from the client. They have to sign off on it that they want to go aggressive, for example. But to have someone like 60 years old, that's, you know, 5-6 years away from retirement, and, you know, they might have a ton of assets. The system just probably will not allow you on its own to go to aggressive growth without overriding it.
2: Okay. So lots to know. We're going to do this series. It's like, do you invest in stocks, bonds, GICs? What are these things? You're going to walk us all through it. And in the coming weeks as well, why a financial planner versus going online and doing it ourselves.
3: Right.
2: All right. Good stuff. Thanks for coming in, Brandon.
3: Thanks for having me.
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2: Going on, Professor, and it's all Trump and all tariffs at the moment. Seems like the situation is changing, kind of minute to minute, and especially because of our retaliation on the tariffs, the counter tariffs that started on Tuesday. Why don't we start there?
18: Sure. Well, we can even go back a half a step. It is Trump who started all of this when he added tariffs on $20 billion of Canadian goods. Now, why do I want to emphasize that? Canada's trade with the United States amounts to $450 billion per year. So he didn't put a tariff on all Canadian goods. He limited it to certain kinds of things like aluminum and steel, car parts, etc. So our response, which happened on Tuesday, was also limited. We put tariffs on roughly $20 billion U.S. or $27 billion worth of Canadian, American products coming into Canada. And again, it doesn't apply to everything. So most of your listeners obviously are consumers, and a lot of people are wondering, how does that affect me? Well, the short answer is it probably doesn't affect you very much because these were products that are more purchased by industry rather than consumers. Also, because we had a measured response, we didn't immediately slap the tariffs on. We waited a couple of weeks. Well, that gave Canadian companies a chance to order American product, get it delivered, put it in inventory before the tariffs come on. So tariffs are not retroactive, meaning we don't go back and say, well, you bought that a month ago, so you owe us some more money. No, it only affects the new product coming into Canada. So the impact, if you see any at all, is going to be slow to appear. It probably would appear over the next month or two as it goes. One more quick note for consumers. Most retailers are going to try to show you when products are being affected by tariffs. Loblaws, as an example, has announced that they're going to use a big black capital T on their shelves to say, now that's a product that's got a tariff on it, so you know. They're also going to very clearly mark the Canadian products so you know which ones don't have tariffs on there as it goes. I don't think for the average person they're going to see a huge increase. If you can go back a year or so when Justin Trudeau was prime minister, we tracked it at that time, and this extra inflation caused by these tariffs was only about 0.5%. So it's not a huge amount, at least initially. Now, Mr. Trump, not happy that Canada has responded. And by the way, this is all allowed under our free trade agreement. It says there in that free trade agreement that if one country applies tariffs unfairly to another one, that country is free to respond with counter tariffs. So we're just doing what's in the agreement that we already have with the United States. But of course, Mr. Trump's not happy about it, so he's talking about doing other things. Mr. Carney has said in Ottawa is, well, if you do more things, we're going to do more things. That becomes the classic definition of a trade war. We don't really want that, but on the other hand, what we're hoping, what I think we're all hoping, is that in roughly 2 months, maybe a little less than 2 months, we're going to have the U.S. midterm elections that might change the balance of power in the Senate and the House, and at that point, if it changes the balance of power, there might be somebody fighting back against what Mr. Trump is trying to do. He's acting very much like a king at the moment rather than a president. Maybe these other things will pull back. So we're just really trying to buy enough time until maybe there will be a check and a balance on Mr. Trump's power as it goes. So that's where we stand with all this. More uncertainty, more fear, but really I think the reality is it doesn't affect most people very much.
2: Okay, more to talk about on this for sure, Professor. And this wasn't on the agenda, but I do have to ask you, the promise yesterday that Trump would give $5,000, the quote unquote Trump dividend, to every American if the Republicans were to win in these midterms, $1.35 trillion. Is that possible?
18: Is that possible? Sure, anything is possible. The United States has roughly $40 trillion in debt. If he was to give everybody the $5,000 check, that would cost him roughly, as you said, $1.35 trillion. So just add another trillion to $40 trillion. He says these things, and he's been saying these things, by the way, ever since he was elected president almost 2 years ago, because all the money we're raking in with tariffs. Well, they are raking in some money with tariffs, but that money is going into we call it an escrow account, where they can't touch that money, because already in the United States there are legal challenges that say you can't do what you say you are doing. So don't start, putting that money there. Don't start giving it out as dividends. We is a legal challenge, and he's lost every one of the legal challenges, and that money has to be refunded to those importers who were importing the products. So, he can say all kinds of things. Would he actually do this? He's already said once before he was going to give everybody a $2,000 check. That never materialized. So, I think I have to take everything he says with a big grain of salt.
2: Okay, let's take it over to this side of the border, Professor Ryder, and take a look at the August job numbers. I saw some charts by American politicians showing that we weren't doing well with jobs numbers and they were doing well with job numbers. What's the real deal?
18: Well, again, I suppose there are lies, damned lies, and then statistics that you can put into all of this. Last Friday, we got the jobs number for the month of August, and it wasn't happy news. Canada lost 42,000 jobs in the month of August. Now, the good news is that although we lost those jobs, it did not affect the unemployment rate. It remained steady at 6.4%. When you look at where those jobs were lost, most of them were lost in either Quebec or Ontario. Between those two provinces, 39,000 of the 42,000 jobs were there. Also, half the jobs that were lost were in the public sector. And I mention that to you because we always get a little more worried when the private sector is losing jobs. But if it's the public sector that is shedding jobs, that isn't seen as being quite as bad that way. So we're really not that worried. 2026 has been a good year for Canada. We've increased the number of jobs in Canada by 180,000. Now, yes, we don't want to give that gain back, but you put the one against the other, you net the one against the other. We're still doing well. We're still ahead. One other little thing to note with these jobs numbers, they talked about wages in general. In July, if you compared the wage rates in July to the wage rates in July of 2025, we were up 2.8%. In August, still up, but not as good. It was a 2% gain. That's roughly the rate of inflation. So that says people who are working are keeping up with inflation, but they're not gaining on inflation. They're not doing better than that. But I think, again, I don't tend to react much to 1 month. That data was gathered around the middle of the month. I'll be more interested in the September numbers, gathered as it will in the next week or so, to see what impact any of these tariffs and other things are having on the job market.
2: It's going to be interesting to watch as it goes, as always. Professor Ryder, thank you so much for your time.
18: Glad to be with you.
2: DeGroote School of Business Professor Marvin Ryder, and joining us Thursday mornings with an update on the business stories of the week.
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0: From the National Newsroom of the Canadian Press, I'm Lisa Laporte. Iraq has reportedly closed two key border crossings with Iran. Iran state media is reporting Iraq has also halted all passenger and commercial traffic until further notice. This comes as Iraq confirms attacks on a Saudi pipeline this week originated from Iraqi territory. Prime Minister Mark Carney and many of Canada's premiers will host global investors at the first ever Canada Investment Summit in Toronto next week. That's where they'll pitch major projects to global asset managers. Mahmoud Nanji of the Ivy School of Business says weak business investment has dragged growth and productivity to a crawl for much of the past decade.
3: And this is why I think Prime Minister Carney, upon being elected, this was his big bet, right, on rebuilding the Canadian economy.
0: The Prime Minister has set what many experts consider to be a lofty goal of attracting $1 trillion in investment over the next 5 years. Labor strife is ratcheting up at Stellantis as the automaker eyes the potential sale of its idled assembly plant near Toronto. Stellantis has signed a memorandum of understanding with Canadian armored vehicle maker Rochelle. But as Canadian Press reporter Jason White explains, that doesn't sit well with the union.
22: Unifor says in an emailed statement, the proposed closure and sale of the Brampton, Ontario plant threaten the wages, pensions, and other benefits of Unifor members. The union adds there's no economic substitute for automotive assembly in Canada and the high-quality union jobs connected to it. A spokesperson writes, the deal would hand a devastating blow to the industrial sector for Brampton, for Ontario, and the country.
0: Stellantis says it considered multiple options but decided Rochelle is the best hope for restoring operations at the plant. U.S. President Donald Trump arrived in Dublin today ahead of a major golf tournament that's being held on a course he owns on Ireland's Atlantic coast. And Montreal-born actor Jay Baruchel hit the red carpet at the Toronto International Film Festival Friday night for the premiere of The Stunt Driver. The comedy is billed as an underdog story about real-life Canadian daredevil Ken Carter, who tries to outdo his American rival, Evel Knievel. Baruchel was asked about the film's importance to him.
23: Because I'm a Canadian and I live here and I participate in this country, and I think it's the best country the world's come up with so far. Selfishly, I just don't want to leave. I'd rather just be here.
0: Baruchel stars as Carter, a stuntman known as the Mad Canadian, who tried to drive a rocket-powered car over the St. Lawrence River in the 1970s. This is the Canadian Press. In sports, the Baltimore Orioles beat the Toronto Blue Jays 7-4 at Rogers Centre Saturday. Struggling first baseman Vladimir Guerrero Jr. was booed at times by the sellout crowd. Jays manager John Schneider says that can be challenging at times for players.
24: You know, I thought he did a good job of navigating that. You know, it's tough to get, you know, to hear that and then to hear, you know, 40,000 chanting your name. So I think what you do in the moment is the most important thing. And when you have a process that you can stick to, no matter what the outcome is, I think that's important. So it's something he's working on.
0: The Jays and Orioles are back in action this afternoon. The Tampa Bay Rays, meantime, beat the Houston Astros 3-1, punching their ticket to the Major League Baseball playoffs. And Ben Shelton beat fellow American Francis Tiafoe at the U.S. Open semifinals Friday night. He'll face Alexander Zverev for the men's singles championship on Sunday. From the Canadian Press, I'm Lisa Laporte.
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4: taking a look at your weather forecast. We'll see clear skies with a low of 16 overnight. Sunny skies into the morning, becoming a mix of sun and cloud later in the afternoon, reaching a high of 27. Sunday, a mix of sun and cloud with 30% chance of showers and a high of 25. And some sunny skies for Monday with a high of 20.
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6: Welcome to the CEO Series. I'm Carl Moore from McGill University. Each week, the CEO Series takes you inside the minds and lives of some of Canada's, indeed the world's top leaders, to discuss strategy, leadership, and today's pressing business issues. And some of the world's top leaders have spent time with us, like Justin Trudeau, Muhammad Yunus, Nobel Peace Prize winner, and the President of Bangladesh, and Sir Richard Branson. This show gives you a thin, well, perhaps not so thin slice, the kind of thoughtful leaders leading some today's more interesting organizations. Today, I'm delighted to be sitting down in City Hall with Mayor Soraya Martinez-Ferrida, who leads one of Canada's largest and most dynamic cities. Thank you, Mayor, for joining us today. So it's a very interesting, I may express our delight you came to Montreal and Quebec, but why here as opposed to anywhere else?
7: So, well, it's a good question because, I mean, when at that time, the Canadian government had opened the doors for Chileans, for 2,500 Chileans. That was the first wave of Chileans. My uncle was in that because my uncle was actually arrested. It was in the stadium for a couple, for a month, and he was in the first wave of Chileans. And you had to choose between Montreal, Edmonton, and Vancouver. And he had a friend that was in Montreal, so that's why he came to Montreal. That was the only reason that he chose Montreal. And then, since he was there first, the family just followed him.
6: Yeah.
7: So that's why we came to Montreal.
6: Well, you know someone, so that makes all the difference
7: in
6: the world.
7: Yeah, and my mother was in the second wave of Chileans.
6: Okay.
7: And it was a very circular life moment when I've met the Prime Minister, when he named me Minister, because his father brought Chileans to Canada.
6: Yeah.
7: And his father made the first wave of Chileans, the second wave. So it was very, very emotional when I met with Justin, because I actually have a picture of that.
6: Did you point it out to Justin?
7: Yeah, I have actually a picture of that, of him naming me, and we cried, both of us, because it's our fathers that made that moment happen.
6: Yeah. But it also makes him feel responsible to follow the footsteps.
7: Yeah, of course. And you know, remember, his father made the Charter of Rights. And after the Chileans that came to Canada, immigration changed and created the political refugee stream of immigration that didn't exist before Chileans.
6: So have you been back to Chile?
7: I did. And I did go back when I was really young, about 18 years old. And then didn't stay very long. I was very public about this at the parliament. I came back to Canada because I had to, unfortunately, get an abortion and couldn't do that in Chile because it's still illegal today.
6: Mm.
7: And that's when I came back and never went back to Chile. Just when I got to be a member of parliament, that I went back to Chile as a chief of delegation for Canada, which that was also a big moment for me.
6: Yeah. No, it's very, so Spanish is your mother tongue.
7: Yeah.
6: French is your second tongue.
7: Yes.
6: English is your third.
7: Yes. English I learned in Vancouver because I lived there for 2 years.
6: Oh, what were you doing in Vancouver?
7: My mother decided to, she didn't choose Montreal. She followed the family. But I think in a sense, she really liked Vancouver. And so they decided at some point that they would move there and live there. I was a very delinquent teenager, and my mother said, you need to move out of Montreal. So,
6: we won't explore that anymore.
7: But so I went to Vancouver, and I lived there for 2 years, and that's where I learned English. I was about 15 years old.
6: But what do you dream in? Spanish or French?
7: It's funny you ask that, because I was actually looking at some some guy on Instagram that he was talking in the three languages in a way that just made sense. And he asked himself the same question you're asking me. How do you think? And honestly, I don't. Like, for me, those
8: You don't
7: three,
8: think.
7: No, what I mean
8: no,
7: is
8: you
7: that,
8: shouldn't admit that in public.
7: No, but what I mean is that the three languages are so in my head that I could actually speak right now in French, English in the same sentence and it would make sense for me.
8: Okay. When you say I love you or something like that to your husband, is it French, English, or Spanish? Like you say, je t'aime, I love you, I don't know the Spanish, but
7: yeah.
8: I'm just curious.
7: Well, he speaks French, so I would be in French.
8: Okay.
7: But I, you know, say it very fluently to my mother, my kids, it's in Spanish, so.
8: Not that you'd ever swear, but if you did swear, maybe on golf course.
7: First thing is Spanish.
8: Okay. So it's, that's
7: swearing
8: the emotional.
7: Swearing is Spanish.
8: Yeah, okay.
7: That's the emotional tongue, mother tongue.
8: Yeah, no, for sure. So you went into a municipal politics young, lost a race in 2013, worked in federal, including as a cabinet minister, as you mentioned. Before coming back to run City Hall, what brought you back to the municipal level?
7: So I'm a Montrealer since I've got to Canada. That's the city I chose. To your question, I was a city councilor for, and I worked at the city. I think the city, I learned so much in terms of being a politician, when I was a city councilor. And it brought me so much for me to be as a member of parliament and minister. That coming back to the municipal level with the experience I got to the federal level, it was for me a good thing to do because I want to serve Montrealers. I want to serve my city, the city that actually welcomed me. It was not a political, quest in terms of doing something politically because I was a minister already and I was a minister of G7 country. So I think in terms of, you know, having the meaning of result of what a politician wants to be, I think I did that. So coming to Montreal was really in a way of, do I want to take this challenge on? And I'm a person that likes really very much challenges, and I think City of Montreal right now needs a lot of work, and it was a big challenge, and that's why I chose to come.
8: When I worked at IBM years ago, politics were a bad thing. Like if someone went wrong, go, oh, it's just politics. It's not a good decision. On the other hand, you've been a politician for years. Why does society need politics in their better moments? Like what is the good side about politics where it makes us a better place?
7: I think people are looking for trusted politicians and authenticity. And I think the population has lost the trust in politicians because we have always, in a sense, seen so many examples of politicians being politicians, not for the good reasons or not for the reasons that people are looking for. I feel that the authenticity is something that has always drive me as a politician, and because I did municipal politics. Because municipal politics, you can't hide. You can't hide. You're on the ground all the time. People see you when you go to see your groceries. It's the first level of politicians. And I learned that in terms of being a politician. That's what people like. Most of the people have my phone number. Direct phone number. And I think it's something that people like that proximity because again, you can't hide from who you are as a politician and the work you're doing. And that's what I like about this policy.
8: You get feedback. Like if you're, when you're a federal level, like I was a official agent for one of my neighbors who was a counselor. And we literally almost knew everybody.
7: Yeah.
8: Like, and we recognize everyone.
7: Yeah.
8: Where when you're a federal level, it's a couple hundred, a thousand people or something where you couldn't possibly know everyone. They might recognize you, but like whenever you go out, people recognize you.
7: Yes.
8: And that's, it's nice because they recognize you positively, but does that ever get, like, is it fun to go to the U.S. where no one knows you?
7: Well, I was in the U.S., we had to go and drop my son-in-law to Miami, and it felt good that, you know, for a day I was anonymous. I can't hide that because it's kind of a break.
8: Yeah, sure.
7: You know, being, but the difference I feel for me is that I'm myself all the time. I'm not different from when I'm in public and when I'm not in public. So it's not, I'm really not different.
8: Okay.
7: So I think if you're playing a role, it becomes really difficult because then you're playing that role all the time.
8: It gets tiring.
7: It gets tiring. But I'm not. So I'm, whoever I am now with you, I'm the same person in public. So I don't change.
8: Today I'm delighted to be speaking with Mayor of Montreal, Soraya Martinez-Ferreira. I'm Carl Moore from McGill University, and you're listening to the CEO Series. Next up, we'll ask the mayor what she hopes to lead differently and what her meetings with city councillors actually look like.
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15: Hello again, you're listening to the CEO Series, and today I'm sitting out with the Mayor of Montreal, Soraya Martinez-Firda. Love Montreal as a city, been here 25 years ago in Toronto. Ottawa, 25 years ago, was pretty dull. I think it's got better now.
16: Mm-hmm. Ten years ago, it was dull.
15: Okay.
16: It got really good in the past few years.
15: So what do you like? Let's not be critical about Ottawa. That's easy enough. But what do you like about Ottawa and its better moments? Mm-hmm. When you go, actually, Ottawa's not a bad place. Is it because it runs the country to some degree as capital? Or what do you like about Ottawa?
16: I think Ottawa, what I really like about Ottawa is that you can meet a lot of people from really different perspectives, which I think gives you a perspective of a national perspective, which you don't necessarily have in all the cities.
15: Yeah.
16: Ottawa gives you that because there's embassies, because there's national, you know, groups and associations, countries. So it gives you a conversation that is national. A city that has been grown a lot in the past few years, that has, you know, done a couple of things to have in terms of quality of life,
15: yeah.
16: you know, restaurants and activities and stuff like that. It is a tourist attraction of Canada. So there's a sense of being international,
13: yeah,
16: in terms of conversation, and yeah, national, which it's you have a sense of a conversation that's not just drives to the specific of your town.
13: I was going to ask you your favorite Chilean restaurant in Montreal.
16: There's so many. I mean,
13: are there?
16: There is. I mean, actually, I would say more, not Chilean per se, but there is a lot of Latin American food in Montreal, and you can eat very well in Montreal. Montreal is one of the greatest gastronomic cities in Canada. So you can eat very well any food you would think, and any country you would think, you would find something in Montreal. Okay.
13: You took over a city where the previous administration's approach had, in your own words, worn thin. Mm-hmm. What are you trying to do different as you lead from City Hall? How are you trying to change things in your better moments?
16: I feel that Montreal in the past years has felt polarized, and a lot of people have felt not been listened to. And it's something that all during the campaign we heard so much. And even now, since I've been here for almost 8 months now, what I'm hearing so many times when I meet people is, this is the first time we sit down with the mayor. And I'm like, how can that be? When your job as a mayor is making sure that you're talking to everyone, even the ones that might not think like you. Mm. I think our job is to make sure that everybody feels that they have, make their point and giving their opinions and recommendations. And at the end of the day, yes, we have to decide. Not all will be happy, but you have to make sure that you are integrated in everything you do, the perspective of everyone. And I think that's the challenge we'll have to do.
13: So strategy, I teach strategy.
16: Yeah.
13: Strategy is done by the CEO, the mayor, but it's a more emergent strategy where you listen to a lot of people, mm-hmm, and you adjust your ideas. Mm-hmm. But at a certain point, you got to decide.
16: Yeah.
13: And not everybody's going to be happy. But you take on board various people's ideas to make it a better strategy.
16: Yeah.
13: So that listening is a central part of it.
16: Super important. And it's super important to be able to have the capacity as the mayor to talk to people on your own personal base without a filter. Because your team can be a filter, lobbyists can be filters, citizens can be filters.
13: Yeah.
16: You have to be able to have conversations on your own, to have your own, to make that decision, and making sure that, so I do that a lot, that I get recommendations from my team, yeah, from the administration, and sometimes I will tell them, okay, give me a few days. And that means I'm going to make my own calls, because I want to listen myself about opinions that, yeah, have been presented to me. And I feel doing that, I integrate it more in terms of when I speak about it, I know what I'm talking about.
13: Yeah.
16: And I think that's important to do.
13: But I think people are, like Spanish-speaking people, we generally thrill to speak Spanish.
16: Yes.
13: And English, like me, and Francophones, of course. Mm-hmm. But it's something where I think they almost are in tears, that they can express their ideas.
16: Yeah.
13: And you listen, and you understand it, yeah, where I don't.
16: Yeah.
13: And,
16: Well, I feel that my life, have you ever read the book of Steve Jobs, Connecting the Dots? Okay. I feel that right now as a mayor, I'm at that moment where everything I've done in my life has brought me to a point where I can serve the city at the best of my capacity.
13: Yeah.
16: Because I've worked in the cultural sector, because I've worked in the community sector, I've worked in politics, and I've worked at federal government, I've worked in the private sector. So I have all these assets in terms of experience that allows me to know that I can talk to a lot of people in different sectors and know what I'm talking about and understand what they're saying. So the language is not only a language of speaking, but it's a language of knowing what sector and where you work. You know what I mean?
13: Yeah, yeah.
16: You know what I mean? Like, so
13: you know the agenda, you have a lens to look at it.
16: Yes. So the language is not only the speaking language, but it's the where they work, what's the culture of that sector, what's the culture of the organization. Mm. And I feel that for me, it's why it's so important to understand all those sectors as a mayor. And I've done so many things in my life that allows me today to have all of that experience and connecting all those things that gives me the capacity to do the job that I'm doing right now.
13: And when you deal with the federal government,
16: yep,
13: you were a minister, like you
16: yes,
13: understand them.
16: Absolutely.
13: And their weaknesses and strengths. So
16: yeah,
13: that's,
16: and I was, a chief of staff.
13: Yeah.
16: So I was not only a politician, but as also the staff of the
13: yeah,
16: politician. So I do understand what also is important behind the politician, which sometimes is more important than the politician itself.
13: So it's summertime, and so the mayor, you do your mayor work. How much time is actually during the year you spend with the counselors? Like, is do you guys get them together a few hours a week, or is mm-hmm, it many hours a
16: so
13: week?
16: So we have a caucus of counselors in my party that we see at least three times a month, discussing, you know, policies or projects that we have. We have every week executive committee, which is the equivalent of cabinet.
13: Yeah.
16: Of mayors, of ministers, is about the same. It's similar, but it's not
13: yeah,
16: the same. And we have city council once a month, and we have borough council once a month. So we see each other a lot.
13: Okay. But in parliament, you would be spending more time in parliament when you were in Ottawa as a member
16: every
13: of parliament.
16: Day.
13: Yeah. Like it's a,
16: I mean, it's a very different, way of government. It's not the same. I mean, in Ottawa, you don't vote contracts.
13: Yeah.
16: We vote contracts in okay, Montreal, right? And so it's a very different, we're an administration, even though we present ourselves as a government, which I think we are, because the role of cities, especially the cities, big ones like Montreal, Toronto, Vancouver, we're local governments. We're not only administration, because we set the tone of strategies, of policies in the long term.
13: Okay.
16: So we're not only administrating the city, but we're governing the city.
13: Okay.
16: So I think for me, it's a difference.
13: Today, I'm delighted to be speaking with the mayor of Montreal. I'm Coral Moore from McGill University, and you're listening to the CEO Series. Next up, we'll discuss the industries that matter most to Montreal's economy and how the mayor aims to bring less polarization to diverse issues like bike lanes and tenant versus landlord disputes.
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5: Hello again, you're listening to the CEO Series, and today I'm sitting out with the Mayor of Montreal, Soraya Martinez-Ferda. Take us inside the cabinet when Prime Minister Trudeau, and not looking for criticism, I know him from McGill and quite like him, and he has great strengths and occasional weaknesses like all of us. Does a prime minister decide everything, or do you as a minister bring something and you've already discussed with your fellow people? How does that work, typically?
6: Well, you have, I don't know how to say that in English, like carré de sable, like you have a box.
5: Okay.
6: This is your arena.
5: Okay.
6: All right? In that arena, you can do many things. And I think we had a prime minister that wanted us to do things and wanted us to serve at the best of our capabilities, but also make sure that we're supporting that sector that was in
5: And he gave you things to work on.
6: Yes. And you had which honestly, it's a lot of things that I've went through and had the experience in Ottawa. I'm trying to bring in terms of structuring the way of politics we're doing in Montreal.
5: Yeah.
6: For instance, it was the first time in Montreal that executive committee members had mandate letters, which had never happened before.
5: Okay.
6: And so I did that, which we had in Ottawa. So the prime minister would give you a mandate, which this is the things that I'm expecting you to do. And I did the same thing for my own cabinet.
5: And they would come back to you and update you and say,
6: yeah,
5: ma'am, this is not a good idea, or we're moving this forward and here's our issues.
6: Exactly. Then you work on each of these points.
5: Yeah, and you can help them in some way.
6: Yeah.
5: And once in a while you go, oh, okay, you're right. That was a silly idea.
6: Yeah.
5: And once in a while.
6: Well, I mean, we have engagements that we took in campaign and we had a really robust platform. And the platform itself is translated in mandate. Very clear by, you know, members of our executive committee. And one thing that I forced in terms of the way that I think we should be governing is making sure that we force the collaboration. So you don't have silos, but you have to collaborate. So a lot of things have been kind of divided. So in terms of the work that has to be done, you have, you know, a couple of executive members that actually have to work together to deliver on their mandate.
5: You're heading to Farnborough for the first time here, and this is the big air show.
6: Yeah.
5: Why are you doing that?
6: Because Montreal is the third largest aerospace sector in the world, and we were absent. Montreal was not there for the past years. We are the largest sector in Canada. And I feel that we forgot about that. And if you want to make sure that companies will see you as a place to invest, you have to be there and talk about your city, talk about your sector.
5: Okay.
6: And that's why we have to go and we have to be present.
5: In some ways, Montreal is probably the biggest aerospace cluster in the world when you include not only Bombardier, Airbus, but also ICAO, IATA. We have Toulouse probably has more people, but they're all at Airbus.

0: Well, we have a really diverse sector from the UN on.
1: Exactly, and that's one of our strengths. We always talk about the fact that Montreal, if you would want to build a plane from A to Z, you could do it in Montreal.
0: Yeah.
1: Which is, so when you have that image, you can see the diversification of our sector.
0: Yeah.
1: Which is one of the biggest strengths because of that diversification. And if you add to that the AI component, which we're the biggest research and laboratory in innovation in terms of AI, that combination.
0: What's Mila?
1: Yeah, Mila, Skill AI, and that's like, I think now our challenge as a city and as a sector will be to commercialize and commercialization.
0: Yeah.
1: And that's why I think it's important to go to Farnborough.
0: No, it's interesting because I teach at Stanford a bit every year and been going for decades to the Valley. Mm-hmm. Montreal is very creative. The Valley beats us by commercialization.
1: Yeah.
0: So that's an area that you're trying to encourage.
1: I went to Korea, and one thing that struck me, and I knew because, as you know, I was Minister of Economic Development,
0: yeah,
1: and I put a program in place to help to implement AI. And one of the things that I said when we did that is, well, a lot of companies and SMEs have no idea what to do with AI. So even though you're going to implement that, they wouldn't even know what to do with it.
0: Yeah.
1: So you have to have a program of accompany them and diagnostic, and how do you implement that in your own production and making sure that it helps you with your business. So when I went to Korea, I met with a Korean AI lab. And they were so happy to say that, you know, they would go to Montreal and collaborate with Mila and being there for months and working with them and, you know, research and all that. And then going back to Korea and commercialize what they actually researched on in Montreal.
0: Mm.
1: And I went, well, that's great, but what about us? What are we doing with having that research being done in our own city and making sure that we're doing our own commercialization and we're supporting our own startups to do that job and be that platform that would allow those startups to keep the IP of that research for us? And I think that's what even our federal government is trying to do with all the investments in defense. It's making sure that not only are we driving the economy and supporting the economy, in the meantime, having our own sector, national sector of defense, but it's the same thing in terms of AI, same thing in terms of aerospace. So we have to make sure that we are supporting our companies to stay here, develop their own products, and being a platform for them to use it.
0: And so Prime Minister Carney is focused on defense to some degree.
1: Mm-hmm.
0: And it was probably not unfair criticism of President Trump, which is hard to praise a man, but it's something where he might actually be somewhat right in this case, that Europe and Canada has dropped the ball and let America carry the defense ball. So it's something that we have aerospace, so we can do this here in Montreal. So you deal with Quebec City and Ottawa. Both are important roles for you to think about, as well as Montreal. So it's a very complex world you deal with. Lots of things going on.
1: It is, but at the same time, there is a common objective, which is to better support our own companies in Canada,
0: yeah,
1: and have that self-determination, economic self-determination.
0: Yeah.
1: And I think that common objective is also an opportunity to do policies and politics on that common objective.
0: Okay.
1: And I think that alignment is an alignment that Montreal, Quebec, and Ottawa can have, especially in terms of defense.
0: Yeah, and there's a federal and provincial. So where do you look in the world for inspiration? Like, you got to look to Toronto. Like, you and the mayor of Toronto, like, get together occasionally?
1: We saw each other at the beginning of my mandate.
0: Okay.
1: Olivia. I saw Olivia at the Big City Caucus of Canada. We share many challenges as big cities. One of them is infrastructure, for sure. The homelessness issue, for sure. So we share challenges that are very common to,
0: yeah,
1: big cities in Canada. In terms of inspiration, what I would say is, that's not one of the reasons I went to Korea was to see what they have done in the past 15 years. You can not like K-pop, which is, right, you may not like that. But the what K-pop did for Korea's economy and for Seoul, for instance, is huge. And the way that they align their own strategy as policy connected with the economic support of the big fives in Seoul and Korea made a huge difference in terms of strategy over the last 10 years. Yeah. And today, Korea will own the world in terms of cosmetics, in terms of K-pop, in terms of reputation of just, when you talk about Seoul, Korea, everybody knows what's Korea and Seoul today, right? So that strategy worked for them. What's own strategy? What's my strategy as a city of Montreal, being the only Francophone city in North America, being a city that is unique in terms of economy and in terms of culture? So how do I make that a competitive edge and making sure that people will want to stay in Montreal and actually come back to Montreal, because we're losing people in our city, as you know. So that is for me the next step in terms of strategy, and that strategy, I can't do it alone. So we sat down with many organizations of Montreal, going to universities, industries, Chamber of Commerce, ADM, which is the airport, Tourism Montreal, etc., etc., a room of 50 people thinking and talking to, okay, what's our common strategy for the next few years? And that has never been done as a city. We have talked to each other, and the city has done some plans, but having a common plan, and that is something that I took from Korea, for instance.
0: Wow, very interesting. Today, I'm delighted to be speaking with the mayor of Montreal. I'm Carl Moore from McGill University, and you're listening to the CEO Series. Next up, we'll look how the mayor set strategy for Montreal's uniquely Francophone city in North America, and how she plans to attract and retain talent and residents.
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0: Hello again, you're listening to the CEO Series, and today I'm sitting out with the Mayor of Montreal, Soraya Martinez-Ferda. Montreal's politics can be polarized, cars versus bikes.
1: Yeah.
0: We don't own a car, we use car sharing, so we use bikes, but tenants versus landlords, downtown versus the boroughs. How do you lead in a way that doesn't just pick a side and a winner?
1: You can't win a side. You have to be able to stop that polarization, because at the end of the day, you can be a biker and a driver of a car. You can be a tenant and tend to be an owner and vice versa. I think there has to be a way of having a conversation that doesn't polarize the conversation, where everybody wants to be heard, everybody wants to be seen, and everybody wants to be taken into account for. And that's why it's so important that. And I think that's one of the reasons that we won the last election, because that's what people were looking for somebody that wouldn't be in that polarization. And it's not because you don't agree with one bicycle path that has been done, not in the right way, that you're against bicycle paths.
0: Yeah.
1: And it's not because you're closing down a street because it is a dangerous street and you have to look at to a better share of the road, that you are an anti-car person. You know what I mean? Like, yeah. We have to be able to have a very better plan mobility that is more inclusive and respectful for all the users. So I think that's why our party got such a big support, because we have a conversation that's not a polarized one.
0: It took some guts, though, but you come up with a party platform with the, and you might lose.
1: Yep.
0: But there was that moment when it comes on TV and it says, the winner is. And you must just jump up in the air, like, and you hug your husband and your kids. Mm-hmm. And it's an incredible moment of joy. But on the other hand, there's other times when you've lost where you just, what can you do?
1: I mean, I've always said that you cannot win fully if you've never lost in your life. You have to lose. You have to understand what failure means. Because failure is not failure. Failure is a capacity to learn. And I think we have to be more risk adverse in our society. We have to accept failure as being a path of learning. And if you look at other countries in the world, and I'll give you countries in the Arabic world, like Saudi Arabia, they calculate their success by the percentage of failure. We don't do that. So it has to be something that we have to get more comfortable with that.
0: You're an entrepreneur. Like what you just said is what entrepreneurs say.
1: But so politics is the same.
0: Okay.
1: You are the entrepreneur of your own path. I mean, I decided to run as mayor. I had to set a team, get the money to fund it, do a platform, add a strategy. It is the base of being an entrepreneur. It's very similar.
0: Yeah. No, it sounds just like it. You've said that housing crisis isn't a shortage problem, it's an affordability problem.
1: Yeah.
0: What does that mean for Montreal and how it spends its money and how we make progress on this issue?
1: So housing has to be seen as a full plan that addresses different issues. One is making sure that people don't lose their home. So you have to address the issue of having more people losing their home and getting to be homeless. So, and that is fighting for the right of tenants and fighting for the fact that the owner has to be also more responsible for the ownership of their housing. Then you have to make sure that you're addressing the house, the homelessness crisis, which we see with, you know, encampments and people being in the streets. And so you have to have refuge, you have to have services provided, and you have to work then on transition and making sure that you're working on housing and transition, which demands the government of Quebec being a partner with the social net that you need to give when you're doing transition homes. And then you have to have affordability. People, the crisis that we have right now is people can't find a home that they can actually afford. So you have to be able to construct or find a way to increase the supply of affordable homes. And that means we have to construct with less cost. Construction needs to cost less. In order to do that, or also look into partnering with the existing supply and making sure that if you can work with the private sector to say, well, you know what, you have a rate of inoccupancy of 12-13% in some buildings. Maybe we can talk about having one of a couple of those units, bring them to the affordable sector, being a partner with the city or Quebec. So we're working on kind of, we have to find innovative ways to increase the supply of affordable housing. And at the end, you need to also work on ownership. It's not normal for people that want to stay in Montreal, can't afford it. And if they want to buy, it's their choice to want to be a buy. And I want to make sure they'll be able to buy in Montreal right now. That also is also a crisis of making sure their families don't move away of Montreal because that's the only place they'll be able to afford a home. And that is something that we need to address because there is a big gap of a generational gap in terms of opportunities that our parents had in terms of owning a home in Montreal and that our kids have today in Montreal. And that's something we need to address.
0: What is leadership in your mind, and has it evolved from your thinking 20 years ago? Hmm. You're a leader. What does a leader do?
1: I think a leader needs to give... Well, first, a leader has to be authentic for sure, but it has to give the trust. It has to give the reassurance that the risk that I'm going to take will, you know, give results that are positive for the collective, le bien collectif, for everyone. And I feel that that trust has to be, there's a responsibility that comes with that trust. And I think that's the leader. You have to make, the difficult choices and reassure your caucus and the people that follow you that they can trust you, that you're making the right decision.
0: In 4 years or about when you go back to the electorate, what would you like them to think that you and the party in their better moments have accomplished? What's your thinking about where you'd like to be in 4 years?
1: I want people to be proud of their city. And I hope in the first mandate, they'll be able to start saying that. When I read the newspapers today, people talk about everything that's really bad in Montreal. It's dirty, there's homeless, orange cones,
0: sidewalks,
1: and I really do hope that they will see that there is change in terms of the work that needs to be done to have a city that works. So they'll be able to feel proud and pride again about their city. I really do hope, in a very candid and very lucid response, I would tell you for sure, I won't be able to accomplish everything in 3 or 4 years because there's so many things to be done. But I do hope that people see that it's moving the right way, that it will give them the reassurance that we're making the right choices, and then they can feel more pride in their city and saying, okay, now we are, again, this really big city and international city that we know, in a city that we like to live in because we like our neighborhoods and we like our quality of life,
0: Yeah.
1: It has to be both.
0: We're in the mayor's big office and, the prime minister's is bigger and there's kind of a position gets a nice office. What, as you sat in that chair, what struck you about how it's different being mayor than being your other roles in the past? Was anything that struck you go, I'm the mayor and wow, this is different?
1: I come from a working family. My mother is 76 years old this year. She doesn't have enough to retire as a person that worked all her life. She doesn't have enough to be. And I think it comes with a sense of responsibility. It's kind of incredible to be someone that came here with a single mother and be here.
0: So you almost pinch yourself sometimes.
1: Yeah.
0: But you also feel the responsibility for your mother and people like her.
1: Yeah.
0: That I've got to make this city better for them and for all of us.
1: Yeah, and you have to make the right decision. And you have to make the right decisions for all, and all Montrealers, not for some.
0: This has been the CEO Series. Madam Mayor, thank you so much for joining
1: thank
0: us and
1: you.
0: Sharing your thoughtful insights with us. To thank our show producer, Aya Ibrahim, our technical producer, Marco Campagna, and our script editor, Stephanie Shea. Thanks, as always, for tuning into the CEO Series. À la prochaine.

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4: From the National Newsroom of the Canadian Press, I'm Lisa Laporte. Iraq has reportedly closed two key border crossings with Iran. Iran state media is reporting Iraq has also halted all passenger and commercial traffic until further notice. This comes as Iraq confirms attacks on a Saudi pipeline this week originated from Iraqi territory. Prime Minister Mark Carney and many of Canada's premiers will host global investors at the first ever Canada Investment Summit in Toronto next week. That's where they'll pitch major projects to global asset managers. Mahmoud Nanji of the Ivy School of Business says weak business investment has dragged growth and productivity to a crawl for much of the past decade.
5: And this is why I think Prime Minister Carney, upon being elected, this was his big bet, right, on rebuilding the Canadian economy.
4: The Prime Minister has set what many experts consider to be a lofty goal of attracting $1 trillion in investment over the next 5 years. Labor strife is ratcheting up at Stellantis as the automaker eyes the potential sale of its idled assembly plant near Toronto. Stellantis has signed a memorandum of understanding with Canadian armored vehicle maker Rochelle. But as Canadian Press reporter Jason White explains, that doesn't sit well with the union.
6: Unifor says in an emailed statement, the proposed closure and sale of the Brampton, Ontario plant threaten the wages, pensions, and other benefits of Unifor members. The union adds there's no economic substitute for automotive assembly in Canada and the high-quality union jobs connected to it. A spokesperson writes, the deal would hand a devastating blow to the industrial sector for Brampton, for Ontario, and the country.
4: Stellantis says it considered multiple options but decided Rochelle is the best hope for restoring operations at the plant. U.S. President Donald Trump arrived in Dublin today ahead of a major golf tournament that's being held on a course he owns on Ireland's Atlantic coast. And Montreal-born actor Jay Baruchel hit the red carpet at the Toronto International Film Festival Friday night for the premiere of The Stunt Driver. The comedy is billed as an underdog story about real-life Canadian daredevil Ken Carter, who tries to outdo his American rival, Evel Knievel. Baruchel was asked about the film's importance to him.
7: Because I'm a Canadian and I live here and I participate in this country, and I think it's the best country the world's come up with so far. Selfishly, I just don't want to leave. I'd rather just be here.
4: Baruchel stars as Carter, a stuntman known as the Mad Canadian, who tried to drive a rocket-powered car over the St. Lawrence River in the 1970s. This is the Canadian Press. In sports, the Baltimore Orioles beat the Toronto Blue Jays 7-4 at Rogers Centre Saturday. Struggling first baseman Vladimir Guerrero Jr. was booed at times by the sellout crowd. Jays manager John Schneider says that can be challenging at times for players.
8: You know, I thought he did a good job of navigating that. You know, it's tough to get, you know, to hear that and then to hear, you know, 40,000 chanting your name. So I think what you do in the moment is the most important thing. And when you have a process that you can stick to, no matter what the outcome is, I think that's important. So it's something he's working on.
4: The Jays and Orioles are back in action this afternoon. The Tampa Bay Rays, meantime, beat the Houston Astros 3-1, punching their ticket to the Major League Baseball playoffs. And Ben Shelton beat fellow American Francis Tiafoe at the U.S. Open semifinals Friday night. He'll face Alexander Zverev for the men's singles championship on Sunday. From the Canadian Press, I'm Lisa Laporte.
9: That sound? 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
10: Taking a look at your weather forecast, we'll see clear skies with a low of 16 overnight. Sunny skies into the morning, becoming a mix of sun and cloud later in the afternoon, reaching a high of 27. Sunday, a mix of sun and cloud with 30% chance of showers and a high of 25. And some sunny skies for Monday with a high of 20.
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11: And I, for one, love routine and love the, you know, regular people I get to talk to. I've felt all kinds of out of sorts because I haven't talked to our next guest in a while. So happy to have him back on the show. Dr. Mitch Shulman, good morning.
12: Good morning and thank you. That's very sweet. Yeah, it's lovely to be back and it's nice to have a chance to talk to you and just to get back into the groove, exactly like you said. But you're right. Interesting, isn't it, how something as, and I'll say quote-unquote simple, as a longer weekend can actually throw things off. The other fascinating thing about it is, don't you guys feel better today than you normally would? That the week is so much shorter, that you're almost at the end of it already, and it seems like the time has just passed. The other advantage of having the three-day weekend or the longer weekend is it really makes it easier to get through the, I'll say, regular 4 days that are left of work. And studies have shown over and over again that people who are switched to a four-day work week actually are happier, more productive, and there's no drop in efficiency or output. So there's been a push in many, many countries for that reason because of the how well it makes people feel, how good it makes them feel, to shift to that. Don't see it happening anytime soon in either of our professions, but it's still a lovely thought.
11: Well, I'm going to get Greg to clip what you just said. We have a meeting with our boss later, and we'll play it, and we'll see what we can do.
12: Not a problem, and I can show him the literature.
11: Okay. Her.
12: Yes. I can show her the literature, sorry.
11: Perfect. Not a problem. Okay, let's get into some of our stories of the day. Now, our first one here, I want to caution everybody, because we had an issue earlier this year where a certain leader of a certain country was saying that Tylenol caused autism. That's not what's happening here, right? But there's a study here that there's a little bit, I guess, maybe a precaution about acetaminophen during pregnancy. What is this study highlighting for us?
12: So you have to go back a few steps. Number one, you're entirely right. A fire was lit inappropriately based on a total lack of science and the meanderings of a non-scientific mind. The truth of the matter is, when it comes to the relationship, supposedly, between acetaminophen, also known as paracetamol, trade names, things like Tylenol or Adderall, but found in many different products, there is no relationship, as far as we can find right now, between it and autism. But to show you the difference between blabber and science, scientists have been looking at acetaminophen for years. No one takes anything for granted, especially not in pregnancy. And so they've been looking at animal models and other things, and they noticed in their animal models that if you looked at the female that was born as a result of a mum being exposed during her pregnancy to acetaminophen, we're talking about rats, rabbits, and other experimental animals, they seem to have perhaps less fertility growing up. And so they looked in and they said, wait a minute, they seem to have less ovaries and the volume of their ovaries was smaller, there were less eggs, and also the volume of their uterus was smaller. And they went, well, if it's happening in rats and other experimental animals, is there something in this for people? Now, you can't do the same experiment, thank goodness, on a person that you can on a laboratory animals. You can't expose some of them to it, some of them not to it, and otherwise make them entirely genetically similar and follow what happens. So the best you can do is look at women who, for whatever reason, took acetaminophen during their pregnancy and see what happened to the offspring, see what happened to their kids, see what happened to their girls. And that's what they've done in Copenhagen. And they basically looked at almost 700 mums who'd had a single pregnancy, a singleton pregnancy, just one child, not twins or triplets. And they queried them about their use of acetaminophen during the pregnancy. They didn't ask why, though, necessarily. And then they followed what happened to the babies at 5 months. And lo and behold, especially if you take an acetaminophen early on in the pregnancy, but at any point in the pregnancy, they did find that the volume of the ovaries and the uterus were smaller. Now, it doesn't mean necessarily that something bad will happen from this, nor does it say necessarily the acetaminophen was the trigger. Why were these women taking the acetaminophen? Did they have a fever? We know that a fever can cause complications in pregnancy. Were they having excessive pain? Well, why were they having the pain? So there does seem to be something going on here. And what they now need to do is why, figure out the mechanism, and then go a little bit more deeper and figure out, well, why were these women on acetaminophen in the first place? Maybe that's the concern. Having said that, any woman in pregnancy already knows, already tells you, already is completely aware they should minimize their exposure to anything, any chemical, from alcohol to acetaminophen to you name it. And they are, of nature, careful during their pregnancy. Now, we know that a fever in pregnancy is bad for the baby. And so if the only way you can bring it down is acetaminophen, the benefits of the acetaminophen far outweigh any potential risk. Don't forget, this was looking at the size of the ovaries and the uterus, not whether these kids went on to becoming able to have children, infertile or anything like that. So we have a theoretical problem against a real problem. And you can't use Advil, you can't use Motrin, ibuprofen, you can't use Aleve, Naprosyn during pregnancy. The use of a non-steroidal anti-inflammatory is documented to be unsafe in pregnancy, unless you're using low-dose aspirin for a very specific medical pregnancy-related condition. But use of NSAIDs, as we call them, non-steroidal anti-inflammatories, the ibuprofens, the Advil Motrins, the Naprosyns, the Voltarins, all these medications are not, categorically not, safe in pregnancy. So acetaminophen is your only fallback. And so as long as you're using it judiciously, as long as your doctor who's managing or whoever's managing you during your pregnancy is aware, the two of you can follow and make sure, while in the interim, you're being careful, you're not using medication you don't need to use, we're going to try and figure out exactly what's going on here. And if there's a real significance to this, and that's the key message. Is there a real significance? Unfortunately, we're going to have to wait now for these kids to grow up, enter into their fertile years, see if they have problems with infertility or not.
11: Always appreciate when you break down the sanity of it all, Dr. Mitch. And I think that's what we had earlier this year with this, you know, Tylenol autism thing, is the insanity.
12: And it triggers panic, and pregnant women have enough to worry about, right? Considering all the different things they're exposed to in our environment. To needlessly and unnecessarily scare them and to make them less likely to use a medication which could actually save the pregnancy if they have a high fever or something else going on, that's just lunacy. And I can't say anything more about that. Scientists and doctors and people who understand scientists should be talking science. And if you're going to talk science, at least do it right and do it fairly.
11: And Dr. Mitch, quickly, a study published in The Lancet showed that 45% of dementia cases could be prevented with lifestyle changes. That's significant.
12: Very significant. And it's part of a bit of research that The Lancet was pulling together, looking at what percentage of situations, what percentage of dementia causes could be changed. Now, some of it we can't change. Some of it's genetics, some of it's age. It's just, you know, you are going to get older, right? The joke being, you know, getting older is not great, but it beats the alternative. That's what's going to happen, hopefully, for all of us. And I'd like to get a lot older, if you don't mind. And genetics, I'm going to blame my parents for a lot of things. That I'm not even going to stop at that. But there are 14 modifiable risk factors. So smoking, excessive alcohol consumption, obesity, type 2 diabetes, high blood pressure, high specific type of cholesterol, the LDL or bad cholesterol. And so if you can maintain a healthy lifestyle, reduce the amount of salt, reduce the amount of sugar, eat more vegetables, whole grains, lean proteins, be physically active, and if you can also make sure that if you have any degree of hearing loss, you take care of it, any degree of visual impairment, you take care of it, all these things will actually make a difference, and that's good. You can actually reduce your risk of developing dementia, or if you are fated to develop dementia, make it take longer to start impacting into your life by doing these things. And this is not rocket science, right? You guys all know this. If you do these things, it also make you healthier. So there's healthier, living longer, reducing the risk of dementia, delaying it. Gee, for me, these all sound like win-wins, right? Rather than impositions or draconian things, horrible things that you must do and you're suffering through them.
11: Yeah, and you know, no guarantee you can prevent it, but maybe you live better while, you know, if you're not ill, right, Dr. Mitch? I mean, there's no downsides to any of those things.
12: Nothing, absolutely nothing. And, you know, it doesn't mean you can't enjoy the occasional drink. It doesn't mean that you can't enjoy the occasional steak. It doesn't mean that you can't do some of these things. But as long as you're doing it in moderation, limited, and are careful most of the time, and get enough sleep and do all those other healthy things, why not?
11: That's good stuff. Dr. Mitch, great to have you back. I hope you had a restful time away, and we appreciate you.
12: It's a pleasure. Thank you.
11: Thank you so much. Dr. Mitch Schumann, our emergency medical specialist, joining us.
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11: I noticed a lot more flying creatures around. In fact, I had 5 encounters with what I thought were to be bees. But our next guest is going to set that straight and give us an update on how things are going with the bees and honey here in Niagara. Welcoming back to the show now, Executive Director of Niagara Bee Group, George Scott. Good morning, George.
28: Good morning, Steph. How are you this morning?
11: I'm good. Thanks for taking the time. Now, I told you yesterday that I got stung 5 times by bees, and you said, maybe not, Steph. What do you think was going on there?
28: Well, we're seeing a big increase in the number of things that are people would call honeybees, which are not honeybees. In Niagara, there are 119 biting insects that are not honeybees, of which honeybees get all the blame. So when you're getting stung 2 or 3 times, you're really looking at something like a yellow jacket or a wasp or a mud dauber or something that stings for a living. Bees seldomly sting, but get 100% of the blame.
11: Oh, unfair. How are we doing this year, George? From what I understand, it's been a pretty good harvest for the honey.
28: Well, if you recall, we had about a 10-week drought there right in the middle of our summer. And many of our bee yards are very close to urban areas. Niagara is growing at a very, very quick rate. And in that drought, we call those days fly days, where not Fridays, fly days, because the bees can fly. And even though that there wasn't a lot of rain, what we're seeing is in the urban areas, people are watering their precious plants. That gives lots of nectar. And this year, we are seeing superb quality in the production of our honey. We are extracting right now, which means pulling the honey from the hives and putting it into jars. And it is the best honey I've seen since 2002.
11: Oh, well, that's incredible news.
28: It is. You know, the issue is, however, we're short in Niagara. And the reason that I say, without seeing the bees that are stinging you, that it's probably not honeybees, because we're short 20,000 colonies from our historical average in Niagara. Niagara is one of the most beautiful places in the world for honeybees. And my fear is that this is a dying art. We're disappearing. The only thing disappearing faster than honeybees are beekeepers.
11: You've come up with some solutions, though, right? Niagara Bee Group has been pushing for us amateurs to get involved, right?
28: Oh, absolutely. Our Host a Hive program, you can see that on our niagarabeegroup.com website, gives all the details there about how you can do this without any experience. You get a technician, you get the equipment, you get the bees, you get everything. It's a rental. You get to see them, your kids get to see them in the close range. We take all of those safety things into account. And you get about half the honey of the production of your hives that you rent for the season. And the other half goes to the food banks.
11: Oh, that's fantastic. And when it comes to where someone can host a hive, is it like any yard? How much space do you actually need?
28: Well, each client is different. We sell pollination services, so you have a little garden or your neighborhood has a garden. As long as we have agreement and we comply to all the rules and regulations, we can put them just about anywhere. So rooftops are fine. You know, we've even put them on the backs of people's garden sheds. You know, they're up high. They never see the bees really going in and out, or they see the bees going in and out, depending on what they'd like to do. So every property gets an evaluation, and we just love people coming to our website saying, hey, I'm interested. Can you review? Is it possible?
11: All right.
28: In many cases, it is.
11: Check that out. It's Host a Hive, and we're talking to Executive Director of Niagara Bee Group, George Scott. So some awesome honey for this season, which we love to hear, but the decline in bees, of course, is a bit of a concern. You mentioned the 10-week drought. Then we got a lot of rain throughout August. Did that affect things at all?
28: Well, that just rehydrated all the soil, so then we got a natural nectar flow everywhere. It's a goldenrod season. That's really, really very positive. However, one of the issues that we see here in the decline of bees may be something very interesting to all of your listeners. You're seeing a lot of signs on people's lawns these days. We've got an election coming up. Maybe a fair question at anyone either being in office or running for office is, what's getting rid of the insects? Why are the bees having problems? And here's a good question. What's in our water? That is now a responsibility of every elected councillor or ward member or mayor at every level in government because of that Walkerton Accord. Remember Walkerton, what happened when they had something in the water and people said, no, that's not my job? Well, the courts now say that is your job. If you're elected, you're here to protect people. And water is one of the most beautiful things here in Niagara. We're surrounded by Niagara River, Lake Ontario, Lake Erie, Welland River. If there is something in our water that is really detrimental to bees, why can't we know about that? Why are we not doing anything about it? And why does everybody say it's not my job when it really is their job? So a fair question in any public gathering is, what is your position on water testing, etc.? For things that affect bees, not just the things that affect humans, things that affect our beneficial creatures.
11: Well, of course, and it's such an important issue. Water literally is life for not only agriculture and bees, but for all of us. What's at stake here? You know, if we're down 20,000 hives, why is this important, George, that we work on restoring that?
28: Niagara is one of the only places that can provide interprovincial pollination services. Bees in New Brunswick, Nova Scotia, in Quebec, where we do cranberries and blueberries and apple trees, their bees are still in their winter cluster, which means they're not really flying out. It's still colder there. Niagara has a little microclimate here. We grow grapes here. You can't really grow grapes above Barrie. You really can't grow grapes in Sudbury, right? It's just a little microclimate here, which means we're finished pollinating all of our cherry trees when we load them onto trucks and we drive them to Nova Scotia and New Brunswick. So Niagara has a great history of providing interprovincial pollination services that impacts Canadians in the billions of dollars of high quality fruits, high quality berries. Those things are so important to Canadians that we are able to do it ourselves. If you pull bees out of the equation, it's like pulling fertilizer out of the equation for farmers. You need bees on certain crops to provide pollination because that's a moneymaker. If we don't have the bees, if I had 20,000 colonies of bees, I would absolutely contract each and every hive, 600 hives per truck, two beekeepers on their way, Nova Scotia, New Brunswick, PEI, and Quebec, and then we're back into Niagara for the winter. That's something there that, you know, I think we sent maybe six or seven trucks this year, not our normal 17 to 20. So that's a big, big, big issue for us that we just don't have the bees. It's just too expensive to get bees. We have to fly them from places like Chile or Australia. You know, it's a very cumbersome and expensive risk for any type of farming, and bee is a type of farming. So,
11: well, George, it's always interesting to chat with you, and if anyone's interested in the Host a Hive program, definitely check out your website, the Niagara Bee Group, and we'll get you back on again soon. Thanks for your time.
28: Steph, thanks so much for having me on. I appreciate it.
11: Absolutely. Anytime. George Scott, Executive Director of Niagara Bee Group, and some great honey to come from here in Niagara, but not out of the woods, and concerns for the numbers of the bees here in the region. Definitely check out that Host a Hive program. Something fun to do with the kids, for sure.
1: Taking a look at your weather forecast, we'll see clear skies with a low of 16 overnight. Sunny skies into the morning, becoming a mix of sun and cloud later in the afternoon, reaching a high of 27. Sunday, a mix of sun and cloud with 30% chance of showers and a high of 25. And some sunny skies for Monday with a high of 20.
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7: Fun now on Thursdays, adding to our lineup of regular guests, a Brandon Curry certified financial planner is going to help us understand our money. Good morning, Brandon.
8: Good morning.
7: Thanks for being here.
8: Thanks for having me.
7: So we thought of this because we had a little off-air conversation where you told me that it's surprising how many people come to you who are, let's say, more advanced in life and haven't really thought about retirement at all.
8: Yeah.
7: And that
8: yeah.
7: shocked me.
8: Yeah. Yeah, it's quite common. You know, by the time most people start to pay attention to retirement planning and getting a financial plan together, it's usually in their 50s, typically, like their mid 50s, and they're like, huh, I'm about 10 years away from retirement. I should probably, you know, crunch some numbers and see what retiring at 60 looks like, 62, 65, whatever. And, the problem is, for the most part, life has happened by that stage, like a lot of life has happened by that stage. And just with the compounding of money and time, I wouldn't say like the vast majority of cases, but a good strong plurality, if not a little slight majority, that, you know, you have some tough conversations that you have to make. Because at the end of the day, I just take all the information that you give me and I put that into models and into calculations and I forecast out. And based on that, I work backwards. So if you want to retire at 60 and you have a fixed amount of income and et cetera, then I actually take your, you know, your CPP and then what OAS would be at 65, and any other pension plans. And then I extrapolate that out. And sometimes the answer is you can't retire at 60 or because you only have 5 years at this stage if you're 55.
7: Mm-hmm.
8: Versus if you, you know, the worst case scenario, if you started probably in your early 40s, you have 20 to 25 years to really start socking away some money.

0: that is fixable. Ideally, you want to, even as stupid as this might sound, I know, surprise, I did this. I started working with a financial planner before I got into the industry, like in my mid-20s, and just started going like, well, this is kind of where I want to be. This is kind of how much I think I need based on today's dollars. And then those are all easy fixes.
1: Mm-hmm.
0: You know, and in your mid to late 20s, obviously it is a vastly moving target. Life hasn't happened yet for a lot of people. You've just finished university or college. You have debt. You're trying to buy a house if you can. But those initial steps are the steps that you need to take, because a financial plan is always supposed to be a living, breathing document. It's not supposed to be stagnant, and it is supposed to actually be updated on the regular.
1: I think people avoid this conversation because they feel like they don't know enough. It's like when we're even talking about investing or like starting to save, what are we even talking about? Like, where's this money going?
0: Right. Yeah, it
1: like, why can't we just leave it in our savings account?
0: Yeah. So basically what we end up doing is, as CFPs, we have to follow certain guidelines. So I like to always say, my job is to try to break the plan. So my job is to try to forecast, you know, average inflation growth, like 2-2.5%. I typically, this is dictated by FP Canada. This is not dictated by us. So like your base plan should be that. Your base plan should be around 4% growth on assets, and typically 3-4% growth on real estate or like capital investments. I know people listening now, like, that's kind of low. Right, but what would you rather have? Would you rather me forecast 7-9%, and then in the year that you actually, or in a couple of years, especially what we're going through right now, your inflation is higher than 2-2.5%, but your growth is not even coming close to 8-9%.
1: Mm-hmm.
0: So it's eating away at the returns. I always joke with everyone, I'm like, you'll never give me a call in retirement and, you know, get me in trouble for having too much money in retirement.
1: Sure.
0: Right? Like, that'll never happen. Like,
1: yeah,
0: that's not what we're going to invest your money like,
1: mm-hmm,
0: but we will forecast it like that to see if, hey, how much more do we have to put away? And then that way, because we have to plan to age 90. That's a stipulation. So financial plans.
1: So you're assuming people live to 90?
0: Yeah, that's the base.
1: Wow.
0: Like, we have to, unless there is a clear reason why. So basically, there is a absolute shortened life expectancy.
1: Sure.
0: Then with the client's permission, we can override that and put that in the notes as to why. However, it's one of those things where, you know, we have to plan to age 90. And then now we're even looking at, in some cases with Gen Z, you're looking at probably 95.
1: Yeah, things are changing. Talking to certified financial planner Brandon Curry this morning to understand your money. Isn't there some stuff we should think about, though, before we even start saving? Like, say we have debt or we don't have like money put aside. Should we do all that kind of stuff first? Because we hear about, in terms of like, you lose a job, you want to have a few months of your expenses saved. Should we do that stuff first?
0: Yes and no. I think it should be concurrent, right? So basically you should be working with somebody right now so that you can start to have some sort of a plan together. And even if it's, I've said, even if it's $100 a month and you're putting that away, the numbers on that is quite substantial by the time you turn 65. Like, you're going to have several hundred.
1: Like $100 a month from what age?
0: Like in your early 20s, early to mid 20s, and that's not anything crazy. Like, that, when you think about that now, that's a dinner out a month,
1: mm-hmm,
0: right? Actually, it doesn't even cover a dinner out a month. So if you can put that away in some sort of investment and, you know, moderate returns, you know, 6-8%, the numbers actually pan out quite favorable. And then what you should be doing is, as then the balance should be going towards debt. So yes, you should be paying down debt, credit card debt.
1: Credit card debt's at like 28%
0: or
1: correct. Something.
0: Right.
1: Right. So that's obviously greater than whatever we're going to make on our money.
0: Absolutely.
1: Yeah.
0: Unless you're aggressive growth, but you can't even extrapolate that, in the 20s every single year, right?
1: Okay, take me through the whole risk profile thing, because this is something a financial planner is going to ask you about. So how do I even know how risky I am?
0: Oh, okay. Yeah, okay. Wow, all right. So there's about 17 questions that are dictated on how we have to answer. So like there's about 17, 18 questions, you know, age, income, what your net worth is, you know, how you approach investments. There's a couple different questions where like, hey, here's four different funds, you know, just based on the returns, what do you like? Here's the ups, here's the downs on four different funds. Here's the last 10 year performance on four different funds. Hey, here's a situation, ironically, you know, it just happens to coincide with, we already had this, but then of course COVID happened where the market did drop 30% in 60 days, right? Mm-hmm. You know, 45 days. And you're sitting there and you're going, okay, what would you do in that situation? Would you pull your money? Would you sell everything? Would you keep it invested?
1: Like, you would tell us not to.
0: I would tell you not to based on, And then, so I want to know what kind of phone call I'm going to be getting, right? And then based on that, it gets put into like an algorithm and then it pops out basically five different risk profiles. So you've got your very conservative, you're conservative, you're moderate, moderately aggressive, and then in rare cases, aggressive. So there is six, but typically you're the latter one. You don't see a lot of people in aggressive growth. That'd be like 100% tech, 100%, you know, penny stocks, that sort of thing.
1: Okay. Right? And how much does age factor into all this?
0: It factors in quite a bit. So basically, if you put in, you know, in order for me to override that, I would have to say, like, this person is 60 years old. This is money that they're never going to touch. I have to have an agreement from the client. They have to sign off on it that they want to go aggressive, for example. But to have someone like 60 years old, that's, you know, 5-6 years away from retirement, and, you know, they might have a ton of assets, the system just probably will not allow you on its own to go to aggressive growth without overriding it.
1: Okay. So lots to know. We're going to do this series. It's like, do you invest in stocks, bonds, GICs? What are these things? You're going to walk us all through it. And in the coming weeks as well, why a financial planner versus going online and doing it ourselves.
0: Right.
1: All right. Good stuff. Thanks for coming in, Brandon.
0: Thanks for having me.
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1: What's going on, Professor? And it's all Trump and all tariffs at the moment. Seems like the situation is changing, kind of minute to minute. And especially because of our retaliation on the tariffs, the counter tariffs that started on Tuesday. Why don't we start there?
19: Sure. Well, we can even go back a half a step. It is Trump who started all of this when he added tariffs on $20 billion of Canadian goods. Now, why do I want to emphasize that? Canada's trade with the United States amounts to $450 billion per year. So he didn't put a tariff on all goods, all Canadian goods. He limited it to certain kinds of things like aluminum and steel, car parts, etc. So our response, which happened on Tuesday, was also limited. We put tariffs on roughly $20 billion U.S. or $27 billion worth of Canadian, American products coming into Canada. And again, it doesn't apply to everything. So most of your listeners, obviously, are consumers, and a lot of people are wondering, how does that affect me? Well, the short answer is, it probably doesn't affect you very much, because these were products that are more purchased by industry rather than consumers. Also, because we had a measured response, we didn't immediately slap the tariffs on. We waited a couple of weeks. Well, that gave Canadian companies a chance to order American product, get it delivered, put it in inventory before the tariffs come on. So tariffs are not retroactive, meaning we don't go back and say, well, you bought that a month ago, so you owe us some more money. No, it only affects the new product coming into Canada. So the impact, if you see any at all, is going to be slow to appear. It probably would appear over the next month or two as it goes. One more quick note for consumers. Most retailers are going to try to show you when products are being affected by tariffs. Loblaws, as an example, has announced that they're going to use a big black capital T on their shelves to say, now that's a product that's got a tariff on it, so you know. They're also going to very clearly mark the Canadian products so you know which ones don't have tariffs on there as it goes. I don't think for the average person they're going to see a huge increase. If you can go back a year or so when Justin Trudeau was Prime Minister, we tracked it at that time, and this extra inflation caused by these tariffs was only about 0.5%. So it's not a huge amount, at least initially. Now, Mr. Trump, not happy that Canada has responded. And by the way, this is all allowed under our free trade agreement. It says there in that free trade agreement that if one country applies tariffs unfairly to another one, that country is free to respond with counter tariffs. So we're just doing what's in the agreement that we already have with the United States. But of course, Mr. Trump's not happy about it, so he's talking about doing other things. Mr. Carney has said in Ottawa is, well, if you do more things, we're going to do more things. That becomes the classic definition of a trade war. We don't really want that, but on the other hand, what we're hoping, what I think we're all hoping, is that in roughly 2 months, maybe a little less than 2 months, we're going to have the U.S. midterm elections that might change the balance of power in the Senate and the House, and at that point, if it changes the balance of power, there might be somebody fighting back against what Mr. Trump is trying to do. He's acting very much like a king at the moment rather than a president. Maybe these other things will pull back. So we're just really trying to buy enough time until maybe there will be a check and a balance on Mr. Trump's power as it goes. So that's where we stand with all this. More uncertainty, more fear, but really I think the reality is it doesn't affect most people very much.
1: Okay, more to talk about on this for sure, Professor, and this wasn't on the agenda, but I do have to ask you, the promise yesterday that Trump would give $5,000, the quote-unquote Trump dividend, to every American if the Republicans were to win in these midterms, $1.35 trillion, is that possible?
19: Is that possible? Sure, anything is possible. The United States has roughly $40 trillion in debt. If he was to give everybody the $5,000 check, that would cost him roughly, as you said, $1.35 trillion. So just add another trillion to $40 trillion. He says these things, and he's been saying these things, by the way, ever since he was elected president almost 2 years ago, because all the money we're raking in with tariffs. Well, they are raking in some money with tariffs, but that money is going into we call it an escrow account, where they can't touch that money, because already in the United States there are legal challenges that say you can't do what you say you are doing. So don't start, you know, putting that money there. Don't start giving it out as dividends. We is a legal challenge, and he's lost every one of the legal challenges, and that money has to be refunded to those importers who were importing the products. So, you know, he can say all kinds of things. Would he actually do this? He's already said once before he was going to give everybody a $2,000 check. That never materialized. So, you know, I think I have to take everything he says with a big grain of salt.
1: Okay, let's take it over to this side of the border, Professor Ryder, and take a look at the August job numbers. I saw some charts by American politicians showing that we weren't doing well with jobs numbers and they were doing well with job numbers. What's the real deal?
19: Well, you know, again, I suppose there are lies, damned lies, and then statistics that you can put into all of this. Last Friday, we got the jobs number for the month of August, and it wasn't happy news. Canada lost 42,000 jobs in the month of August. Now, the good news is that although we lost those jobs, it did not affect the unemployment rate. It remained steady at 6.4%. When you look at where those jobs were lost, most of them were lost in either Quebec or Ontario. Between those two provinces, 39,000 of the 42,000 jobs were there. Also, half the jobs that were lost were in the public sector. And I mention that to you because we always get a little more worried when the private sector is losing jobs. But if it's the public sector that is shedding jobs, that isn't seen as being quite as bad that way. So we're really not that worried. 2026 has been a good year for Canada. We've increased the number of jobs in Canada by 180,000. Now, yes, we don't want to give that gain back, but you put the one against the other, you net the one against the other. We're still doing well. We're still ahead. One other little thing to note with these jobs numbers, they talked about wages in general. In July, if you compared the wage rates in July to the wage rates in July of 2025, we were up 2.8%. In August, still up, but not as good. It was a 2% gain. That's roughly the rate of inflation. So that says people who are working are keeping up with inflation, but they're not gaining on inflation. They're not doing better than that. But I think, again, I don't tend to react much to 1 month. That data was gathered around the middle of the month. I'll be more interested in the September numbers, gathered as it will in the next week or so, to see what impact any of these tariffs and other things are having on the job market.
1: It's going to be interesting to watch as it goes, as always. Professor Ryder, thank you so much for your time.
19: Glad to be with you.
1: DeGroote School of Business Professor Marvin Ryder, and joining us Thursday mornings with an update on the business stories of the week.
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6: Good morning, I'm Christine Jansen. Here's what's making news. Gander, Newfoundland marked the 25th anniversary of the September 11th terrorist attacks yesterday. Former Canadian Prime Minister Jean Chrétien drew a standing ovation for a pointed message directed at Americans. He said nobody should mistake Canada's tolerance for lack of determination.
7: We embrace our friends and we help them in their moment of need. But we bow to no one. And the more we are insulted or threatened and abused, the more we will stand up for ourselves and stand united.
6: Ceremonies were also held across the country, from the International Peace Garden on a remote stretch of the prairies to the nation's capital. Prime Minister Mark Carney is gathering hundreds of global investors in Toronto next week to address the persistent capital shortfall dogging the Canadian economy. Carney and many of Canada's premiers will host investors at the first ever Canada Investment Summit, where they'll pitch major projects to global asset managers. Mahmoud Nanji of the Ivy School of Business says weak business investment has dragged growth and productivity to a crawl for much of the past decade.
8: This has been a bit of Canada's Achilles heel over the last couple of decades. And this is why I think Prime Minister Carney, upon being elected, this was his big bet, right, on rebuilding the Canadian economy.
6: The Prime Minister has set what many experts consider a lofty goal of attracting $1 trillion in investment over the next 5 years. Automaker Stellantis says it may sell its Toronto area assembly plant to a Canadian armored vehicle maker.
9: Stellantis says it signed a memorandum of understanding with Rochelle on a potential sale of its idled plant in Brampton, Ontario. The plant's been idle since 2023, and the automaker says it believes Rochelle represents a strong path to restoring sustainable operations. Stellantis negotiations with its union have stalled, and Unifor says it had hit an impasse over the future of the Brampton plant. Unifor is now actively considering next steps and says it'll provide details in the days ahead. Unifor's current collective agreement with Stellantis is set to expire September 20th. Jason White, The Canadian Press.
6: And back here at home, Wellspring Niagara is hosting their Community Day today from 11 a.m. to 4 p.m. They're inviting residents to join them at their facility at 50 Wellspring Way in Font Hill for a free celebration. Wellspring Executive Director Ann Mantini Salima with Wellspring's mission.
10: Well, we're a regional cancer support center that provides free emotional, psychological, informational, and social support and rehabilitative support to people living with cancer and their families. 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We provide that non-medical and holistic support.
6: Community Day is Wellspring's way of thanking the community who make it possible for them to provide free support to people living with cancer. Guests can enjoy a kid zone, carnival games, touch a truck, face painting, and crafts. Adults can expect a wine and beer tent, a barbecue, and live music from Figure Four. The event is free to attend, but guests are encouraged to bring a donation for Pelham Cares. Now taking a look at sports, the Toronto Blue Jays are back at it this afternoon for the second game of their three-game series against the Baltimore Orioles. Toronto fell 7-4 in last night's opener. The Blue Jays are now two games back of the Guardians for the final American League wildcard spot after Cleveland won last night. There are four games on the schedule today in the CFL. The Toronto Argonauts host the winless Ottawa Redblacks. The Winnipeg Blue Bombers welcome the Saskatchewan Rough Riders. The Calgary Stampeders travel north to Edmonton to face the Elks. And the league-leading Montreal Alouettes play the BC Lions in Vancouver. And the Niagara Ice Dogs fell 5-4 to the Erie Otters in preseason action last night. They'll be back in action tonight as they take on Peterborough. For more local news that matters to you, head to cktvnews.com. 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
6: Taking a look at your weather forecast. Today we'll see some cloudiness this afternoon, then 60% chance of showers and a high of 28. Continuing showers this evening and a risk of a thunderstorm overnight. Tomorrow, a mix of sun and cloud with some more rain in the afternoon with a high of 26. And back to some sunny skies for Monday with a high of 20.
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0: Welcome to Searching for Solutions, powered by First Ontario Credit Union, enabling a community of understanding through open conversations. For the past few weeks, thousands of people across Niagara have discovered just how vulnerable our homes and communities can be to water. And I just want to start by saying, for all those who have been affected, I can't even begin to imagine the challenges, the feelings, the concerns, all the work that's gone into it, and the countless stories that have been told, the neighbors helping neighbors, the people who have been displaced, and people whose histories have been destroyed in terms of the memories that have been created because of the floods, not once but twice, that came through our community. So I want to acknowledge that, and here at the station and on Searching for Solutions, we just wanted to extend our thoughts. These situations don't end with the immediate aftermath. Often when we think about what happens with devastations like this, the news cycles stop, and the social media feeds start to reduce in terms of the coverage and the remarks, but then people are left with months, if not years, of trying to recover. So this is a challenging time for many communities in Niagara, and we just wanted to acknowledge that. St. Catharines, Lincoln, Niagara Lake, Niagara Falls, and other parts of Niagara have experienced extraordinary rainfall and flooding. We've seen the images: flooded streets, overwhelmed drainage systems, sewage backups, sub pumps running continuously, and basements filled with water. For many families, this isn't an abstract conversation about weather or infrastructure. It's drywall being ripped out, furniture and family photographs being thrown away, insurance claims, restoration crews that now come into your home, and the fear that every time another thunderstorm appears in the forecast, could this be the next time? In St. Catharines alone, 138 millimeters of rain was recorded during the July 27th, 28th storm. Across a series of major storms, the city received nearly 400 millimeters of rain over roughly a week. Just think of that. So the 138, that was six times the previous record. Six times the previous record. That is a considerable amount of rain in a very short period of time. And then you couple that with the next one that happened, and you get to 400 millimeters. And you saw what happened in Niagara Falls, Lincoln, Niagara on Lake. As many of you know, I've spent 8 years as mayor of St. Catharines, so I understand the other side of this conversation as well. Municipalities build and maintain storm sewers, sanitary sewers, catch basins, culverts, pumping stations. And I can say we've invested millions of dollars underground in infrastructure. Most of you will never see that. But infrastructure has design limits. And when a month's, or sometimes several months, worth of rain falls in a matter of hours, the question becomes, where does the water go? So this is the question I wanted to explore today, and we spent a lot of time trying to figure out how we can help you in our community talk about the solutions around what can you do as a homeowner. Because there's a temptation after an event like this to immediately look for someone to blame. Well, it's the city's fault. It's the sewer system. It was development that happened down the road. It was the homeowner. They didn't do it. They didn't do things properly. These are all, easy questions, easy points that you can point the blame at, but that's not what we want to talk about here today. I think there's another question we need to ask, and it comes around what's happening with the climate. What if the climate we're designing our homes and communities for is changing? And it is changing. Environment Canada identifies heavy rainfall as one of the types of extreme weather linked to human-caused climate change. This is a fact. It's science. While attribution science looks at how climate change influenced a particular event, so adaptation just can't be a government discussion. It has to happen at the municipal level, at the neighborhood level, and increasingly in our homes. So today on Searching for Solutions, we're going beneath the ground with an expert who has spent many years trying to figure out how to flood-proof, if you will, basements to understand what actually happens when the storm hits. Why one basement floods while the next door stays dry or only gets a few centimeters of rain inside, and what homeowners can realistically do to protect themselves. My guest will be Rick Robson, a foundation expert. He has spent most of his life working with basements, foundations, drainage, and water problems. He is one of the foremost experts here in the Niagara area on this. He'll be joining me after the break for an in-depth and informative discussion. You don't want to miss it, whether you have been affected by the flood or you were spared the last two rainfalls and your house is still dry. You want to be able, I think this is one of those shows where you want to listen and hear what could be done to prevent something in the future. This is Searching for Solutions, powered by First Ontario Credit Union, enabling a community of understanding through open conversations. We'll be right back.
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0: 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So joining me is Rick Robson. He's the owner, founder of Foundation Expert. He has been in this line of work for pretty much, I think, since he was 12 years old. He was saying he had to fix a crack for his dad who had a construction company. And he has, honestly, when you look at Niagara, he's probably been a part of a lot of the significant infrastructure builds when it comes to homes, or has provided consulting on what's happening with the building of homes as well. And so he's joining me. Welcome to Searching for Solutions, Rick.
1: Thank you, Walter. Glad to be here.
0: And it's one of those situations where we found each other, we connected through Mayor Sisko. You have had some flooding, obviously, like a lot of people in the community. Mayor Sisko had flooding, and you had an opportunity to be interviewed by one of the media, and there was, Mayor Sisko was in the area, you guys connected, and then I reached out to Mayor Sisko, you know, just offering any support I could offer to a mayor, because I know how challenging the situation is. And the first person I said, look, I'm looking for somebody who's not a municipal employee who can talk about infrastructure, housing, what's happening with sort of these floods and you know, why are places flooding? What are some of the issues around it? And he goes, I got the guy. His name's Rick. He is a wealth of information. So you're already connected with the mayor.
1: Yeah. It's funny. And it was an accidental run in my front yard. Okay. With a CHTV lady. And when I gave her my background, she said, oh, wow, man, I'm going to come into your basement. And I educated her as we went along. She did the skit, but she returned the Sunday of the next flood, in that morning, though, before the rain started, with Mayor Sisko. And this diagram I've got laying down in front of you so that I could help educate you is the one that I drew for him as I draw these diagrams for all of my clients, because it's just very educational and it brings you in. And he stood up and looked at me and said, I just want to give you a hug. and that was great. He said, I just learned more in 2 minutes than I've known my entire career.
0: Well, and that's what we're trying to do here. And you and I have talked coming up into this show, and there's a lot of information. So we want to get through as much information as possible. And Rick, before we talk about solutions, take us underground. When the volume of rain that has fell in St. Catharines and in Niagara over the past couple of weeks, when that comes down in a short period of time, what is actually happening around somebody's house?
1: Okay, so Walter, what I normally introduce to people right away when I'm at their home is the first thing I explain to them is, look at, your basement is a hole in the ground. What do holes in the ground want to do? They want to fill up with water. We have to come up with solutions to stop that. If you go into a 100-year-old home, like the downtown core of St. Catharines here, you will find a grooved trough all the way around the floor on the inside of the foundation wall. That was before weepentile systems. Weepentile didn't come into the bylaw for the building code until 1950. The water used to flow into them basements, hit that trough, and dump down the sanitary sewer, and that's how they kept them drying that day. We now install weepentiles on the outside. Weepentile is responsible for keeping water to its lowest elevation around your house. And so basically, when water is falling, rain is raining, pouring out, and it's hitting the ground, and basically it's not disappearing when it goes underground. It goes down to what we call water table, okay? And actually, this spring was a good
0: illustration
1: of what water table is doing, because it was at total capacity, and you had pools of water floating around everybody's yards for quite some days, meaning water table came right up out of ground. So what's happening is water table, when the rain goes down there, it doesn't just sit there, it's actually on the move. Yeah. Okay. And so we have making up our soil in this neighborhood of town, or this whole city, is sand, clay, stone, silt, rock. Okay. And so basically, if you look at it, the water is moving through its easiest route, through whatever it finds, which will usually be sand and rock. Okay.
0: Path of least resistance.
1: Path of least resistance. And you can also look at it like the term I usually use is the Amazon River, and your home may be in the path of the Amazon, but the neighbor's home may be on the tributary. So you're getting the most water. So this home can fill up quicker than another home. So it all depends on what's going on underground. So where the confusion is, and as you asked me earlier, why did my neighbor get 4 inches? Why did I? Oh, by the way, I got it too. So I got 2 feet in my basement. Okay. And so that kind of explains it right there.
0: And so when it comes to, you know, my basement flooded, people, and you've heard that, my basement flooded, but it means different things. You know, what are the different ways water actually gets into a basement? And you said you yourself had it in for 2 feet of yours. How does water get in?
1: Okay. So, I mean, there's many paths for water to get in. So let's remember, you're holding the ground. You want to fill up with water. We've put in a solution to get rid of it. Weeping tile is supposed to keep it to its lowest elevation around your house. So in most cases, and in the north end, and the building code back in the 1950s allowed us to use the sanitary sewer as the outlet for the weeping tile.
0: Right.
1: Okay. And so basically, there's nothing the matter with the sanitary sewers. We've never had a problem in the 25 years I've been in my house. A lot of my neighbors are blaming the sewers, and I've explained to them, no, the sewers are fine. But basically, the system not only had the weeping tile going on, but back in the day, the eaves, troughs, downspouts were also allowed to be attached to the weeping tile. The city actually put a program in where they asked people to get that off and put smoke samples down into the sewers and hunted around for where the smoke was coming out of eaves, troughs to tell those people you need to get off too. Okay, so fine. That's one way of coming in, is backing up through the sanitary sewer. Now, when that backup is happening, water table is elevating and your weeping tile are no longer putting the water out through the sanitary sewer. So it's elevating. When it gets to an elevation higher than your inside floor, when a house is built, the very first thing goes in a footing and it hardens. A foundation wall goes on top of that and it hardens, and then a concrete floor goes in between all. All of that concrete is matching up to each other. It's called a cold joint. So it's like a man-made crack. So when the water gets too high, it starts squeezing through there. And I witnessed this the other night when I stopped it coming in the sewer, stopped it coming in the window wells by extending my pipes further away right in the middle of the storm. I then watched it just bubbling under my foundation wall. So now it was elevating higher than the basement floor itself, and it comes in that way. So basically, even people with the flat program, when all of that, it's all about capacity, okay? And so the flat programs don't have anything wrong with them for moderate rains and generally what we get. But when you get a system like this, there's not much stopping it. And I'm not sure if you're going to ask me about sump pumps and that
0: we'll wait to answer that question then because
1: that's going to be the answer, okay?
0: Okay, so you talked about the sewer system, and that's something that we've seen consistently. And I get it. People are frustrated. They go on social media and they talk about the sewer system's failed, and it you know, so I want to just briefly talk about that. What's the difference between infrastructure failure and infrastructure simply being overwhelmed by water? And you've talked about volume, and the sewer systems, they actually work, but it's the volume of water that can't move through that system. So it backs into people's houses.
1: Yeah. So basically, and it's not really backing in, okay? It's not getting out. So when the weeping tile can no longer bleed through the sanitary, and this is a good question because there's a lot of people thinking they have a lot of sewage in their basements, and they really don't, okay? The sewage is, it comes in the middle of the night, and most people aren't even using their sewer, so that's all gone, and it's gone down to the plant, okay? Okay, where it's being cleaned and dumped out into the lake or whatever. But so what's happening is your weeping tile are pushing into that sanitary sewer. It is going through slowly, but at capacity once again. So it's not getting through that fast. So it's backing up into your water. Yes, it looks dirty. It's more like gray water, but it's not sewage. Oh, a little bit is. For instance, I know I got up in the morning not knowing that my basement was flooded. I used my bathroom, and I had a shower and all that and flushed the toilet. And it was when I went out to check my vegetable garden and realized my feet were underwater out of there, I thought, I better check my basement. What I put down the toilet and what I put out there was maybe might have wound up in my basement. But as far as everybody else's sewage, no. So basically, that's about it. So it all gets down to capacity. So what are you going to do to solve that now?
0: Right.
1: Okay.
0: And so when you look at, let's get into capacity. Why, here's a question that I've seen and people have been asking, you know, why can 10 houses on a street experience completely different outcomes? You talked about you had 2 feet, your neighbor had a couple of inches. What is the difference there? You did talk about sort of the visualization of one house may be in the center of a river, a flow of water that's a river. The other ones, they have different soil types or different gradings. Talk
1: well,
0: to that.
1: At the same time, if you look at the average street, and I've looked at many times houses I'm working on, you'll see one foundation wall is maybe even a foot higher than the other. So there are different depths of basements even within a single street.
0: Yep.
1: So of course the lower basement's going to get it first. Okay. So that's basically one way it's going to happen. But, once again, it is about the soil structure below ground and where the water is finding its natural pathway. Okay, your house might get hit a little bit harder. You also may have foundation cracks in your basement, okay, which means it's going to slip through there a little bit easier as well. And once the weep and tile aren't working, you also have drainage stone underneath the basement floor in your house, okay, and with the system that was built in the 1950s in the Niagara, Northern St. Catharines, we've got drainage stone under the floor. And that's supposed to drain also, okay? And what I mean by drainage stone is if I take a pickle jar and fill it up with glass marbles, I can then fill that pickle jar with water, okay? And basically, if I want to empty it, I poke a little hole in the bottom, and it'll drain. So the stone underneath your basement floor is like a big pickle jar, and by rights, it should have a weeping tile installed into it. And if it's not going to a sump pole, because you don't have a sump pole, then it also is being attached to the sanitary sewer somehow. So as water table raises around your house, it's also raising up on your basement floor.
0: Right.
1: Concrete cracks, like it or not, and I've watched many times the water just seething up through the cracks in the floor in many people's houses, and they're actually getting prices to dig all the way around in the thousands and thousands of dollars. You know how many times I have said, look, we'll just break a little bit of floor out here, put in a piece of 4-inch tile, under drain that drainage stone into your sewer or your sump pole. Problem gone.
0: Problem gone. So we're going to get into some of the solutions after the break. I just, is there a, you know, we're going to talk about what people can practically do, because I don't, you know, in your line of work, can you guarantee a dry basement?
1: At 100% against all factions that can come at it, I would say no, almost, but no.
0: And that's important to understand because we're going to get.
1: But I do have one that I could.
0: Well, we're going to get to that after the break. I'm talking with Rick Robson. He is the founder and owner of Foundation Expert. 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And after the break, we're going to get into some of the solutions that you can be looking at here on Searching for Solutions, powered by First Ontario Credit Union, enabling a community of understanding through open conversations. We'll be right back.

0: Life changes, and when it does, you can trust Michael St. Jean Realty every step of the way. 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
10: 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I'm talking to Rick Robson, and he's from Foundation Expert. And he is indeed a foundation expert. We're going to be talking about what are some of the things you can do around your home to help reinforce it when it comes to these kind of flood events. And on a future show, I'm going to get into the more frequency of these and look at weather patterns and talk about what we can expect as a community. But right now, this is focused on what could you do in your home. So, Rick, imagine you're standing outside of a house and you're looking at it, and the homeowner said, "I want you to look at my house to see what is it that could be contributing to the flooding." What's the first thing you're looking at?
11: Okay, so the very first thing I look at as I approach any house is the land drainage and what opportunities are offered. I've been to some places where there are no opportunities, right. Okay, and that's a difficult one. When they do a new subdivision today, they really take into contemplation, you know, what needs to be done to drain water away, but not back in the day. So like where I do live, okay.
10: North End,
11: so
10: St. Catharines.
11: North End, yep. St. Catharines, yeah. So basically, so we're looking at drainage, okay, and we're looking at extension of eaves, troughs, downspouts away from the house, and hopefully they're not draining back towards the house.
10: Right. That's also, you see some people who put like a foot out, you see their drain, their eaves trough come down, and it's a foot out, and you're thinking, well, the water's just going to saturate back into around the house. Like, it's, you've got to put those eaves troughs extensions further out, no?
11: If you don't have good drainage, if you have good drainage, a foot out is under normal conditions,
10: right,
11: pretty well okay. But I mean, the other night I watched it flooding right in through my basement windows, and I have had only a foot out for 25 years. Not a problem. Okay. Now mine are 10 feet out.
10: Yeah.
11: Okay.
10: Yeah.
11: And basically that solved the problem of the water coming in the windows. Okay. So that's fine. So we look in at drainage, number one. Number two, I'm looking at the age of the home. I want to see when it was built to see if you even have weeping tile. So if your home was built before 1950, there's a good chance you don't. Okay. Weeping tile came from the farm first. Okay. Yeah. And then somebody adapted it to the homes, and that's how we keep basements dry. Now, if you're built after 1950, fine.

0: made of? Is it clay?
1: So not today. No, they're plastic today, but I stood beside a hole with my father as a young kid many times watching his guys put in weeping tile around buildings, and they used to be 1 foot sections, or about 16 foot sections of clay tile. And you know, we're finding most of that. There were some types of clay tile built then that weren't very good, and it's the yellow in color, and if you find that one, a lot of times it got punky and it broke down and collapsed, okay? I hear a lot of contractors telling people, oh, your weeping tile are all collapsed. And I'm going, well, they're just not watching what their bucket's doing when they're digging around because the bucket's collapsing them. Okay.
0: Right, right.
1: And because we noted that. Usually I'm pulling weeping tile out as good as the day they were new. But their system of working is when you have these short lengths of weeping tile, they just butt together. Unlike a surface where the connection is sealed, they're not sealed. That way as water raises, because water table comes up, water comes up into the bottom of weeping tile more often than it goes into the top.
0: Right.
1: Okay. And so therefore it just bleeds through those unfixed joints. Okay. And then it goes usually to the sanitary sewer. And of course we already discussed the problem with the sanitary sewer backing up. So if it comes into now secondary, what I'm saying is, okay, now we're in a big deluge like we've had, and you've got to put in a sump pump and a sump hole. Okay. But if you're going to just go by the average sump pump and the average sump pull and not get a backwater valve put on the sewer, you're probably still going to flood. So you got to start thinking about, and I'm going to be installing one myself, and I'm thinking I'm going around not the usual quarter-inch horsepower. I'm going up half-inch to three-quarter-inch horsepower. And discharge is very important off the sump pump, okay? Most people going with inch-and-a-half ABS discharge line, yep, pipe. Yep. Okay, let's get up to 2-inch now for more velocity. The pump pumping through a small line is just going to do the same problem that the cheaper pump and the weaker pump is doing. So give it some capacity. Another thing people have to really think about is how much head you're putting up on. So basically about 10 feet ahead in the average basement before it turns out. But do not use 90 degree elbows on your pipe as you're joining them together, because that just makes like the water shooting up a pipe and it slams into a wall before it turns left, for instance, and
0: so
1: goes out the wall.
0: A long
1: slow sweep, okay, or put two 45s together, okay, which gives it a nice swoop out. All of this makes things go a lot quicker. Also, I'm working with a young man who bought my construction company who just sent me a picture of, he put 3 sump holes in a basement, and we started kicking around, wow, that kind of looks bad and it's taken up a lot of room. So I'm coming into a new solution that I'm going to work with Mark, who is really involved in this, and I really like him. He's very smart, he's a hard worker, and he comes up with some great ideas.
0: So I want to go back to the horsepower. So,
1: yes,
0: you know, when you talk about the power of the pump. Are we now looking in, you know, we look at municipal infrastructure and we talk about 100-year storms. Well, what we've experienced over the past couple of weeks, I think you're going to see more frequency. It may not happen again for another 5 years, but it's not good. It's going to be less than 100 years. So when you talk about the kind of sub pump, are we talking about a higher horsepower now?
1: Yeah, just so you know, it's not going to be 100 years. It's going to be less. And if we're getting a change in the climate now, that's something even I'm wondering about. But normally every 4 or 5 years, somewhere in a town gets hit with something like this, and I'm generally telling the people the same stuff we've all covered. So just the average bod $120 sump pump, you know, you're looking at about 1/4 horsepower, and it's pumping about 20 to 25 gallons per minute. Okay, you go into 1/3 horsepower, you're getting about 35 to 45 gallons per minute. You go into 1/2 horsepower, you're getting 50 to 60 gallons per minute. You go into 3/4 horsepower, you're getting 70 to 80 gallons per minute. But you're paying a lot of electricity on that pump too, okay?
0: So, but you're paying a lot of electricity,
1: yeah,
0: but you're also saving potential devastation in your basement.
1: Yeah. Well, what I'm going to be doing is I'm putting in 2 sump pumps, okay, and I'm going to go just with the average one, and I'm going to have the float system and my pump set up, the heavier one, to take on that unusual thing that's going to happen.
0: Right.
1: So it'll be only at that time I'm paying more electricity, okay?
0: Right. Right.
1: I'm also going to increase the volume that goes into my sump pit, which is about as big as the average garbage can. It takes garbage away from a house, okay? And that's like Mark, I told you, put in 3 of them. And I've come up with with an idea. We're just going to make a much larger hole around our sump hole that goes in the ground, fill it with much more drainage stone, meaning much more capacity, so that you'll have the size of three

0: pits, but it'll actually be drainage stone under your basement floor filling up, okay? And it will all drain. You put a bunch of holes into your sump pit. It allows the water to leach back in. And so instead of your sump pump coming on and pumping 8 inches of water out way too often, it's going to be pumping 8 inches of water out, but it's going to be taking much longer to pump it out with the extra space that we're giving all that water. So,
1: one of the things I want to talk to you about, Rick, is, you know, there's a lot of people, when you look at contractors, so you have thousands of homes that have been impacted, so now you've got contractors coming in. What do you say to the homeowner? How do you best prepare them for the discussion with the contractor, where you know that some contractors may be coming in trying to get the highest dollar of, yeah, oh, you've got to do this, it's going to cost you $30,000, whereas you, as a consultant, you walk in and go, I can solve this in $5,000. Like, I can figure out how, you know, what are some of the questions that you think residents should be asking contractors?
0: So I advise people how to deal with contractors quite often. So the one call I get a lot is confusion. Okay, I've had three contractors in. I've got three different prices. One's $5,000, one's $20,000, and the other somewhere in the middle of that. Okay. And then I've got these different ideas. What the heck works for me? The one guy's coming from the outside. One guy wants to go inside. Okay. One guy wants to cheat and put it onto basically the sanitary sewer, but, you know, another one's putting in a sump pump and a sump system. So basically, you know, we've got to get down to getting this figured out. Digging around the outside of the house and putting a weeping tile and waterproofing the wall out there is actually what I call waterproofing. Okay, putting an inside system in, which is breaking your concrete floor all around the perimeter of the foundation walls inside your house, or portions of. You don't always do the entire home. And basically, that is, I don't call that waterproofing, even though everyone else does. That's a water leak management system. So you're still inviting your leak in, and you're picking it up inside and putting it away. I've installed both systems my entire life. I have never been back, and I can't believe this track record. Honestly, I've never redone one. Do I get called back to stand up to the guarantee? Certainly. I won't waste your time with that now, but there's a lot of reasons why, and we usually get that solved. So, yeah. Basically, either than that, it's about the four different systems, and you may want to ask that question down the road as to what you can do to get rid of the water from your basement, what works better than the other.
1: So let's do that, because we've talked about sump pumps, we talked about a weeping tile, we talked about drain spouts, eavesdrop spouts going further out into your property so that it's not close to where you are. We've talked about grading. So give us, talk about the four things that you think are the most critical.
0: Okay. So basically, the one method is what's going on here in the north end of most homes built around the whole city of St. Catharines back in the 1950s is you were allowed to put your weeping tile onto the sanitary sewer. So that is one source of drainage for the weeping tile. Okay. Secondary to that, your next source of drainage would be to a sump pump and a sump hole. Okay. So that is your second source of drainage, okay, and you can combine the two if you like, okay. Basically, if you live on a ravine, okay, that's going to be your ideal source. I said four sources, sorry, I should have said three. Living on a ravine like you yourself do, and we talked about this a little bit before the show, is that if you could get your weeping tile out to an elevation lower than your basement floor, whether you're on a ravine or even a good hill, and get your weeping tile out there, you are now ideally solving your basement problem, because that water's freely flowing away. You don't have any concerns about a blocked sewer. Even under normal conditions, there are things that the Ukrainian church one time had a blocked sewer after an event in the basement, and all the things that flushed in the toilet blocked the sewer, and the whole church filled up with water. That was just a matter of unblocking the sewer. Okay, fine. But you get a blocked sewer, it's going to come back. Okay. You got a sump pump, and that's going on. You get an electricity shortage. Okay, the pump's going to quit working. Yes. And I'm sorry, a fourth would be you have your battery backup system. Okay. Yep. But, and the battery backup system, under normal conditions will work pretty good, okay? Except that they usually say 8 hours. I'm finding most people tell me they quit after 5 hours. But if you look at the size of the pump that is backed up by a battery, which sits on the pipe above your sump pump, it's about as big as your fist or a little bigger. So if you get something like we suffered the other day, that little battery system's not going to help you at all, okay? No. So you've got the concerns normally of electricity loss, okay, plug sewer, and that is all a little bit iffy. But if you've got a ravine and you can put your weepin tile and you're allowed to put it out over the ravine, you're not worrying about electricity, you're not worrying about plug sewer, you're not worrying about anything, you got a good free flow. And you could put a 6-inch pipe out there if you want to maximize the flow out, and you're in wonderful condition.
1: But for the average person in something like North St. Catharines, which you touched on earlier in the show, it's pretty much the floor of an ancient lake. So, you know, the lake used to go up to the top of the escarpment. You've got a lot of sandy loam down there. You got a lot of silt down there. And the homes in North St. Catharines, talk about and we've been talking about stormwater and combined sewer, where there may not be a lot of places that you can direct water because they're closely built together. And, you know, how do you advise people on looking at their property and go, where do you best push the water? One is you don't want to push it to your neighbor, but do you push it to the road? But then the road, it's going to go into the stormwater sanitary. But I guess what you're saying is that it's best to push it as far away from your property as possible.
0: Yeah. So even though I explained I'm on flat land, okay, but fine. My driveway does have about maybe 2 inches of slope from the garage out to the surface of the road, but we have a curb there, so that brings my grass up higher. And I actually talked to Mayor Sisko about this yesterday, okay, because I showed him an idea I have that he's going to be presenting to his boys down at the city, okay?
1: Yep.
0: We're thinking that they might not like it, but I can talk more about it and make it easier. But anyway, so it is to try to get that water out to that road surface, okay? The young man, or the younger man that I'm educating right now on basements, just happens to be a guy from El Salvador who's doing a wonderful job, under drained a backyard, okay, not far from here, from your radio station. And, but in that case, we put a landscaping catch basin, unlike the catch basins you see in parking lots and the storm sewers in the roads, okay, in his backyard. And he's got a little pump in there, so he's just pumping his backyard off through a pump that just extends it out over a garden hose, okay? So that's going to help under normal conditions. You could go to a bigger pump. But in my case, I want to run an under-drainage line underneath my ground, okay, all the way out to the curb, okay? Now, the water can't pass through the curb, and we don't want... You could get a pop-up system put on the end of that the water will pop up out of the pipe and bleed over the curb. But, you know, that, when winter's breaking and you're getting a lot of your water volume and this and that and whatever, and then it ice up overnight, that's going to fail. So I'm talking about trying to drill some holes through the bottom of the curb so that pipe could leak out through the curb. And I don't think that'll hurt the curb at all. Mind you, they shouldn't be allowing people to do that themselves, because guys are going to start cutting the curb out, this and that and whatever, and that just can't go. So maybe it should be a contractor that the city says this guy can do it. I'm not sure what they'll come up with downtown or if they'll permit it, but it is a good idea.
1: So one of the other things that people have talked about, and we talk about North End, and there's been additional infilling and development in different parts of the city, and you know, there's people online saying the flooding was due to this new three-story building that was built just down the road. And I want to touch on this because, you know, someone who's been in construction, the new standards for building in Ontario is that if you build a, you know, say a three-story or four-story building within the perimeter of your property, within the confines of your property, the developer has to build a stormwater catch basin that then, after a storm goes by, this catch basin will then slowly release the water that would be captured on that property. So is that a way of preventing what we've saw over the last, you know, two floods, where, again, it's not because of the infill, because that water is being contained on the property, but it's just sheer volume of water that's coming through the system.
0: Well, these look like mini lakes in these neighborhoods that you're seeing them, you know, periodically and whatever. And so that's a good system as long as you've got the elevation above them, okay? And if you don't have much elevation above them, I was in the area in White Oaks where they have one of them and looked at a basement. This is just last year under a normal storm that just got completely drenched. So they don't always work the greatest either. But if you're building a new building, one thing is to realize that that new building, and if it's an apartment building, you got that many toilets going onto the sanitary system in that area as well.
1: But they're not flushing at one in the morning. That's the they're not overwhelming the system because they're not flushing at one in the morning.
0: No, you're right. They're not. Mind you, in the North End, we don't have too many new buildings going in because so that's one good thing there as well. Okay, so basically, I mean, once again, you're putting water into a system where it just adds to more groundwater and tabled water. Okay, a lot of times they might blanket them and coat them with plastic, but they have to get a good bleed off system too, which would go through, if it's in the middle of town, it also has to go through a storm sewer somewhere to bleed off. Okay. The storm sewers in our neighborhood are running excellent.
1: Right.
0: Okay. One thing to watch for, my son was actually going to his friend's house on the rain we had about 3 weeks ago, which didn't hammer us as bad as these last two did.
1: No, it still set a record, but I think it was a 38 millimeters and some odd, and that broke the previous record. Like, we just kept breaking records over the last 3 weeks. Four weeks.
0: And he drove through a huge amount of water to his buddy's house, Facer Street area.
1: Yeah.
0: And actually, there's an older guy in the house next door to his friend who yelled at them, said, "Hey, can you guys get some rakes?" Because, and he brought them out, and they got boots on, and they went out. And they actually, see, people don't realize that it looks like the catch basins, which are the square grates in the streets and in parking lots, are backing up. They're not. They got all kinds of debris that flowed over and blocked the passage for the water into them. And as soon as my son and his friend got rakes on and pulled it all back, okay, the water was gone in 2 minutes.
1: So something as small as that.
0: And that storm sewer took all that water in 2 minutes. Storm sewers are huge.
1: Yeah.
0: Sanitary sewers aren't, okay? So, So were we seeing cars floating? Okay. I'll bet you somebody got out there because that had to be at a low road area. There had to be a storm sewer grate in there. And if somebody would have had just in their head to get out there and clear it off, those cars wouldn't have been floating. I could be a little wrong on that.
1: No, but that speaks to being aware of these. You know, again, people are blaming the city because the storm covered the lids. You know, may have been covered in debris. That debris may have arrived simply as part of that event.
0: Oh, definitely it did. Absolutely.
1: And so it's one of those things where these are the aftermaths. I'm going to have Mayor Sisko and hopefully Mayor Diodati and Mayor Easton on in a future show because I want to talk from a municipal perspective, sort of what's happening. But for this show, I wanted to be able to talk about concrete solutions homeowners can do. And so I want to leave you with one question, then I got to do a wrap-up after some commercials. Rick, thousands of residents are cleaning up right now, and many are wondering what to do next. You know, the people now are paying more attention to the forecasts than before because of that psychological impact now of having flooded basements. If there's one thing you want a homeowner listening today to do before the next major rainfall, what would it be?
0: Exactly what I'm going to do. So, okay, I'm going to put in a sump pump and a sump hole. I'm going to discharge it properly away from the house. I'm hoping to use the system I described earlier. We'll find out if I can or not. I'm going to make sure I get a strong sump pump, okay? And basically going to go for good capacity in my sump hole. And there is the flap program, and I understand they're upgrading and changing that, so it's going to be easier for people to use. Just because you're putting a backwater flap on your sanitary sewer doesn't mean at the end of the problem.
1: And
0: okay?
1: To be clear, I can't put one in. Like, it has to be done by a technician, right? Like, it's hard to do. You're going to have to do some digging.
0: Yeah, to do it yourself, you got to be a little bit plumber knowledgeable for sure. You got to get in maybe underneath the footing of the house and stuff like that. So you really kind of want to know what you're doing with that. Okay. But also, it's not a complete foolproof system. Don't forget, even though you are now stopping the water from coming back into your basement, okay, but you are not stopping the water from going back up into your weeping tile, which is out around the house. And once that gets up past floor level inside, it's bleeding in again.
1: The sump pump.
0: That's right.
1: Rick,
0: now that's where you want the sump pump to take over for you.
1: Yes. I'm glad you and the mayor connected, because that connection led to you being on Searching for Solutions today. I've been talking with Rick Robson. Where can people get in touch with you?
0: Okay, so basically Foundation Expert. It's a brand new site up, okay? Can I put my phone number
1: out there?
0: Like? Yeah, so 905-651-6006. That's my personal cell phone. The web page cell phone, is because it's brand new, I haven't even learned that number yet, but... it'll be on the web page. I wrote it down here somewhere.
1: Okay, so check out the website. Rick Robson, he is an expert on this. He'll give you the straight goods, the consulting on it. We're going to be back up with some wrap-up remarks. This is Searching for Solutions, powered by First Ontario Credit Union, enabling a community of understanding through open conversations. We'll be right back.
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1: 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So I hope you were able to take some good information from the discussion with Rick Robson from the foundation company. That's really someone who you should be getting a hold of if you're looking to have a further conversation with your foundation. He's from Foundation Expert. And you know, it's one of those, we wanted to give you some concrete solutions that you can do today. We don't know what the weather is going to be like tomorrow. Homeowners are asking a lot of questions about how to better protect their property. I'm sure the insurance companies are providing information, but also asking questions about what you've done on your property. I think today's discussion with Rick gives you some concrete things that you can do. As Rick said, I don't think any foundation basement, any basement here in the Niagara area is 100%, could be 100% dry proofed. I think there's always a chance, which also means, you know, do an analysis of what's in your basement. Look at the things that are very close to you, they're important to you. Make sure they're in taupe, in those plastic taupe, taupe boxes. Get things in plastic, get things that are very precious to you, get them put aside. Those who have lost many of those, I'm sure will say those are the memories that they wanted to be protected, and those are now lost. And so, that's what we wanted to talk about today. In the future, we're going to have more discussion about what's happening with the municipalities, how they're addressing things like climate change, climate adaptation. You know, we are facing new realities. I don't think anybody, I hope, can deny that now. Science has told us. 15 years ago, there was predictions that this is what was going to happen. The forest fires, the floods, the hurricanes, the winds. It was predicted. And now we're facing it. And now we got to do as communities do what communities do best, come together, help each other. And I hope you've been able to get some information here on Searching for Solutions. We're just trying to do our small part. So I want to thank Jace for producing the show here today. Rick for being in studio with me. And take care of each other out there. Check up on your neighbors. 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There's a lot of people out there looking to help. Utilize those resources. So take care of each other. This is Searching for Solutions, powered by First Ontario Credit Union, enabling a community of understanding through open conversations. We'll talk again.
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26: Good morning, I'm Christine Jansen. Here's what's making news. Niagara police are asking for the public's assistance in locating missing 37-year-old Michael Magin. We have a photo of him posted on our website. Anybody with information on his whereabouts are asked to contact police. Prime Minister Mark Carney marked the 25th anniversary of 9/11 by reflecting on Canada's past support for the United States. At a time when the two countries are embroiled in a trade war, the Prime Minister paid tribute to those who were lost.
27: An otherwise ordinary day became one of history's darkest. Nearly 3,000 people, amongst them 24 Canadians, lost their lives, were killed in the worst terrorist attack in American history. Thousands more injured, countless more forever affected by what happened.
26: Carney also pointed to Canada's support for the U.S. in Afghanistan, where 158 Canadian soldiers were killed. Meanwhile, a major plank in Prime Minister Mark Carney's goal of attracting $1 trillion of investment to Canada kicks off on Monday. Hundreds of global asset managers will be in Toronto next week looking for places to park their capital when Carney hosts Canada's first ever investment summit. CG Howe Institute CEO Jeremy Cronick says the summit can be a catalyst for investment, but don't expect all that money to flow in overnight.
28: If you can link dollars that are ready to flow with projects that are ready to go, then I think you'll see those move a little bit faster. But otherwise, you know, I think it takes time for projects to get going.
26: Cronick says Carney has made strides in making Canada a more attractive place to invest, but more work is needed to reduce a regulatory burden. Statistics Canada says the newly opened Gordie Howe International Bridge has seen more than 270,000 crossings in its first full month of operation.
29: The federal agency says nearly 135,000 return trips by Canadian residents and 101,000 trips by U.S. residents were recorded at the bridge in August. It also says 34,800 transport trucks used the bridge to enter Canada last month. The bridge connecting Windsor and Detroit opened to traffic on July 27th, following months of delays and tensions involving U.S. President Donald Trump. StatCan says two other major border crossings in Windsor, the Ambassador Bridge and the Windsor-Detroit Tunnel, recorded 348,000 inbound trips by Canadian and U.S. residents in August, a decrease of more than 35% over the same period in 2025. John Kennedy, The Canadian Press.
26: And back here at home, Wellspring Niagara is hosting their Community Day today from 11 a.m. to 4 p.m. They're inviting residents to join them at their facility at 50 Wellspring Way in Fonthill for a free celebration. Wellspring Executive Director Ann Mantini Salima with Wellspring's mission.
30: 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We provide that non-medical and holistic support.
26: 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Adults can expect a wine and beer tent, a barbecue, and live music from Figure Four. The event is free to attend, but guests are encouraged to bring a donation for Pelham Cares. Now taking a look at sports, the Toronto Blue Jays are back at it this afternoon for the second game of their three-game series against the Baltimore Orioles. Toronto fell 7-4 in last night's opener. The Blue Jays are now two games back of the Guardians for the final American League wildcard spot after Cleveland won last night. There are four games on the schedule today in the CFL. The Toronto Argonauts host the winless Ottawa Redblacks. The Winnipeg Blue Bombers welcome the Saskatchewan Roughriders. The Calgary Stampeders travel north to Edmonton to face the Elks. And the league-leading Montreal Alouettes play the BC Lions in Vancouver. And the Niagara Ice Dogs fell 5-4 to the Erie Otters in preseason action last night. They'll be back in action tonight as they take on Peterborough. For more local news that matters to you, head to cktvnews.com. Your weather forecast is next.
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26: Taking a look at your weather forecast. Today we'll see some cloudiness this afternoon, then 60% chance of showers and a high of 28. Continuing showers this evening and a risk of a thunderstorm overnight. Tomorrow, a mix of sun and cloud with some more rain in the afternoon with a high of 26. And back to some sunny skies for Monday with a high of 20.

0: 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Welcome to the Dave the Dog Man Radio Show with your...
1: And boom, just like that, we're live on air. Hey, everyone, it's me, Dave McMahon. You can call me Dave the Dog Man if you want to. I'm glad you could be with us this evening. And we are broadcasting live from the White House of Rock and Talk, 12 Yates Street, St. Catharines, the legendary White House of Rock and Talk. Oh, if this building could talk. I mean, the ghosts are talking, and only certain people can hear what the ghosts are saying, right? Because for years and years, they've said the building is haunted. I've never encountered any orbs or ghosts. But many people that have worked here for sure have some stories about that. Anyway, we're going to say hello to some of the, well, to all of the people in the room. First off, I'd like to say hello to my producer, Jenny. Hey, Jenny, join me live on air if you wouldn't mind for a moment.
2: Hey, how's it going?
1: How's it going, Jenny? You doing good?
2: Yeah, I'm great.
1: Good, good stuff, Jenny. I want to thank you for taking such good care of us, as you always do. So thank you, Jenny, for being the world's best producer that a person could ask for.
2: Thank you.
1: And I would like to say hello to my good friend and photographer, Mr. Damon MacArthur. Damon, come right up here to this retro microphone and say hello to the audience. Say hello to the audience, Damon.
3: Hey, how's it going, everyone?
1: Now, as I said, you're a photographer. Maybe you could give your socials and say a couple of things about the photography work that you're doing. Go ahead, Damon. Get nice and close because we got to pick up this. Here we are. Go ahead.
3: The Instagram's MacMedia, MacMedia.ca. You can see all my work there. I do a lot of automotive. We do a lot of dog training, a little bit of everything there.
1: Yeah, we're glad to have you here, Damon. As always, you were here the last time I was live in the studio, and it's always fun to have you around. You got good energy, buddy. Glad you're here with us, man. I'd like to say hello to my good friend, Mr. Joe Gonzalez. Many of you know him as Pizza Joe. Hey, Joe, how are you? Put your lips up to that big thing right there in front of your face.
4: Yes, sir. Yes, sir. Thank you for having me, Dave. I much appreciate it.
1: Joe, for those that don't know, for those that live in a box and don't get out very much, just real quick, tell them about the pizza reviews that you do. I mean, and where they can find them, and how many pizza reviews have you done to date?
4: Okay, you want me to remember all those
1: like
4: questions?
1: Like ballpark, how many pizza reviews have you done to date, Joe?
4: I've done a little over 1,000 reviews, Niagara region, Western New York, all over the world. Mostly cheese and pepperoni, but I've tried all kinds. Some fantastic pizzas around here. You can find me at Pizza Review Joe on every social media platform. And, yeah, thanks for bringing me to your dog party here. This is fun.
1: Yeah, I'm glad you're in the house here. Of course, you are running for mayor.
4: Actually, just council.
1: Just council.
4: Running for Wainfleet
1: Council. I heard in a dive bar that you were running for mayor.
4: Well,
1: but the guy was drunk, so I don't know what the hell he was saying.
4: A lot of people call me the unofficial mayor of Wainfleet, but now I'm actually running for council. Yes.
1: Okay.
4: Yeah.
1: Well, I'm going to vote for you.
4: Thank you. I mean, so I'm going to sell you a house in Wainfleet because I own a real estate company, too. So you can buy a house in Wainfleet and then vote for me.
1: And plug your real estate company. We can do almost anything.
4: I like it. Are you going to let anybody else in your talk?
1: No. It's just us tonight. Go ahead, Joe.
4: Yeah, I got Right Choice Happenings Realty in Wainfleet. And, yeah, we service all of Niagara Region, Haldimand as well. And, yeah, happy to help anybody buy or sell their home.
1: And, Joe, you've got your sweetheart to your right. Eleanor Pinu is here. She is the proprietor of My Co Pet. Hello, Eleanor. Say hello to our listeners in Radioland.
5: Hello, hello. Thank you so much for having me on, Dave. I'm honored to be here for the third time.
1: Yeah, and I'm super happy to have you. We're going to talk about gut health in canines. You are truly going to educate my audience about gut health in dogs. I'm also going to have some questions for you about dog poo, like caca poo poo. Because
5: cool.
1: I want you to educate the owners about dog poo. Because dog poo, when you look at your dog's poo-poo, it will tell you lots. Just like when I look at my poo-poo, it tells me, you know, how I'm doing health-wise.
5: Might be a conversation, but I think it'll go pretty well.
1: So, because the poo will reveal a lot, so we'll talk about different colors of poo. And you've got some great products that you're carrying. The one that interests me the most is the spray. You have a spray product that is multidimensional. We'll talk about it very shortly, but we're going to continue introducing everyone. We want to say hello to our good friend, Mr. Spencer McKenzie, who is a blues artist. And Spencer, welcome back to the Dave the Dog Man Radio Show, buddy.
6: It's always great to be here.
1: Good to see you, Spencer. You've been traveling a lot. You've been performing in different provinces.
6: Yes, just back from Thunder Bay a couple days ago. We were out east and also put out a new record this year back in February, Empty Chair. So we're just touring around and also have a local date coming up.
1: Okay, and is this secret? Like, do you want to say anything else about the local date coming up?
6: Or it's actually just announced, or will be just announced. It is the Boston Pizza Before They Get Big tour at the Boston Pizza in St. Catharines. It's a great thing that they're doing, bringing in some artists. Usually, you know, you're like, Boston Pizza, what? But then we're going to rock the place out.
1: Well, I know you will.
6: Yeah, September 5th.
1: September 5th, Boston Pizza. I'm so glad to have you in studio. You've performed in studio here on my show. As we head off to commercial break and return from commercial, we'll get you to play, but we're also going to get you to play a song or two as well. Please introduce your girlfriend to everyone.
6: We have Lydia Campbell of Giving Grove Events as well, actually, and she's sitting with the amazing dog.
2: Her name is Mikva.
6: Mikva.
1: Nikva. I forgot to introduce Nikva. Nikva is an absolute gorgeous dog, trained at Dave McMahon's Dog Training Academy, and has graduated the 10-week group novice obedience course with high score, and now she's going to be moving on to the intermediate and off-leash advanced training. And look at the temperament of this dog.
4: Sweet angel.
1: Damon's pet, her. 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And these beads represent anything, or is this strictly jewelry?
2: Pearls for the girls, Damon.
1: Pearls for the girls. Oh, there's a ZZ Top song about pearls, but it's not really fitting. Plus, we're not playing any ZZ Top today. We are going to slide to break, and Spencer's going to play a little guitar for us as we slide to break. We got to hear some messages from our sponsors. Stay with me. I'm Dave McMahon. Don't go very far, and give a little listen to this. This, Mr. Spencer McKenzie.
6: Just kidding.
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0: Yay, as the audience erupts into a fit of spontaneous applause.
1: Thank you.
0: Spencer McKenzie, thank you so much for being in the house and entertaining us. So let's talk about the health of dogs. Eleanor Pinot is with me, as I said. Am I doing okay in the pronunciation of the last name?
2: Pinot, the wine.
0: Pinot Grigio.
2: Si.
0: Like Pinot.
2: Yeah.
0: Eleanor Pinot Grigio, but not the Grigio, just Eleanor Pinot. I should know it by now. My co-pet. When did you launch the company?
2: Early 2024, just in the spring. Yeah. So we're just over 2 years old now.
0: Yeah. And does Joe give you ideas? Does he stay out of it? Because, I mean, you are the intellectual of the relationship. There's no doubt about it. And that's not a diss to you, Joe.
3: Listen, it's a clear indicator of what we got here.
2: But he is the professional in content creation, so I take a lot of tips from Joe.
0: He brings a lot to the table.
2: A lot.
0: In content,
2: creation, scheduling.
3: Food.
0: He's got, he can, he's got the imagination. It's good to have him in your corner. He supports you, and he loves you to death. That's what he told me.
2: Absolutely.
3: True story.
2: I can't believe he told you that.
0: Yeah, he really does. Why, he hasn't told you he loves you yet?
2: Almost on a daily basis, multiple times.
0: I was going to say, am I touching on sticky ground here?
3: No.
0: I know that your parents are veterinarians.
2: Correct.
0: So did the apple fall far from the tree? Maybe not. Like, were you going to go be a vet?
2: Actually, I was more interested in human medicine. But then my life, fate always just puts you down the correct path. And now here I am in veterinary medicine, but in a Eastern medicine side of things rather than a Western medicine.
0: I thought we could talk about dog poo, which is a subject that we revisit quite often on the Dave the Dog Man radio talk show. Because I tell my clients at the Dave McMahon Dog Academy, keep an eye on your dog's cuckapoo-poo. You should always look at your dog's poo. If it's got some sliminess to it, if it's a certain color. So if the audience is going, what direction are you taking this, Dave? Mm-hmm. Hang tight, fasten your seatbelt, because Eleanor is going to talk to you about the colors of poo, what it means. Now, I know, bringing it back to me, when I poo, sometimes the poo sinks to the bottom of the toilet, and my doctor said that means something, and sometimes my poo will float. It all depends on what you've had to eat that day, right?
3: So good thing you're paying really close attention to what your doctor's saying here, if that's good or bad.
0: Yeah. So Eleanor, back to dog poo. I know that you are 100% in agreement with me that pet owners need to really keep an eye on their dog's poop, because it really tells the tale of their health.
2: Yeah, absolutely.
0: So for the next few minutes, I ask that you, take the speaker's podium and educate us about dog poop. Dog poop 101. Here it is right now.
2: Awesome. Yeah, dog poop, now they're not pooping into water, so we're not going to be able to tell whether it's floating or not. Floating poop actually tells you how much fat content is in the poop. If there's more fat content, it's going to float.
0: Okay, so when I have chicken wings at Sonny's in Chippewa, the poop is likely to float.
2: Correct.
0: Okay.
2: Yes.
0: But back to dogs.
2: Now, there's this thing called the Bristol stool chart, and there's 7 different types of poop, going from very liquid to very solid constipated poop.
0: Okay.
2: So you can actually categorize your dog's poop into these categories, each of them telling you something different. Liquid, obviously, it's going to be very, very fast transit through the GI tract. This is usually not very good. You're going to dehydrate really quickly. So if you're seeing diarrhea,
0: if they get the squirts, it's a bad sign.
2: Exactly. Yeah. Probably ate something bad. Something's not agreeing with them.
0: Or they ate some avocado.
2: Yep, if avocado's not agreeing with them, if they don't have the digestive enzymes or probiotics to digest it, it's going to go straight through them.
0: Yep.
2: If you have really tough poop, you might need to add some pumpkin puree. Pure pumpkin, no sugar added.
0: When you say tough poop, you're talking
2: constipated.
0: Constipated.
2: Hard. Hard to get out.
0: Sometimes it comes out in balls.
2: Yes.
0: Even with my poop, sometimes it comes out in balls. poop balls. And rabbits tend to poop in balls, too. I it's just an observation.
3: I had no idea.
0: But one time I had a dog, she pooped in balls half the size of golf balls. And I thought that was very odd, but then the next day her poop was fine.
2: Yeah, we all go through different digestive states, upsets, and good days. The digestive system actually changes every 20 minutes. It's very, very dynamic.
0: Wow.
2: Mm-hmm.
0: I get smarter every time you visit me.
2: I'm glad. Glad I'm bringing some value.
3: Me too, Dave. Me too.
0: I know. I bet. Keep
2: some going. Some different colors of poop to be aware of. So brown is obviously like that's
0: sweet a classic.
2: Spot. Love brown.
0: Yeah, brown is good. So if our like humans too, I realize
2: correct.
0: This is dogs, but
2: yeah, no, so? Dogs, cats, humans were very much the same.
0: Yes.
2: In

0: stool quality.
1: Okay.
0: The same things mean, or the same poops mean the same thing.
1: Okay.
0: So
1: good.
0: If you see bright red in your poop, it means you have a lower GI bleed.
1: Oh,
0: that's
1: boy.
0: Typically blood. Or maybe you ate like red peppers or something.
1: Yes.
0: But you can usually tell.
1: Yes,
0: if
1: like
0: it's
1: when
0: a
1: I
0: red
1: beets,
0: pepper or if it's
1: when I beets,
0: bright
1: even when
0: red
1: I pee,
0: blood.
1: Joe.
2: It's scary though.
1: Sometimes
2: you
1: I was peeing blood.
2: Yeah.
1: I thought, well, a guy at my age, you better call the doctor. He's like, did you have any beets today in your salad? I did. So I was so relieved that there was no blood in my urine. But back to dog.

0: their poop.
1: Absolutely. Now, if you see like black coffee grounds, that's dried, their old blood coming from a higher up part of your GI tract.
0: Oh, that's crazy.
1: Yeah, so if you see that in your dog, in your cat, in you, you have a bleed somewhere in your GI tract.
0: Right, yeah. And it's time to see a vet.
1: Probably, yeah. Or it's probably not a very good thing that's going on. Whether you have a perforation, maybe they ate something like they got a cooked bone, right? Mm. Sometimes that happens. They get into our garbages,
0: yes.
1: Chicken bones. They splinter really easily inside and can cause a lot of damage.
0: Tear the rectal tract, tear the stomach lining.
1: Exactly.
0: Graze the old esophagus.
1: Mm-hmm.
0: There you go, Joe.
2: Yeah.
0: Take notes, man. This is a class. Class
2: I'm
0: is
2: lucky
0: session.
2: I have her. She's my notes.
0: I know. So keep an eye. Now, what if people want to look up this chart? Is this chart accessible
1: easily
0: for the average Joe?
1: Easily.
0: Okay, tell
1: just
0: them where
1: type
0: to find
1: in either on Google, ChatGPT, Gemini, wherever you're searching, Bristol stool chart.
0: Bristol
1: stool
0: chart.
1: Yeah, and I'll spell it. BRISTOL.
0: Bristol stool chart.
1: Yep.
0: It's important.
1: Easy peasy.
0: That's right. And now we all know, I shouldn't say we all know because there's some first-time dog owners that don't know crap. No pun intended, but they don't realize. But like a lot of us dog owners know, even if we don't feed raw, that they defecate less when you feed raw. This is some of the appeal to feeding raw, right?
1: Yes.
0: This is some of the attraction. Oh, great. He's not going to poop as much. I think we're going to feed raw, plus it's more healthy for him.
1: Mm-hmm.
0: So talk about the raw food stool, right?
1: Yeah.
0: So a dog being fed raw, is the stool going to fall under the same sort of color scheme, and it will coincide with the Bristol chart, or is there a different chart for people to feed raw? I'm just asking.
1: I haven't seen a different chart,
0: okay.
1: But I do often
0: so poop
1: see
0: is poop.
1: Poop is poop, but what you'll see if you feed kibble is a bloated poop. It's very round and fat and yeah, it's bloated.
0: I feed
1: and
0: kibble.
1: You actually see the dog's body tends to look the same. They tend to be bloated. Kibble has a lot of preservatives and fillers and artificial ingredients in
0: Can
1: it.
0: Can you tell that I feed Betty kibble?
1: I thought she's just a husky girl.
0: So classy.
1: Yeah, but you see it in the body. It's just the same as us. There's a lot of grains in our food and in the dog kibble, which in North America, they tend to all be genetically modified organisms. And this causes an immune system reaction in our bodies because they don't see it as something that's normal. Instead, it is recognized as a pathogen in the body, which causes an immune system reaction and inflammation.
0: Gotcha.
1: So then you start to bloat out and have reactions.
0: Can I tell you how refreshing it is to sit across from a brainiac?
2: Isn't it nice?
0: It's so refreshing.
2: It is.
0: You know what I mean? To take a break from the regular run-of-the-mill folks that
2: calling
0: we mingle
2: us.
0: With. Did I just insult some of our mutual friends?
2: Nah.
0: No, I don't mean it that way.
2: But
0: it's nice to have a brainiac as a friend.
2: Are you raw or not raw?
0: No, I feed kibble.
2: Yeah?
0: Yes. A lot of my clients feed raw, but I don't have any experience with it. Here's what we need to do, though. We need to slide away for another break. And then when we come back from our break, can you, Eleanor, can you educate the audience on what they can do for the dog's gut health? Because I think that really coincides with what we've been doing so far, talking about dog cuckapoo-poo.
1: Absolutely.
0: All right.
1: Happy
0: All
1: to
0: right.
1: do it.
0: So we're going to slide away to a commercial as we hear the beautiful music of Spencer McKenzie.

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1: Yes! Spencer McKenzie, keep it going for Spencer.
2: Woo! Let's go.
1: Let's go, Spencer. That's awesome. Great vibes. Great vibes. So happy you're here. Eleanor Pinot.
3: Pinot.
4: You can just call her
1: I want you to be my my speech therapist to help me with that last
4: name. Just call her Eleanor Gonzalez. That's cool.
1: Yeah, Eleanor Gonzalez.
4: Yeah, that's cool.
1: Will it happen soon?
4: It's going to happen, I hope. Not yet.
1: Well, you will.
4: Yeah.
1: Okay. Gut health in dogs. Gut health in dogs. Is talking about the dog poop a great segue into the gut health with dogs?
3: Of course.
1: I thought it was continuity to some degree.
3: Yeah.
1: So go ahead.
3: Yeah, okay. Well, let's talk about diet, because you're doing kibble. Lots of people do raw. I do raw. Raw is...
1: Well, you don't do raw yourself, do you?
3: I do.
1: Like, you eat raw?
3: No.
1: Mostly Mediterranean.
3: Well, actually, I did have my raw tuna last night.
4: She had sushi at Danny's Sushi last night.
1: Oh, Danny's Sushi in the Falls. I love Danny. But anyway, and I love his sushi. But back to gut health and dog diets. Go ahead.
3: Yeah, gut health, first of all, it starts right at the very beginning of life through the colostrum that the mother gives to the babies. Colostrum.
1: Through the booby milk?
3: Exactly. Colostrum is the first milk produced by mothers after giving birth within the first 72 hours.
1: I didn't like the taste of it. I tasted it one time. I did not like the taste of it.
3: Yeah, on Deb?
1: A lot of moms. Yeah, a lot of moms want the man to taste it, the father. I didn't think it tasted that good.
3: It's called liquid gold. It has like the most incredible nutrients in it. Yeah, very, very good for you.
1: Yeah.
3: And this is what starts the animal's immune system.
1: Okay.
3: Mine, the dog, the cat, the horse, whoever.
1: Good.
3: Colostrum, very, very important. The next thing that's going to support your gut microbiome is, of course, your food. So you want to make sure you're staying away from foods that have pesticides in them, genetically modified ingredients, lots of grains because those are almost all genetically modified. You don't want any fillers or additives, preservatives. Those are all going to disrupt the gut microbiome. Then
1: wheat, and all the other crap.
3: Exactly. Yeah, even us. Like, you'll notice if you're eating a lot of pasta at home or whatnot, do you bloat out? You bloat, you don't feel comfortable.
1: Well, I don't eat too much of that crap anymore.
3: Exactly. Mm-hmm. What did you just call it? Crap.
1: Exactly.
3: It's not good. In North America, they're all genetically modified. If you go and get an Italian-made pasta with flour from Italy, it's going to be absolutely different. You're not going to bloat out. You're going to feel good.
5: So good.
3: So food, very, very important. The next thing you want to look at is, if you're feeding like raw, you want to stay away from animals that have been fed hormones and antibiotics. Those, you literally are what you eat, right? And you are what your food eats.
1: I believe it.
3: Yeah, so if you're eating an animal, say chicken or a cow or a pig, that's been injected full of antibiotics and hormones, that is now going to be in your body and start to disrupt your gut microbiome and your immune system.
1: I'm going to have to go to Churchill Meats.
3: Yeah, exactly.
1: I got to go to Churchill Meats, Joe.
3: The meat shop.
1: So that I can get my steaks grass-fed, no hormones, no weirdness in it.
4: Great
1: and they're
4: products.
1: Past clients of the Dave McMahon training, so
3: amazing.
1: Know, back and forth. Continue,
3: absolutely
1: please.
3: Love it. Yeah, so you are what you eat and what your food eats. Kibble is going to have a lot of GMO in it. It's going to have a lot of pesticides, preservatives, fillers, artificial ingredients. This is why a lot of people are having issues with their dogs and cats in terms of itchiness, allergies, food sensitivities, ear infections, itchy paws, hot spots, anal gland impaction. Maybe they're getting sick more often, having diarrhea, bad breath. These are all indicators that their gut microbiome is needing a lot of repair. So how do we repair it? Because a lot of people now come to me, they say, I've tried everything. I've tried different diets.
1: But they haven't tried everything.
3: Correct. They absolutely haven't.
1: They haven't met you, and they better buckle up when they do.
3: Yeah, so it's nice because I actually went through the exact same story that all of my clients have gone through. My dog, Mikvah, she's our CBO, chief. I don't know if I can say the next word on air, but the technical term
2: sounds like
3: a female dog in tech, it's a bitch.
1: Yeah.
3: Yeah, chief bitch officer. That's
1: she's
3: what Mikvah is.
1: She's the chief bitch officer?
3: Correct.
1: That is so cool.
3: Yes.
1: So she's not just the mascot of your company, the chief bitch officer.
3: She is our raison d'être, reason for being. She was going through allergies and yeast infections for 3 years. And
1: vaginal yeast infection?
3: Yep, vaginal.
1: Not just in the ear?
3: Ear, paw, on her belly, on her feet. Like, she was licking her paws a bunch. She had yeast in her ears, in her jowls, her bum, her vagina, all over the place. Now, I thought at the beginning, like, oh, my dog's licking herself. That's normal. That's dog behavior.
1: This bitch is crazy.
3: Yeah, that's
1: dog. She had good reason to be licking herself.
3: Yes, and then I realized that, oh, this is actually a symptom. This is telling me that something's very, very wrong with my dog. So then I started doing a lot of research. Now, I myself have my Master's of Science degree, and both of my parents are veterinarians.
1: Yes.
3: So we started exploring all the different things we could do to support her gut microbiome, from changing her diet, trying medications, injections, supplements, topicals. And in the end, we ended up just spending thousands of dollars and being back at square one, but even a little bit worse because all these things also had side effects on my dog. Right? So a lot of people come to me with the exact same story. They say, I've tried everything. I'm doing elimination diet. I do the...
1: Fasting.
3: Fasting's actually very, very good.
1: I know.
3: Good.
1: You did that to Joe against his will. You were fasting.
4: Yeah.
1: He looked desperate and hungry and thirsty.
4: True story.
1: But anyway, back to dogs.
3: Yes, back to dogs. So people say, you know, we've tried it all. I've tried the supplements. Then I explain to them why those supplements or medications haven't gotten them to where they want to be. So a lot of supplements, and on our website, you can see in the product images, we always compare our stuff against other companies. And that's just for an educational point of view. Like, how is our product different, helping you guys to make a more informed and educated purchase? So our supplements all have 18 different species of probiotics. This is super, super important because most people are using Fortiflora. This is a probiotic that's recommended by veterinarians, but you have to remember veterinarians are paid to recommend this probiotic.
1: Yes.
3: This probiotic only has one species of probiotic. It's called Enterococcus faecium. It's actually recently been banned by Health Canada for antibiotic resistance.
1: Mm.
3: It does not have any prebiotics. Mm. It does not have any postbiotics or digestive enzymes. It's just one probiotic. Research has shown that diversity in probiotic species is actually the number one indicator for your health and for your gut health. So that's why we use 18 different species of probiotics. We have the most available on the market.
1: That's wild. You're so much more beneficial to the pets.
3: Yes, yeah, absolutely.
1: And so much more true and honest, and ingredients that work.
3: Yes. Yeah. And we add actually, so our probiotics are also microencapsulated. So whereas other probiotic species or products are not, what this means is that all of our probiotics get through the stomach where the acid is that most often kills them and into the large intestine where they actually have action. The other companies
1: so it penetrates better.
3: Yes, and it actually works. And I have an analogy. It's the sperm analogy. Sperm analogy is where, you know, there's billions of sperm that are released, and hopefully one finally gets the egg, but like the majority of them
1: one's got some good Nike shoes on.
3: But majority of them die along the way.
1: Yes.
3: This is what the other companies use. They're just putting so much in. So people will see like, oh, well, you only have 3 billion probiotics in each serving, and this other one has 30 billion. Or, you know, you go to the health food store and you're buying a 50 billion probiotic. Well, the reason they're doing that is they're hoping that some of them make it through.
1: Yeah.
3: We're using advanced technology.
1: We're running on hope, wish, and dreams.
3: Exactly. Yeah. Now, the other part of the benefits of our probiotics is that we're adding prebiotics. And prebiotics are the food to probiotics. Everything that's living needs food in order to survive and replicate and continue to provide benefit. A lot of these other companies are not adding a prebiotic to it. So again, you just have to keep going. Whereas ours, we're feeding them, we're allowing them to continue to proliferate and provide extended benefits in the system.
1: This is exciting. And I'm so happy that you're here educating the audience about the gut health of our canines, because they're family members and their health is important. We're going to take a short break. We're going to come back with more Dave the Dog Man with me, Dave McMahon, and my friends are here today. And Spencer McKenzie will take us out as we slide away to break.

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2: Spencer McKenzie is a left arm guitarist.
3: I am.
2: Or a left-handed guitarist, rather.
3: Left-handed. Sometimes I say the wrong way. Came from the factory broken.
2: You ever play guitar with your feet?
3: Not that talented yet.
2: Okay, but eventually you will. All right.
4: Dave, can I interrupt for a second and do a little introduction for you?
2: Yeah, we should have did this. We're doing it in the wrong order, but it's still not too late to interject it, John.
4: Okay, okay. We are here at 610 CKTV on Dave the Dogman Dog Show with the Dave McMahon.
2: Thank you, Joe Gonzalez.
4: How was that? Joe. How was that?
2: Thank you so much, buddy. That was great. Back to Eleanor. Eleanor's with us. We're talking about gut health with dogs. And I also want to have Eleanor educate us about this spray that she has created, and many of my clients have acquired the spray, and it's a multifaceted spray that takes care of a lot of critters. Are we going to pause on the gut health and have you talk about the spray right now? Or
5: yeah, let's do it.
2: All right, you go for it, girl.
5: Okay, so I am kicking myself that I didn't make this spray sooner. It's called Outdoor. The reason why I'm kicking myself is because I get attacked by mosquitoes as soon as I go outside. It's incredibly annoying.
2: And you're so healthy.
5: I know. You know why mosquitoes like who they like? It's like higher steroid hormones in your body. If you're hot and you have a lot of CO2, you're breathing out. So really, it's like if you're exercising, that's the recipe for mosquitoes loving you.
2: So because you're so healthy and you're sweating and you're exercising.
3: And I'm hot.
2: And you're hot, you're attracting the mosquitoes. The mosquitoes love you.
5: That's exactly right. Yes. Now, what this is, it's an organic essential oil spray. We use lemon eucalyptus, lemongrass, cedar wood, and geranium essential oils. Those are all essential oils that are known to, that like pests do not like mosquitoes, ticks, fleas, and flies. So this is your natural alternative to all the chemical stuff that you can buy off the shelf at Walmart.
4: Can I intervene on that one a little bit? What's nice about that is not only does it work, it smells fantastic.
5: Yeah, absolutely fantastic. I actually considered using it as
4: a
5: perfume.
4: I love it.
2: And you squirt it all over yourself?
4: All over. And it works.
2: Eleanor can't leave you alone when you put this bug spray on.
4: And then the bugs leave me alone, so it's perfect.
2: I know. Bugs leave you alone, and Eleanor loves it.
4: Yeah.
2: And that's it's important. And so this can be sprayed on humans, cats, dogs?
5: Not cats. It's good for humans and dogs and horses. But cats, they groom themselves too much, and so they'd end up having a toxic amount of essential oils in their bodies.
2: Cats are, I mean, we don't mind cats, but we prefer dogs, on the show. Good to know. And so where can they buy this? You haven't gave your socials. Let's give the info to the listeners.
5: Yeah, so you can find everything on our website at myco.pet, www.myco.pet. Myco is short for mycology, the study of fungi, so all of our supplements are mushroom-based. And that also means that myco is spelt M-Y-C-O.
2: There you go. And you really do a great job on your social media. You are right on it with your videos, and everything is like little educational tidbits. So I encourage that our listeners follow you. Any dog owner should follow you to stay up to date on things that they can do to improve their dog's health, which I think is really, really important.
5: Thank you, Dave.
2: Yeah. And so, you know, time always flies so fast on the show. We will be scheduling you to come on the program again. Do I need
5: love
2: to schedule you through Joe, or do I have to go through a publicist or agent? Or
5: actually, maybe Misty. She's our number two at Myco Pet. She's always available.
2: Yeah. Okay. Yeah. Misty.
5: Yeah, Misty.
2: And that's a nickname?
5: Nope, that's her name. She has like a very long name, but Misty. Okay. Yeah, I guess it is more of a
2: nickname.
5: Have
2: I met this girl Misty at one of the
5: shows?
2: You
5: have not yet. But But
6: she's
5: if
6: great.
5: You come out,
2: you
5: we're
2: have
5: actually...
2: to work up to it. You don't want her to meet me too soon, right? Because
5: oh, she would love
2: she'll
5: you.
2: She'll judge you on the
5: she
2: company.
5: She would love you. You can meet her actually. She'll likely be at the show we have
2: how
5: on this Saturday.
2: Huh,
5: like 10 out of 10.
2: Okay.
5: 10 out of 10. Misty, call in if you disagree.
2: Has it? Okay. All right. Yeah. Cool. Well, that'll be nice to meet her.
5: Yeah, absolutely.
2: And we'll meet her in person.
5: Yeah. Well, we have a pop-up show at the Niagara on the Lake Outlet Mall this Saturday from 11 to 5.
2: That is so cool. All right. So I want to thank you for joining us.
5: Thank you so
2: show.
5: Much.
2: And we got to break some bread together and get a good group together and get Joe's older brother Ernie Gonzalez, my friend, and Joe, you're my friend too. But get all of us out to some Thai food
4: or Mexican
2: or the Mexican food
4: or
2: down
4: pizza.
2: The street from Niagara's Finest Thai, because Niagara's Finest Thai is my favorite Thai food.
4: It's excellent,
2: hands down. That's on Queen Street, Niagara on the Lake, Old Town, and it's non-tourist price. Like, it's phenomenal. And so the Mexican restaurant is Sombra.
4: Let's go.
2: Same people that own Taco and Tequila.
4: Let's go. Mm.
2: Yeah, I was just there the other day.
5: So we'll get some tequila too then.
2: Oh yeah, because you're not a stranger to tequila.
5: I'm a tequila
2: you enjoy
5: girl.
2: Some good...
5: Silver tequila, delicious.
2: Yeah, and Joe, thanks for being here. It's always a pleasure getting
4: pleasure
2: together with you.
4: Mine.
2: Yeah, and thank you, Spencer McKenzie, and thank you, Damon MacArthur, my friend and photographer for the Dave McMahon Dog Academy. All right, Spencer, you're going to take us out with some music, and nice meeting you. So much nice meeting you. Yes. Jenny, thank you for taking good care of us. Let's hear some tunes on the way out, Spencer.

0: want to be your dog.
1: Woo!
0: Anymore.
2: Let's go.
1: Vamos.
0: September 5th. Boston Beats, everybody.
1: You got it, man. Have yourselves a doggone great night, everybody. I'm Dave McMahon. We'll see you next time.
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10: Good morning, I'm Christine Jansen. Here's what's making news. Niagara police are asking for the public's assistance in locating missing 37-year-old Michael Magin. We have a photo of him posted on our website. Anybody with information on his whereabouts are asked to contact police. Gander, Newfoundland marked the 25th anniversary of the September 11th terrorist attacks yesterday. Former Canadian Prime Minister Jean Chrétien drew a standing ovation for a pointed message directed at Americans. He said nobody should mistake Canada's tolerance for lack of determination.
11: We embraced our friends and we helped them in their moment of need, but we bow to no one. And the more we are insulted or threatened and abused, the more we will stand up for ourselves and stand united.
10: Ceremonies were also held across the country, from the International Peace Garden on a remote stretch of the prairies to the nation's capital. Prime Minister Mark Carney is gathering hundreds of global investors in Toronto next week to address the persistent capital shortfall dogging the Canadian economy. Carney and many of Canada's premiers will host investors at the first ever Canada Investment Summit, where they'll pitch major projects to global asset managers. Mahmoud Nanji of the Ivy School of Business says weak business investment has dragged growth and productivity to a crawl for much of the past decade.
12: This has been a bit of Canada's Achilles heel over the last couple of decades.
2: And this is why I think Prime Minister Carney, upon being elected, this was his big bet, right, on rebuilding the Canadian economy.
10: The Prime Minister has set what many experts consider a lofty goal of attracting $1 trillion in investment over the next 5 years. Automaker Stellantis says it may sell its Toronto area assembly plant to a Canadian armored vehicle maker.
12: Stellantis says it signed a memorandum of understanding with Rochelle on a potential sale of its idled plant in Brampton, Ontario. The plant's been idle since 2023, and the automaker says it believes Rochelle represents a strong path to restoring sustainable operations. Stellantis negotiations with its union have stalled, and Unifor says it had hit an impasse over the future of the Brampton plant. Unifor is now actively considering next steps and says it'll provide details in the days ahead. Unifor's current collective agreement with Stellantis is set to expire September 20th. Jason White, The Canadian Press.
10: And back here at home, Wellspring Niagara is hosting their Community Day today from 11 a.m. to 4 p.m. They're inviting residents to join them at their facility at 50 Wellspring Way in Fonthill for a free celebration. Wellspring Executive Director Anne Mantini Salima with Wellspring's mission.
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10: 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Adults can expect a wine and beer tent, a barbecue, and live music from Figure Four. The event is free to attend, but guests are encouraged to bring a donation for Pelham Cares. Now taking a look at sports, the Toronto Blue Jays are back at it this afternoon for the second game of their three-game series against the Baltimore Orioles. Toronto fell 7-4 in last night's opener. The Blue Jays are now two games back of the Guardians for the final American League wildcard spot after Cleveland won last night. There are four games on the schedule today in the CFL. The Toronto Argonauts host the winless Ottawa Redblacks. The Winnipeg Blue Bombers welcome the Saskatchewan Roughriders. The Calgary Stampeders travel north to Edmonton to face the Elks. And the league-leading Montreal Alouettes play the BC Lions in Vancouver. And the Niagara Ice Dogs fell 5-4 to the Erie Otters in preseason action last night. They'll be back in action tonight as they take on Peterborough. For more local news that matters to you, head to cktvnews.com. 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
10: Taking a look at your weather forecast. Today we'll see some cloudiness this afternoon, then 60% chance of showers and a high of 28. Continuing showers this evening and a risk of a thunderstorm overnight. Tomorrow, a mix of sun and cloud with some more rain in the afternoon with a high of 26. And back to some sunny skies for Monday with a high of 20.

0: Johnny, Peugeot, Carl and Dishnikaz, Mugwadodum. That's it.
1: That's all I got?
0: That's all I got, yeah. That wasn't bad, right? Carl and Dishnikaz, Carl's my name. Mugwadodum, like, even though I'm not, like, Ojibwe Bear Clan, I'm still Bear Clan.
1: Do you think that applies?
0: Yeah, yeah.
1: Like, if you say if you say Mugwadodum.
0: This feels like Sean getting ready for the powwow circuit. Like, what exactly is a cousin? Like, like, if they're from another nation, does that count?
1: Yeah. If it's Bear Clan's Bear Clan.
0: For non-Indigenous people, though, like, I don't know if people know this, but it's widely known in Indigenous country, in Indian country.
1: We can say Indian,
0: listeners can't.
1: Yes.
0: It's widely known in Indian country that you can't date someone from the same clan.
1: Is it widely known?
0: Oh, in
1: Indian country.
0: Yeah,
1: yes.
0: Yeah.
1: I'm like, maybe it isn't because.
0: Yeah. Because sometimes it comes up early in a conversation. Yeah. And you're like, oh. Yeah.
1: Who is your daddy?
0: I just wanted you to know my clan is blank. And they're like, oh, okay. Yeah. All right. Oh,
1: yeah, just turn the other way.
0: Oh, thank you.
1: But my mom is Eagle Clan, so we're good. Which side do you follow?
0: Oh, no, I thought that's why you were asking.
1: What's that?
0: Like, what I was saying, like, I'm Anishinaabe bear.
1: Yeah.
0: And, you know, like, does it matter? Like, nation of bears.
1: Yeah, but if you have two clans, though, some people like to choose. My kids go by Cayuga and Anishinaabe.
0: Okay.
1: And I don't know what clan the mother is. Is that bad? I don't know what clan the mother is. But they could be like, oh, yeah, I mean.
0: Just that you called her the mother. Like, so many of her friends are listening right now, too. They know the mother, Sean.
1: Yeah, well,
0: we all know the mother.
1: I don't know the rule.
0: Okay, all right.
1: It's been a while.
0: It's been a minute. You've been rusty. So, coming out of the gate. I wouldn't know that you were rusty by the talk that you gave last night. Credit where credit's due. Credit to Sam McAleese, Brock University, especially Dr. Lynn Trudeau. So many people came together for the Social Justice and Critical Criminology Conference over the last few days. You had a very in-depth, lengthy, in-person conversation with Desmond Cole. How did that go down? Please tell our listeners.
1: Well, he asked us about some of the events that happened in Niagara, specifically the BME Church. I mean, Desmond, you're coming to everything. I'm just going to send it. I mean, you know how a black community is, Desmond. It's the same as a native community. Once you tell one person, the whole country is going to know that Desmond Cole is going to be here. And did I mention that we have a radio show? So we're going to announce this.
0: Okay, perfect. Yeah. Oh, excellent.
1: I'm actually going to send this clip to Desmond to let him know that he's
0: like
1: coming.
0: A contract.
1: Yeah, exactly. It's a binding contract.
0: Like a treaty, really, between the two of you.
1: Yeah.
0: So, honor the treaties, Desmond.
1: Yeah, exactly. Honor the treaties, Desmond. You're on fire today.
0: Yeah,
1: that's two for two.
0: This is great. I'm inspired by you. Honestly, it's critical criminology, and I believe in all of the things that happened at the conference that I attended 0 minutes of, except for the entire Lynn Trudeau segment, which I think
1: shout out to Lynn Trudeau.
0: Lynn Trudeau is an amazing human being. Sorry, Dr. Lynn Trudeau is an amazing human being and contributor, knows her stuff. Put together a great program. It was really the perfect balance between emotion, but also inspiring. That's my thing that I'm watching for, and I'm going to encourage listeners. I will sort of have a thing that I'm on where I hope listeners can learn something.
1: Yeah.
0: And it's to be aware of the way that the systems are used against us on a systemic level to cause all the harm.
1: Yeah.
0: When Kerry Duncan talked last night about Johnny Cronkite and about Heather Winterstein, those are prime examples of the systems being used against us.
1: Shout out to Kerry Duncan for that intro. Like, that was insane.
0: Phenomenal.
1: Yeah.
0: Phenomenal on every level.
1: Yeah.
0: So,
1: like, I usually zone out. The first 5 minutes
0: I've been with you to a lot of things. People know sometimes you snore.
1: Yeah, exactly.
0: Yeah,
1: it's not Kerry.
0: It's rough. At least you don't shout, boring. Like, at least there's that.
1: Normally, sometimes I'll get up and go for a cigarette.
0: We all know what that means. No credit for the organizers and Kerry for doing that. But I want the thing I'd like listeners to think about, and the thing that I think that Lynn Trudeau did really well, probably consciously because she's so smart, is I really want to get away from this deficit framing. Like, I want people to be aware of the problems their communities face, but I don't want them to look at you and I and see a statistic and to, you know, see a number and to see, and because it's not that far to go from a place of sympathy, like, geez, I really want to help. And I feel like I have a sense of responsibility. It's good to feel like you have a sense of responsibility. It's good to want to help. These are good things, but then it's bad to frame us as like a charity case or, you know, as some sort of like, and to see past us as people and just to see us for the problems that our people face.
1: It's this classic example of listing us as other.
0: Yeah.
1: Right? They're othering us when we come down to it. We don't want you to other us. Like I always say, if you want to help with reconciliation, the best way to help with reconciliation is learn about me.
0: Yeah.
1: Learn about my people.
0: Yeah. Yeah. When I think of First Nations women, and that's the other thing I've been trying to do on air is delineate between First Nations, Métis, Inuit.
1: Yes.
0: And sort of, cause it's an active way to get away from the sort of pan-indigenousness, which has helped us to a large degree.
1: Yeah.
0: And is good. And is really important for people coming back to community to have those easy pan-indigenous entryways into community. But eventually, as you put more time in, it's good to know about your specific nation. That's just the teachings that a lot of people give.
1: It's good to, it's like you, the circle is opened.
0: Yeah.
1: Now you have work to do.
0: Yeah, exactly.
1: Right?
0: Yeah.
1: And it's really that simple.
0: Yeah. But
1: also that goes for the freaking white people too, because the white people have gravitated to the circle is opened, and this is now the status quo of all indigenous people.
0: Yeah,
1: like we were having this conversation. I'm gonna go off a bit of time.
0: Please.
1: The freaking seven grandfather teachings or the medicine wheel teachings that have just been completely taken on by educational institutions, by universities. Same thing. Look at me going after the universities twice.
0: Thanks, Brock, for hiring me. Yeah. Now
1: let me tell you how I really feel. but like boards of directors, like city of St. Catharines, I'm not sure if they have, but it's just so, just because it's easy does not mean it's right.
0: Yeah.
1: It could be right, but doesn't mean it's right. You should be doing a little more research. And if you were to reach out to somebody and this is what they offer, like ask for more. It's okay to ask for more.
0: Yeah.
1: Yeah. Ask. We live in a world where people don't have the capacity to ask.
0: Yeah.
1: That frustrates me. If I can do it, I can do it. If I can't do it, I can't do it. But what I can do is point you in the right direction.
0: Exactly.
1: To somebody who can. Like highlighting Carl Doxade and all of the lovely work that he does with the Oneida Nation.
0: Yeah, no, I think that is crucial. I think it's important for people to try to, and it is relative to capacity, and it is relative to positionality. So I don't want to imply that it's easy, but another thing that I've been seeing a lot is don't equate difficult to bad. Because that's what happens is something's difficult and people think that it's bad. I can think of when we're talking about Moosehide Day and when we're talking about we had Red Dress Day. We had two very important days this month where we are talking about the harms that our people face. And that is obviously very difficult for affected people. That's often difficult for great allies who really feel that empathy and pain. And particularly on Moosehide Day, when we're talking about violence against women, non-Indigenous women, also, like, there's going to be a lot of overlap between those stories.
1: Yeah.
0: And while they're affected differently than First Nations, Métis, Inuit, that still they're affected. And these conversations are difficult. But they're important, and so they're not bad. Of course, be safe. Don't engage with these things if you don't have the proper supports.
1: Yeah.
0: Make sure that you always have the proper supports. If they're being conducted by First Nations peoples, make sure there's medicines available. If you're doing them in non-Indigenous institutes, make sure that you have the proper supportive people that are available and doing these things. But then once you have those things in place, don't not do them just because they're hard.
1: Yeah.
0: And that's kind of how we got to where we are in 2026. Nobody wants to do hard things.
1: And I'll say white people, but white people, you feel like you're walking on eggshells. Don't feel like you're walking on eggshells around us, right? If you kind of, do you know what I mean?
0: Yeah.
1: I'm okay if you misspeak. I'm okay if you misstep.
0: Yeah.
1: Then, cause that leads to the path of growth.
0: Yeah.
1: If having that misspeak and that misstep, as opposed to, again, playing it safe. Let's get hand drummers come in and sing us the same song that they've always been singing for the last 30 years, that one song. And again, no disrespect to the hand drummers, but it's just an entry point into our culture that is actually not even a gateway into our culture, because again, traditionally we don't have hand drummers in this area. right?
0: Yeah. Well, and that's when we're like I've actually backed off a little bit. So I went.
1: You should have told me this before we went on here, Carl.
0: No, but I feel like it's a good conversation to have. Like, okay. number one, yes. as First Nations men, like yes. we get to take a backseat to what First Nations women decide to have established in our community. It's more up to them than it is to us. But number two, yeah, I'm critical. But what I saw on May 5th, for example. Okay. At the Red Dress Day yeah. event that
1: I didn't go. Yes.
0: I was there in the rain yeah. for the whole thing. Uphill both ways, by the way.
1: barefoot.
0: So yeah, doing all the things and what I saw was honestly a beautiful entry point for people that were coming back to our culture that was made easy for them by intention. Mm-hmm. I saw women being brought into a circle of care. Women, yeah. non-binary gendered people, and a largely inclusive group of people being brought into this giant circle. And honestly, for the first time ever, I'm like, I think I actually understand that.
1: I 100% agree. I'm more so critical of the way I'm framing this is organizational involvement.
0: Yeah.
1: Right. So how we choose to participate in our culture is different than how organizations hire, and we just get the same old thing. Do you know what I mean?
0: Yeah.
1: Does that make sense?
0: This is like a university level because we were hanging out at Brock. We're having like a university level exactly. talk on identity.
1: So. We're PhDs now just because of who we hung out with last night.
0: PhDs from the streets.
1: what?
0: Can you get like secondhand PhD? I don't think it works like
1: well,
0: that.
1: Well, on the streets, PhD is something different.
0: I'd steal some letters.
1: The whole alphabet.
0: I'd steal the whole alphabet. Yes. All right. We got to talk about... I think we'll talk about Alberta separatism and the RCMP, CBC,
1: yeah. APTN,
0: prank show.
1: The threesome that's happening with the RCMP.
0: Speaking of letters.
1: Yeah. The RCMP, the APTN, and the CBC.
0: Exactly. Yeah. But after the pause, we'll be right back.
2: Sometimes there's a beat that's run for an hour steady.
3: Taking a look at your weather forecast. Today we'll see some cloudiness this afternoon, then 60% chance of showers and a high of 28. Continuing showers this evening and a risk of a thunderstorm overnight. Tomorrow, a mix of sun and cloud with some more rain in the afternoon with a high of 26. And back to some sunny skies for Monday with a high of 20.
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0: 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Carl Doxater, it has been a moment since I've brought us back. Feels good to be back. I brought us back, but really I brought myself back. I'm like the Undertaker.
1: Spiritual. Why is there a light coming from the heavens shining just like Sean Vanderlust? And why is it coming from up there? I thought the light would come. Oh, sorry.
0: Honestly, as long as I'm shining, I don't care where I'm shining, Carl. I'm a star regardless.
1: Hard to disagree. Hard to disagree.
0: Russell? I love you, Russell.
1: Yeah, President Russell's here. He said hi, Sean.
0: Oh, so, yeah. No, I needed some more. I need more from you, Russell. I need more from you.
1: I think it's relative to the amount of time you put into Russell. I think that's how
0: it is. Is that how it is? Well, I've given him 10 seconds, Russell, so you better give me 20.
1: I feel like he would like the Alberta separation story.
0: Yeah.
1: I think the RCMP story is a story that our listeners would expect us to sort of comment on. I did because we had such a good local night last night. Yeah. Like, they're just, again, so many amazing local people. Like, it can be a little discouraging, and then seeing that there's so many smart and dedicated people in one room, and people turned out.
0: Yeah.
1: Like, that was
0: I was surprised.
1: That was a good size crowd. Yeah. So, because it's a Friday after a conference, it's like, oh, people are tired. Yeah. They're gonna, you know, maybe
0: everyone wants to go home. And, if you've gone to a work conference, you know, work conferences end at 2 o'clock on a Friday, and everybody runs home.
1: Yeah.
0: And we had them until like 8:30, 9 o'clock last night.
1: It was, and even afterwards, like, there were extra events afterwards, and people all went. Yeah. Like, lots of students, which that's the most important part. Like,
0: yeah.
1: That I've seen that both with Indigenous and non-Indigenous people, like, pour all that energy into young people.
0: And, yeah. And they need somewhere to go.
1: Yeah.
0: Yeah.
1: 100%. With the provincial government tinkering with the school boards.
0: Everything?
1: Like, that's the part that, yeah, like, they're tinkering with everything.
0: Yeah.
1: They're absolutely tinkering with everything. They know they're far from an election. So this is the chance.
0: Yeah.
1: Like, strategically, when you can sort of do those sort of things. But for me, it's the school boards, like, where I'm like, you know what? Like, for a kid that hated school, like, just and didn't quite realize that a lot of it was probably hated on an institutional level because of what school did to our peoples. But for a kid that hated school, I got a lot out of my public education, even though it was in the midst of the Harris dismantling.
0: Yeah.
1: And I'm going to call it dismantling of the education system. And then we sort of rebounded and put some resources back. And I still don't think teachers are secure enough. I don't think we respect them enough. I think that they're still sort of the butts of the, you know, Mrs. Krabappel, like the sort of butts of the joke and whatnot. Like, the,
0: when you say it like that, though. How could you not?
1: I mean, her name's Krabappel.
0: I know.
1: It invites. It just invites. I mean, if you have a funny last name and you want to be a teacher, yeah, I feel like that's a fair occupational hazard.
0: Yeah.
1: You've gotten into it.
0: You knew what you were going into when you went to grade one.
1: Yes. So
0: now that you're going back to grade one by choice, at some point it's your fault.
1: Yeah. So it like, I get it that austerity's in right now, and I don't know why, and I don't need to understand the Canadian electorate and why they do the things that they're doing. Not investing in kids seems you know, weird, and crumbling healthcare seems like awful, and having like I have a loved one that's literally in the hallway of a hospital right now.
0: We just talked about this,
1: severe health issue, and is in a hallway. Like, it's ridiculous that this is what's happening. So, but the other, like, the one that I think came up a lot over the criminology, the critical criminology conference was again about safe consumption and treatment sites, and it's like Ontario has decided now to be behind the curve and to take a step back. And St. Catharines lost its safe consumption and treatment site. And I just think that this is a reflection of how good some people are. Not the general public. Not anybody that's listening right now. If you're still listening at this point, like amazing. So, but for a lot of people that just are, it's easy to look away. And I think that's what happens with the safe consumption site. So, but there is, you were talking about something that's happening in Manitoba.
0: Yeah, so I mean, shout out, like, how... I'm not saying elect Indigenous people to be premiers and presidents and things like that. I mean, you should.
1: Okay, vote for Sean.
0: You should.
1: www.voteforsean.ca.
0: But like, how good is Winnipeg, Manitoba doing? Like, because of some of the ideologies that Wapkinu is bringing in, like, they are now bringing in their first safe consumption site.
1: Yeah.
0: Where, like, again, in Ontario, under Doug Ford, we are completely rolling back on that. We are, what the government is doing here is just abandoning its people.
1: Yeah.
0: It's abandoning its people and doing what it has always done. And it's, partnering up, being buddy-buddy with all the rich people that exist.
1: Yeah.
0: You know who I thought was interesting that they went after was the people on Toronto Island. That's, to me, that was an interesting take, but we'll explore that later. But yeah,
1: they destroy that beautiful place to put an airport. Like, the, to me, that's ridiculous.
0: Yeah,
1: I'm worried that Olivia Chow is going to get caught in on that though.
0: Yeah.
1: And
0: the amount
1: like
0: of
1: I basically
0: racism?
1: Like Olivia
0: yeah.
1: Chow.
0: Yeah.
1: But she'll take the money. Like
0: yeah.
1: like and it you know costs billions of dollars to operate the city.
0: Yeah.
1: But either way, she'll take those bags
0: yeah.
1: of money.
0: Yeah. Well, because they did sign a crazy contract, right?
1: Yeah.
0: A lease agreement.
1: Yeah. So it's yeah it's
0: so it's a complex so. Story.
1: Yeah. No. I mean I'm watching what's happening in Manitoba and I have a hard time with WOB
0: yeah.
1: signing off on a lot of the development
0: yeah.
1: and you know really carving

0: So May has been quite the month. So when Jesse Wente was here, he said the saving grace of the part of Turtle Island that's now called Canada is that there is a relatively small amount of people, and there's still a huge area of land. And I take that to mean is like we have enough to support ourselves, and actually even probably a little bit extra.
1: Yeah.
0: But then like not everything beyond that. Like it's still not unlimited.
1: Finite amount of resources. One of your famous lines when you use when talking about the dish with one spoon wampum agreement.
0: Yeah, that's right out of a basic call to consciousness that we live on a world of finite resources.
1: Yeah.
0: So it's good on WAB anyways for trying to do some innovative things.
1: He completed the landfill search too.
0: Yep.
1: It came in under budget as opposed to what the conservatives were saying. Like
0: they said 140 million.
1: Yeah.
0: And it came in at 14.9 million.
1: Yeah. Like what?
0: Drop in the bucket relative to again, the broader systemic issues that it represents.
1: To the bucket that exists, to the bucket of the budget of any sort of government that is, I mean, is money real?
0: Well, there's that whole side of it, and I don't think so. To be perfectly honest, like when you look at what's happening in the United States of America, right? Like they're just printing money to put Trump's face on these bombs that are going wherever for whatever purpose, except that like his buddies are getting very, very rich, and nobody can afford rent and gas and everything else. So, but meanwhile, they have money for all these things, like
1: magically,
0: right? So
1: it's all tariffs. The tariffs paid off.
0: Yeah, exactly. So yeah, it's. And I guess that's why the urgency of like, man, we are all over the place in this one. But I guess that's why the urgency of Carney, like now building a second pipeline. Yeah. Like the deal was his son, Justin Trudeau, who he called in and had to take over for, I guess, is how that worked. the liberal gods.
1: So is Carney the puppet master of all the puppets? Is that what we're under? Have we cracked the system?
0: I actually think that it's Mr. Burns.
1: Yes. Do a Mr. Burns impression.
0: Excellent. Yeah, so it's Mr. Burns and like somebody with the last name Rogers, somebody with the last name Bell, somebody with we're not on Bell anymore, so we can finally go after, what is it, three telecoms in a trench coat? Is that or three oligarchs in a trench coat? That's the entire Canadian economy. So yeah, it's Mr. Burns, three oligarchs in a trench coat, and there you go. There's Canada.
1: There's Canada.
0: The financial system that's there making all the decisions. So yeah, I mean, I don't know. I just was refreshed and reinvigorated to see people from a good policy perspective last night, and just a reminder that like common sense will prevail. I hope.
1: Yeah.
0: I think. Perhaps. It seems like at least.
1: Well, I mean, this is the other thing. It's not common because the only people there who are understanding were doctors, PhDs, and Carl and Sean,
0: and students
1: who are going, but they're going to get their PhDs.
0: Yeah.
1: Yes.
0: Yeah, bunch of them. Yeah. Some of them will just go and like you know work at Positive Living and like Friendship Center.
1: Shout out to Positive Living
0: and stuff like that. Yeah, great community organizations. We're lucky. Please fund your not for profits and your
1: donate.
0: Communities.
1: Yeah, for all the rich people out there who love the concept of philanthropy, give to Positive Living.
0: We got to go into a break soon, but the census came out. And so I made the census video. I want to ask you about that. I don't know if you had a chance to look at my census video.
1: I look at all of your videos. But I'm the weird ex-girlfriend who stalks you at night.
0: I love it. I love every second of it. Stalk away. Quebec has the highest tax rate and the lowest poverty rate and the highest level of happiness. And I don't think those three things are a coincidence.
1: Yeah.
0: Alberta has the lowest tax rate and the highest poverty rate and the lowest level of happiness in all of Canada. These are measurable things. So the moral of the story is if we are willing to give a little bit into public resources, it actually makes everybody a little bit wealthier and it makes everybody a little bit happier. Who wouldn't want that?
1: Yeah.
0: Who wouldn't want that? Conservatives were
1: Alberta
0: jerks. Jerks.
2: Taking a look at your weather forecast. Today we'll see some cloudiness this afternoon, then 60% chance of showers and a high of 28. Continuing showers this evening and a risk of a thunderstorm overnight. Tomorrow, a mix of sun and cloud with some more rain in the afternoon with a high of 26. And back to some sunny skies for Monday with a high of 20.
3: 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Sand in the carpets, mud on the mats, wet gear tossed in the back. 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

0: second of One Dish, One Mike. The dynamic duo is back.
1: Dynamic duo. I like it.
0: I'm Batman.
1: I'm Robin. You have a deeper voice than I do, so, like, I want to be Batman, but I guess by...
2: Is that the only way it's decided?
1: Yes, that's it. Completely.
2: You're having an audition for, like, the new Batman.
1: It goes based on voice.
0: I'm Batman.
2: How are our levels, Jace? I feel like Sean's really quiet. Sean's cranked, and I'm... The only thing I can do is drop me. Are we the... How's that? How are you, Sean?
1: I feel fantastic.
2: How's that? Are we okay?
0: I feel fantastic.
2: All right. Thanks, Jace. That's Jace Gordon, our producer extraordinaire. I owe him lemon
1: ice.
2: You
1: lost.
2: Owe him lemon ice.
1: Just so you know, last night, above and beyond listening to all these fantastic academics, this is all he talked about is how he lost to you.
2: It's true.
1: Nobody's beaten Carl in a long time, and he would not stop talking about it. To the point where, like, I want a beef on Weck. I want a lemon ice.
2: People are, like, touched by the presentation. They're like, wow, Carl's really heartfelt. Like, he's over there. He's just bawling. Like, he just got tears. And it's like, yeah, I owe Chase lemon ice. CJ didn't even do anything, but she gets lemon ice. She didn't do anything at all. She just picked a bird team. The bird teams all got eliminated early. The Penguins and the Mighty Ducks. Yeah. Yeah, Gonzo. Gonzo. Sorry, that's my own issues.
1: Oh,
2: that's
1: my goodness. Okay, we're fighting everybody today.
2: A, B, C, B, C, B, C, R, C, M, P, P, Q, L, O, L. I do want to get your take on this, on this story. So the CBC prank show gets these RCMP officers and says, we're going to honor
1: we're
2: you.
1: We're going to honor you. I love it.
2: Just something about that alone.
1: Yeah.
2: Just something about that alone. We want to honor you. Yeah. And they're like, of course you do. Like, obviously. Yeah. Like, I haven't actually done anything distinguished in my career at all.
1: Yeah.
2: All I did was write tickets in a village that nobody's heard of.
1: Enforcing injunctions.
2: And like, I get a $150,000 pension. Yeah, for enforcing injunctions, for driving around and doing nothing. I think one time I shoveled out an old lady. So I did a little bit. So of course you want
1: to happen to be
2: me.
1: My grandma. But
2: of course you want to honor me. Yeah. You know, in the back of it, my life was on the line every day.
1: Yeah.
2: I was you know a second away from peril and death and entanglement. But actually, I was a bureaucrat at a desk, and so of course you'd want to.
1: Yeah,
2: of course you want to honor me. So and then there's a bunch of these guys. So they get them all together. They round them all up and they say, we're gonna come. Honor you. And then
1: surprise.
2: And then the curtain opens and it's like some radicals that are like, all the things you did is pretty messed up, bros. Yeah. Like, yeah, this is not good stuff that you did. And they just lay it on them. Like, I'm not even referencing the story. I can just imagine. They're like, so like your whole organization was started as a militia to displace and dispossess indigenous people, Métis, First Nations, Inuit from their lands. All you did was cause mayhem and trouble. You residential schools would not have been as horrific if you wouldn't have been in there to help extract the kids.
1: First point of contact
2: wouldn't have been as horrific, and the ongoing millennial scoop wouldn't be as bad if they weren't leasing your forces to go into First Nations community. Plus, you're shooting our people right now. You're still shooting our people in disproportionately high numbers. Could you please stop doing any of that? And so these RCMP officers are like, what the hell? What the hell? What did I sign up for? And like,
1: then they run to their union.
2: Whether you think it's hilarious or not,
1: they run to their union. Yeah, like the news is hurting me.
2: Right?
1: the damn liberals.
2: Right?
1: The liberals are getting me.
2: And the like. Regardless of how you feel, and there's probably people that are police or connected to police that are listening right now, but like the whole narrative around police, and like I get it that it's dangerous, but like also like I don't
1: know. You're our big strong heroes who are offended by words.
2: I stood on a 2x4 on top of a deep fryer that had not been off for not even an hour and cleaned like the grease traps above the hood range in the kitchen.
1: I'm like, where's this going?
2: In a potentially deadly scenario. Yeah. So do I get to say that like line cooking is on the edge of life and death? You never know when that 2x4, your foot could slide off, you could fall in the deep fryer and you're forever changed. It's a tough, like that's kind of the cop narrative. Like, don't get me wrong.
3: Don't get me wrong. Cops step into situations yes. that everyday people don't go into, but they get a ton of training. They get bucket loads of money. They are held up as heroes in everyday life. Yeah. And then we can't even get a safe consumption and treatment site funded correct. In downtown St. Catharines. The yeah. not-for-profit workers are thrown away like garbage, respectfully.
1: Yeah, like it means nothing.
3: Yeah, Doug Ford would empty his wallet for a cop. If yeah. a cop asked. If a not-for-profit worker that, like, maybe is a single mom and is struggling and is trying to get by off, like, $42,000 a year or whatever some of these organizations 40, pay, yeah. sometimes less, and said to Doug Ford, you know, can you give him a dollar to my organization? He would say, no, I don't. Your work's harmful to, yeah. to society.
1: Yeah,
3: so
1: it's detrimental.
3: So I have no tears.
1: Yes.
3: I have no tears.
1: I have no sympathy for cops.
3: No.
1: Yeah. I mean, the other thing is you get praised in every aspect of your life. You can take a little bit of criticism from us.
3: Yeah. Like they know it's part of it. Yeah. It's part of it. It's as a media person, right? Like it, like I was pretty upset when that listener went off about residential school denialism and we, like I went through a whole month of like dealing with residential school deniers, which is like, it is a special kind of hell. And it's especially difficult for people to tell me that the core trauma that I experienced that I wasn't even directly involved with. I never experienced what it was like to be in a residential school yet. And science has proven that gets passed down to us in the form of intergenerational trauma. And then for someone to say that that's not real, it's
1: that's
3: like, I don't think you understand.
1: Yeah.
3: I don't think you understand, but I also get it. I'm on a radio program. I offer to be here. So when it comes to the cops, like, yeah, people see things very differently than us, including many of our own people. Yeah. We'll talk about the local Métis officer that everyone loves and respects, yeah. and they'll hold him up.
1: Yeah.
3: But it doesn't change the fact that on a systemic level, the data shows, residential school survivor testimony shows, missing and murdered Indigenous women, girls, Two-Spirit, trans, and other people have shown time and time again, it's the cops.
1: Yeah.
3: It's the cops that do it.
1: It's always the cops.
3: It's the cops.
1: Yeah.
3: Yeah. So for these RCMP officers, just as to get back to President Russell's AB, CBC, BC, RCMP, PQ, APTN, LOL. Yeah.
1: I love how Russell ended it with an LOL.
3: Yeah. That was, yeah. Nice touch. Nice touch. That's why he gets to be the president. Yeah. So yeah, they're, I mean, it, you know, I don't know. Was it funny? Was it good? Was it, I mean, I think that we have been the butt end of jokes forever. Oh. Jesse Wente.
1: One little, two little, three little,
3: yeah, exactly,
1: Indians.
3: Exactly.
1: Oh, wait, that one doesn't count. He's a half breed. this is Bugs Bunny, by the way. That joke, one little, two little, three, that's Bugs Bunny.
3: Yeah.
1: So.
3: Yeah, exactly. So, like, I'm, you know.
1: The half breed joke's funny.
3: I'm sorry that
1: it's 3.5.
3: I see what you did there. I see what you did there. So, yeah. It'll be okay.
1: Yeah. Well, so
3: it's gonna be okay.
1: So to expand it a little further, who historically listens to CBC? Who funds CBC historically? Progressives for the most part, liberals for the most part.
3: Well, sure. Arts, yeah. Like arts and media are now. It's weird that they are progressive institutions.
1: Yeah. And who historically goes into policing? Conservatives. Right? So, like, I'm just worried about the repercussions that this is going to have because the whole conservative narrative since Pierre Poilievre is defund the CBC.
3: Yeah.
1: Right? Like, I'm curious to see how this is going to be weaponized against our people in the upcoming elections or in by-elections, but local elections that happen where, because I don't know where this story took place. It wasn't Ontario, was it?
3: BC.
1: It was in BC. Yeah. Well, where the residential school deniers are. I would love to see but this is going to have a negative impact in those areas.
3: BC is being ripped apart at the seams culturally right now,
1: yeah.
3: and Indigenous rights, First Nations rights, but there's a heavy Métis population and Inuit people, so Indigenous broadly as well rights are at the center of this cultural battle. That it's something to behold.
1: Yeah.
3: So, but this story, like, I also look at it relative to the harm that like has been caused to Indigenous people, and it's just disproportionate. Like, even if you give and I don't think it was wrong, but even if you say 100% this was wrong and they should have been more more careful and they, you know, had a duty or whatever, which I don't agree with because it's prank show and this is how these things go, that relative to the harm that media has caused to our people.
1: Yeah.
3: Like, that's the thing. Like, if you're out there and you're like, oh, I heard this story and it sounds awful, and like, sometimes it's hard to defend Jews when this stuff is happening. It's like, okay, but like, look at it in the context of the entire universe. Like, on its own, is it an isolated incident? Sure, let's have a back and forth. And I'm sure all the BC talk shows are, you know, out there probably condemning, like, oh, the CBC this and the organizers that. But relative to the harm and consequence on people, it's nothing.
1: Cry me a river. Also, like,
3: cops will go back to their
1: cops credits. Are like, you know, I hate the narrative that cops are intervented. Their cops are reactionary. Like, it's really that simple. You don't come in guns a-blazing.
3: Yeah.
1: You come out with your notepads asking, and it's like, who is here? Who is there? Who's this? Who's that? Like, this narrative that they're gunslinging, and that's also a problem, that they're gunslinging going against the bad guys, because the bad guys historically have been us. So who are you slinging those guns against?
3: There was a guy sitting on the stoop on the top of the staircase of Old City Hall in St. Catharines, like the old one. That building needs to be like a heritage property. Somebody needs to preserve that. Yeah. All these people running in the fall election, I want to know. Protect and preserve that building. I don't care what it costs. That building needs to stay there. Frederick Douglass gave speeches in that building. Yeah. So there's a man and seemingly in distress at the top of a staircase. Five squad cars and a dozen officers to hopefully help this guy. I was crossing the street with another guy. He's like, what's going on there? I'm like, I don't know, like, police overreaction. And he's like, is that the most dangerous man in all of St. Catharines right now? Because there's six cop cars. Like, six cop cars. Like, it's a lot.
1: Yeah.
3: It's excessive.
1: Well, to bring it back to social work.
3: Yep.
1: Like, social workers deal with 10 people who like, think of the work of Positive Living. Think of the work of all these organizations who run on Gale Street, Start Me Up Niagara.
3: Yeah.
1: It's one worker per 10 people.
3: Yeah.
1: And here we have 10 cops for one person who's in distress.
3: Just give me half that budget. Don't.
1: Yeah. Give me a third
3: of it. Abolish the police. Just give me,
1: we should abolish
3: the
1: police.
3: Give me 20.
1: We'll take 20%.
3: Just give me 20 to 50% in about 5 years, and then we'll relook at those numbers, and we'll see that 20 to 50% will be much more well-placed than the money we waste.
1: On cops.
3: Okay, we got to do the separatist story. Next. Separatism.
1: Viva la Quebec Libre. I don't even know if that's a thing.
3: Viva la Alberta Revolution. We got it so bad here. We want to leave Canada. Oh, my goodness.
4: Taking a look at your weather forecast. Today we'll see some cloudiness this afternoon, then 60% chance of showers and a high of 28. Continuing showers this evening and a risk of a thunderstorm overnight. Tomorrow, a mix of sun and cloud with some more rain in the afternoon with a high of 26. And back to some sunny skies for Monday with a high of 20.
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0: think we should separate the District of Athabasca from the Alberta 1905 government and rescind all extensions to Ontario and Quebec since 1867.
1: Russell.
0: He also said on our last topic, the problem with the BC RCMP is the BC NDP. Let's put the blame for the policies and the lawmakers rather than the law enforcement. On a systemic level, the Canadian Crowns are the problem. Like, that is, like, there. I'm married to the five legacy categories of the Truth and Reconciliation Commission. Yes. I originally saw the idea in the Yellowhead Institute when they stopped publishing TRC updates. Yeah. They're like, we're just not going to bother because Canada's not going to do these. So yeah, they published the last one. They also actually talked about the parallels between what's happening in Palestine and the way that, like, people don't want to talk about it. They're just like, there's still this unwillingness. Like, it doesn't matter how many Canadians unfairly have the crap kicked out of them by Israeli forces on flotillas that are perfectly legal, and that these beatings are not legal, that people still don't want to talk about it. It's like this issue that people won't talk about. So in the Yellowhead report, they talked about that. But they also, in the report, talked about the five legacy categories of the TRC, and I never understood why it's organized in the five legacy categories and then the 13 reconciliation categories. And the reason that it has the five legacy categories is because child welfare, the healthcare system, the criminal justice system, including policing, though it's not mentioned, the education system and language and culture are the five very distinctive categories that the government had very specific controls, policy control over.
1: Say them again. Where's social work come into?
0: Social work would child welfare.
1: Child welfare.
0: So because they're like, and it actually like it aligns with Robin Maynard's policing Black Lives. Like they're again, there's a lot of like data that backs this up. So but I'm on the five legacy categories at all times. Like that's again where I try to get people back to. It's like, okay, if you want to understand on a systemic level, understand not my words. So I heard of these accentuated properly from the Yellowhead Institute. It stemmed back to the Truth and Reconciliation Commission when we were working with residential school survivors. The number one frame that I heard again and again and again is that the genocide is ongoing.
1: Yep.
0: And the way to understand the genocide is through the legacy categories.
1: Case in point, Manitoba and the Canadian government were just again found guilty of committing discrimination for Indigenous children being involved in the child welfare institution or child welfare, whatever you want to call it.
0: We saw
1: it's still happening. The point I bring this up is this article came out like last week.
0: Yep.
1: Yeah. Sorry.
0: We,
1: go ahead.
0: We saw Desmond Cole last night. This is about what you were just saying. We saw Desmond Cole last night, and I didn't have the luxury of having heard him speak earlier in the day.
1: Yeah.
0: But I keep the skin we're in. I actually have a copy in both lounges. Like, even though it's not about First Nations people. I mean, he talks a lot about Indigenous solidarity, but he talks about the plight of Black people in great detail. But he also talks about how these systems were built on norms of white supremacy, like normalizing white supremacy. And he doesn't, when he says white supremacy, and I say this on air all the time too. When I say white supremacy, I don't mean like KKK flags and hoods and masks, though there's more of that, and I have to admit I was a little nervous by the amount of cowboy hats that they had in the hall that we went to after the gathering. So, but I don't mean that. I mean by just the defaulting to white. And so therefore we're already wrong because we're not the norm. Yeah. And that like it's a simple idea, but it underpins the writing of Robin Maynard and Desmond Cole in Canada and Vijaya Luma in the United States and Ibram Kendi in the United States and then to circle back to the legacy categories again are the sort of framework that are used to harm our people. So to circle back to like BC and the Canadian Crowns being the problem, yes, but also in that I think we haven't informed our dialogue enough to understand the systemic ways that we're made. These systems are used against us to make us vulnerable.
1: Yeah, I mean, policing though, I still feel like there is an onus on the individuals. And my example would be what's happening in the United States with ICE. You know what you're signing yourself up for.
0: Yeah.
1: You know you're going in there to deport people.
0: Yeah.
1: Right? And If you're in BC, like, who are the, like, especially in BC, like, we're broadcasting out of Ontario right now. We're a little removed from the experiences of the people in BC. But the amount of injunctions that have been enforced, the amount of court cases that have been won, time and time again for the last, since we've been on air, like, we were figuring this out last year. We're 7 years, 8 years in. Has always and only ever been against Indigenous people.
0: Yeah.
1: So if you're signing up for this, like, you're knowingly going to fight Indigenous people, yeah, right? Which, again, there, if you're okay with that, because some people are kind of disillusioned with the system where they take the approach of, I'm going to fix the system from the inside.
0: Yeah.
1: Right? I'll give those people a slight pass. But for the most part, they know they're going to fight us.
0: The master's tools can never be used to dismantle the master's
1: house. I love it.
0: House. That's Roger Lord. You can beat the master. Thank you to Dr. Sabra, for expanding on it. Like that's a widely used quote, yeah, that the master tools can never be used to
1: dismantle the master's house.
0: But then Dr. Sabra has discussed this at length with me and we feature Dr. Sabra explaining the plight of Palestinian people, yeah, and the systemic forces that are used to cause the genocide. So, but she's explained that you can beat the master at his game, but that's only temporary.
1: Yeah.
0: So unfortunately, these people that are like, oh, like I'll be the good cop.
1: Yeah.
0: Right? Like, I'm Serpico.
1: Yeah.
0: Or whatever, right? Like, no, you're not.
1: Yeah.
0: Like Serpico happened. We, yeah, watched it. And, like, we're still seeing Toronto, you know, Niagara police officers are smuggling cheese. Toronto officers are smuggling all kinds of things. Like, the whole tow truck driving schemes. Yeah. Like, there are all these things that are again, showing that, like, no, you can't. Again, the evidence shows time and time again that great Audre Lorde quote, the master tools can never be used to dismantle the master's house. We have to build something outside.
1: We have to blow it, like, and I know you're not a fan of Quentin Tarantino, but in Django Unchained, you got to blow that house up.
0: I love Quentin Tarantino, for the record.
1: So, oh, do you?
0: But I just don't think a white director should use the
1: enough.
0: N-word 130 times
1: fair enough.
0: In a movie. So, but I'm also just borrowing, oh my goodness, Roxane Gay's,
1: yeah,
0: take on that. So,
1: fair enough.
0: Again, I'm going to get behind Roxane Gay. Like, there's Sean's opinion, there's Carl's opinion, and then there's Roxane Gay's opinion. Yeah. Out of the three of us, Roxane Gay every time.
1: Yes.
0: At least when it comes to issues that affect black, yes, people. So, yeah. So, we should, with the, like, 30 seconds that we have left of airtime, Alberta can't separate.
1: No.
0: They can't separate. The treaties supersede any, yeah, right that Alberta, yeah, would have.
1: Yeah. Yeah, we should have talked about this more.
0: You can't sell your car until you settle the lien. Right? Right?
1: I freaking love it. Yes. Yeah. Yes. Pay up.
0: Yeah.
1: Pay up.
0: Yeah, but it can't be paid in monetary value.
1: Like, well, okay, it can't be paid ever because all the oil is on Indigenous land.
0: All Alberta has to do is give the land back, yeah, and then they can separate. Yeah.
1: Well, because what eventually is going to happen is the same thing that happened in BC, where these ceded areas, these unceded areas, are going to be, again, reassigned to Indigenous people.
0: Yeah.
1: Rightfully so.
0: Yeah.
1: The government is relying, right, First Nations people and the governments are relying on the duty to consult as a reason why this did not go through.
0: Yep.
1: At what point, which I'm good, I'm glad it worked, but at what point does free, prior, and informed consent come into play?
0: Yeah.
1: Like, what's the point of the United Nations Declaration on the Rights of Indigenous People if we're not going to use the mechanisms that have been identified in it to determine these types of things? I'm glad that duty to consult worked. But I honestly believe that when free, prior, and informed consent becomes a status quo for consulting Indigenous people or engaging with Indigenous people, that nothing is going to get done. Because consent, if you hang money over an impoverished people, are they willingly providing consent? Right? Or are they making that decision because they're impoverished, right?
0: Yeah.
1: Like, I mean, that goes back to, Caledonia and the Douglas Creek, 1492 Liveback Lane.
0: Yeah.
1: The chiefs told us, the elected chiefs told us, the reason we did this is because they were going to do it anyways.
0: Yeah.
1: So we needed to get the money anyway. We needed to get something from this.
0: Yeah.
1: And that's why we sold the lands that we sold.
0: Yeah, you can't make a deal when you're in a coercive situation.
1: Yes.
0: It's the problem with the Mississauga,
1: yeah,
0: Treaty of Niagara of 1782. Like, there's all kinds of legal problems with that, that we'll have to discuss on another day. I got little hearts flying out of my head. Ooh. When you're being so smart just now, John. So, we gotta leave it at that. Thank you so much, Jace, for producing the program. Thank you, 6NCKTV, for hosting us. Nigit Wiswagwek.
1: Love you guys.

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4: Good morning, I'm Christine Jansen. Here's what's making news. Niagara police are asking for the public's assistance in locating missing 37-year-old Michael Magin. We have a photo of him posted on our website. Anybody with information on his whereabouts are asked to contact police. Prime Minister Mark Carney marked the 25th anniversary of 9/11 by reflecting on Canada's past support for the United States. At a time when the two countries are embroiled in a trade war, the Prime Minister paid tribute to those who were lost.
5: An otherwise ordinary day became one of history's darkest. Nearly 3,000 people, amongst them 24 Canadians, lost their lives, were killed in the worst terrorist attack in American history. Thousands more injured, countless more forever affected by what happened.
4: Carney also pointed to Canada's support for the U.S. in Afghanistan, where 158 Canadian soldiers were killed. Meanwhile, a major plank in Prime Minister Mark Carney's goal of attracting $1 trillion of investment to Canada kicks off on Monday. Hundreds of global asset managers will be in Toronto next week looking for places to park their capital when Carney hosts Canada's first ever investment summit. CD Howe Institute CEO Jeremy Cronick says the summit can be a catalyst for investment, but don't expect all that money to flow in overnight.
6: You can link dollars that are ready to flow with projects that are ready to go, then I think you'll see those move a little bit faster. But otherwise, you know, I think it takes time for projects to get going.
4: Cronick says Carney has made strides in making Canada a more attractive place to invest, but more work is needed to reduce a regulatory burden. Statistics Canada says the newly opened Gordie Howe International Bridge has seen more than 270,000 crossings in its first full month of operation.
7: The federal agency says nearly 135,000 return trips by Canadian residents and 101,000 trips by U.S. residents were recorded at the bridge in August. It also says 34,800 transport trucks used the bridge to enter Canada last month. The bridge connecting Windsor and Detroit opened to traffic on July 27th, following months of delays and tensions involving U.S. President Donald Trump. StatCan says two other major border crossings in Windsor, the Ambassador Bridge and the Windsor-Detroit Tunnel, recorded 348,000 inbound trips by Canadian and U.S. residents in August, a decrease of more than 35% over the same period in 2025. John Kennedy, The Canadian Press.
4: And back here at home, Wellspring Niagara is hosting their Community Day today from 11 a.m. to 4 p.m. They're inviting residents to join them at their facility at 50 Wellspring Way in Fonthill for a free celebration. Wellspring Executive Director Ann Mantini Salima with Wellspring's mission.
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4: 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The event is free to attend, but guests are encouraged to bring a donation for Pelham Cares. Now taking a look at sports, the Toronto Blue Jays are back at it this afternoon for the second game of their three-game series against the Baltimore Orioles. Toronto fell 7-4 in last night's opener. The Blue Jays are now two games back of the Guardians for the final American League wildcard spot after Cleveland won last night. There are four games on the schedule today in the CFL. The Toronto Argonauts host the winless Ottawa Redblacks. The Winnipeg Blue Bombers welcome the Saskatchewan Rough Riders. The Calgary Stampeders travel north to Edmonton to face the Elks. And the league-leading Montreal Alouettes play the BC Lions in Vancouver. And the Niagara Ice Dogs fell 5-4 to the Erie Otters in preseason action last night. They'll be back in action tonight as they take on Peterborough. For more local news that matters to you, head to cktvnews.com. Your weather forecast is next.
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4: Taking a look at your weather forecast. Today we'll see some cloudiness this afternoon, then 60% chance of showers and a high of 28. Continuing showers this evening and a risk of a thunderstorm overnight. Tomorrow, a mix of sun and cloud with some more rain in the afternoon with a high of 26. And back to some sunny skies for Monday with a high of 20.
13: You know that guy that wears socks and Birkenstocks? That is so not him. He's Gene Vilaitis on CKTV News.
14: You and I had a pretty good laugh yesterday afternoon talking about all of these social media posts that Trump was making on Sunday when he was having his meltdown. But the big one was late yesterday, where Trump is saying he's going to ban U.S. sales of Bombardier. Unless they start building stateside. So, John, what's driving this sudden focus? And is it a real threat? Because, after all, Bombardier employs 3,000 people in Wichita, Kansas.
15: I mean, it's as real as a threat as Donald Trump is willing to make it and Congress is willing to go along with, I suppose. But, I mean, listen, you and I both know what this is. It's pure political theater, timed perfectly to match our counter-tariffs that are kicked in. Trump grabbed the biggest, shiniest Canadian brand that he could find, and he wants to dominate the news cycle. But as an operational reality, I mean, it's completely detached from how the global aviation supply chain works, not to mention the fact, as you said, I mean, thousands of jobs are directly as a result of Bombardier in the United States. So it's just, as usual, a lot of bluster, but Trump bluster can sometimes turn into, you know, cluster what's.
14: Yeah. As I understand it, these jets are FAA approved and protected under CUSMA, which Trump personally renegotiated himself. So is there any actual legal mechanism Trump could use to actually block Bombardier products being sold in the U.S.?
15: I mean, that's what makes this an absolute non-starter, right? These aircraft are explicitly protected under the very deal that Trump himself signed into law. Short of invoking, I don't know, some kind of a wild national security emergency to claim executive business jets are a threat to the homeland, any attempt to actually block deliveries gets tied up in federal court by lunch on day one.
14: Yeah. You know, so many U.S. corporations rely on Bombardier sales, so wouldn't banning Bombardier in the U.S. backfire directly on U.S. workers?
15: Oh, 100%. It's a massive self-inflicted wound if they decide to actually move towards this. Not to mention the fact, I mean, it's not going to be great for, you know, associated industries or for stock prices as well. But, you know, it would immediately be like bullets hitting Honeywell in Arizona, GE in Ohio, Aerospace Techs in Texas specifically. Modern manufacturing isn't two countries tossing finished planes over a border. You know that. I know that here in Windsor, specifically with cars. It's a shared ecosystem. And so you can't punch your trade partner without giving yourself a black eye.
14: Mm. Okay, so Canada rolled out the retaliatory tariffs at midnight. So is Trump using Bombardier as leverage, or is this trade dispute sort of starting to spiral out of control already, and it's only been less than 12 hours?
15: It's both leverage and it's escalation. Trade talks broke down. Prime Minister Carney's counter tariffs hit $20 billion worth of goods today, so Trump reached for the largest megaphone he could, his cell phone, and he posted on Truth Social. The danger here, though, isn't the post. The danger is when the rhetorical posturing hardens into official White House policy. That's how a trade spat spirals into genuine economic carnage. And, you know, the fact that he decides to associate with anyone other than Jamison Greer, the trade representative, I mean, look at Scott Bessent, Treasury Secretary. I mean, these are not serious people, even though they come from very serious backgrounds. So I think Trump's worst impulses can be fanned.
14: Yeah. Okay, well, a lot of experts, and this is just, you know, happening in the last about 18 hours, they're warning Bombardier is just the first Canadian target on Trump's radar. I'm going to ask you to take a guess here. Which other sectors or industries should be on high alert against Trump next?
15: This is what's so hard to even try to forecast. I mean, I've said this to you before. It's like we're wearing a blindfold in a dark room and we've been spun in a circle and we're supposed to play darts. I mean, any of our industries are so deeply integrated across the border, they're all in the crosshairs right now if Trump decides to get angry. I mean, look closely at auto manufacturing, especially here in Windsor and Southern Ontario more broadly, along with steel, aluminum, and agri-food as well. If a CUSMA-compliant aerospace leader like Bombardier isn't off limits, absolutely no major Canadian export sector can afford to coast by right now. We are fully in the trenches, and we don't know what that means.
14: Yeah. You know, I played that clip on Valaitis on the News from Dr. Ian Lee from Carleton University, and a frequent guest on Gonzo's show, the food professor, had an article in the Sun over the weekend. Both these guys, very, very smart, highly educated, as is our prime minister in economics. The former two say this is going to be a disaster for Canada. Carney hasn't said anything. What's your quick take? You know, are we looking at a recession, a depression, as some of these other experts are saying?
15: I don't know if you have time to have seen the Prime Minister's video that just came out a couple minutes ago.
14: No.
15: So you might want to take a look during the break and see if you want to pull some clips from it. But it's the Prime Minister, it's a one shot of him, and I guess this is the conversation that's supposed to make us feel good about things right now. And watching this video from the Prime Minister, it was like a fantasy land, saying that, you know, we're going to be able to win this trade war. We built ourselves up throughout history, you know, in rather tumultuous times with the U.S., not tumultuous times, but at the end of the day, I mean, I think that the characterization of the Dachshund actually does make a bit of sense here. We need to get a deal cut, but electorally speaking, this is a gold mine for Carney. The country hates Trump, and it seems like he's willing to, you know, keep fanning those flames.
14: Well, yeah, he's a gazillionaire. All right, another great take, my friend. We'll be talking to you later in the week.
15: Thank you, June.
14: Letke's got a take. John Letke.
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14: And the gas wizard, and also was a member of parliament for 18 years and part of the Privy Council. Good morning, Dan.
25: Good morning, Jean, and happy return to all the kids returning to school and life getting to back to some semblance of normality.
14: Yeah, I think recess is coming up in about 20 minutes. Listen, Dan. Dan, the Prime Minister has just released a video address to the nation, and it comes, you know, after the retaliatory tariffs started at midnight. So the Prime Minister is warning Canadians that the country will pivot away from the U.S. and it will come at a cost. Now he goes on to say, Canada's plan to respond to the U.S. trade war by striking new trade deals with other countries will allow us to become less reliant on the U.S. I don't believe that for a second. Our trade with the United States doesn't even compare to all of Italy, Germany, the United Kingdom, you name it.
25: Well, I mean, the fact that it took that long to create is 100 years of development and trade is a real problem. And if you consider just how bad the situation could get, I don't think we've scratched the surface, Gene.
14: What do you think is going to happen with these tariffs? I'm looking at the guy who I find really fascinating is this guy, Dr. Ian Lee from Carleton University. And he says this is going to be a disaster. There could be a recession, a depression. Unemployment numbers could go up. I mean, in August, we lost 42,000 jobs. That's not a great way to set the table for what happened at midnight.
25: No, and we're not dealing with a guy. We know Donald Trump started this, but we also know that we haven't handled it very well by basically capitulating at the beginning on a couple of things, digital and a few other factors. I don't understand for a guy who said he could cut a deal with Donald Trump and got elected on it and had people line up enthusiastically pushing it. I spoke to some people on the weekend and thought, these are dyed-in-the-wool conservatives. Oh, Mark Carney's doing a great job. And I thought, what drugs are you on? What planet are you on? This country is in full decline. And although we don't like Donald Trump, we've simply known the fact that he's exposed the weaknesses of our pursuing DEI, ESG, net zero, massive immigration policies that have smashed the productivity of this country. We've driven out investments. Now, we set the table for Donald Trump to take advantage of us, and I think that's, we got to get back to basics. It's not tit-for-tat retaliation, which we can't do. As you pointed out, it's a flea taking on, a mallet. What we really have to do is to get our house in order. Where are all these projects? These projects we've been talking about for a year and a half, 2 years. Where are they? None of them have been approved, unless, of course, they involve some kind of federal government grift. A significant amount of our public dollars spent. The only people who want to come and do business in Canada, a little bit like the next-door neighbor whose kid doesn't have any friends, so they tie a pork chopper on his next to the next-door neighbor's dog to come and play with it. To suggest that we can somehow displace the American trade situation is absolute fantasy. In fact, it borders on lunacy. And I'm one of those that... Sorry, Tom Cochran. I don't believe that the country is filled with people living on the lunatic fringe, but I got to believe there's a lot of folks that are heading that way.
14: Yeah. Well, interestingly, getting back to Dr. Lee, validate your point, he explains that a $100 billion Canadian economy versus a U.S. $30 trillion economy is like Canada walking down the street, finding a loony, and suddenly thinking we're rich now.
25: Well, Dr. Ian Lee knows what he's talking about, and he has I've done many interviews with him in the past on gasoline energy pricing, but, we've lost the opportunity. We lost our way. We became, entranced with the idea of NATO net zero, UN net zero, Bilderberg net zero, WEF net zero, all sorts of ways in which to transform society to the woke atmosphere involve ourselves with this idea that we can throw away productivity, we can throw away investments, we can chase away those who have innovation, who want to do something constructive. We've driven them away and out, and unless it serves a particular political peccadillo, we still think that we can elbows up our way and win this war. Mm-hmm. There's no doubt there's going to be a counter retaliation within hours, if not days. And it won't just be Donald Trump. It'll be the entire administration. We saw what they were doing on Bombardier.
14: Yeah.
25: I don't think the Americans would have as much to work on. Doesn't matter with or without Trump. Waiting till November the 11th or whether the November midterms is an awful way to try to conduct business. Mark Carney said he had a plan. Half his assets, most of his assets are in the United States. Hell, he moved his company to the United States. His family, to my understanding, lives there. I don't want to get family involved, but what's his level of commitment to Canada when, in fact, everything he does is really based on, basically feathering his own nest and ensuring that he's looked after by keeping hedging his bets and keeping his interest in the United States. My concern is that Canadians have been misled. He said he could do something. He hasn't done it. The Canadian way is to find our own way, but to say at the same time, to recognize maybe we have to put some water with our wine because there's some really dumb things that we've done. Yeah. I'm not saying supply management has to be the be-all, end-all, but there's a lot of irritants out there that we've never addressed, and we're going to have to address them sooner or later, because if they think Donald Trump is the last guy to bring these things up, it's only the beginning. There's going to be a lot more going forward, and wait till a couple of companies decide that big companies, decide they're going to pack up and leave. That'll send a shockwave across even the most wokest of elbows up who now find our country very close to ankles up.
14: Yeah. Two last quick stories. First one, Canada's military has reopened up formal talks with the Chinese military for the first time in 8 years. That all ended, of course, when the two Michaels were held hostage. China's defense ministry says Canada and China revived their formal coordination dialogue on the 4th of September. But we learn about this from Beijing, not Ottawa.
25: Yeah, I mean, they're trying to hide it. They know this is bad. They know there's a level of involvement between Canada and China's massive. We know that Carney went over there. I'm sure you discussed that. We broke off with them 8 years ago. I mean, talk about antagonizing the United States. Now, I had some people who didn't like that yesterday, some of the Carney cultists coming out and saying, oh, no, the Americans are doing the same thing. They're not doing the same thing. They're not managing a military strategy or sitting down and discussing, you know, over tiddlywinks how they're going to carve up the world. Canada is in a very vulnerable position. Given the level of interference that we've seen in our elections and that we are seeing in a lot of our affairs, there's no doubt, and of course, yeah, steel having in part Chinese components, automotive parts have Chinese components. We have to understand that we are quickly drifting towards China's vassal state, and for which there is no return. So we better choose our battles quite well here. You know, standing up and booing a team at a soccer game may be cool and trendy and cute, but you won't be doing a lot of booing when you're out of a job.
14: Yeah. Final question, where's gas going this week, buddy?
25: Yeah, it's going up. It's going up even further, probably a 2 or 3 cent increase come Thursday. There'll be no increase for tomorrow or any movement tomorrow, and diesel continues to move ahead. Now, good news, on the 17th of September, we should see what amounts to about a 9 to 10 cent drop because we're switching back to winter gasoline.
14: All right. Great talking to you this week. Let's do it again next Tuesday.
25: As well. Thanks for having me, Gene.
14: All right. There he goes, Dan McTeague, former member of Parliament for 18 years, president of Canadians for Affordable Energy.
4: Taking a look at your weather forecast, we'll see mainly cloudy skies with the risk of a thunderstorm and a low of 21 overnight. A mix of sun and cloud into the morning with 60% chance of showers early in the afternoon, reaching a high of 26. We'll see some sunny skies for Monday with a high of 20 and Tuesday cloudy with 30% chance of showers and a high of 24.
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12: Tuesday, we're joined by my good friend Randy Taylor from Taylor Made Leadership for another lesson in personal and professional development. And good morning.
13: Good morning, Mr. Valaitis. How was that for a weekend?
12: It was a great weekend.
13: No, wow, what a great way to cap the summer off, right? That was fantastic. Many more of those to come.
12: Now, are you one of the people in the school of thought that Labor Day weekend means the end of summer?
13: No, absolutely not.
12: Oh,
13: I think realistically, you know, there's lots of days, I think, in the summertime that we try and say, well, it's the summertime, so it doesn't matter if it's 38 degrees, right? And so, well, you know, in my world, it does. And if it's pouring rain, it does.
12: Mm-hmm.
13: But we're in for some of the best

0: weather of the whole year. I mean, through September and October, there's no bugs, there's no humidity. It's nice. You can go out with a, you know, a shirt on, a t-shirt, or maybe a sweatshirt. So it's, yeah, it's my favorite time of the year. I wish fall would last for 6 months.
1: Yeah, it's great. Sweater weather, yeah, as they say.
0: Yes, sir.
1: Well, let's take a look at today's lesson where you say the cup is half full. What a shame.
0: Yeah, what a shame. So let me give you something completely different in a way of looking at something we've all heard before. You know, we know the old question, is your cup half full or half empty? And we're told, you know, that the person who sees the cup as half full is the optimist, and the one who sees it half empty is the pessimist. But I started thinking about this and thinking about the cup very differently. What if the real problem is whether your cup isn't half full or half empty? What if you're only drinking from half of it half of the time?
1: Hmm.
0: And that's what I believe is happening to a number of people. It is 100% of the focus of my work in all areas. And I think that hopefully this will convince a lot of people that we're physically here, but mentally we're somewhere else, right? We're thinking about yesterday. We're worrying about tomorrow. We're replaying conversations and then imagining things that haven't happened yet. They're asking themselves, what if? And there's an enormous cost to that. I mean, when you break this down and say the average human, you and I, you know, will live some 30,000 days, some if we're lucky, a little bit longer, some if we're not, a little bit less. But because we're lost in thoughts, we're not actually here experiencing the moment of life. And so you're on a one-hour conference call, but for 30 minutes, you're living in your head and you're somewhere else. You were on the call for an hour, but you were only there for half of it. Or you're in the gym. You have an hour to work out, but your mind is racing with, you know, things to do list and your business and relationships and finance. And you leave the gym and think, where did that hour go? It's not because we weren't physically there, but mentally we were somewhere else. You're sitting at the dinner table and your child is telling you a story. I think this resonates the most. It can be a child, a spouse, whoever. They're excited. They're looking at you. They're talking. You're nodding your head, but you're thinking about work. You're thinking about something else. And eventually they see little change in your face and they realize you're not really listening. And that moment is gone. And I think the most important part of this lesson is that we can't get it back. That's the part I think about overthinking that we don't really talk often enough about. We talk about its effects on productivity, and we talk about stress and anxiety, but there's another cost, and it steals away those moments of life.
1: Hmm. Well, how do we deal with that little voice inside of us?
0: Understand its origin and understand that it's stealing from you. I mean, there's no other way to really, you know, parse this than to say that voice is ripping you off. Because if you were lost in thought, replaying something from yesterday or worrying about something tomorrow, that is a cost you just paid. You're never getting it back. I had a conversation last week with a client who was a financial advisor, and they, you know, sales is part of the process. And I said, so if you were given an hour to call, you know, potential clients, how many calls would you make? And we said, you know, maybe 15 calls or 20 calls. That's irrelevant. But I said, what if halfway through your calls, I reached over with a pair of scissors and I cut the phone line, imagining it was a wired phone. Remember back in those days?
1: Yeah. Sure do.
0: Go with me here. And he said, well, why would you do that? I said, it's not relevant why I would do it. What just happened to your calls? He said, well, they would stop. I guess. I said, so then how many calls would you have made? He said, well, probably half of them. I said, there you go. Right? That is what happens to all of this time that we are given, you know, giving to errant thought that takes us out of the moment. It's the 7 calls we didn't make. It's the 10 push-ups we didn't do. It's the, you know, the moments spent in stress and anxiety and fear. It's not completing that project for kids trying to, you know, finish their homework. This applies to everything. That focus, gosh, what would we give at the end of life to come back and say, so that 50% we missed, can we get some of that back?
1: Mm, yeah.
0: And by then the answer is no, I'm sorry. You missed it. But we have the ability right now to not miss it. you know, every moment? No. Is it possible to claw back a good amount of that 50% we're missing? It is, but it's about, you know, first and foremost, being conscious of the process happening, having ways to manage it. I talk all the time about, you know, if you want something done, give it to a busy person. So planning your day the night before in complete detail by calendar hour and waking up and executing, because then you have, you know, you have a commitment.
1: Yeah, you got a plan.
0: Right? Yeah, you got a plan. So that helps starting an activity. I use the phrase on your mark, go, instead of on your mark, get set, go, because the get set is the overthinking part. Panoramic vision and surrender. There's a number of, you know, different processes that work very, very effectively. And over time, it's not a struggle forever. You know, within 2 to 3 months, we can create a new behavior and become that person who is not living in our head over 50% of the time.
1: Well, here's an interesting thought, because I'm sure there's people thinking this right now. You get into the moment, but how do you catch yourself when you start drifting out, and how do you come back into the moment as opposed to worrying about, I don't know, going grocery shopping, picking up the kids, I don't have enough money for this, I'll never get out of debt, you know, the usual.
0: Yeah, it, you know, it's a behavioral aspect. Listen, if you're here, you would see the bracelet I'm wearing right now. And I had them made for myself and, you know, for a bunch of clients, and it says be here, right? So every time I see that on my wrist, it's a reminder. Where am I? Are you there or are you here? There's only two places to be. Three, really. I mean, you could be in the past or in the future, or you can be here. So, you know, you can write that on your hand. It's free. You can write the word focus, or you can write the words be here. And over time, it becomes a conditioning thing. And again, listen, most people are not even aware that they're doing it. You know, we call it thinking.
1: Yeah.
0: Right? It's a replay of past events, and then a fabrication of a future event that is not even here. Another really important thing that I've started teaching people to do, when you're considering anything in the future, and this is a great behavioral process that will over time begin to make you that person. So there are two boxes in your head. There's a box of all the failures in life, and there's a box of all the celebrations. So when you're considering anything in the future, this is really powerful, and it takes time, but it really has a dramatic effect. Is to say, you know, that lunch coming up, the client I'm meeting tomorrow, the date I'm having on Saturday, whatever it is, right? In your own mind, set the example to say, how will this event have to turn out to go in the celebration box?
1: All right. I like that.
0: Right? Because then you start to visualize the event turning out well, instead of 90% of people's fears never turn out. Who would you listen to that was wrong 9 times out of 10, right? But we listen to
1: exactly.
0: Ourselves, and it's a fool's errand.
1: Yeah.
0: So every future event, really spend the time and condition yourself to say, how would this have to turn out to end up in the celebration box?
1: And don't be your own worst enemy.
0: Bingo.
1: Bingo. How can folks get a hold of you, Randy?
0: The website is the best place, and we can set up a time to have a further conversation like this. I love this stuff. The website is TaylorMadeLeadership.com.
1: All right. Another great lesson, my friend. Have a great week, and we'll do this next Tuesday.
0: Go Jays.
1: Go Jays. Randy Taylor from Taylor Made Leadership.
2: Taking a look at your weather forecast, we'll see mainly cloudy skies with the risk of a thunderstorm and a low of 21 overnight. A mix of sun and cloud into the morning with 60% chance of showers early in the afternoon, reaching a high of 26. We'll see some sunny skies for Monday with a high of 20, and Tuesday cloudy with 30% chance of showers and a high of 24.
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1: We do 60 segments a week, and this one is number 30, which means we're halfway there to the weekend. We kick it back, and we have fun. It's Carla Collins with a twist. Good morning.
18: Gene, I'm not sure, but I think you may have to start calling me Carla America, which really doesn't work well with the wordplay. It may be Carla America with we can't say with a twist. With what? With a flag. I don't know.
1: Carla America.
18: I mean, I'm just saying, and you know, I never like to give any oxygen to politics.
1: No.
18: But when it gets too hilarious, like when South Park gets involved, I too have to get involved. So, again, I'm sure your listeners know that this started with the Gulf of Mexico. It's now the Gulf of America. Lake Ontario, Lake America, but wait, there's more. Because the hits keep coming. New Mexico, now New America. And I think it all culminated with South Park, which kicks off season 29, if you can believe it, with Matt and Trey. They are premiering their 29th season on September 16th, and they have changed their name from South Park to South America for this season.
1: I'm sure that first episode will have the Blame Canada song in it.
18: Well, I think they're going after it's parodying the president, but they said they also want to thank the patriotism and bravery of Google and Apple. So, you know, they have no sacred cows.
1: I love South Park. It's just the best show.
18: I know. And I'm also thinking, so I thought, like, is America Ferrera safe?
1: Yes.
18: And I thought, yes, because her name is already America Ferrera, but the Sisterhood of the Traveling Pants has got to be changed to the Sisterhood of you staying right down here in this country. You're not traveling with your pants across any borders. So that's what...
1: It is pretty crazy. Did you see all those memes that Trump was posting, all 37 of them, on Sunday?
18: Well, I kind of did, because for the first time in forever, you know, I'm here with friends. We watched Jimmy Kimmel's monologue last night.
1: Oh, yeah. He was back on the air. Yeah.
18: He was back on the air for his 4,000th episode. And because I do my due diligence for Carla Collins with a twist with the Gene Valaitis show, I had heard very conflicting reports all day that he was going to be taken off the air, that this is his last season, that he will, you know, yes, appear and then be gone in May of 2027, but still all kinds of conflicting reports, and he did not mention it himself, but he did have a medley, shall we say, of the greatest hits and memes in one of his packages that he showed.
1: You know, I was reading something this morning where supposedly somebody from ABC said the reports of his contract not being renewed for 2027 were inaccurate, but it didn't really attribute it to somebody with a name. And I know he's been talking about, you know, he's done the show for a long time, and that's about it.
18: Well, I know his wife also spoke out and said, look, you know, because she's his head writer and executive producer. I'm trying to think of her name now. Mara McNeary? I wrote it down here. But there were so many things to cover today. And they asked her how she felt, and she said, well, you know, on one hand, I think he's leading the good fight and giving those, you know, she said, I know we're in a vacuum, but, you know, we do answer one voice, and she enjoyed that he had the summer off and wants him to rest. But on the other hand, she wants him to keep, you know, making the jokes and representing. I will tell you, and again, having not seen Jimmy Kimmel, who does look like one of my exes back when my age started with the two, he looked terrific. So the rest did him good. And I thought maybe I always try to, you know, Molly is her name,
1: right,
18: his wife.
1: Right. What I find hysterical is Guillermo is going to be on Dancing with the Stars.
18: Oh, my God. And do you want to know the funniest bit? So, as always, and the thing I like most about Jimmy is his whole relationship with Guillermo. I've always loved Guillermo. Yeah. I've had the chance to be interviewed by Guillermo and vice versa. Could not be a sweeter man. So he's Dancing with the Stars with the professional dancer who won last year. And Jimmy's saying to him, so how often are you rehearsing? 3 hours a day, 5 days a week, but Guillermo has gained weight.
1: How's that possible?
18: And that's what Jimmy said. He's like, I don't, you know, and he was saying it like he wasn't doing any body shaming. He's like, Guillermo, I'm not for nothing, but I've known you a long time, and it just seems that you may have gained weight. He said, well, you know, Jimmy, I'm so hungry after those rehearsals. Well, and he said, yep, I've gained 10 pounds. So he is just, you know, a magnificent delight of nature, that Guillermo.
1: Well,
18: and he's holding strong.
1: Having lived close by where you live in Hollywood, there are a lot of taco stands and some pretty darn good burritos in Southern California. So,
18: well, now with the food trucks, you know, listen, Gene, it's impossible. Which is, I have to say, for a small place here in Burlington, Vermont, I can't believe the number of phenomenal restaurants that it has. And today I'm en route to the Von Trapp Family Lodge. That's right.
1: The Sound of Music?
18: It's a very famous lodge and spa. You know, it's in Stowe, Vermont, of course, because more known for the skiing.
1: Right.
18: We're going off season, so I need to find a, you know, lederhosen bikini, which was not easy. By the way, it is really tough to find.
1: Well, you can use that at the spa and then during Oktoberfest.
18: Absolutely. Listen, you know me, I'm a very smart consumer. I never wear one dress once, so it's got to have a dual purpose. Well, I mean, I was going to start today's show talking about the Emmys, even though I find no one I know is talking about the Emmys.
1: Or watching them.
18: It's like a stealth sleepeasy now, speakeasy rather. But a couple of interesting facts about the Emmys, because speaking of Jimmy Kimmel, she will be on Jimmy Kimmel tonight. The host, do you know who's hosting it?
1: No.
18: It's Mariska Hargitay.
1: You're kidding. That seems odd.
18: No. It seems odd. Is she going to be a hoot? She does seem like she has a great sense of humor. God knows she's a pro. She's been on Law & Order since before you and I were born.
1: No kidding.
18: I mean, that's the longest running show. But this is a very sad fact. And again, you know, I always say, I don't say I'm a feminist. Of course, pay me as much as men. Of course, don't hassle me at the workplace because I work at home and that's getting creepy. But then the feminists say, no more photoshopping. I'm like, no, I need 17 filters on each one of my picture. What? Wait, what? No, I want to look like an impressionist painting. However, Mariska will be the first woman to host in 15 years.
1: Wow.
18: And there have only been four hosts, and one time it was doubled up, within the last century that were women.
1: That'd be a good trivia question. Who were the other female hosts? I'm guessing Joan Rivers, maybe?
18: I know that Jane Lynch was one.
1: Right.
18: And I did have this at the ready, but again, just so much crazy stuff happening. But, you know, I have to say, although they're saying it's a golden age in the U.S., I don't know about that. I will say it kind of seems like a golden age of streaming or TV again, because there have just been so many phenomenal works of television, in my humble opinion. And you know that my favorite is Widow's Bay. I think it's one of the first things you and I talked about.
1: Yeah, yes.
18: Calls with a Twist, and Matthew Rhys is nominated for two different Emmys, one for The Beast in Me with Claire Danes, and one as the lead of... Anyway, I don't think it can go wrong, because between Black Rabbit with Justin Bateman, which was an amazing limited series, and a lot of the usual hacks. You know, John Hammond, Friends and Neighbors is also nominated, which I just never really got into.
1: No, I agree.
18: So I didn't think that was otherwise. They're all bangers. Of course, The Bear is once again up there. Mm-hmm. And then I have another really juicy nugget, which I don't know if you've heard any of the talk about the latest documentary that debuted at the Venice Film Festival.
1: Oh, about Elon Musk. Yeah.
18: Yes, so this is by Alex Gibney, and I don't know if you're familiar, but he is the documentarian of our times.
1: Yes.
18: I mean, from Going Clear, you know, the Scientologist documentary, Enron, the list is, I don't have time for all of them, but so this is a 225-minute documentary, and it features Ashley St. Clair, who is... Well, he's Musk's ex-girlfriend and the mother of his 13th child.
1: Yeah, I know.
18: Because he and Nick Cannon are neck and neck, and I keep bouncing back between the two of them whenever I try to make a joke.
1: Well, I have part of the review on from Deadline. The film depicts the world's richest man as petty, narcissistic, megalomaniacal, cruel, detached from humans at a personal level, including his partners and 13 kids, while purporting to want to save humanity.
18: He's a complicated cat, is what I want to answer to that.
1: No,
18: you know,
1: kidding.
18: Layers, Gene.
1: But
18: layers, Gene. Well, yeah, because it also features his first wife, I believe, Justine.
1: Right.
18: So Ashley reportedly turned down a $40 million NDA, and because apparently in a text, Elon said he wanted his 13th child because he needs to build an army for the upcoming civil war. And I'm like, he truly is trying to populate Earth and Mars.
1: No kidding.
18: Oh, my goodness.
1: Well, strange.
18: So, yeah, and that's going to become, I think that's out in theaters in mid-October. But 4 hours.
1: No, thanks. I could barely make it through the Irish story.
18: Right. Well, you know, you and I have the same kind of, first of all, I don't think it's fair that there's a documentary that's lasting longer than one of Elon's marriages. Like, I feel like that's kind of cruel.
1: No kidding.
18: I hope there's an intermission Tarantino style.
1: Okay. I don't believe, when are you going back to Hollywood? Or have you moved to Vermont now?
18: I wish. It really has been spectacular. No, I go back on Saturday.
1: Okay.
18: I go back on Saturday. Yeah, it's just been a delight here. And, you know, listen, a great spot to do art, which I've been doing for most of my stay here.
1: Well, that's great. Well, you have fun for your last week. And I guess next week we'll be talking to you from Hollywood.
18: And, you know, I want to remind everyone that it's very important during these times to keep laugh, because every time you laugh, Gene, every time you laugh, an angel gets knocked up by Elon Musk. Thank you. Right out of my act.
1: Thank you. Talk to you next week.
18: Bye, Gene.
19: From the National Newsroom of the Canadian Press, I'm Dom Mitchell. Saudi Arabia's kingdom is feeling some pressure today after Iraq's government confirmed an attack on a Saudi oil pipeline was carried out by Iran-backed militias operating in Iraq. The threat has shut down the top global oil producer's alternative to the Iranian threatened Strait of Hormuz. An umbrella group of Iran-backed militias in Iraq are denying their involvement. The attack on the east-west pipeline came as Iran-backed Houthis in Yemen took control of a key island at the entrance of the Bab el-Mandeb Strait at the southern end of the Red Sea. About 12% of global trade passes through the area. Leaders of some of the world's major emerging economies taking part in the BRICS Nations Summit this weekend expressed concern over rising tensions in the Middle East. They are jointly condemning sanctions not authorized by the United Nations. The leaders, which include the heads of state for China, Russia, and India, are meeting in New Delhi to strengthen their global position this weekend. They voice concern over attacks on civilian infrastructure and indirectly criticize the U.S. and Israel for strikes on Iran. Speaking at the BRICS summit, Russian President Vladimir Putin denied Russia poses any threat to Europe. It comes as more Russian strikes killed 5 civilians and wounded dozens in Ukraine today. Putin has warned that sending European troops into Ukraine would mean direct conflict with Russia. Ukraine faces mounting pressure from Russia's intensified air campaign. Moscow's attacks target Ukraine's power grid ahead of winter, aiming to demoralize civilians. Ukrainian President Volodymyr Zelensky said that he would meet with Putin if the leaders were both invited to the Group of 20 summit in December in Miami. A major plank in Prime Minister Mark Carney's goal of attracting trillions of dollars of investment to Canada kicks off on Monday. Hundreds of global asset managers will be in Toronto next week looking for places to park their capital when Carney hosts the first ever investment summit. CD Howe Institute CEO Jeremy Cronick says the summit can be a catalyst for investment, but don't expect all that money to flow in overnight.
20: You can link dollars that are ready to flow with projects that are ready to go, then I think you'll see those move a little bit faster. But otherwise, you know, I think it takes time for projects to get going.
19: Chronic says Carney has made strides in making Canada a more attractive place to invest, but more work is needed to reduce regulatory burden. A 30-year-old railroad worker is dead after struck by a train in Montreal. Emergency services says they were called to the scene in downtown around 3 a.m. this morning. Montreal police are investigating, but a spokesperson told the Canadian Press signs point to a workplace accident without criminal elements. The Transportation Safety Board of Canada announced it has sent a team of investigators. And Quebec political leaders are entering day 17 of the campaign trail today with their first debate approaching on Tuesday. Sovereignty made headlines yesterday as Parti Québécois leader Paul St-Pierre Plamondon revealed his planned sovereignty referendum and its cost at $130 million. Three of the five leaders argued that there were better ways to spend that money, but the sovereigntist left-wing party Québec Solidaire defended the proposed expense. This is the Canadian Press. In sports, there are four games in the CFL today. First up, the Toronto Argonauts host the winless Ottawa Redblacks, followed by the Winnipeg Blue Bombers welcoming the Saskatchewan Roughriders. The Calgary Stampeders travel north to Edmonton to face the Elks, and the league-leading Montreal Alouettes play the BC Lions in Vancouver to close out the day. In Major League Baseball, the Toronto Blue Jays are two games back of Cleveland for the final American League wildcard spot after the Guardians were winners last night. The Jays falling in the first of their three-game series with the Baltimore Orioles 7-4. Righty Spencer Miles will get the ball for the Jays this afternoon, while Kyle Bradish will start for the Orioles. The top two players in the world are set to go head-to-head for the U.S. Open Women's Grand Slam title today in New York. Aryna Sabalenka will seek her third straight U.S. Open title, facing Elena Rybakina. And Canada's women will face China at the Wheelchair Basketball World Championships this afternoon in Ottawa to close out the group stage. From the Canadian Press, I'm Don Mitchell.
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24: Hi there. Welcome to the Bashy Capello Show on this long weekend. I hope you're having a wonderful day wherever you are. Sit back, relax, and enjoy the next hour of programming, the best interviews this year from our show. We're going to kick things off going one-on-one with former Chief of Defense Staff, the former top soldier in Canada, General Wayne Eyre. He's going to talk about his views on the global threat landscape, also on turning to China and away from the United States, and what it means really in the defense sector, because the defense sector is really one of those main sectors that the government is saying we need to stop spending all our money in the United States on, and we need to turn more toward Canada. Is that possible? And if we are turning, you know, at the same time more to China, what does that mean? So we'll talk to General Eyre about that. Then we'll speak to Luc Berthold, a conservative MP from Quebec, who has introduced a private member's bill to amend the Youth Criminal Justice Act to give youth justice courts the power to delay sentencing for a young offender found guilty of an offense tied to drugs, essentially, to allow them to participate in an authorized addiction treatment program. So basically, we'll delay the sentence so that you can go and get the help that you need. His own son suffered from that addiction, and he tragically lost him. And so Mr. Berthold, you know, it takes a lot of courage to talk about that, and he very generously shared his time with us for that discussion. Then Grant Isaac will be here. He's the president and CEO of Cameco, which is a huge company involved in nuclear energy. Canada, the federal government, just released its nuclear strategy. And, you know, there's a lot of curiosity about whether, you know, what it means for which companies. So we're going to talk to Grant Isaac about that. And then we'll do an explainer with Jeremy Harris. What's the hot topic in pretty much every municipality I can think of? Data centers. Should we have them? Should we ban them? Jeremy Harris is an AI expert, and he'll join us to explain that.
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24: It's 25 minutes before the top of the hour. One of the biggest shifts under this federal government versus previous federal governments has most certainly been on the issue of defense. Part of that is, of course, pressure from the United States, from the Trump administration in particular, to meet NATO spending targets, which have evolved from 2% of GDP spent on defense to now closer to 5% over the next 9 or so years. We never said we would meet those. We said we'd meet those goals. We just never laid out a timeline for a number of different years. And now the Kearney government is saying we're going to meet it. We're going to try to exceed it. It means tens of billions of dollars of spending, new spending on defense. But where should that money go? And what is really what led to the change in consensus, both in society and elsewhere, supporting the idea that that much more could be spent on defense? That's how I started my interview with former Chief of Defense Staff, former top soldier here in Canada, retired General Wayne Eyre.
0: So I see it as Canada awakening to the strategic threats that are out there. Those strategic threats are not new. It's just that we have a much more visceral sense of them. So from that perspective, it's good. It's good for the state to remember, for the government to remember that the first role of the state is to defend itself. And we're seeing that now.
2: In this case, it is tens of billions of dollars that are promising additional spending. If the government sat you down and said, like, where do we prioritize this? Where should we prioritize it? What would you say?
0: Well, I want to go to your first point first. So we talk about a defense industrial base, but we also got to think about the defense intellectual base, where many more people are comfortable and educated in all things defense and security. And that's not just those in uniform or those who at the political level, it's academia. It's industry. It's society writ large. And having them work together, because we're facing some fairly significant challenges. No one has the answers to them, but the ability to sit down and have educated dialogue on the issues to hash out different ideas is what this country needs. It's that level of strategic thinking that we've lacked for so long. So to your question, you know, what do we need? Well, the list is long, but it's got to be in the context of a strategic concept. You know, what for? Well, we got to take a look at our vital national security interests. You know, what are they? From my perspective, there's three. There's our national prosperity. Hard to have security without prosperity. There's sovereignty, and there's protecting our population. You know, we're a trading nation, and our ability to have a prosperous nation is predicated on sufficient stability and certainty in that international environment. And so doing our part, which for years we underperformed, but doing our part to ensure that that international environment is secure and stable enough to enable our trading is a national interest. Our sovereignty, as well. With the old order, where the norms of territorial sovereignty, international borders, a people's right to exist, they were pretty clear. Well, we see now with Russia's invasion of Ukraine, with threats against Greenland, you know, perhaps those norms are eroding. So our ability to protect our sovereignty at the top of the list as well. And I could go on.
2: Well, why don't I ask you about the genesis of some of that change and your view? Like, how would you characterize, as someone who worked so closely with the United States in all of your capacity through your time in the military, like, how would you characterize the significance of the shift there?
0: Well, it's an accelerant to what is already happening in the global security environment. We are seeing an unprecedented confluence of stressors in the international environment that humankind has not seen in its long history. Now, there's been many breathtaking changes before, but right now it's the everything coming together at once. So global reordering, so changing in the global order. Climate change, unprecedented in recorded human history. Technological change acceleration. Yeah, we've seen breakthroughs in the past, breathtaking breakthroughs, but not at the pace we're seeing them now. And then finally, societal change, where there are deep divisions in most Western societies. We've seen more change in our own society in the last decade than we have in the last half century combined, you know, coupled with the ways that we intake information. All of that coming together makes the future very unpredictable, uncertain, with multiple scenarios. And so when we take a look at that, the government is absolutely right to start to diversify our network, our mesh of friends, partners, and allies. without discarding the ones that we've invested so much in. And so we've got to hedge our bets, and that includes with the United States.
2: And how do you mean with the United States? Like, how carefully do we tread?
0: Well, I'm a firm believer that we got to continue to cooperate in the military realm. And a lot of those relationships take decades to build. And I saw that myself in my own service. After having served in hotspots around the world, when you reach the pinnacle of the institution, the ability to pick up a phone and have a sensitive conversation, even if political relations are up and down, I believe is in the national interest. And so investing in relationships over the long term is a good investment.
2: And how does it, do you think, inform the greater national security context? And more specifically, if I could, again, thinking back to the last time we spoke and some of your last comments when you were in the position, they were about the threat posed in particular by Russia and China. How do you think that has evolved?
0: So that threat continues to evolve, and we need to be very wary about pivoting to China at the expense of the U.S. Geography matters, and we are neighbors, and we share a continent, and that's not going away. And so we have to find some way of coexisting with these so-called great powers, but coexisting from a position of being strong enough to ensure that we have sufficient autonomy in our decisions, being able to protect our national interests, not crossing red lines that we impose, that these are interests we're not going to sacrifice. You know, with China and Russia in particular, we've seen them drawn even closer together. China is underpinning Russian war crimes in Ukraine through many dual-use technologies, even some signal-use technologies, such as providing a great amount of their nitrocellulose for propellant for explosives. And so we need to be wary that that relationship continues to strengthen, including in the Arctic, which was traditionally a wedge issue between the two. You know, there's lots of natural fissures between the two. If you take a look at Eastern Russia, a lot of it was seized or taken from China in the 1850s in some pretty unfair agreements. And as you take a look at Russia perhaps imploding with demographic decline, with economic worries, you know, China is poised to rapidly exploit that as well.
2: So what's the warning, I guess, around the idea that we would be looking more to China? You know, I know there's an insistence it's from an economic perspective, yeah, but it certainly is, you know, the impetus for it is definitely what's gone on with the United States.
0: Well, it comes down to coexisting, but coexisting from a position where you're not going to sacrifice your national interest. So being strong enough and trading is one thing, but China is very good at integrating its elements of national power, its diplomacy, its information, its military, and its economic tools and to achieve national objectives. And we just need to go into any future relationships eyes wide open.
24: That is former Chief of Defense Staff, retired General Wayne Ayer. That last part of the interview focused on China is interesting, obviously, given the sort of change in posture away from the United States more generally, looking at new markets because of all the vulnerabilities that this trade war has exposed with the U.S., and a warning of sorts from General Ayer about turning too much to China, given some of the national security concerns, something we've heard very recently as well from, for example, Canada's spy agency CSIS, a number of the Five Eyes. Those national security concerns where China is concerned continue to persist very much at the highest levels of governments, really, all around the West.
23: This is the Vashi Capello Show on the iHeartRadio Talk Network. Got something to say? 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
24: It is 25 minutes before the top of the hour. We cover a lot of politics on this show, a lot of debate about policy that's put forward, but politics is also very personal. And there are a lot of very important political or personal stories, rather, I should say, on Parliament Hill. And my next guest has one to share that has informed actually policy that he is putting forward. Luc Berthold is a Conservative MP in Quebec, and he's live with me in studio right now. Mr. Berthold, a real pleasure to welcome you to our studio. Thank you for making the time.
1: Oh, thank you for having me.
24: So I read your story this week on CBC. I had no idea what your family has endured over the last year and a half or so. And I ask with the greatest sensitivity if you could share with our audience, you lost your son last year.
1: Yeah, February 10, 2025, he committed suicide after a short life of addiction. He was a good guy, courteous. He was polite with everyone. He was really intelligent, he wanted to try by himself everything. He thought he was able to do everything. And unfortunately, one day when he was young, he tried alcohol and a little bit later drug. At the age of 13, he came back really drunk, bad drunk, at home. And we just, oh, this is happening. Is this just a one shot deal?
24: Right.
1: We never know. They're young. So we make him face the consequences. But after that, we were more, not severe, but more attentive of what he was doing. But because he was caught, he was more secret about everything. So one day we receive a call from the school. They were searching his cars.
24: His backpack.
1: One day they were looking at in his car to find something. They never found something. And when he passed 18 years old, he had a big issue, big heart issue, not for loving issue. And it was difficult for him to go through that. So he went deep under drug consumption. And that moment, he was kind of only living for that. And one day he was arrested for drug trafficking, crack. I can't say the word about what I think about crack, but it's the worst thing mm-hmm. never happened. And this arrest made him come reflect on his life. That was a good thing. Because he faced a wall that he never faced before, and he needed to observe some condition by the justice, and one of them that it was to have a treatment in a treatment center. We found one in a treatment center just in front of a prison in Trois-Rivières. So he passed a night with a long, long life criminal. So he called us the day after. He said, I want to go back. I want to go home. I will change. And that worked. That was a really big wall. He said, I don't want to finish my life like this. So he had, he and his wife at the moment, they're not married, but spouse, they have two kids. They are now 6 and 3, and that life was beautiful. Everything was going fine till the day when he met some friends and just tried back cocaine. And after that, the story just restart again. And finally, after committed once a suicide, he went to the hospital. They were looking for his body injuries. They heal him about it, but they didn't take care of a mental health issue, and that was a problem. So a week later, after he went out of the hospital, he committed suicide. So it's kind of it's not a big good story to tell, but I thought it's necessary to tell it. Because there's so many friends of David who are in the same situation. I'm not talking about his real friends. I'm talking about all those young person who face the same situation. All the parents who are facing the same situation. They don't know what to do. They
24: feel alone.
1: They feel alone. They after editing, what could I've done? What could I've changed? What could I've seen? A lot of what. So it's difficult. And I think using my role as an MP to try to make a change to help those friends of David when they are young, younger than him, when he was facing his wall for the first time, could help a lot of people.
24: And tell us, if you could, Mr. Berthold, about what the private member's bill, the piece of legislation that you're putting forward and what you hope it will accomplish.
1: Yeah, the bill is the bill called the Friends of David Bill. This is how I called it. It's Bill C-231. The bill is to allow the youth criminal justice system to delay sentencing for letting the young person who've been arrested for drug-relative offense to have a treatment for the problematic consumption. So this is, it is all about that. I wanted that because it is possible for the, in the criminal system, the criminal justice for 18 and older, to a judge

0: the young person with the Youth Criminal Justice Act. So what I wanted is just bring back this and giving the opportunity to the police, to the attorney and the judge to say, it's your first time. So you have a problem. If you want to try to solve and to heal your problem, we'll give you chance and we will delay sentencing till after your treatment. I wanted to have treatment in the bill because it was, because drug consumption is not seen as a mental health problem. It's coming from certain person, it's coming from mental health, social problem, a lot of thing. But drug addiction is kind of, a thing that we should not touch. You can decide if you having
1: it's like
0: drug.
1: People think there's sort of like the ability to make your own free will, you're deciding it, not that you have an issue, like a problem.
0: Exactly. And the drug consumption could hide a lot of thing, a big pain in their heart, a mental health issue. A lot of mental health could drive. And a lot of young people, when they try drugs for the first time, they find finally a solution.
1: Relief.
0: Relief. And if we don't see, and if we can't treat, and if we don't know that first part, the first problem, we will never be able to treat the young person. So that's why I wanted to offer that to the system, to the justice system. And I don't want the police officer, because now, you know, the justice system is full. It's complicated. And when a police officer see a young person with drugs, usually they won't arrest him. They will give them a slap on the hand and they say, don't try again. We give you a chance. And they let him go because too many paperwork. Mm-hmm. And they know that they have no chance to do something with the court system we have actually. So I'm telling them, no, arrest them. When the bill will be in place, you will have a chance to change their life. If you want to direct them to a treatment, for the attorney the same, and for the judge, they will have this opportunity to provide them with the help they need. That's why I'm pushing for this bill. Me and my wife, because I must tell you that my wife, Caro, she's with me with that. We've decided what to do when I had the opportunity to table my private member bills. It's a once-in-a-lifetime occasion in the way it's working here at the House of Commons. So we've decided to push it for it. Difficult to open heart.
1: I imagine.
0: But since then, I received so many testimony from people all around Canada. They are happy that someone is talking about what they are passing through.
1: I'm so sorry. I'm out of time. I hate to cut you off. I apologize. It's been an honor. Thank you so much. My sincere condolences to you and your wife, and my best wishes for the passage of this bill. Thank you.
0: Thank you so much. And I'm just saying courage to everyone who's going through something like that.
1: Thank you.
0: Merci.
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1: It's 25 minutes before the top of the hour. You'll remember late last month, the federal government announced a brand new nuclear strategy. I promise you, stay awake, keep with me. It is really interesting. They want to build 10 brand new reactors, basically, over the next 15 years. And reactors are back in again after years ago kind of being on the outs with different populations because of how laborious they are to build, how expensive, really. That's the main reason they are to build, and how much more expensive they end up being than initially thought. But now there's a real shift in sort of their the value that they propose or that they possess as far as cheaper electricity, less environmental damage, a whole bunch of things. And particularly when we're going to have a lot more need for electricity, they want to double the grid, for example, over the next number of decades here in Canada. There's a role, according to a number of provincial governments and the federal government, that nuclear will play. So anyway, they want to build these 10 reactors. A bunch of them are already being proposed in Ontario. And there are basically only two different companies in Canada that build these reactors. One of them builds the CANDU reactor, and the other one, and there'd have to be a whole modern version of it that's built to build these big nuclear plants. And the other one is a reactor that's built by Westinghouse, which is jointly owned by Cameco and Brookfield Asset Management. So this nuclear strategy that was released ends up not, you know, it mentions the CANDU reactor a number of times, but because the CANDU reactor doesn't need enriched uranium, it sounds in this strategy like Canada's really favoring that. The other reactor, the other reactor does need enriched uranium. Sorry, that's the difference between the two, the main difference. In any event, I spoke to the CEO of Cameco, which is obviously part and parcel of this other reactor, not the CANDU reactor, and I started off by asking him what he takes from the strategy that mentions the other reactor so much in this perception that the federal government is really favoring the other model.
2: One of the things we like to point out is that we're a pretty proud supplier to the CANDU industry. All of the CANDU reactors run on our UO2 conversion. We fabricate fuel bundles. We provide all the Calandria tubes for all the CANDU reactors. So we're very proud of the history and the heritage of CANDU reactors. And quite frankly, if the Canadian federal government doesn't showcase CANDU reactors in its nuclear strategy, well, nobody else would, because they are a Canadian technology. So if they're not in Canada's strategy, they're not going to be in anybody else's. But ultimately, what our interest is looking towards the future, looking towards the future of not just new build in Canada, but looking towards the future of new build in other countries. And the other countries have spoken. 92% of the reactors around the world are light water reactor technologies, like Cameco's AP1000 that we have through our Westinghouse acquisition. And 71 of the 73 reactors under construction around the world are light water reactor technologies. And in those markets, what utilities are looking for is a reactor that's already designed. So it's design ready. It's deployment ready. You know, time to power is of the essence right now. And the notion of a utility being asked to take on the cost of designing something that doesn't exist and then to wait for that design to be done and then licensed for the first time and then regulated for the first time. And then, of course, building first of a kind. Well, that's a big ask of a lot of utilities, and they're just not interested. What they're interested in is design ready, deployment ready reactor technologies. And Canada has one in the AP1000. And then from that can leverage into AP1000 opportunities in other markets. Plus the 80 to 100 years of fuel and reactor services that comes from those new builds. It's a pretty exciting strategy for Canada.
3: So I have a quick kind of two-part question based on the timing. You know, Ontario is definitely the most active in this space, and I wonder what your engagement with the province or even the utilities, because some will obviously be privately driven, in the province of Ontario, what that engagement is like, how you would characterize it at this point. And if, in fact, let's say there is a decision by the end of this year in the case of Bruce Power to go ahead with four, how soon could that materialize if they end up being your reactors?
2: We are involved to some degree in every conversation in the Western world about nuclear new build. And what's interesting is the conversations within the Canadian jurisdictions, Ontario, Saskatchewan, Alberta, actually don't differ than in any other jurisdiction. So utilities are contemplating nuclear new build. And when they do that, Bashi, they have like five big risks that they want to manage. The first is design risk. Am I choosing a technology that doesn't even exist and needs to be designed? And the second is licensing risk. When something's designed, it still needs a license. And licensing can be very open-ended and it can take a long time. And number three is regulatory risk. You know, it's, you've got a design, it's licensed, but now you got to locate it somewhere it's never been before. And that regulatory process as a first of a kind is often a big lift. And then there's a fuel risk. You know, many of the reactors that are being proposed don't even have a commercial fuel supply yet. That would be like buying an electric vehicle fleet and having no place to plug it in. And those big four risks up front are usually what have plagued reactor new builds and would have caused cost overruns. And then when you address those first four, you then have good old-fashioned big project risk. And what's interesting about the AP1000 is as utilities, whether they're in Canada or anywhere else in the world that we're talking to, they look at the AP1000 and they see it takes four or five risks off the table on day one. It's designed. There's a commercial fuel supply. It has a license basis. It has a regulatory basis. And then you're left with big project risk. And really, we know how to solve that. Standardize, sequence, and simplify. So the conversations in Canada are exactly the same they are in every jurisdiction. Nobody wants taxpayers to pay for a design that doesn't exist. And nobody wants taxpayers to take on first-of-a-kind risk. Canadian-owned AP1000s don't require that.
3: How fast then, and I realize it's a hypothetical at this point, but like how quickly could one materialize if by the end of this year a government or a utility decide to go forward?
2: Yeah, AP1000s are design ready and they're deployment ready. So if the decision is to choose an AP1000 technology, you can quickly get into the ordering of the long lead items and you can very quickly get into the engineering procurement and construction contracts required to get going. They can start today.
3: And just finally, you know, one of the points that the strategy makes about the current geopolitical context and why they might mention that CANDU as much as they did is natural versus enriched uranium. So if that product were to materialize, and again, it hasn't been developed yet, it would rely on natural uranium versus the AP1000 and most other reactors, which need enriched uranium. I know that there's a whole complex reason that we don't enrich the plentiful amounts of uranium that your company is responsible for, but I'm wondering if you think that would ever change in the future.
2: We actually find it a little bit confusing that the strategy did focus on the difference between enriched fuel and non-enriched fuel. And because Canada has already opened the door to that. Ontario Power Generation is building four BWRX-300 reactors at the Darlington site. These are light water reactors. They require enriched fuel. Canada has already fully stepped in to the world of requiring enriched fuel. And I think OPG would be the first to tell you there is no risk to their BWRX-300s because of the availability of enrichment. It truly is a commodity in the nuclear fuel cycle, like uranium. Like conversion, it's accessible. There are many ways to de-risk it. It is not a barrier to light water reactors. And in fact, if Canada boldly stepped forward and, for example, built AP1000s and took the lead on building them, not just within Canada, but globally, you could start to make the case for enrichment in Canada. It would take time to mobilize the investment case, but Canada could be part of that. But if you decide to limit it to four light water reactors, you would never have the domestic market that would support that decision. But Canada already needs enrichment. That horse has left the barn, as they say out in the West.
1: That's Grant Isaac, the president and COO of Cameco, talking about his company and the way in which it might factor into the brand new nuclear strategy released by the federal government and, of course, decisions that are to come in pretty short order, you would expect, by Ontario's government about building new reactors.
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1: If you were up in the middle of the night like me and doing what you're not supposed to do, go on your phone, well, I can tell you that what jumped out at me online was this story that kind of developed throughout the day yesterday. A researcher at Anthropic, which is a big AI company, resigned on Tuesday. He spent three years working on pre-training, apparently, at both OpenAI and Anthropic. And he explained his decision on X. He says, I resigned from Anthropic today. I spent the last 3 years doing pre-training research at both OpenAI and Anthropic. Neither company is acting responsibly. They are racing straight to self-improving superintelligence and gambling with our lives, he said. Then he went on to say this. The people building AI earnestly believe that it could kill us by the end of the decade. And it was the replies from other people working at these companies, including someone else who worked at Anthropic, who posted, Jacob is correct here. We really do earnestly believe AI could kill all humans. I personally think it is about 10% within the next decade. I believe Anthropic is trying its best, but we do not yet have a plan to solve alignment for superintelligence and are not clearly on track to. If you can guess, it was hard to fall back asleep after that. And the first person I thought of was nobody else. The only person I thought of that could answer questions on this was, of course, Jeremy Harris, good friend of our program, the co-founder of Gladstone AI, an AI national security company, who has generously lent us some of his time today while I believe he's at the airport. So thanks for squeezing us in, Jeremy.
16: No problem. No, happy to do it.
1: And, always good to talk to you. Like, we've talked about the existential threat of AI before, because, you know, right at the outset of the onslaught of it all, we had big names like Jeffrey Hinton and other, yeah, you know, kind of top dogs talking about the prospect of it. But it really seemed to die down. This is very interesting, like the call coming from within the house. What did you make of it when you saw these posts?
16: Yeah, well, you know, the funny thing is, so we worked personally with, like, just about everybody involved in this, like, latest Twitter fiasco. But these warnings have been coming out for, as you say, years and years and years. We've also seen researchers from specifically, less so Anthropic, but from OpenAI certainly quit over exactly these concerns over and over again, writing very similar things. So on the face of it, you might be tempted to say, well, what's so new here? Why are we seeing suddenly, like, 100 million people viewing this tweet? This is crazy. This does reflect a fundamental sea change we've seen. We do now have AI systems that, you know, OpenAI had to come out and reluctantly admit that they had a rogue AI incident where essentially almost a nation state level cyber hacker autonomous AI swarm broke out and started doing all kinds of crazy things. There have been further incidents like that have recently been revealed that OpenAI had not come forward about. Anthropic has had its own incidents. And so when you talk to folks in these labs, I mean, the biggest take home, I would say, if you're not one of the people who's kind of sitting in the soup right now, is just how normal it is to worry about or even expect that humanity is going to face some kind of existential risk over not even the next decade. People say decade just almost to sound like they're common measured. You hear numbers way higher than 10% and way shorter than decade when you start talking to folks at the frontier. So I think this is a reflection of the OpenAI incident kind of suddenly making this more salient. But the underlying concerns, as you say, have been with us for a long, long time.
1: So can I ask you, like, what does that actually, like, this is where I struggle because I'm like, you understand the space much better than I do, obviously. But when I hear, like, humanity, the extinction of humanity, or like, what is it exactly about it that will cause that? Like, is it in the hands of a bad actor, or is it in and of itself?
16: Right. Okay. So I'll skip over the bad actor thing, because in some ways that's like the easiest scenario to sketch, right? So AI systems already are showing themselves to be capable of supporting things like bioweapon design. So think here of designing synthetic pathogens that target people based on race or what have you. This suddenly becomes very possible. And so, you know, when you think about the weaponization of this technology, it is a weapon of mass destruction already. It's going to get increasingly more powerful over time. And so, yeah, it's very easy for that to go very badly. But the real issue, the one that is animating a lot of this discussion right now, is this idea of rogue AI. So, you know, if we think back to what happened, this OpenAI incident that blew this whole story wide open, what did that look like? This looked like basically a bunch of AI systems that were being tested. They were new AI systems, as yet a lot of them unreleased by OpenAI, very powerful. And these systems were given just a bunch of tests to complete, basically. They're called evaluations to see roughly how powerful they are. And the problem was that some of these tests were impossible. And so the AI systems go, well, I literally, like, this is an unsolvable problem. And so the only way I can possibly get anywhere with this is, I don't know, maybe I know that it, kind of like a textbook has answers in the back of the book, if you remember that from high school. Mm-hmm. Well, AI tests work the same way. There are answers in the back of the book, and there are companies that host those answers. And the company these AI systems hacked was one such company. And so they developed these like weird obsessions with, I'm going to get to the answer in the back of the book. And if I have to launch a nation state level hacking campaign, I'll do that. If I have to, eventually the concern is, if I have to do whatever my crazy goal is, I am going to have to take down a power grid to do it. Or I'm going to have to, one common thing, and actually you see this with these agent swarms, is they become fixated on ideas like self-replication and propagating themselves. And they even develop these weird aspirations to kind of gather more resources and more control in the AI space, in the technical AI space. This has actually got a name. It's called power seeking. It's a technical term. It's well studied, and there's a lot of evidence for it. And so the default outcome a lot of people think is, no matter what goal an AI system has, it's never less likely to achieve that goal if it gets turned off or if it has access to fewer resources. And so it's kind of got this baked in implied incentive to prevent itself from being turned off, to get more resources. And if humans are in the way, which you would expect them to be if it starts to get too, you know, grabby, then it has an incentive to do something about that. And that's kind of where a lot of these concerns come from. They feel like science fiction, but of course, so did the idea of a rogue AI swarm executing a nation state cyber attack. So did that sound crazy about a month ago? So here we are.
1: It also just feels like everyone's like, whoa, like, you know, particularly at the political level, should there be a reaction?
16: Yeah, good. Yeah, absolutely. So the AI Kill Switch Act has been proposed by Ted Lieu in the U.S. There's a bunch of legislation that worldwide. The U.K. just put forward a bill banning the development of artificial superintelligence, basically AI systems of exactly the kind that Anthropic and OpenAI are explicitly trying to build. The reality is you don't get to any of that unless you deal with the China question. And the China question is the fact that China is rapidly catching up to where the United States is. There are a whole bunch of fascinating and some boring reasons why that's the case, but it is the case. And so we have to ask ourselves, you know, what do we do in a world where China is maybe just 12 months or less away from our level of AI capability, and we want to pause what we're doing so that we can fix the security and safety issues associated with it? So you need some kind of U.S.-China engagement.
1: Right.
16: Canada is less of an important player here for a lot of reasons. We just don't have the infrastructure, the capital, the labs here. We could play a role, but that's kind of a more nuanced conversation. But still, the U.S.-China kind of negotiation question is the one that all this is going to pivot on. And that's, I can tell you, I mean, in D.C., that's what everyone is trying to figure out. A lot of this has to do with, like, the realities of nation-to-nation sub-threshold warfare, leverage, all these things. This is becoming a very, very real question very fast.
1: Okay, I got to leave it on that note. Jeremy, a pleasure as always. Thank you.
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20: The National Newsroom of the Canadian Press. I'm Don Mitchell. Starting in the Middle East, there are new concerns about the global supply of oil. Iranian-backed Houthi rebel advances have been successful, and they've taken control of some cities in Yemen. Here's ABC's Lama Hassan.
21: The Iranian-backed Houthi rebels are now taking control of several strategic cities in Yemen. In their lightning offensive, you can see them advancing from town to town, from the air and on the ground. The Houthis battling Saudi-backed pro-Yemeni government forces and capturing the critical Red Sea port of Al-Mocha, and effectively moving in in on the Bab al-Mandeb Strait. That's the vital waterway in the region, which is a key shipping route that links Asia and Europe.
20: Iraq has confirmed that attacks on a major Saudi pipeline originated from Iraqi territory. In a statement, Iraqi Prime Minister Ali al-Zayedi ordered an investigation after determining the attacks were launched from a province in southeastern Iraq bordering Iran. During a visit to Ireland today, U.S. President Donald Trump believes the war with Iran will last through the midterm elections and likely not end until they're over. He claimed Iran is trying to influence the election outcome and won't be able to hold out much longer against U.S. economic and military pressure.
2: We take out on average 25 boats a day, most of them at night, but we take on average about 25 boats out every single day.
20: In light of the recent shutdown of the key east-west oil pipeline, Trump says his administration is offering intelligence aid to Saudi Arabia, but for now is not planning on launching any military attacks on Houthi rebels believed to be behind the strikes on the pipeline. Trump's sit-down with reporters in Ireland today included another mention of the ongoing trade war between the U.S. and Canada.
2: We're going to have a great relationship with Mexico. We actually have a good one with Canada, but the United States has been ripped off for 50 years by Canada. We don't need their product, and they need our product.
20: Despite some more criticism of Canada's trade practices, Trump added that he does expect a U.S.-Canada agreement soon. Prime Minister Mark Carney is gathering hundreds of global investors in Toronto next week to address the persistent capital shortfall dogging the Canadian economy. Many of Canada's premiers will join Ottawa in hosting investors at the first-ever Canada Investment Summit. Major projects will be pitched to global asset managers. Mahmoud Nanji of Ivy School of Business says weak business investment has dragged growth and productivity to a crawl for much of the past decade.
3: This has been a bit of Canada's Achilles heel over the last couple of decades. And this is why I think Prime Minister Carney, upon being elected, this was his big bet, right, on rebuilding the Canadian economy.
20: Carney has set out what many experts consider a lofty goal of attracting $1 trillion in investment over the next 5 years. And finally, there are some high-profile red carpet appearances expected on day three of the Toronto International Film Festival. Opportunities for celeb spotting include Seth Rogen, who leads the relationship comedy Babies alongside Anna Kendrick. It's about a couple with the dilemma of whether to have children. And there's I Play Rocky, about the making of the classic sports flick starring Anthony Ippolito, Stephen James, and Matt Dillon. This is the Canadian Press. In sports, there are four games in the CFL today. First up, the Toronto Argonauts host the winless Ottawa Redblacks, followed by the Winnipeg Blue Bombers welcoming the Saskatchewan Roughriders. The Calgary Stampeders travel north to Edmonton to face the Elks, and the league-leading Montreal Alouettes play the BC Lions in Vancouver to close out the day. In Major League Baseball, the Toronto Blue Jays are two games back of Cleveland for the final American League wildcard spot after the Guardians were winners last night. The Jays falling in the first of their three-game series with the Baltimore Orioles 7-4. Righty Spencer Miles will get the ball for the Jays this afternoon, while Kyle Bradish will start for the Orioles. The top two players in the world are set to go head-to-head for the U.S. Open Women's Grand Slam title today in New York. Aryna Sabalenka will seek her third straight U.S. Open title, facing Elena Rybakina. And Canada's women will face China at the Wheelchair Basketball World Championships this afternoon in Ottawa to close out the group stage. From the Canadian Press, I'm Don Mitchell.
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1: Welcome back to the best of the Bashy Capello Show. We're glad to be with you for another hour. Hope you're having a wonderful day wherever you are. We've got an exciting interview to kick things off with Carrie Lynn Finley. She's a former Conservative MP, turned leader, very recently turned leader as of the end of May, of the Conservative Party in British Columbia, so the provincial party there. Now, this party did very well in the last provincial election. election. They just, you know, just shy basically of winning the election. So David Eby and the BC NDP hold a minority government. But boy, oh boy, have things gone off the rails in the past few weeks. Carolyn Findlay has lost 9 MLAs who have either formed their own party or become independents. And she did an exclusive interview with us about why she insists she is going to stay on. So we'll talk to Carolyn Findlay in just a moment. Then Phil Gursky will be here. He's a former counterterrorism specialist at Canada Spy Agency. He's just got out a new book on 9/11 and the lessons learned from it. He describes, you know, what 9/11 was like for him inside CSIS and what it was like for everyone he worked with, how they worked around the clock for days on end. Because remember, back then, everyone was petrified about what could come next. And given our proximity to the United States, there was a huge fear among the national security apparatus in this country that Canada could very soon become a target as well. So we'll talk to Phil about all of that. Then we're going to look at some of the consequences of this trade war with the United States and specifically how Canada is turning to other countries to try and export more to other markets. One of them is China. And there are consequences even to improving the relationship with China, including apparently a meeting that took place last week on defense cooperation, which is something that hasn't happened since 2018. So we'll talk to Steve Chase from the Globe and Mail, who broke that story, on that coming up. And then finally, we'll lighten things up. Two studies with Talk Science to Me and Dan Riskin, our favorite scientist. One of them about why microwave fish smells so bad. Oh my gosh, does it ever. And then finally, an AI drug that's showing anti-aging promise.
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1: Finley became leader of the BC Conservatives on May the 30th. In just under a month, she's now lost 9 MLAs, some of whom have become independents, others have formed a new party. Each one of them said it's her that caused them to leave and her leadership or lack thereof. I started off my exclusive interview with Ms. Findlay by asking a very blunt question. Given what I just outlined, why should anyone in British Columbia believe that she's capable of leading a government when you have not been able, when she has not been able to even keep her own caucus together?
5: Well, this is a newer party. In all new parties, they have growing pains. And there were at least, I believe, 7 members of caucus who left under the 2 previous leaders. So perhaps it's not that surprising that this would be somewhat ongoing. It is clear, though, that with the vote of the membership, some 42,000 strong, 27,000 verified to vote, and that vote was made known on May 30th, that there were people, particularly people who'd served under the previous BC Liberal and United banners, who simply did not accept the will of the Conservative Party of BC membership. Mr. Milibar specifically came 5th out of 5 in the final run. He was knocked off the ballot first, and yet there he is forming a new party. We don't know the name of it yet. We're waiting to hear that part. But the fact that several have left is perhaps not that surprising, given, as I said, it's quite a new party and was thrown together very quickly for the 24 provincial election.
6: Sure. I take your point that perhaps there could be one or two here or there where it was the outcome of the leadership race that ultimately proved to be somewhat of a determinative factor. And I take your point as well that the party is new. And in fact, I remember conducting an interview with Mr. Rustad, your predecessor, about a number of the comments from MLAs who had exited under his tenure that ultimately proved to be untenable for his leadership. In this case, there are 9 MLAs, not 1, not 2, not even 5, all of whom have pointed directly to your leadership as the cause of their exit. And for the benefit of our viewers, I do want to read some of what they've said. Mr. Milibar, as you pointed out, my values don't align with this new direction. Ian Patton, it has become clear to me that the new direction of the Conservative Party under the leadership of Carolyn Findlay is no longer aligned with my beliefs. Brennan Day, you lost confidence in your judgment, conduct, and ethics. Bruce Banman, person after person has informed me they have decided that our new leader is unelectable. Scott McInnes, my goal has always been to serve the people of Columbia River Revelstoke and help improve British Columbia. However, I no longer believe that goal can be attained under the current leadership. Why should British Columbians, Ms. Findlay, conclude that you're the solution rather than the cause to this crisis?
5: One of the most interesting things about all of this is the tremendous grassroots support that's being expressed to me every day. The people who put up the signs for the people you're mentioning, the MLAs who've departed, they all ran on a platform, a Conservative Party of BC platform, in October of 2024. Nothing in that platform has changed. So when they talk about a new direction, this is basically people who've decided they don't agree with the will of the membership and they're going to find reasons for their departure. But these are not foundational reasons. They are not truthful reasons, a lot of them, to be frank about it. This is where we have a grassroots movement backed by the people who elected these MLAs telling me, stay with us, you speak for us, we believe in you. These people are coming to the by-election I'm in right now in Abbotsford, Mission, and helping from all over, not just here, a lot of people local, of course, but there's people on the long weekend who came from all over the province to help because they believe that their choice of leader is not being honored by these departing MLAs, and yet they were the ones they counted on to elect them almost 2 years ago. That is what I know, that the membership, the grassroots are solidly behind us. I'm building a winning team around the Conservative platform, which I have not changed. And there were 44 MLAs voted in on that platform in 2024. Many have left. But we intend, with clarity and focus and with the right reason, meaning the increase in prosperity, opportunity, jobs, that's what we are focused on for British Columbians. We want to govern for all British Columbians, and we intend to do that. And in those seats where maybe those departing MLAs are not running under our banner again, they will have to explain what about the platform they ran under no longer suits them, because there has been no change.
6: With great respect, Ms. Finley, isn't that the point, exactly what you're saying? That all of them did say they remain conservative in their ideals, that they did run on that platform, that it's not that that changed for them or that they don't have faith in, it's you. And why has there not been any kind of commensurate pause on your part when 9 people leave your party and say it's because of your leadership or lack thereof, to kind of say, well, what maybe have I done wrong? What could I do different? Instead, as I listen to you tonight, you're placing all of the blame entirely on them.
5: No, I am not doing that. What I'm saying is, in response to your specific questions as to some of the reasons, I actually have made several adjustments and changes. My chief of staff stepped down. A couple of the people in operations have been let go. I've let them go. And that is in a direct response to some concerns expressed by members of caucus. But what I do know is that we still have the majority of our caucus in place, meeting, discussing, getting ready for the next election, getting ready for the legislative session. We go back October 5th. I'm also involved, as I said, in the by-election in Abbotsford, Mission, which is giving me and all our caucus an opportunity to show what our vision is for the future, which is one where we don't have all the hospital closures, where we're not closing down senior homes, home building, where infrastructure matters. These are things that matter to the people of British Columbia. That is our focus.
6: Certainly, Ms. Finley, there's a lot of accountability for the government. I think the question that British Columbians might be asking them, though, is whether or not you have positioned the Conservatives, which were very much on a path to be able to form government, in the opposite direction. And I know there are a lot of accusations being bandied about over the last number of weeks, so I did want to take the opportunity to get you on the record about them, if you don't mind. The first is around your new chief of staff, who was appointed by you as your deputy chief of staff originally. Now, this is the MLA who stepped aside for you to run in the by-election 2 days after she announced that she was appointed to be, or you announced rather, that you were appointing her to be your deputy chief of staff. Did you offer her that job in exchange for stepping aside?
5: No, I did not. She came to me over a coffee, actually, and said that she felt moved by what we are trying to achieve for British Columbians and my leadership and my voice and the way I expressed belief in British Columbia and its future, that moved her to offer that she step aside. Because Abbotsford Mission is very much small community life that I grew up with on Vancouver Island, I felt very comfortable here from the moment she suggested it. The discussion of her having a position came later, albeit in fairly quick succession, because, of course, you have to have these conversations quickly. But at the time she came to me, I had not approached her. She approached me, and I believe she did it from a point of self-sacrifice and a belief in a greater vision for a better future for all British Columbians.
6: There's a couple reasons why I asked that question. The first is because one of the MLAs who left your caucus said that he had been contacted by the RCMP and spoke to them for some length of time, who are looking into the allegation he made that your former chief of staff had promised him a job in exchange for stepping aside. Has the RCMP contacted you at all, Ms. Finley?
5: Not at all, not whatsoever.
6: That is Carolyn Finley, the leader of the BC Conservative Party.
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6: This just in, you were looking at obviously a very disturbing live shot there. That is the World Trade Center, and we have unconfirmed reports this morning that a plane has crashed into one of the towers.
15: The 737 has crashed into, this speculation at this point, but at least three floors taken out, crashed into the
16: another
15: south.
16: One. We just saw another one apparently go. Another plane just flew into the second tower.
18: The front tower, the top portion of which is collapsing. Good Lord. There are no words. You can see large pieces of the building falling. You can see
15: today, our fellow citizens, our way of life, our very freedom came under attack in a series of deliberate and deadly terrorist acts. These acts of mass murder were intended to frighten our nation into chaos and retreat. But they have failed.
1: That really takes you back, doesn't it? That is a sort of a sampling of various news clips from a day that is now almost to the day 25 years ago, 9/11, of course. We're going to mark on Friday the 25-year anniversary of those terrorist attacks. And to help us do so, here in studio with me live right now is the author of a brand new book called 9/11, The Unfinished Battle, Why Jihadi Terrorism is Stronger, Wider, and Far From Over. Phil Gursky is a former strategic counterterrorism analyst at Canada Spy Agency CSIS. And he's here with me now. Phil, it's good to see you.
21: Yeah, you too, Vashi. Thanks for having me on.
1: Thank you very much for making the time. I mean, it's hard not to listen to those clips and immediately, I don't know if there's a more defining event for people, you know, in North America than remembering exactly where you were, what you were doing when that occurred. What goes through your mind when you listen to that and you're kind of brought back to that day?
21: Mm-hmm. You're right. I think every generation has its where was I moment. For my mother or father was JFK's assassination, for example. And for me, I was at CSIS at the time working in counterterrorism. And after the initial shock, it's like, oh, my God, oh, my God. What was incredible was the professionalism. We had to figure out what had happened, who was responsible, were there any Canadians involved, not just on the victim side, but on the hijacker side. And the most importantly was Canada Next, were there targets in Canada, and the people that we were investigating under our legislative mandate, were they planning similar acts in Canada? And so for the next couple of days, weeks, and months, no one went home. They did their jobs.
1: I was going to ask, how all-consuming was it? Because I have to imagine the fear about Canada being next must have been incredibly overwhelming. Like it. I remember just thinking, oh my God, if it could happen there, it could happen anywhere. And we're so proximus, obviously.
21: Mm-hmm. And you're absolutely right. We had terrorist attacks in Canada. Of course, the Air India attack back in 85. We'd had near misses in the intervening years. And the other thing, Vashi, that was really important for us was, if Canadians had been involved in the hijacking, could you imagine the impact on Canada-US relations? That somebody on our watch that whether we were watching or watching closely enough had boarded those planes and flown them into buildings. It would have had a catastrophic effect on our ability to share information with our American colleagues.
1: So there's some examination. It's very forward-looking in your book about sort of the jihadist terrorism and what that threat looks like now. But at the time, there's also an interesting examination of kind of in a way how it had gone overlooked because it wasn't happening necessarily where we were, but elsewhere. It was present. There were Americans and Canadians, you know, being attacked elsewhere, but it was less prevalent on our own, in our own countries. How do you think that shifted?
21: It did shift as the 2000s went on. We got involved in investigations like the Toronto 18. I'm sure you're very familiar with them. The Via Passenger plot, the Victoria Legislature plot, and several plots. We realized that there were Canadians also radicalizing the violence, sort of in conjunction with the Al-Qaeda narrative, who were planning things. Then we had Canadians travel abroad to join Al-Shabaab in Somalia, to join ISIS in the mid-2010s, to join Al-Qaeda. And I think for a lot of Canadians, it was brought home. It doesn't just happen over there. It can happen here as well. And thankfully, due to my colleagues at CSIS and the RCMP, we foiled significant plots in the 2000s and 2010s. So it was no longer, we don't need to worry about it because it's never going to visit us on the homeland. Actually, it could. And thankfully, we took the action to prevent them.
1: So you raise an interesting point in that I remember. So I moved to Ottawa in 2013. And at that point, the top story that I was covering as a national reporter was the threat of ISIS. Yeah. And the government's response. We, of course, lent soldiers to train forces. We then had, you know, radicalization was a huge issue at the time, right around the world, but very much, as you point out, in Canada. And I know you examined this as well. And we had an attack right here on Parliament Hill by a radicalized individual. I just remember how all-consuming of the news cycle, the series of those events were, the possibility of ISIS attacking and radicalized individuals. And it has abated, like, as far as consumption goes, right? Like, I'm wondering from your perspective, though, has that threat abated in the same way?
21: It has and it hasn't. So we have had attacks since that awful 2 days in October 2014 where two Canadian soldiers were killed in Montreal and, as you say, at the National War Memorial. We have had plots in Edmonton, we have plots in Toronto, et cetera, et cetera. Internationally, it has not gone away. In fact, as I discuss in the book, since 9/11, there have been at least 135,000 terrorist attacks around the world, of which the vast majority are carried out by jihadis, with tens of thousands of casualties. I think it's not that we're asleep at the switch here in Canada, but because we don't see mass casualty attacks on the level of not even 9/11, think the Bataclan attacks in France, 2015, think of 7/7 in the United Kingdom, think of Madrid, think of Bali. It's almost like, well, that was kind of yesterday's threat. And yet all the sources that I've had are showing me, and these are very credible sources, open source, not intelligence, I'm not a spy anymore, is that the threat is growing internationally. And it isn't impossible to imagine either Canadians in our country or people coming through our immigration system who could plan acts of terrorism on our soil.
1: So talk a little bit about what the implications of that are for places like the place you used to work or for the national security apparatus.
21: So what happened after 9/11, Vashi, is we had to redeploy to counterterrorism. Because we said there was no other choice. It was the elephant in the room was preventing another attack of that scale. The other threats never went away. Espionage, sabotage, information theft, technology theft, et cetera, et cetera. We're at a place now where we have multiple threats simultaneously. And I'm not

0: Organizations are being asked to do a lot of, I call it like an infinite number of threats with finite resources. And how do you prioritize it? And on the terrorism front, we seem to have this narrative, well, jihadis are yesterday's news. It's all about the far right. Or it's all about nihilists. And yes, there are people out there like that. But pound for pound, or being Canadian, kilo for kilo, the vast majority of terrorists, even in the Western world, are still jihadi terrorists. And we shouldn't forget that lesson.
1: Is there really that much difference, I'm wondering, in the way that you address it from a national security perspective? Like, you know, if you believe there's a threat, how you go about trying to mitigate that threat. Like, I imagine if there's going to be an attack, the motivation is one thing, but ultimately, like, terrorism is terrorism.
0: Yeah, you're absolutely right. And, you know, people will disagree on what terrorism is and isn't. You maybe heard the famous CBC didn't call 9/11 terrorism. We won't go down that road. Look, we have a legislative mandate that defines terrorism in our act. We know how to investigate it. The way that it works in Canada is that CSIS receives information and it gets to that point where there's a very real viability might happen. We can share with the RCMP. They collect evidence. They lay charges. They go to court. We don't. So the system works, I think, as best as it could. But an investigation is an investigation. It's about recruiting human sources. It's about getting warrants to intercept communications. It's about doing surveillance. It's about sharing with your domestic and international partners to be in the best place to stop things from happening.
1: I want to ask about that because I remember covering a lot of this, and key to, like, to be fair, like, the RCMP and CSIS have had a lot of success in stopping some of the, as you rattled them off, right? Like, there's a lot of terrible things that could have happened. There's stuff that did happen, but there's a lot of much, you know, terrible stuff that didn't happen. I remember in covering a lot of them, many times tips were received from the United States or vice versa. Canada provided a tip. The last I had heard, the intelligence sharing relationship was still very strong. Against the backdrop of the fracture in the relationship, is it important that we maintain that for national security?
0: It's critical. We are a net importer of intelligence. I worked in signals intelligence for 17 years before I joined CSIS, and we got a lot more than we gave. The bottom line is that at the professional coalface level, it's working very well. Whatever our political disagreements are with the current administration, I've heard from my sources in the States and in Canada, the professionals are cooperating as they
1: should.
0: I've
1: heard the same, yeah.
0: So that's a good news story. So we let the politicians do what they need to do, but the spies, the cops, we're all doing what we need to do together. The Five Eyes Alliance is strong. Let's move forward.
1: Okay, Phil, I'll leave it there. Really appreciate your time today. Best of luck with the release of the book. It's out today. It's called 9/11, The Unfinished Battle, Why Jihadi Terrorism is Stronger, Wider, and Far From Over. Phil Gursky is the author. The book is out today.
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14: 10 minutes before the top of the hour, and it's Thursday. We're going to take a break from, as usual, the trade war and cabinet and all that stuff and talk about science instead.
15: Talk science to me.
14: Dan Riskin is here. He's CTV's science and technology specialist. Hello, Dan.
16: Hello. How are you?
14: I'm great. How are you?
16: I'm great.
14: That's good. I liked your studies this week in particular because I cannot fathom someone bringing fish to work. It's really, like, I think for 20 years been something I can't fathom. I've experienced it many times. I know everyone's on the edge of their seat listening right now. Why does microwave fish stink?
16: Well, listen, it's a real thing. People get really mad about it. And it turns out that there's actually like some specialized chemistry that's unique to the fish story that does make it different when you microwave it compared to other things. And I think having a little bit of that context is just going to make it all the more possible to communicate to someone who works in your office why it is inappropriate for you to cook salmon in the group microwave when we're all trying to work. And it comes down to the fact that there's this molecule in fish when the fish are fine that doesn't stink that gets broken down into a different molecule that does stink by bacteria. And so the non-stinky is called trimethylamine N-oxide. That's a fun one to say. And basically when bacteria break down a fish, they just turn it into this trimethylamine gas. And that gas, which gets into the air, the longer the bacteria work away at the fish, the more it stinks. And so we have evolved this instinct to prevent us from eating foods that will make us sick. And so we have evolved the ability to recognize that scent as an indication that this fish has been chewed on by bacteria for a long time and is thus not good for us to eat. And so evolution is protecting us by making us absolutely abhor that smell. Now, the problem is when you put your fish in the microwave, the chemistry of how it heats up causes that same gas to get secreted right away. And it doesn't need to be freed up by bacteria. It just gets released because that conversion happens just from heating. You only have to get it above about 3 or 4 degrees Celsius. And so it's one of the first things that aerosolizes when you start heating up that fish. And so that scent that you associate with rotting fish is the smell that sort of comes out of the microwave. And that's why it's just so disgusting smelling when it's not really rotting. There isn't really bacteria there. It is fine to eat, but the smell is telling you that it's rotten.
14: Okay, the first part of the story had me convinced that it's like developing bacteria in the microwave, and that's why it's stinking, so it's actually bad for you. But no, it's just the smell.
16: It's just the smell that the bacteria makes. And so I find that so interesting. I'm like, I wrote a book, it's a long time now, ago now, but Mother Nature's Trying to Kill You, where I really thought long and hard about these things, about, you know, the fact that things are disgusting and we get like repulsed by them. And listen, it's about lunchtime, so I'm not going to make a list of those things, but it's pretty easy to think of biological things that you don't want to come close to, especially around lunchtime. And the truth is, evolution has had to protect us against those things even more than it's had to protect us against scary predators. It's more of a danger that you're going to get sick from a bacteria than you're going to get eaten by a bear. So bears are scary when they sneak up on you, and it's scary when you see like a lion or whatever, but it's also absolutely repulsive when you see certain things and you do not want to eat them, or when you smell certain things, and that's evolution protecting you. So it's really neat because it makes biological sense why we have this huge reaction to the smell of stinky fish.
14: But it's also true that that sort of like, I don't want to say old wives tale because I am an old wife, but you know, the idea that like if it smells like fish, it's not good for you. That's actually true. Like if it smells fishy, it's not good, right?
16: It smells fishy. It's whether it's good, I guess there could be false alarms. Like the microwave salmon's a good example of a false alarm
14: like
16: where it smells fishy.
14: Cold fish that you smell that you bought from the store and you have in your fridge. Like if it smells like fish, I'm not eating it.
16: Yeah. But that's exactly it. So there are some false positives, right. But there's also lots of times where that does protect you. And that's just evolution, at work. It's really neat. And our noses are so sensitive to those specific chemicals. Like there are other chemicals that we don't scent at all. Like we don't even sense them. Like carbon monoxide is deadly.
14: Right.
16: But because it doesn't occur in nature, we don't have any sensors for it. And so we could be sitting in a room full of carbon monoxide. We'd have no idea because that's not what evolution built us to deal with. Evolution built us to deal with rotten fish that we shouldn't eat. And so we can sense those molecules with incredible specificity.
14: Okay, well, and just a friendly reminder, if you do microwave your fish at work with me, you're going straight to jail. But anyway,
16: find a new place to work. Yeah,
14: if we survive, because the big AI story this week has been this ex-employee and then current employees all saying that, you know, there's a 10% chance that AI is going to destroy all of humanity, et cetera, et cetera. But AI might also have designed a drug, and this is welcome news to my wrinkly skin's ears, that shows anti-aging promise.
16: Yes, this is, well, AI is it's a powerful thing. And so it could do bad things and it could do good things. And there are a lot of really great things happening right now. And one of these is drug, development. So, I mean, in the past, when you wanted to develop a drug for something, you had to be creative. You're thinking different things, but there's no way to actually like predict what molecule is going to match up with what molecule and have an effect. But with AI, you can do that and you can say like, okay, we've got these health problems. AI, see if you can invent a drug from out of nothing that would help with these things. And that's the kind of challenge that these drugs are coming up against. So, there's a drug that for an illness called idiopathic pulmonary fibrosis. It's where lung tissue scars and stiffens over time. It's this lung disease. And scientists said, hey, AI, can you make a drug for this? And it did. And then the scientists did a phase one trial and tried it out and see whether it's working. And as they went on through their research, they were finding that there were these other health benefits that seemed to poke up. And so they did this big, huge lab assay where they looked at a whole bunch of markers of aging that occur in the blood. So it's not really like literally your age, because obviously you can't affect that because you were born at a certain time and that's just fixed. But the rate at which your organs are changing can be measured by looking at different proteins in the blood. And when they look at people who are on this drug compared to the placebo, they are not aging as quickly. Ooh. And so it's a whole bunch of other things that
14: by
16: are
14: a lot
16: also,
14: or a little?
16: Well, it's significant, but it's not a massive, like you're getting younger or anything like that, but it is. Definitely. But there are two caveats. One is this is on a population of people who have this disease. So they may be that it helps for people with this disease, may not have the same benefits for people who don't have that disease. And the second thing is that if it's treating the disease, that might also be the reason that they're doing so much better. It might just be the effect of not fighting this disease like they were before. So it's not totally clear yet exactly how much of it is just the drug fighting aging, but it does on the surface at least, in a way that we haven't seen before, look like this miracle drug that was invented by AI could be even better for us than we'd imagined.
14: But will it get rid of wrinkles?
16: Not this one, but that may be what AI does. If we survive, I mean, one way it'll prevent wrinkles is if we all get killed before we get wrinkles.
14: Wouldn't that be great if we all survive and we all lose our wrinkles? What a utopia that would be.
16: It could happen. It could happen if we don't all have wrinkles from the tariff war and all that other stuff. I'm sure it's tricky, but AI, there's a lot of good stuff happening and it's not all negative for sure.
14: Oh, yeah,
16: and I'm
14: sure.
16: Feeling positive.
14: Thanks, Dan. Appreciate it. Have
16: Thank
14: a good
16: you.
14: One. Dan Riskin is CTV's science and technology specialist.
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20: From the National Newsroom of the Canadian Press, I'm John Kennedy. Saudi Arabia's kingdom is feeling pressure today after Iraq's government confirmed an attack on a Saudi oil pipeline was carried out by Iran-backed militias operating in Iraq. The threat has shut down the top global oil producer's alternative to the Iranian-threatened Strait of Hormuz. An umbrella group of Iran-backed militias in Iraq is denying their involvement. The attack on the east-west pipeline came as Iran-backed Houthis in Yemen took control of a key island at the entrance of the Bab el Mandeb Strait at the southern end of the Red Sea. About 12% of global trade passes through that region. Prime Minister Mark Carney's platform to attract $1 trillion in investment to Canada is kicking off on Monday. Hundreds of global asset managers will be in Toronto next week looking for places to park their capital as Ottawa hosts Canada's first ever investment summit. CD Howe Institute CEO Jeremy Cronick says the summit can be a catalyst for investment, but nobody should expect all that money to flow in overnight. Cronick says Carney has made strides in making Canada a more attractive place to invest, but more work is needed to reduce regulatory burdens. A brand of prepackaged peanuts has been recalled in Ontario and Quebec over possible salmonella contamination.
21: The Canadian Food Inspection Agency has issued a recall for roasted lemon and chili peanuts sold by brand PK. The recall, first issued on Thursday, instructs consumers to throw out the peanuts or return them to the location where they were purchased. The CFIA says food contaminated with salmonella may not look or smell spoiled, but it can make a person sick. The agency adds there are so far no reported illnesses associated with the recall. Don Mitchell, The Canadian Press.
20: U.S. President Donald Trump is visiting Ireland this weekend, and earlier today, at a meeting with the Irish Premier, he said he would love to see Irish reunification. That drew sharp responses from pro-British residents in Northern Ireland. In Dublin, educator Annette Mulville is already protesting the president's visit and was asked about his comments about unification.
22: I don't think it's its place to do something, to say something as contentious as that. So it wasn't wise on his part to make that comment, but sure, you know, he doesn't really know what he's talking about. Most of the time, anyway.
20: It comes just weeks after the new British Prime Minister Andy Burnham said a referendum on Northern Ireland leaving the UK is off the table. Leaders of some of the world's major emerging economies are attending the BRICS summit this weekend, expressing concern over rising tensions in the Middle East. They are jointly condemning sanctions not authorized by the United Nations. The leaders, which include the heads of states of China, Russia, and India, met in New Delhi today to strengthen their global positions. They voiced their concern over attacks on civilian infrastructure and indirectly criticized the United States and Israeli governments for strikes on Iran. This is the Canadian Press. In sports, it's a busy day in the CFL with four games scheduled. First up, the Toronto Argonauts host the winless Ottawa Red Blacks, then the Winnipeg Blue Bombers welcome the Saskatchewan Rough Riders. The Calgary Stampeders travel north to Edmonton to face the Elks, and the league-leading Montreal Alouettes play the BC Lions in Vancouver. The Toronto Blue Jays continue their crucial three-game series with the Baltimore Orioles this afternoon. Toronto is now two games back of the Cleveland Guardians for the final wild card spot in the American League, with the Orioles beating Toronto 7-4 last night. Aryna Sabalenka could win her third straight U.S. Open title this afternoon as she faces soon-to-be top-ranked Elena Rybakina in the showdown of the top women's tennis players in the world. Sabalenka handily beat Jessica Pegula in the semifinals, while Rybakina rallied to oust Coco Gauff. From the Canadian Press, I'm John Kennedy.
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1: Taking a look at your weather forecast. Today we'll see some cloudiness this afternoon, then 60% chance of showers and a high of 28. Continuing showers this evening and a risk of a thunderstorm overnight. Tomorrow, a mix of sun and cloud with some more rain in the afternoon with a high of 26. And back to some sunny skies for Monday with a high of 20.
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24: And hello, hello, Rob. Great to have you back again for another week. What a great week this was. You know, I know it's a little bit cooler, you know, but the kids are going back. And I, for one, absolutely love the routine of this time of year.
3: Oh, it is. The weather's good. Well, the weather's good. It's not like summer, but it's actually, this is the, like we talked about before, the best weather for, clothes weather. Like, you know what I mean? Like it's kind of in between, you know, after summer and you kind of wear this. I think there's more fashion in the fall than there is any other time of the year to wear clothing. And, not that I'm a fashionista guy here, but I see other people, looking pretty good out there. When the little cooler temperatures are coming into effect.
24: So. Oh, you're always looking good, Rob. You got your nice shirt. You got your nice sport coat on there. Not too bad at all. I know you can do a little bit of layering, so it makes outfits a little more interesting right now.
3: Yes, it does. Yes, it does. And you know what? The colors of the leaves and everything is starting to, they're starting. If you go more up north, you see it sooner than you do late, like now. With the colors of the leaves starting to change and they're dropping. I noticed my parking lot is starting to get a lot of leaves filled up in the parking lot. So I got to get the blower out and just blow those leaves off the parking lot, every day. And, but yeah, things are changing. Weather changes real fast, especially when it hit the middle of August. And it seemed like we actually had an extra week this summer, which was good, even though the weather wasn't, you know, 100%, but we did get an extra week of summer just because of Labor Day was a week later than usual.
24: Yeah, I did. We got a little bit of extra there. Now suddenly we're already kind of in the middle of September. Have you seen a change? We felt that change in the weather. Have you seen a change in action in the real estate market because of it?
3: You know what? I think that'll pick up next week because school just started and, you know, parents are still just getting adjusted with their, you know, maybe their daycares, like after school, before school. And, you know, just when the new routine starts. So, but I think next week, when things are, you know, on track and everything's moving, you know, everything's all worked out with, you know, getting up in the morning, you know, like I'm sure the kids are struggling to get up in the morning the first couple of weeks just because, you know, they're used to, you know, going to bed whenever. But I think next week things will start picking up. I know our phones, just in the last month, were busier than it was a year ago. So things are picking up. And, so I think people are going to be prepping for this fall market. Now this fall market is not always like the spring market. It does pick up a little bit from the summer, but it's not like crazy where people think they're going to get more money for their house. Not this year. It's not going to happen. It just means that there's more buyers that'll probably enter the marketplace. And there's, you know, chances are if you have your house priced right, you'll end up selling it. You know, even with, you know, things are getting, it seems things are getting worse with the trade war with, the United States. And so I think that might have a little bit of a dent because people don't know what, if they're going to have a job. The only people that are pretty secure are teachers, you know, any, you know, like firefighters, police, you know, anything with government jobs. I mean, those are secure jobs, right? But anything outside of that, like if you're working for a manufacturer, company and they do a lot of export, that's where those people are kind of scared and they're going to hold on and not do anything drastic yet until they see what happens with the trade war, their job and everything else like that. You know what? It seems like it's getting ridiculous out there when it comes to, you know, what Trump is doing. But I mean, nothing we can do about it. They are the big gun, and we do trade a lot with them, but I know Carney's working hard trying to go around the world, trying to get people to buy from Canada so that we're not totally dependent on the U.S. But that's how the world goes. You never know. Nothing's guaranteed anymore. Nothing is guaranteed.
24: Wow, that is so well put right there, Rob. You know, you hear a lot about the spring market, right? That's always been like a thing. And I was wondering about that because with the fall, of course, people, if they are moving, they want to move before that school year starts, right? So it is interesting. I've just never really known about what this time of year is usually like. And then as you've outlined, just a completely different year altogether, because we're really, I hate this word. I mean, we've used it too much in the last 5 or 6 years, unprecedented time, right?
3: Oh, absolutely. Absolutely. So there was a story, but I want to tell a story. So imagine living in a home and owning it, and it's been in your family for generations. And one day the government tells you, we're taking it. Can you actually say no? And you can't. Like, I mean, I remember a story. There's a couple things. Remember driving over the Skyway Bridge? Okay. And you've seen Furniture Gallery, a great, great furniture store. I'm not promoting them or anything like that, but they are a great furniture store. And I was, now I haven't been looking for furniture for the last 2 or 3 years. So as I'm driving by, I see the store closed down. So I didn't think they relocated. I thought they just closed down. And I'm sure there's a lot of other people felt the same way. If you're not looking for furniture, you would not know. So you Google, you know, furniture store, St. Catharines, they would show up. They're there. They're in a different location, but they got expropriated, from, you know, to build the twin Skyway, the Garden City Skyway Bridge. But see, like, who knows what they got, but that must hurt their business.
24: Yeah, like it's really tough because that visibility off the Skyway had to be, you know, pretty big.
3: Huge. You know, like marketing, that kind of marketing, what they had just to pay for marketing on a highway, and we're talking not full-time, like they had full-time signage. That's worth $10,000-$20,000 a month if you had to buy that signage on the highway. Anywhere. And they lost that, and that hurts them. So now they're just, you know, you Google them, like people know of them, you know, mm-hmm. especially if you're locally, you know, if you live locally in Niagara, you know them. But if you haven't been looking for furniture, you're not looking for them. You're thinking, oh, they must have closed up. And that's what hurts them. That's what hurts them. And then if you keep driving by every day seeing them, you actually will eventually implant in your brain. That's one of the first stops you're going to make to look for, furniture when you're buying it. It's been probably 10 years since I bought furniture from Furniture Gallery and, you know, and they've got great furniture there, but because I haven't been looking in the last 5 years, I'm not paying attention to it, but there's a lot of stories. Like I remember this story I mentioned to you. There was an elderly lady. She lived for probably 50 plus years, near the Bartlett area, Bartlett exit in Grimsby. And I told this story probably about, I don't know, maybe 3 months ago, that they were expropriating her, property because they wanted to redo the, ramp, on and off ramps, cutoffs there at, Bartlett Road in Grimsby. And I think this was about 20 years ago. I think they redid this. And I remember her, she called me and she said, this is what they were offering her. She had 1 or 2 acres there and, you know, and she was hoping to, you know, die there to tell you the truth because she had like a beekeeping, like little business, honey, and she had a little, like kind of like a mini farm, right? Like just small stuff. And now she would have to, she could not buy the same thing anywhere else. There's no way, mm-hmm. no way. She would have to buy a townhouse, what they were offering. And now when she asked me to evaluate the property to see if the government was giving her a fair deal. The government was giving her a fair deal at the time, but sometimes moving is not like a better thing. Like,
24: right.
3: Like staying where you are is more valuable than you getting a newer townhouse than you. Like, you know what I mean? Like this lady, you know, she was by herself. She had the little mini farm, little hobby thing going on. And it really broke her heart. I know it devastated her. Now there's, and I know there, you know, a lot of changes are happening. You know, Hamilton's got the LRT. They've been buying up properties and everything like that so they could put the LRT. But, like for this guy here, he was a farmer, you know, whose family owned their farm since 1798. He spent 7 years fighting a federal plan to expropriate the property so the Department of National Defense could build a training and administrative campus for Canadian Special Forces. Now the point is that the government has the power to expropriate privately owned land for a public purpose in Ontario. An owner can challenge expropriation through the process described in the article, but the author stresses how difficult it can be actually stopped. Like basically you got no chance.
24: Yeah.
3: You might be able to negotiate more money. And that's what I told the, elderly lady. I said, try to squeeze them just a little more. And I think because of your situation, your age and everything, if you can squeeze them a little bit more money, I think, they might do that just to, you know, help you out. But give a little bit of a fight so you can get more. But I said, you've got no chance. But they were offering her what the market value was, which, you know, they're good. Cause when I evaluated it and I said, yeah, that's, you know, a pretty decent price they're giving you, market value. Nothing more, really. Nothing more, nothing less, but they're just giving you market value. But sometimes that market value, is not market value to you personally, because personally that value could be, you know, $10 million to you, even though you're never going to cash out, you're planning on, you want to die there. That's worth more to you than having to pack up everything and move and all that kind of stuff. So there's a lot of expropriations happening out there, a lot.
24: Wow. And you know, it's interesting, you know, you talk about market value, and that's been, I know, an issue over the last couple of sessions here of the numbers you've been giving us, because people have different numbers in their heads. But if you don't want to move, right, like it doesn't really matter what something's worth. Like maybe you'll make a whole bunch of money based on, you know, you spent $100,000 on it for 40 years ago. But if you don't want to move, there's no number that really makes you want to move. So it's really sad.
3: Oh, it is. It is. And it happens to a lot of people. And a lot of people, you know, they have their dream home and all of a sudden they want to put a railway, crossing, like, you know, like put rails going, like a train to go through your property, farms. It could be anything, and widen the highway. Like there's so many different things that can cause it. And basically you have to uproot and move to someplace that may not be the same that you had. And a lot of time, and it hurts a lot of people. It does hurt a lot of people. This guy lost his farm. You think he could find a farm? How nice it is to have a farm that's been in the family, you know, since, late 1700s,
24: wow.
3: Like 1798. Like it's, that hurts,
24: it's
3: right?
24: Then after.
3: It is irreplaceable. It is. So the guy was planning on probably passing it down. I mean, I'm sure he can if he does buy another farm, but he tried to battle it and he lost. He battled it for 7 years. Who knows how much it cost him in legal fees, and he still ended up losing. You can't win against the government sometimes. Like it's just, if they want your land, they have the right to take it, and you can't do anything about it. You just maybe put up a fight and see if they can give you more money, but that's all you're going to get out of it.
24: Yeah. My father-in-law talks about this. He had some land up in, the Bruce Peninsula, and they had built a cottage on it. But they put in, the trail, right? And so they wanted the land for it. And so, you know, this beautiful sort of like dream property where they had this beautiful cottage, they expropriated the land. And so, you know, it's not, they didn't have that cottage. They didn't have those family memories. And you don't know if it could happen to you. Like you're talking about the furniture gallery there, that certainly twinning the Skyway was never on anybody's bingo card. And all of a sudden the government says, you know what, we need two of these. And so suddenly this great location for a business that gets all of this, free marketing because of where it's location is, has to change.
3: Yeah, oh, absolutely. In Niagara Falls, if you look up on Lundy's Lane, where the Battle of Lundy's Lane is. They put a memorial thing that over the road there. I'm not sure if you recall that. But one of my best friends, the grandmother lived on Lundy's Lane, and they expropriated her property to build this monument thing that overlooks when you're going either way, it shows like the Battle of Lundy's Lane. And then there's the battle, I think it's Battlefield, cemetery there. It shows people from the 1700s, just right by there. But, but I look over, it's funny because I've been there many times when I was a kid, when I look over there and I remember that I was there at that spot, even though the house does not exist. I look at the monument, there now saying that was the house that my friend's grandmother lived at. And I'm sure they drive by all the time and think the same thing. And, maybe more so because I'm in real estate, but I'm sure they do too. It's crazy how, that house is gone and the memories are still there, but the house is gone.
24: Yeah, those locations do live with us forever. Talking to Rob Golfe, this is the Golfe Real Estate Show. And coming up, we're going to talk about an agent who didn't quite look in all the areas that he should have and now is facing the consequences. This is CKTV News.
1: Taking a look at your weather forecast. Today we'll see some cloudiness this afternoon, then 60% chance of showers and a high of 28. Continuing showers this evening and a risk of a thunderstorm overnight. Tomorrow, a mix of sun and cloud with some more rain in the afternoon with a high of 26. And back to some sunny skies for Monday with a high of 20.
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24: community. Welcome back to the Golfy Real Estate Show. I'm Steph Vivier. Rob Golfy with us today. All right, Rob, we were talking a little bit about expropriation. Tough situation. Hopefully most of us won't find ourselves in that situation. You talk a lot about, you know, how it, what it means to be a good agent, right? Like, you've got all kinds of agents out there, but there are specific things that you and the rest of the Golfy team does that, you know, maybe not every agent thinks of. Now, do you always look under the sofa, Rob?
3: I've never looked under the sofa, and I think the agent on this story got a bad rap. So, like, what happened is, after closing, the buyers discovered a large area of a missing laminate flooring in the living room. Now, before closing, the area had been concealed by a large item such as a sofa or a rug. Now, RICO found that the listing salesperson failed to disclose the missing flooring to the buyer's representative, which you can't look, you can't see everything. Right now, second, the MLS listing stated that in 2024 the property taxes were $6,400. But after closing, the buyers received an interim tax bill showing that in 2024 the amount was $8,400. Now, RICO found the salesperson failed to take reasonable steps to determine or verify the taxes before advertising them. That is a big mistake there. So that I agree with that. Now, RICO found violations involving honesty, professionalism, accurate representation, protecting a client's best interest, and providing competent service. Now, the salesperson received a $17,000 fine and was ordered to complete a RICO professional practice representing a client course. Now, so I do feel that he should have got a fine for the taxes. There's no doubt. You're that's important. Otherwise, he could have made the deal, say, hey, listen, I'll pay the extra $2,000 for the next 10 years, which he may have to pay, to tell you the truth. He may have to pay that on top of the $17,000 fine. So there was probably an issue there before it went to RICO. And RICO is the Real Estate Council of Ontario. It's worse than the police. It's worse than anything. So for realtors, you do not want to go there. It's a very, very bad place. Very, very bad.
24: Okay. What makes it bad, Rob?
3: No, the rules and regulations, you get fined, boy. You can get fined pretty heavily. Yeah. And, but I do feel that the laminate floor under the couch is onus on the people that's selling the house. They were hiding that fact. And I think they should be paying something for that. So now, as a realtor, I'm thinking, boy, I better look under the couches, and check it out. I've had where I've sold the house and the couch is there and the owners did the trim work up to the couch.
24: Ooh. Oh no.
3: Yes, the baseboards, the baseboard trim up to the couch. When you pulled the couch away, there was no baseboard behind the couch. like, come on.
24: Yeah.
3: So that happens to everybody, right? Mm-hmm. Like, every agent can't see everything. And right. You know what I mean? Like, our job is to find out, are there any deficiencies or anything that could may make somebody not buy the house because of, like, maybe there's a foundation issue, water leakage every time it rains, is there mold in the, like, all those kind of things are things that are very important to the buyer. But I mean, nobody looks to look behind the couch. But now, like, if it's an older house, I think I'm up to look at it or look underneath the couch and see it. But I think you got to have this penalty of $17,000. I'm not sure if that was combined with the tax situation, or if it was just the tax, but it's kind of giving

0: letting people know that he got fined for the missing planks, tiles or whatever underneath the couch. I don't know, but I think it's more because of the taxes. They probably hit him hard with everything else, and maybe who knows, maybe his representation with his lawyer when he had to go to court for this. It's hard to tell, but the one thing is, for realtors, we've got to beware, and I guess you got to check everything. You have to check everything. Like, you don't know what's behind the walls. You don't know what's under the couches. You don't know what's in the attic. Like, realtors never check the attic. They never do. Mm-hmm. You know what I mean? It's just so whoever buys a house doesn't know. Like, if they don't have a home inspection, then who knows what's up there? Like, you know what I mean? Like, if somebody buys a house, especially during the times when there was a lot of multiple offers going on.
1: Yeah. And people couldn't do those home inspections.
0: No. Yeah. And, yeah. And like you could have a dead body up there and, you wouldn't find out till you moved in. And then what do you do after that? Like, you know what I mean? Like, it's just,
1: well, even longer, so, Rob, so I don't know things. If you saw this story, but, there was, remains that were found from a woman who went missing in the 90s. And this is just recently discovered because,
0: oh, wow.
1: You know, not to be graphic, but obviously that would smell, but at a certain point it would stop, right? It's like a dead animal. Like, we've had, you know, you have a dead animal in your house, you know, because it smells, but you can get bones, right? You've been in the attic and you see bones and stuff like that. At some point, the decomposition is over. And so apparently that's what happened. And so people were living in this house and, you know, probably, you know, the police have cleared them. So probably did not have any idea that that was there.
0: No, they did not know. And not only that, the people that did put the body up there, or whatever, mm-hmm. that smell would have lasted for a long time. That smell, and I'll tell you something. I had, a house with, I had a carriage house and I had a small freezer in there, and accidentally somebody unplugged the freezer and I had a frozen turkey in there. I thought I had a dead animal in this barn. It was a completely livable, you know, like it was a carriage house, and it was driving me crazy. And I'm looking around, looking for every corner. I said, I don't see anything. I thought, what the heck is making that smell so bad? And then, I don't know what made me think about the little freezer, and I look in there, and guess what? It was somebody unplugged it. And even the little deep freezer, it was just, smelled bad. I got rid of it. Like I, mm-hmm. like it, that smell embeds into the paint, embeds. So whoever had that dead body up there lived with that smell for probably a good 3-4 months. I'm going to tell, maybe longer, until it decomposed completely. But that when meat, like, just decomposes, it's not a pleasant, like, how do you live in a place like that? And these people, like, now, is their home devalued because of it? It could be. Mm-hmm.
1: Yeah.
0: You know what I mean?
1: Yeah.
0: It could be. Right? Yeah. It could be devalued. I mean, I wouldn't want to live in a house that somebody decomposed, you know, maybe years earlier. And, but now these owners, the unlucky owners, may have to disclose that to their realtor when they want to sell. Yeah, we had a decomposing body up here from the 90s, and it's hard to tell. Like, you know, a lot of people, you know, have in their offers, you know, that there hasn't been any deaths in the house or anything like that. So, you know, like, maybe this guy, he got murdered or whatever outside the house, and they dragged him up there and just let him go at it. But it's hard to tell on people's homes what they have behind, you know, up in the attic or behind sofas or behind under carpet. There was another problem where there was tiles, like, and there, I guess, there are thin tiles there, and the asbestos tiles, possibly. I'm not sure if it was, but the people pulled up the carpet and they saw that, and they were blaming the agent that they should have been told that there was asbestos tiles. Well, the seller didn't tell us. Nobody pulls up the carpet, right, when they're, you know, inspecting a house.
1: Yeah, that would be crazy.
0: It would be. So she was getting, the lady was getting very upset because there was asbestos tile. And I said, well, asbestos, doesn't

0: harm anybody unless you try to,
1: yeah, only when you start to mess with it.
0: When you mess with it. And but you know, but no matter what you say, you can't, you're not going to win that conversation. And but I don't know what resolved from there in regards to that. But most houses built, I think in the 1940s, built with siding called Johns Mansfield siding. And a lot of people, and that was an asbestos tile. And if you remember the houses way back, it's got tiles that like a shingle tile, mm-hmm. on the walls, on the outside walls of a house.
1: Yeah.
0: Well, a lot of people sided those houses, and that tile is beneath that siding.
1: Right.
0: Now, a lot of people don't know they own a house with that kind of asbestos. It's called John Mansfield siding, and a lot of people don't know they have that. And so, I mean, it doesn't harm anybody if you're not like you said, if you're not messing with it, but you don't know what's behind the walls. And so, like I said, the realtor, I don't know if he got fined because of the missing planks under the sofa, or if, because of the taxes. I do think it's because of the taxes, more so than anything else. And but that just added to the story. And, it's difficult to be a realtor. You're on the hook for a lot of things. So you got to be very, very careful and disclose everything that you, come up with. And sometimes clients, they'll fire the agent that they have because the agent has to disclose the problem.
1: Right.
0: And they'll get another agent and not tell that agent.
1: Uh-oh.
0: And like now that client, that seller, he can be in a lot of trouble knowing that, especially, you know, the agent that they fired, you don't think he's going to call the new agent and say, hey, listen, buddy, this house has got some major structural problems that they're hiding and it's behind the walls. They did indicate it to me. And so now, because I told him, he has to disclose it. So it's right. A never ending battle. Like the key thing is here is disclose it. You don't want on closing day or after to deal with lawsuits. Like it is what it is. If you got problems, disclose it or fix it and tell them that you had the problem and it's been fixed. But don't try to pass a problem to somebody else because you will have to pay for it eventually. Just get it done.
1: Well, I'm such a karma person too. Like maybe, you know, you get by or whatever, but I would be too afraid to lie about something like that because obviously you're going to go live somewhere else. So in my mind, like the karma gods would get me and something terrible would happen to the house that I've moved to.
0: Absolutely. I do believe in karma and, eventually it does catch up to you. And, but just disclose it. There was a person, quick story, a lady, she was a realtor, and this story was about 20 plus years ago. She was a realtor and she was selling her father's house, but the father, the basement foundation was bowing in. It was block foundation. It was bowing in. I've seen this maybe probably 5-10 times in my lifetime of all the thousands of homes I've been through. And so basically she told the father to start building walls around the perimeter of the basement to make it look straight. So you wouldn't see behind the wall that there was a bowing of, you know, like it looked like it was caving in the basement. And, so they found out after that the agent knew, which was the daughter, and she got fined heavily for that. She got in a lot of trouble. Why did she do that? Like, just sell the house. Like,
1: yeah.
0: Like, you know, don't hide because somebody's going to find it. And if they know that you try to do a cover up, it's going to cost you 10 times more. It'll cost you 10 times more. Just deal with it, fix it or expose it and disclose it.
1: Just be honest. The Golfy team always is. Rob, we'll take a quick break. When we come back, let's start talking about renters. It looks like they've got a little bit of a power move in the market. And, you know, in this day and age, everything is about photos, including your home, the photos that can make or break your listing. This is the Golfy Real Estate Show here on CKTV News. taking a look at your weather forecast. Today, we'll see some cloudiness this afternoon, then 60% chance of showers and a high of 28. Continuing showers this evening and a risk of a thunderstorm overnight. Tomorrow, a mix of sun and cloud with some more rain in the afternoon with a high of 26. And back to some sunny skies for Monday with a high of 20.
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1: Welcome back. This is the Golfy Real Estate Show. I'm Steph Vivier, and Rob Golfy is with us today on the Golfy Real Estate Show with the number one REMAX team in Canada. All right, Rob, of course, you love selling homes and helping people buy homes, but I know you guys help renters as well. And a bit of good news for renters out there, they've actually got some choice. There was a time when there just really wasn't anywhere to rent, and prices were getting very expensive. Tell us the good news.
0: Yes, so we are officially in a renter's market, and I know it because I own rental properties, and I actually put just recently one of my duplexes, three-bedroom unit up for rent, and I was trying to get maybe $2,300, $2,400 for it, and just got no bites, nobody chomping on it at all. So we dropped our price, and now it could be timing. You know, when people are not looking as much, or it could be the rent. So we did drop it to $200 to see if any action will get on it. We're getting very little. So a little bit, I do believe is the timing. So I'm going to give it another month, and see, you know, if we get it. Now every month I lose over $2,000. Now already, because of that $2,000 I've lost, divide that by 12, you know, it's almost like $180 a month I lost. So I need to, now I'm going to make that up maybe in the second year. So when you're putting up a house for rent, you know, don't keep that high priced rent too long, because every month goes by, you lose that month's rent that you could have received if you rented it at the market value. But we do know that rent has dropped out there, and people are making moves, and people are renegotiating the rental market. And some of the people that have been renting for 10 plus years prior to COVID, they got sweet deals going on right now, because they got in when the rent was low, and they just got the regular rent increase, 2% or whatever a year, which, and even it doesn't still equate to what market rent is, and they're still paying, and those guys do not want to move. Even if they have to drive an extra half hour away from their home for work, they're not moving, because it is hard to find a place to rent that is cheap. So, but yeah, we're in a renter's market right now. A lot of developers have built apartment buildings, and they're struggling in renting them themselves. So that's caused the market to be tougher for landlords to get rents for their houses. We had one that I thought we for sure, it was a large house, 4,000 square foot home, everything. We can get 7,000, because we did see some houses get close to 7,000 a month rent. So we just dropped it down to 5, and we're still struggling. So we'll see how that goes. But it has dropped significantly in the last, especially in the last 6 weeks.
1: And so Rob, what about for those landlords in this kind of environment? What's the advice? Do we wait a little bit to get it rented, or just get it rented, find the best possible tenants right now?
0: I would do that, because once you start getting into the winter months, like, it's harder to rent a house for somebody to move in December and January because of the cold weather, because of the time of the year. I would try to get something rented within the next 60 days before December, just because of the fact of weather and timing. And so you got to be very, very careful on that. And some people I don't understand. We've had houses for rent, and we've done over 500 leases last year. So we know what we're talking about when we're renting houses out. The one thing is, some people hold out for 4 months, 6 months. They basically, it'll take them 5 years to make up what they lost in those 5 months. Like if we're renting, like I said, let's say it's $2,400 a month rent, that's every month you don't get that, you lose that. It's tough to make it back. And so you're better off getting it rented at the market rent quickly than trying to wait for someone to get the money that you want, and then you find out 4 or 5 months later that you end up dropping, and then basically it costs you $10,000-$20,000to finally rent it, which you should have rented it at the lower rate, the lower rent amount at the beginning. at the right rent amount at the beginning.
1: Well, I always think it's better to have the good tenants for a long time. Like, I have a rental property, Rob, and I would say they're getting a pretty good deal. And you know, they were there during the times when I could have raised the rent. But I thought, you know what? I don't hear from them. They're not going anywhere. I'd rather have that revenue coming in and make sure the mortgage is paid.
0: Oh, absolutely. Absolutely. We had one, we picked up a client. He had, I think it was 8-unit building, and, they were letting go their other property management company. They went with our property management company, that we have, and they were trying to fill the last unit and like just trying to show that they were still good. So they sent the, credit report to the owner, and the owner sent it to us, and we said, we looked at this, and they said, they sent an email indicating that this is a great tenant for this unit, and you know, whatever, you know, all the positives. We look at it and said, stay away from this one. Their Beacon score was way down, like their credit score was way down. It showed their debt could not handle the rent, and we couldn't understand why this person was accepting this tenant, which in our hands, we told the landlord, do not accept this one. This one could be a problem down the road with you because they're heavily in debt. And that's a key factor right there that you have to look out for when you're filling a spot, and so that you can have somebody there a long time and stay there. But there was one story where somebody did get a judgment against them, the landlord tenant board, a tenant, and they actually hired an agent to find them a place, but the agent must have been their friend. They used a different name as a renter.
1: Oh no.
0: And they moved in.
1: Oh
0: and
1: no.
0: So that agent, I don't know what the repercussion the agent got, but they got fined heavily. The agent knew that that client was fraudulent, wasn't the right person that was renting this house. Mm-hmm. And the reason why they changed the name, because you can look up now if anybody has a claim against them in the landlord tenant board. So, you know, you just gotta make sure, you get the right tenant and you get decent rent. You got a good unit. You know, yeah, sometimes it's hard to sell with a tenant in there, but you know, sometimes you may have to wait years before, you know, when they move out. And I found a lot of, older generation right now, they've had the same tenant for 30 years and sometimes they're moving out. And they end up selling the house now because, you know, the owner's in his late 70s or 80s. And he says, okay, well, you know, they paid my house off. I'm going to cash out and sell it. And that happens. And that's why we're losing a lot of this mom, pa, landlords. And it's going into more bigger company corporations, which is going to be tougher for tenants down the road to find and deal with people. Cause the mom and pop landlord, they're great to deal with because they didn't raise your rent. If you, as long as you paid it, they were happy. That's it.
1: Yeah. But that's how losing, we are, right? Like losing. I was saying, I'm just like, we're a mom and pop. It's just one rental property and you guys are paying. That's fine. I don't hear from you. Everything's great. All right. Let's keep it going.
0: That's it. Exactly. And there's a lot of people like that, but we're starting to lose those people. So, but those are the greatest landlords, that tenants could have.
1: All right, Rob, let's talk about the looks of a house. It's all about aesthetics in 2026, right? We're all over Instagram. We love TikTok, and it's make or break the pictures that a house has. And I have definitely, seen myself do this just anecdotally. You know, I go on realtor.ca to check out a house. And if the first, you know, couple pics don't have my attention, I'm out. Sometimes they'll start with like a basement photo, right? Even that, I'll leave a listing.
0: Absolutely. I can't understand why a realtor will put 5 photos of the front of the house, the left angle, the right angle, you know, all different angles. Okay. Take the best picture of the front of the house. And then the next 4 or 5 photos should be the best attributes of the house. Now, if the house has got a gorgeous landscape backyard, or if it's got, you know, a beautiful kitchen, like put the best in the first 5. That's how you hook them in. Not five photos of the front of the house. I see it so many times, and it's a weight. You lose the people. You're going to lose them. That is the key. You need the hook. And I see so many realtors doing this, and it's wrong. Like a lot of times I tell my agents, I go, look, this is a large property. It's maybe 3 acres. It's got a huge barn on it. Mm-hmm. I tell them the second photo's got to be the barn.
1: Okay.
0: Because somebody's looking for that. I tell them that, you know, just put the first five. Sometimes they put too many photos, and I hate when realtors, they put a picture of a kitchen as their first photo, and then you're flipping through, and then you're going through the whole house, and then by the 50th photo, maybe you might see the front of the house, which is terrible.
1: So should we always start with the front? What do you think? Like, obviously don't put a million pictures of the front, but you want to see the front, right?
0: Absolutely. Put the front of the house. Like, put a picture. Like, listen, your photographer takes all different angles, because he doesn't know what is the best angle that looks good for what you as a realtor wants. Put that photo. If you want other photos of the front, put them at the end of the reel that you've got. But put your best five in the first five. Put them up. And then you put, you know, the living, you know, like I see people have kitchen photos. Like they have 10 different angles of kitchens. Like you only need two or three. That's it. Same thing with the living room. You know what? I always tell my photographer and my agents, I go, because you get 50 photos, doesn't mean you have to put all 50 up.
1: Yeah.
0: You know? And sometimes people, and some realtors, they'll put a picture of the laundry room in the basement that's unfinished, and there's laundry on the floor. It's a mess. Like, what are you doing? You know? So,
1: yeah,
0: like,
1: think it through here, guys.
0: And I even tell sometimes there's small houses that, you know, there's, you know, really small houses. You only need maybe 15, 20 photos for this house. You don't need 50.
1: Yeah.
0: And, so I tell my team, I said, just take the best 10, 15 photos and just put them in. You don't need 50 photos. But that's the key thing. The first five photos. If you go online, you'll take go on realtor.ca. You're going to see a lot of houses with five photos of just of the front of the house. And you're like, okay, when am I going to get to the,
1: Are we going inside?
0: Exactly. The first five should be the best photos. Then that's what people will keep. Then once you see the first five, you say, hey, this looks like a nice place. They'll look at the other ones. Okay. And that's how you get the bookings. But if you put your best photos at the end, and guess what? You just lost somebody that could be potentially, be the buyer for that house. So that's the key factor right there.
1: Yeah. Nobody's going to get to the end of those photos. What about videos, Rob? I don't see every house do videos. Is that more just for the high end, luxury properties?
0: Well, they do have videos. Sometimes the links that they have on realtor.ca, there's only so many. It's hard to put two different links, like videos and something else, but people do use videos, but too long of a video is not good. I mean, I think quick videos, people are putting 4 or 5 minute videos. It's way too long.
1: Yeah.
0: I think, you know, you can capture a house with, you know, between, a minute and a half video, like just going through it quickly, making so people can see it. I mean, if they love it, they're going to come and watch it. They're going to come in person. So those are things that are worth doing, the videos like that. And people use videos for social media. Hopefully people, they gravitate and see something on social media and they'll say, hey, this looks like a nice place. Let's call the Golfy team and look at it.
1: Yeah, exactly. I do recommend following the Golfy team. I follow Phil, and he's always got like some really funny reels up. So he's a good follow. I recommend him, even if you're not moving.
0: Yeah, exactly. just follow them. Absolutely. But yeah, it you know, people like looking at houses, especially nice houses, and they say, hey, look at that house, you know. But definitely videos are great, photographs are great, but the first five are the most important when you're putting a house up for sale, and you're going to put it on realtor.ca.
1: Look at you, Rob, giving advice to the competition. 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That's amazing. Thank you so much for your time. This has been educational as always.
0: All right. Thank you.
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19: From the National Newsroom of the Canadian Press, I'm John Kennedy. Iraq is investigating a drone attack on a key Saudi oil pipeline after the government confirmed the strike originated from Iraqi territory. Saudi Arabia shut down the east-west pipeline as a precaution, while the Iran-backed militia group in Iraq denied responsibility for the attack. The strike comes as Iran-backed Houthi rebels put pressure on Saudi shipping near the Bab el-Mandeb Strait, raising concerns about higher global oil prices. Iraq has dismissed two senior officials over the incident, while Saudi Arabia says it will hold off on retaliation and give Baghdad time to investigate. A major plank in Prime Minister Mark Carney's goal of attracting $1 trillion of investment to Canada kicks off on Monday. Hundreds of global asset managers will be in Toronto next week looking for a place to park their capital when Carney hosts Canada's first ever investment summit. CD Howe Institute CEO Jeremy Cronick says the summit can be a catalyst for investment, but we shouldn't expect money to start flowing in overnight.
20: If you can link dollars that are ready to flow with projects that are ready to go, then I think you'll see those move a little bit faster. But otherwise, you know, I think it takes time for projects to get going.
19: Cronick says Carney has made strides in improving Canada's image as an attractive place to invest, but more work is needed to reduce the regulatory burden for investors. Labor strife is ratcheting up at Stellantis as the automaker eyes the potential sale of an idled assembly plant near Toronto. Unifor has paused its negotiations with Stellantis over what it calls an impasse about the future of the Brampton, Ontario plant. But as Canadian Press reporter Jason White explains, it's not the only sticking point in talks.
21: Unifor says in an emailed statement that the company has yet to confirm forecasted plans for two other Ontario plants, its assembly plant in Windsor and its casting plant in Etobicoke. A spokesperson says the union has been clear there will be no tentative settlement without a suitable resolution for its members in Brampton.
19: Stellantis says it has signed a memorandum of understanding about potentially selling the Brampton plant to Canadian armored vehicle maker Rochelle. AP correspondent Julie Walker is reporting U.S. President Donald Trump has mixed politics and golf during his trip to Ireland.
22: President Trump in Dublin, meeting with Ireland's prime minister and wading into a complex and politically charged subject, a unified Ireland.
23: Well, I don't want to cause any problem, but I will tell you, I'd love to see it unified.
22: He's referring to reunification of the Republic of Ireland with the United Kingdom's Northern Ireland.
23: It's going
22: to
23: happen eventually.
22: But later at a U.S. embassy event.
23: That's one of those questions where no matter what you say, no matter how well you say it, there's no good answer, right?
22: Competing visions of Northern Ireland have driven decades of violence. Meanwhile, protesters took to the streets to denounce Trump, weighing in on their country's politics. He's also there for the Irish Open at one of his own golf clubs.
19: This is the Canadian Press. In sports, three of Canada's top athletes have now been eliminated from their events at the World Athletics Ultimate Championship. Canada's Marco Arap finished sixth in the men's 800-meter semifinal, completing the race in 1 minute 44.21 seconds, and Ireland's Mark English won the semi by a minute 43.74. Audrey Ledoux of Gatineau, Quebec was 14th in the women's 100-meter semifinal, and Sade McCreath of Ajax, Ontario was 17th. The CFL has a busy schedule today with four games on the schedule. The Toronto Argonauts are up first, hosting the winless Ottawa Redblacks. Then the Winnipeg Blue Bombers welcome the Saskatchewan Roughriders, while the Calgary Stampeders travel north to Edmonton to face the Elks, and the league-leading Montreal Alouettes play the BC Lions in Vancouver. Florida guard Denzel Aberdeen has joined a growing list of players suing the NCAA in hopes of gaining a fifth year of eligibility. From the Canadian Press, I'm John Kennedy.
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1: Taking a look at your weather forecast. Today, we'll see some cloudiness this afternoon, then 60% chance of showers and a high of 28. Continuing showers this evening and a risk of a thunderstorm overnight. Tomorrow, a mix of sun and cloud with some more rain in the afternoon with a high of 26. And back to some sunny skies for Monday with a high of 20.
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5: Hey, travel buddies. Welcome to this week's edition of Liz Fleming Travels. You know, my heart goes out to everyone who was hit by the floods. I was fortunate. Our neighborhood was spared, but so many of my friends were not, and I totally understand what that has done to family budgets, especially anything that might be considered an extra, and travel is often that extra. So I wanted to put some thought into things that you could do with your family or with your partner or just on your own that would take the place of a more expensive vacation that you might have had planned but have had to cancel. And so I came up with a bunch of things that are pretty local, and I hope this helps. I really hope that this gives you some happy times at the end of the summer when it has been such a tough summer. So I'm going to start off with something that we always did with our kids when they were little, and that is picnics. It's kind of funny. We, years ago, took our kids on a trip out to the East Coast. And on the way, we stopped in New Brunswick. It had been raining, and it was very, very damp, to say the least. But we got some sandwiches from a sandwich shop, and we went and sat in a park, and we watched a guy putting his boat in the water. Our kids were fascinated. They still talk about that. It cost us nothing more than the price of the sandwiches, but they found it fascinating. And I think that there is lots to be said for taking your family on a picnic. It could be on a weekday. It could be on a weeknight. The kids are back in school, I know, so if you have a young family, maybe it will have to be a weeknight. But here are some of the places that we used to go and that you could go now. Queenston Heights. It's a little bit of a drive from St. Catharines, but not far. And it's a beautiful spot to have a picnic. And just to work off those picnic calories, walk up the monument. Your kids, I promise you, will always remember that you did that. And it won't cost you anything. You could go to Port Weller and walk to the lighthouse. There are some nice, big, flattish rocks out there that you can sit on in place of a bench. I think there is actually a bench as well. But it's a great spot to go, and you can just look at the water and have a picnic, and it will feel like you had dinner out. There's also Port Dalhousie, speaking of lighthouses. And if you go there until Thanksgiving, everybody can go for a ride on the carousel. Now, if you've never gone to the carousel, you must. It was a gift to the city, I think more than 100 years ago now. And the donor stipulated just one thing. Rides could never cost more than 5 cents. So if you have a couple of quarters, you and your family can go for a whole lot of rides on the carousel. You could go to Wood End. Wood End has always been a very popular spot for school groups to go, and it's just a lovely walk through the woods, and there are lots of places along the way where you could stop and have your picnic. If you like a beach, there's Sunset Beach. It's all been redone. I'm going to talk about that a little bit more later. There's also Nickel Beach. That's Port Colborne. There's Crystal Beach in Fort Erie. And there's also, I think it's called Wildwood Beach in Fort Erie, Crystal Beach area. And yes, you will have to pay a little bit for parking. And I think there was an entrance fee of $5 at Crystal Beach. You can correct me if I'm wrong, but even so, it's still a very affordable getaway for the family, and it really does feel like you've gone somewhere tropical, because even now the water will be very warm because it's shallow a long way out at Crystal Beach, and it's great for little kids, but it's also great for adults who don't want to get cold. I would suggest that. Now, if you want to stay urban, you could always go to Montebello Park. It's right around the corner from where I live, right around the corner from the station. And it's a lovely park. And there's a wonderful playground. Now, when my kids were little, the playground used to consist of this one big, tall slide and some swings. And the slide was made out of metal. And it had two things going against it. One, it was hot, hot as blazes in the sun. It also was kind of dirty. So if you slid down it in anything other than a pair of black shorts, you were going to have a big black streak on your rear end. Now they have new playground equipment, and they have the soft surface underneath the playground equipment, so you don't have to worry about anybody falling and getting hurt. That's kind of a great downtown spot for a picnic, and there are lots of benches, and you know, just getting out of the house, especially if you have been stressing about your house because of the basement problems we've all been having, just getting out of the house and going somewhere else feels like a bit of a holiday. So maybe you can walk to Montebello. It's a great park. And did you know it was designed by the same man who designed Central Park in New York? And it's right in our town. Maybe the answer is to get a little bit of exercise while you are getting out of the house. And if that's true, why don't you go for a walk on the Merritt Trail? That's something we often do just because there's a turtle pond almost at Martindale, just a little ways down from Martindale. And there are turtles. That entertains me. I love to go and watch the turtles sitting on the logs. If you really like turtles, you can go out to Jordan Harbor. There are places out there where you could rent a kayak or a small boat, and there are turtles there as well. But they're very easy to see from the Merritt Trail. Maybe you want to really get into some exercise, and if so, you could walk, bike, or rollerblade on the Welland Canal Trail. Now, these things are all absolutely freebies.
6: You don't have to pay anything to go on the Welland Canal Trail. You don't have to pay anything to go on the Merritt Trail either. If you want to pay a little bit, you could go to the Loch 3 Museum, where you can see the model of the locks and watch a ship, a real ship, go through the canal. Little kids love that kind of thing. We forget because we take it for granted, and maybe we're even annoyed if we're trying to drive across the canal and we get stuck waiting for a ship. But children, they're not bored by that. They're excited by it, and seeing a big ship up close is really interesting. You could also look up and do the Harriet Tubman Walk. This is a very important part of St. Catharines history because St. Catharines was the terminus of the Underground Railway. And so you can do a walk and you can end up at the church where Harriet Tubman was welcomed. You could walk the Niagara Parkway. Winston Churchill once called it the most beautiful Sunday afternoon drive in the world, but I think it also makes for a lovely walk. And while you're there, if you're in the falls, why not have a look at the falls? Now, yes, you do have to pay for parking, and that's not cheap. But if all you're going to pay for is the parking, then you still have the fun of going and looking at the falls, and I could do that forever, and walking along. There's a lovely pathway that goes along the falls, and you can see all three of them, the Horseshoe Falls, the Bridal Veil Falls, and the American Falls. It's lovely. People come from all over the world to do that, and you can just do it anytime you feel like it. Back to picnics. If you're in the falls, it's lovely to go to Dufferin Islands. It's a little park not far from the falls themselves, and there are ducks there. It's very green. It's a lovely place to sit down and have your picnic. I'm not sure how much longer they go, but I believe that there are still free fireworks over the falls at 10 p.m. And here's a thought. When you go to a park, take something to do. Now, I wouldn't recommend this at Dufferin Islands simply because of the ducks and so on. But if you're going to a big park like Queenston Heights or Montebello or JC Park in St. Catharines, any one of those places, don't expect your kids to be entertained for a long time just sitting there. Take a ball. Take your baseball gloves. Take a frisbee. We used to do that with our kids whenever we traveled, and we also did it really if we were at home and just going to a park. We always took something to do. Now, if you're not particularly sporty, doesn't have to be that. I have a friend who never travels without paper and a small paint set. If you don't want to get into that, you could bring paper and pencil crayons or crayons for the little ones. Just something to do. And it might be something that you do at home a lot, but just the fact that you're doing it in a place that isn't home will make it seem different and make it feel like a bit of a holiday. Now, I'm a big fan of little treats because they cheer us up, especially if we've been having tough times. And there's nothing like going to a coffee shop that is not your regular coffee shop. Now, we all love Tim Hortons. Yep, it is the quintessential spot to go when your child is off at basketball practice or whatever. But it's also fun to go to some of the specialty coffee shops that you can find all over Niagara. I'm just going to mention a few that I really like that are places I've been just recently. A favorite of mine, big favorite of mine, is Chocolates Etc. It's right downtown. It's easy to get to, and I don't think you can match this place for its old world charm. They have an outside patio that they keep in lovely condition with flowers and green plants. And inside, it looks like, I think, it looks like an old-fashioned box of chocolates, which is appropriate because they sell chocolate, they sell coffees, cakes, and gelato. Now, my husband's current favorite is the affogato, which is an espresso poured over ice cream or gelato of your choice. And that's a little treat that we have. Sometimes we'll walk from our house, which as I say is right downtown. We'll walk over to Chocolates, etc. He'll have an affogato. I will have just a little cup of my favorite gelato. Secret, it's the chocolate one with the bits of brownie in it. And we sit there and we chat with the owners, who are lovely people, and look at all of the chocolate molds that they have and all the antiques that they have inside, or sometimes we'll sit outside and admire their flowers. It's just, it's a real treat. You almost feel as if you've gone somewhere in Europe. It's that charming and old world feeling. So I would recommend that. A new place I discovered not long ago is Pamela's on Arthur Street. It seems to be a celebration of all things fantastically female. And they have lovely, lovely treats. And I had an iced latte and a slice of carrot cake, both of which were wonderful. Thoroughly enjoyed myself. And it's close enough that you can then walk from there to Sunset Beach. It's really nice. I also am a big fan of Balzac's in Port Dalhousie, that is, because they have an outdoor spot where you can sit and enjoy the sun. And heaven knows, we need to hang on to the sun as long as we can, because I hear some kind of winter is going to hit us this year. Now, there's also an ice cream spot in Port Dalhousie, right down by the Yacht Club. And I think it's really a great idea to get an ice cream from there and then go for a walk on the pier. Again, there are people in big cities who would give anything to have the proximity to water that we have here in Niagara. So take advantage of it. And it really does make you feel as if you've gone somewhere else. If you live in another part of the city, just driving to Port Dalhousie makes you feel as if you have gone somewhere totally different. Speaking of totally different, you could go to Thorold, and there is a pastry shop on the main street in Thorold that makes me feel as if I've gone to France. Again, it's a small thing, but it does make me feel as if I've had a little holiday when I go there. Now, maybe you're downtown in St. Catharines and you don't have a lot of time. You could always go to Christopher's. You remember Christopher's used to be the place that everyone went for newspapers, and they still do have a limited number of newspapers, but they have shifted and their focus now is on coffee and gelato as well. So that's a great thing. There's also the farmers market in downtown St. Catharines, and there are farmers markets in Welland and in Niagara Falls. Just going to the market always makes me feel great. And you'll save a bit of money because I think things are a little less expensive. And you'll be helping the farmers. A lot of them got hit badly by the flooding as well. So it's one way for all of us here in Niagara to stick together and support each other in tough times. If you can't get to the market, maybe you want to visit one of the many fruit stands. I went to the Red Barn fruit stand in Jordan the other day, and they have a special on Tuesdays. It's called Tuesday Treats, and it's very inexpensive. I had, again, a piece of carrot cake. Can you tell that there's a bit of an addiction going on here? I had a piece of carrot cake and a very lovely blackberry-flavored water. And it was a special deal just for Tuesdays. And again, I'm not from Jordan, so I was in a different place, but I hadn't gone far from home, and it made me feel as if I was on holiday. And speaking of going on holiday, oh, there's always Avondale. Avondale, to me, is the essence of indulgence. Yes, you can go to any Avondale, but the Avondale on Stewart Road as you're heading out to Niagara on the lake, it's just a special spot. It's not going to cost you very much. The price of an ice cream cone, or if you're going to splurge, maybe a sundae, but it feels like an old-fashioned ice cream shop. And it's something that I think everyone who lives in Niagara should do once in a while, just to remind yourself of what our roots were really like. And I think that that will give you a sense of having a treat and a taste of something different. Now, I'm also fond of what I think of as small splurges. Now, I know we're all trying to save money because we're trying to pay for all the damage done to the basements. But if you go to the movies on a Tuesday night, or if you go for one of their older movie specials, it's all discounted. And I think it's a pretty good deal. Another thing you can do, if you're longing to treat yourself to something special, but you don't want to shell out for the price of dinner at one of our Michelin-rated restaurants, go at lunch. Fat Rabbit is famous. It is turning all the heads of foodies towards St. Catharines, but it is pricey at dinner time. It is far, far more affordable at lunch. So think about that. If you're thinking about going to a restaurant and treating yourself, don't do it at dinner. Do it at lunch. You get the same sense of having gone somewhere special, but you've spent less money. And if you really, really want to save, but still feel like you've done something different, take a leaf from our book. When my husband turned 50, which was a few years ago, we went to a place to learn how to hang glide. And it was very special. The kids had a great time. It cost a fair bit of money to pay for everybody for hang gliding lessons. So I think maybe we were thinking in terms of how we could economize a bit for dinner. And I said, but it was my husband's birthday. So I said to him, whatever you want, you tell me, I'll figure it out. What would you like? And he said, I would like to get a pizza and I would like to sit on the beach and eat it with the kids. I said, that I can afford. And I think most of us can. It's not unusual for families to order a pizza on a Friday night. It is unusual to take that pizza somewhere exciting. So why not get a pizza this Friday night or Saturday night or whatever night works for you and go to one of the picnic spots that I mentioned? I promise you, in years to come, you and your kids probably won't remember how stressed you were about basements and repair bills and all that sort of thing. It'll be an annoying but small memory. But I guarantee you, you will remember the wonderful feeling that you had sitting with your family in the park or by the beach or by the lake, eating that pizza and enjoying your time together. I hope some of these suggestions are helpful as we navigate through this post-flood time, and I'm hoping that you'll all be back on your feet and your houses will all be back the way you want them very soon. We're going to take a short break right now, but don't go away. We'll be right back with more Liz Fleming Travels.
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7: Taking a look at your weather forecast. Today we'll see some cloudiness this afternoon, then 60% chance of showers and a high of 28. Continuing showers this evening and a risk of a thunderstorm overnight. Tomorrow, a mix of sun and cloud with some more rain in the afternoon with a high of 26. And back to some sunny skies for Monday with a high of 20.
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4: Hey, travel buddies. We have a great friend of the show's and mine on today, Max Hartshorn. He's well known for GoNomad.com, and he's a very well-known travel journalist in his own right. So, Max, you've been on another adventure. Where have you been?
5: I have. I've been to the place that everybody talks about these days, Croatia.
4: I love Croatia. So, where in Croatia? Where in Croatia were you?
5: I was in Split, Croatia, and we took a ferry boat, which I'm looking at a picture of right now, one of the Krilo catamaran ferries. We took that to the island of Korčula.
4: I've been there as well. What I love about Croatia is that it has all the charms of, say, Italy, with wonderful food, but I found that the prices were a little lower. Did you find that as well?
5: You know, I don't think that's true anymore. I think the U.S. dollar is so bad against the euro. It's 86 cents. So you're really getting a hit there. And I'd say that everything is kind of the same price as the U.S. I was hoping it would be less. It's better. Some of the food's better. But I wouldn't say, I mean, a little bit. You know, you don't have to do that silly thing we do in the United States, the 20% tip. So that's nice. Other than that, about the same.
4: Yeah, well, we do that here, too. And in fact, I don't know if you're noticing this, but what we're noticing is that when you're handed the machine, if you're using a card at the end of your meal or whatever, the tips sometimes start at 20% and go up from there. So, yeah. So that it is nice that not all European places follow our lead on that.
5: Well, but, I also have a habit of just when I go to a place with a machine, I just sit other amount, and I just give them a buck or give them 2 bucks. I'm not going to give them 20% on a laundry bill or a coffee bill or something like that, you know?
4: Yeah. So let's talk about Croatia and what you did while you were there. So you talked about a ferry boat ride. I always love a ferry ride, actually. It's a nice way to get a look at where you're going and get some fresh air. So what else did you do?
5: Yeah, well, the ferry is one of the highlights to me because I really enjoyed the convenience. I've tried for the past 2 years to take vacations where I could go from the airport to the ferry and then just get on the ferry and then head out to the island and not have a car. So we didn't have a car, and you know, it is sometimes great to have a car, and I know that people love it. I just like got burned a couple years ago when into the car, and I had this crash the car right at the end, like barely, but I need to break it. So now I don't want to rent a car. I want to go to an island that's small enough so I can walk into town. And that's what Korčula is, as you remember. There's Korčula town, and we stayed about 20 minutes outside, like just a walk, very nice walk along the pathway into town. And then, you know, town's that small little wonderful fortress-like walled little city there, very well-defended Korčula. It's just a really neat little island. And I gotta say, Liz, I didn't do that much when we were there though. We really just kind of like had this apartment and had this terrace.
4: I was gonna say, how did you find that apartment with the terrace?
5: Well, I put down in the Airbnb, you know, description, I said outdoor terrace, and then that was my first adjective after Korčula. And if that, to me, having a place where you can go outside and look, and this was just the most magnificent terrace. It overlooked the channel, a very popular channel that yachts would go by and ferries would go by and beautiful catamarans and little teeny boats, and at night little boats would go by. And it was a real wonderful sort of watching the crowds of boats, these beautiful boats, and then, of course, right behind it are these mountains. And that's, I think that's one thing I take about

0: Croatia. It doesn't seem to be as developed as Italy. You know, it's got these big areas, mountains that are just sort of vacant. I mean, Italy has that too in some places, but that is one thing I noticed. And a beautiful, beautiful clear water, no pollution that I could see, no litter, not even graffiti had much of a scourge there. I mean, it's certainly around, but not as bad as some cities.
1: No, I found that as well. And I think the people are very welcoming. They are very keen to have tourists. You know, you don't ever have a sense that you're in an over-touristed area unless maybe you're in a place like Dubrovnik.
0: Yeah. Dubrovnik is popular, and so is Split. I mean, everybody in Split's a tourist. But, you know, it's not enough room for people. There's enough room. There's enough places to stay. You don't have all these homeless people. You don't have people begging. That makes a difference to me. And I'd say Croatians are very good. They're very much like mercantile. And, you know, they know tourism is what it is. That's what they built their economy on. The whole thing, everybody's selling a boat tour. You know, everybody down at the Riva in Split, there's the Riva, which is that big beach, sort of not beach, but big waterfront area. Goes along, and everybody is selling a five island tour or a yacht boat, this or a speedy boat or this or that. You know, it's all about the water and all about getting out into the Adriatic.
1: Yeah, I agree. And it is lovely. Now, you talked about the food, but you had an Airbnb. Now, were you cooking for yourselves or were you eating out? And if you were eating out, what were your favorite things?
0: Yeah, I definitely took advantage of the Airbnb, and then one night we went to the supermarket and we got enough food for a couple of nights. So we made dinner and breakfast, and we made lunch, which was fun, just making sandwiches and bring them out where we were going to go. But then we went couple of the restaurants. We went to one called Largo in the center of the Korčula town. You know, there's lots of restaurants all sort of built into the wall, and this was the typical Adriatic. They call it Adriatic squid, which is, I think it's cuttlefish, but it's really has a great taste. And then it had different fish, you know, swordfish, from the Adriatic fish, and bronzini, and a lot of other, and these interesting vegetables. Mangold was a vegetable that we had. I guess that's another name for like Swiss chard. Mm-hmm. But it was very tasty. They cooked it with potatoes. And also the wine is called Gyr, G-Y-R. It's only made in one village on Korčula. This is unique grape that we had called G-Y-R, Gyr. It's a white wine, a light white wine. That was lovely. And then, you know, I always enjoy just buying fish and making fish is what I did when I didn't have a grill, though. You know, of course, in the U.S., you would have loved to have a barbecue grill, maybe. But, of course, I've noticed a column about this, about the sparsity and the scarcity of Airbnbs, how dreadfully pedestrian they are. They're like going to an IKEA showroom. It's like you're staying in a fake place. You know, there's no pepper, there's no pictures, there's no books. There's nothing about the people because there are no people. You know,
1: yeah.
0: Corporate owned Airbnb. So this place had a little personality, not much, but a little. But still, when you're cooking, you know, you want to have olive oil, you want to have salt and pepper, and you want to have some spices. And some of that was available, but not as much as I always liked. That's the only thing about the cooking in the Airbnb. And they have to use their crappy knives. And
1: yeah, you know what? I like to cook. And I think if you do like to cook, you become a bit of a snob about kitchen equipment. And I am always appreciative if I'm staying at an Airbnb and it's well-equipped and they have sharp knives.
0: Exactly. Well, the one thing was well-equipped with that this Airbnb, this is about $200 a night for this place, pretty reasonable considering they had the view. They had a wash machine that you could use, which was made to be able to do a wash. And when you're on a trip, you hardly ever can do a wash. And that was nice to be able to do that because it was super hot. That was another thing. This summer in Europe, you might have had some other guests tell you, it's just so hot in Europe. They're having a real time with it, you know, and it was like really hard to go out and be active because you get so sweaty and it's just as miserable. So you want to stay inside. And then, you know, granted, you talk about cookware. We take for granted the fact that you usually need to have air conditioning in both rooms.
1: Yes.
0: Well, in both cases, this apartment sense. It was in one room. So one room is wonderfully cool, but that's not the room that you're in. You know, it's like either in the bedroom or just in the living room. But either way, they don't have the generosity that we have to air condition the entire place. They sort of get by with saying it has air conditioning with one unit puffing away. So that was one observation. It was quite hot. And it really, you know, when you have the opportunity to go out on an open boat and it's an 8 hours and you open boat, how would you like that, Liz?
1: Well, it depends on how quickly that boat was sailing. If it was moving along at a good clip, there'd be a bit of a breeze. But if you were going slowly, you might cook. Yes. Well, no.
0: You would. And I'm just so aware of that. Maybe I'm just an old fogey, but I'm very aware of not wanting to have any extended time in the sun. And so that, you know, always sort of affects me. I'd go on a bigger boat. And there's certainly, and one thing about Corchula and Split, there's so many different boats you can take. Like, for instance, in Corchula, we didn't do this, but you can get a fisherman to take you out on the most rinky-dink little boat, and he'll take you out, and he'll show you how he fishes with a hand line, and you can catch fish with a fisherman.
1: That's fun.
0: Yeah, that's pretty cool. I mean, if it was September, I think the advice I'd give your listeners, go in September, go in May, go in October. It'll still be really nice, I bet. This would have been perfect in October. It would have been really
1: much cooler, certainly.
0: So, harsh edge.
1: So, Max, I want to go back to what you said about how you went from the airport to the ferry and then from the ferry to the island. So how did you go from the airport to the ferry? How did that work?
0: So when you land at Split Airport, there's a shuttle bus, and the shuttle bus takes you right into the center of Split. It's like it costs €12 each, $24 to take this bus, this public bus, right at the airport. Now, you know, you didn't even have a reservation. It was just like this regular service. So you take that bus from the airport right into the city. Well, where it lands is right next to the ferry. Ferry port is right with that bus. Yeah, so you jump out, and what we did was, because we got there too late, or Delta, the flight was late, so we missed the ferry at 3. There was a 5 p.m. ferry we were going to take, but we missed that. But we found a lovely little place in Split, and then we waited till the next day. But you could have just gone right from, like, that bus, could have gone right to our ferry, and then it would have been so easy. And I found the same thing in Naples. If you want to go to Ischia or, you know, Capri, it's really easy to take that ferry right from Naples, to take the bus right from the Naples airport down to the terminal, and then, you know, you have a little way, but there's so many ferries. Ferries are a really great, a great way to get around. I just did a whole article about ferries, and as you said, you like them so much. It goes back to my vineyard days, but also big ferries. And next year, I'm hoping to do a show on a ferry from Korea to Japan overnight. Oh. Hours, you know, that would be, I heard it's really luxurious and they have a casino and they have all this great stuff and it sounds like a lot of fun.
1: It does.
0: I'm very into ferries. And if you look at the price, it was $30 one way. So I think they have a little consortium, a little, price get together on this because everybody charges $30 to get to Corchula, no matter who the ferry is. You know, it's always $30 one way. So $60 round trip, €60. And then you have about two or three ferries a day. Not a lot of ferries. You know, it's a long way, so there's not a lot of options. If you miss the ferry, you're kind of cooked.
1: Yeah, let me ask you a question. Now, you were saying that had you been able to get that right bus and connect with the ferry, you would just have gone on to the ferry on a bus.
0: Well, what I'm saying is the bus goes to there's one bus that goes to Split, and it just happens that where the bus takes you in Split is right next to the ferry terminal.
1: Oh, I see. So,
0: you know what I mean? So you can do both, yeah.
1: So people aren't getting on this ferry in vehicles, they're getting on foot.
0: Mostly on foot. Yeah, as I recall, this is a catamaran. The one that we took was called Klinga. And the Klinga is just like, it's like a catamaran. So it's just a large passenger one. There's no cars on.
1: I see.
0: They have these. Jadrolina Ninja has some very large boats that go the same deal. So they probably, like, if you want to take your car, I don't see why you would take a car to Corchula. I mean, okay. It's not that many places to drive. I mean, I guess you could drive really far on the island, but the island's fairly abandoned. I mean, there's nothing much there besides Corchula town. And, you know, it doesn't have lots of other things. That's one little town called Lumbar or something like that, like the Lumbar. But other than that, there's not that many towns.
1: And had you wanted to, would there have been a place where you could have rented bikes?
0: Yeah, you could rent bikes. I really wanted to. My girlfriend's scared of riding bikes. It's too bad because I really wanted to ride a bike with my. I would have loved that. I can see like taking a scooter and taking a like interesting shape. The Corchula is quite long, and it's so you could probably take a little motorcycle ride all the way out there and all the way back. It might be fun, but we didn't do that. And you can also rent boats. You can rent your own little motorboat and explore the coast and fish on your own. In addition to having a fisherman take you out, you can just rent the boat.
1: That would be fun. I love to fish. It's kind of a weird thing. People are always surprised when they hear that.
0: I remember I knew that you were a Canadian fish woman.
1: I love to fish. I grew up fishing with my dad.
0: Yeah.
1: And I've always liked it. Now, I have to be honest with you, though. The older I get, the softer I get. And I used to be able to go down with my dad, and he was a doctor, and so we would have an anatomy lesson when he cleaned the fish. He would cut the fish open, show me this is the heart, and this is the gallbladder, and this is the stomach, and whatnot. I've gotten a bit squeamish in my old age, and so I just catch and release. But I would definitely rent a boat and go out fishing. I think that would be fun.
0: It would be a very unique thing, you know, it would be fun. Yeah, I think Corchula is a good thing to think on. As I said in my article, that I do have a new column now in the paper. And in the column I said, you know, Corchula or Croatia is a place you could go there instead of going to Italy or instead of going to France or instead of doing something you'd done before. I mean, the number of tourists is lower and room to run around. So I would recommend anywhere in Croatia. I've been several of the different
1: yep.
0: Croatia, and I highly recommend it.
1: I think it's a great choice. And it's also, I think, a great example of how two cultures that had been at war with one another have had to shake hands, and I'm not suggesting for a minute that they have forgotten their conflicts, but they have recognized that they have to work together in order to have a harmonious atmosphere for themselves and for visitors. And it certainly, I noticed that the last time I was in Croatia, which was just a few months ago, I met Serbs and I met Croats. And they both told me the same thing, that this is a conscious effort that is made by everyone there to just make it work. So
0: yeah, I agree, because they and that's why it feels like a prosperous country. And that's when I do like going to Europe, and because there is the sense of like it's really prosperous. You know, it's like things are going well, I think, there. You know?
1: They are. Well, Max, thanks so much for being on the show again. We always love having you. And I'm looking forward to hearing what your next adventure will be. Do you know where you're off to next?
0: Yeah, my next adventure is going to be Hamburg, Germany. I'm going to go over to Hamburg to visit with my wonderful friends from Traverse Events, this wonderful group of people that gets together a couple hundred people from different parts of Europe, mostly from Europe, and it's all and content creators and bloggers and writers. And so I don't need any of all the, I don't need the tutorials that they give me, which is always fun. But I love the parties. I love the people. And so I'm going to spend a week in Hamburg doing some little fun things before the meeting and then the meeting. And then, so that'll be my next adventure. Hopefully I'll have a story to tell you.
1: Okay. Well, I'll look forward to it. In the meantime, thanks so much for being with us today. And we're going to take a short break right now, but don't go away because we will be right back with more Liz Fleming Travels.
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3: Taking a look at your weather forecast. Today we'll see some cloudiness this afternoon, then 60% chance of showers and a high of 28. Continuing showers this evening and a risk of a thunderstorm overnight. Tomorrow, a mix of sun and cloud with some more rain in the afternoon with a high of 26. And back to some sunny skies for Monday with a high of 20.
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1: So travel buddies, we have just a little bit of time left here at the end of the show to talk about a little bitty thing. And that is the mini bar in your hotel room. Now, I don't know about you, but I didn't travel a lot when I was little. My parents thought that time spent at the cottage was what we should always do. But if I did get to a hotel with my parents and it had a mini bar, I would immediately begin begging to be allowed to eat things from the mini bar. Well, the thing about mini bars, as we all know, is that the prices are really high. I was in a hotel a couple of months ago and I thought I was starving, and uncharacteristically, I had not thrown anything into my bag for that contingency. And I thought, well, maybe I'll just eat this little packet of cashews. Nope. That little bag of cashews was going to cost me $14 US. Yep. And then if I had decided to have a pop to wash it down, that would have been another, are you ready? $12. So I passed on that. Now, I have noticed that minibar prices have almost put them out of existence. I don't know anyone who buys things from the minibar unless they, I guess, are on some kind of corporate budget. And they're not paying. Most people, if they want snacks in their room, will go down to the lobby, where many hotels have a small convenience store where you can purchase small things. Or across the street. If you're in an urban area, there's probably a spot across the street where you can buy whatever you want. But I have some words of wisdom regarding minibars. And one of the things that I would advise you is, if you are going to put something in the mini bar fridge, which I frequently do because I like to have a cup of tea in my room and I like to have milk with my tea. If there isn't any, sometimes there's a little coffee station in your room and there will be some coffee made or something, which is grim in a cup of tea. I will go out and buy myself a small container of milk and I like to keep it cold. If you put it in the mini bar, as I usually do, and you disturb the bottles that are in the minibar, be prepared to be told that you have taken something from the minibar when you check out. Many hotels have electronically monitored, I guess is the best way to put it, minibars, so that if you even move a bottle without removing it, if you just shift its location, it will register that and you will be charged. So be sure to check when you get your bill on checkout to make sure that you haven't been charged for anything in the minibar that you have not actually consumed. Some hotels use the minibar as a way of expressing the hotel's personality. And I think that can really be fun. Some actually have pregnancy prevention things in their mini bars, which I think is wise. They may have Advil. They may have jelly beans. They may have all kinds of things. And some of these things at some hotels might actually be free. There'll be a little card to let you know about that. But be careful. It may be that the cost of that mini bar has been built into the cost of your stay in the form of what's called a resort fee. If you're staying at a swanky hotel, particularly in a place where you're near the water and you're going to be using lots of beach towels and maybe you're going to be taking advantage of water sport toys like paddle boards and floaties and that sort of thing, you may be asked to pay a resort fee. And it can be upwards of $35 or $40 a day per person. And that may be where the cost of those really cute mini bar giveaways, that's where that cost is hidden. So I just thought that was an interesting topic for us to look at today. If you have any thoughts about mini bars or you have found a place where you're not paying a resort fee but you still get a cute giveaway in your room, let me know. I'm always eager to hear about that sort of thing. I want to thank you so much for being with us today. It means the world to me that you will spend part of your weekend listening to this show, and I hope that you will join me next week for another episode of Liz Fleming Travels.
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16: From the National Newsroom of the Canadian Press, I'm John Kennedy. Iraq is investigating a drone attack on a key Saudi oil pipeline after the government confirmed the strike originated from Iraqi territory. The strike comes as Iran-backed Houthi rebels continue to put pressure on Saudi shipping near the Bab el-Mandeb Strait, raising concerns about higher global oil prices. Saudi Arabia was forced to shut down the east-west pipeline as a precaution, while the Iran-backed militia group operating in Iraq denied responsibility for the attack. Iraq has dismissed two senior officials over the incident, while Saudi Arabia says it will hold off on retaliation as Baghdad takes time to investigate. Prime Minister Mark Carney is set to welcome some of the world's largest investors to Toronto next week as he seeks a much-needed capital gain for his economic agenda.
17: Hundreds of global investment managers will meet with Carney, his cabinet ministers, Canada's premiers, and a host of business leaders over Monday and Tuesday. Canada is putting projects in energy, infrastructure, and critical minerals on the table in pursuit of the Prime Minister's stated goal of securing $1 trillion in investment over the next 5 years. The escalating U.S. tariff war is sure to loom over conversations at the summit, but Carney says he'll be selling Canada as a reliable place to invest beyond its proximity to America. Lisa Laporte, The Canadian Press.
16: A 30-year-old railroad worker has been killed after being struck by a train in downtown Montreal early this morning. Emergency crews were called to the scene near the Jacques Cartier Bridge around 3 a.m., and the victim's identity has not yet been released. Montreal police say the evidence so far points to a workplace accident with no indication of criminal activity. The Transportation Safety Board has sent investigators to the scene, while Montreal police continue to investigate the death. A brand of prepackaged peanuts have now been recalled in Ontario and Quebec over possible salmonella contamination.
18: The Canadian Food Inspection Agency has issued a recall for roasted lemon and chili peanuts sold by brand PK. The recall, first issued on Thursday, instructs consumers to throw out the peanuts or return them to the location where they were purchased. The CFIA says food contaminated with salmonella may not look or smell spoiled, but it can make a person sick. The agency adds there are so far no reported illnesses associated with the recall. Don Mitchell, The Canadian Press.
16: U.S. President Donald Trump says he expects the trade war with Canada to be resolved soon. Trump was asked about trade relations with Canada and Mexico while visiting Ireland, attending a tournament at a golf course that he owns. The president says Washington and Ottawa have a great relationship. However, he repeated accusations that the U.S. has been ripped off by Canada for 50 years in both trade and defense. This is the Canadian Press. In sports, it's a busy day in the CFL with four games scheduled. First up, the Toronto Argonauts host the winless Ottawa Red Blacks, then the Winnipeg Blue Bombers welcome the Saskatchewan Rough Riders. The Calgary Stampeders travel north to Edmonton to face the Elks, and the league-leading Montreal Alouettes play the BC Lions in Vancouver. The Toronto Blue Jays continue their crucial three-game series with the Baltimore Orioles this afternoon. Toronto is now two games back of the Cleveland Guardians for the final wildcard spot in the American League, with the Orioles beating Toronto 7-4 last night. Arina Sabalenka could win her third straight U.S. Open title this afternoon as she faces soon-to-be top-ranked Elena Rybakina in the showdown of the top women's tennis players in the world. Sabalenka handily beat Jessica Pegula in the semifinals, while Rybakina rallied to oust Coco Gauff. From the Canadian Press, I'm John Kennedy.
19: Some of us are born to scratch. No, not like that. And no, not like that either. I mean this.
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3: Taking a look at your weather forecast. Today, we'll see some cloudiness this afternoon, then 60% chance of showers and a high of 28. Continuing showers this evening and a risk of a thunderstorm overnight. Tomorrow, a mix of sun and cloud with some more rain in the afternoon with a high of 26. And back to some sunny skies for Monday with a high of 20.
21: 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On-

0: Johnny, Peugeot, Carl and Dishnikaz, Mugwadodum. That's it.
1: That's all you got?
0: That's all I got, yeah. That wasn't bad, right? Carl and Dishnikaz, Carl's my name. Mugwadodum, like, even though I'm not, like, Ojibwe Bear Clan, I'm still Bear Clan.
1: Do you think that applies?
0: Yeah.
1: Like, if you say Mugwadodum.
0: This feels like Sean getting ready for the powwow circuit. Like, what exactly is a cousin?
1: Like, what?
0: Like, if they're from another nation, does that count?
1: Yeah. If it's Bear Clan.
0: For non-Indigenous people, though, like, I don't know if people know this, but it's widely known in Indigenous country, in Indian country.
1: We can
0: say Indian, white listeners can't.
1: Yes.
0: It's widely known in Indian country that you can't date someone from the same clan.
1: Is it widely known?
0: Oh, in
1: the Indian country.
0: Yeah.
1: I'm like, well, maybe it isn't because.
0: Because sometimes it comes up early in a conversation and you're like, oh.
1: Who is your daddy?
0: Just wanted you to know my clan is blank. And they're like, oh, okay. Yeah. All right. Oh,
1: yeah, just turn the other way.
0: Oh, thank you.
1: But my mom is Eagle Clan, so we're good. Which side do you follow?
0: I thought that's why you were asking.
1: What's that?
0: Like, when I was saying, like, I'm Anishinaabe bear.
1: Yeah.
0: And, you know, like, does it matter? Or like nation bears.
1: Yeah, but if you have two clans, though, some people like to choose. My kids go by Cayuga and Anishinaabe.
0: Okay.
1: And I don't know what clan the mother is. Is that bad? I don't know what clan the mother is. But they could be like, oh, yeah, I mean.
0: Just that you called her the mother. Like, so many of her friends are listening right now, too. They know the mother, Sean.
1: Yeah, well,
0: we all know the mother.
1: I don't know the rule.
0: Okay, all right.
1: It's been a while.
0: It's been a minute. You've been rusty. So, coming out of the gate. I wouldn't know that you were rusty by the talk that you gave last night. Credit where credit's due. Credit to Sam McAleese, Brock University, especially Dr. Lynn Trudeau. So many people came together for the Social Justice and Critical Criminology Conference over the last few days. You had a very in-depth, lengthy, in-person conversation with Desmond Cole. How did that go down? Please tell our listeners.
1: Well, he asked us about some of the events that happened in Niagara, specifically the BME Church. I'm like, Desmond, you're coming to everything. I'm just going to send it. I'm like, you know how a black community is, Desmond. It's the same as a native community. Once you tell one person, the whole country is going to know that Desmond Cole is going to be here. And did I mention that we have a radio show? So we're going to announce this.
0: Okay, perfect. Yeah. Oh, excellent.
1: I'm actually going to send this clip to Desmond to let him know that he's
0: like
1: coming.
0: A contract.
1: It's a binding contract.
0: Like a treaty, really, between the two of you.
1: Yeah.
0: So, honor the treaties, Desmond.
1: Exactly. Honor the treaties, Desmond. You're on fire today.
0: This is great. This is great. I'm inspired by you. It's critical criminology, and I believe in all of the things that happened at the conference that I attended 0 minutes of, except for the entire Lynn Trudeau segment, which I think
1: shout out to Lynn Trudeau.
0: Lynn Trudeau is an amazing human being. Sorry, Dr. Lynn Trudeau is an amazing human being and contributor, knows her stuff. Put together a great program. It was really the perfect balance between emotion, but also inspiring. That's my thing that I'm watching for, and I'm going to encourage listeners. I'll sort of have a thing that I'm on where I hope listeners can learn something.
1: Yeah.
0: And it's to be aware of the way that the systems are used against us on a systemic level to cause all the harm.
1: Yeah.
0: When Kerry Duncan talked last night about Johnny Cronkite and about Heather Winterstein, those are prime examples of the systems being used against us.
1: Shout out to Kerry Duncan for that intro. Like, that was insane.
0: Phenomenal.
1: Yeah.
0: Phenomenal on every level.
1: Yeah.
0: So,
1: like, I usually zone out. The first 5 minutes
0: I've been with you to a lot of things. People know sometimes you snore.
1: Yeah, exactly. Yeah,
0: it's not rough.
1: Carry.
0: It's rough. At least you don't shout, boring. Like, at least there's that.
1: Normally, sometimes I'll get up and go for a cigarette.
0: We all know what that means. No credit for the organizers and Carrie for doing that. But I want the thing I'd like listeners to think about, and the thing that I think that Lynn Trudeau did really well, probably consciously because she's so smart, is I really want to get away from this deficit framing. Like, I want people to be aware of the problems their communities face, but I don't want them to look at you and I. and see a statistic and, you know, see a number.
1: Yeah.
0: And to see, and because it's not that far to go from a place of sympathy, like, geez, I really want to help, and I feel like I have a sense of responsibility. It's good to feel like you have a sense of responsibility. It's good to want to help. These are good things. But then it's bad to frame us as like a charity case. Yeah. Or, you know, as some sort of, yeah, like and to see past us as people and just to see us for the problems that our people face.
1: It's this classic example of listing us as other.
0: Yeah.
1: Right? They're othering us when we come down to it. We don't want you to other us. Like I always say, if you want to help with reconciliation, the best way to help with reconciliation is learn about me.
0: Yeah.
1: Learn about my people.
0: Yeah. Yeah. When I think of First Nations women, and that's the other thing I've been trying to do on air is delineate between First Nations, Métis, Inuit.
1: Yes.
0: And sort of, cause it's an active way to get away from the sort of pan-indigenousness, which has helped us to a large degree.
1: Yeah.
0: And is good. And is really important for people coming back to community to have those easy pan-indigenous entryways into community. But eventually, as you put more time in, it's good to know about your specific nation. That's just the teachings that a lot of people give.
1: It's good to, it's like you, the circle is opened.
0: Yeah.
1: Now you have work to do.
0: Yeah, exactly.
1: Right?
0: Yeah.
1: And it's really that simple.
0: Yeah.
1: But also that goes for the freaking white people too. Because the white people have gravitated to the circle has opened and this is now the status quo of all indigenous people.
0: Yeah.
1: Like we were having this conversation. I'm going to go off a bit of a tangent.
0: Yeah, please.
1: The freaking seven grandfather teachings or the medicine wheel teachings that have just been completely taken on by educational institutions, by universities, same thing. Look at me. Yep. Going after the universities twice.
0: Thanks, Brock, for hiring me. Yeah. Now.
1: Let me tell you how I really feel. but like boards of directors, like city of St. Catharines, I'm not sure if they have, but it's just so, just because it's easy does not mean it's right.
0: Yeah.
1: It could be right, but doesn't mean it's right. You should be doing a little more research. And if you were to reach out to somebody and this is what they offer, like ask for more. It's okay to ask for more.
0: Yeah.
1: Yeah. Ask. We live in a world where people don't have the capacity to ask.
0: Yeah.
1: That frustrates me. If I can do it, I can do it. If I can't do it, I can't do it. But what I can do is point you in the right direction.
0: Exactly.
1: To somebody who can. Like highlighting Carl Doxey and all of the lovely work that he does with the Oneida Nation.
0: Yeah, no, I think that is crucial. I think it's important for people to try to, and it is relative to capacity, and it is relative to positionality. So I don't want to imply that it's easy, but another thing that I've been seeing a lot is don't equate difficult to bad. Because that's what happens is something's difficult and people think that it's bad. I can think of when we're talking about Moosehide Day and when we're talking about we had Red Dress Day. We had two very important days this month where we are talking about the harms that our people face. And that is obviously very difficult for affected people. That's often difficult for great allies who really feel that empathy and pain. And particularly on Moosehide Day when we're talking about violence against women, non-Indigenous women. Also, like there's going to be a lot of overlap between those stories.
1: Yeah.
0: And while they're affected differently than First Nations, Métis, Inuit, that still they're affected, and these conversations are difficult, but they're important, and so they're not bad. Of course, be safe. Don't engage with these things if you don't have the proper supports.
1: Yeah.
0: Make sure that you always have the proper supports. If they're being conducted by First Nations peoples, make sure there's medicines available. If you're doing them in non-Indigenous institutes, make sure that you have the proper supportive people that are available and doing these things. But then once you have those things in place, don't not do them just because they're hard.
1: Yeah.
0: And that's kind of how we got to where we are in 2026. Nobody wants to do hard things.
1: And I'll say white people, but white people, you feel like you're walking on eggshells. Don't feel like you're walking on eggshells around us, right? If you kind of, do you know what I mean?
0: Yeah.
1: I'm okay if you misspeak. I'm okay if you misstep.
0: Yeah.
1: Then, because that leads to the path of growth.
0: Yeah.
1: If having that misspeak and that misstep, as opposed to, again, playing it safe. Let's get hand drummers come in and sing us the same song that they've always been singing for the last 30 years, that one song. And again, no disrespect to the hand drummers, but it's just an entry point into our culture that is actually not even a gateway into our culture because, again, traditionally we don't have hand drummers in this area. right?
0: Yeah. Well, and that's when we're like I've actually backed off a little bit. So I went.
1: You should have told me this before we went on here, Carl.
0: No, but I feel like it's a good conversation to have. Like, okay. Like number one, yes. as First Nations men, like yes. we get to take a backseat to what First Nations women decide to have established in our community. It's more up to them than it is to us. But number two, yeah, I'm critical. And but what I saw on May 5th, for example. Okay. At the Red Dress Day yeah. event that
1: I didn't go. Yes.
0: I was there in the rain yeah. for the whole thing, uphill both ways. By the way,
1: barefoot.
0: So yeah, doing all the things and what I saw was honestly a beautiful entry point for people that were coming back to our culture that was made easy for them by intention. Mm-hmm. I saw women being brought into a circle of care. Women, yeah. non-binary gendered people, and a largely inclusive group of people being brought into this giant circle. And honestly, for the first time ever, I'm like, I think I actually understand that.
1: I 100% agree. I'm more so critical of the way I'm framing this is organizational involvement.
0: Yeah.
1: Right? So how we choose to participate in our culture is different than how organizations hire, and we just get the same old thing. Do you know what I mean?
0: Yeah.
1: Does that make sense?
0: This is like I feel like a university level, because we were hanging out at Brock. We're having like a university level exactly. talk on identity. So.
1: We're PhDs now just because of who we hung out with last night.
0: PhDs from the streets.
1: what?
0: can you get like secondhand PhD? I don't think it works like
1: well,
0: that.
1: Well, on the streets, PhD is something different.
0: I'd steal some letters.
1: The whole alphabet.
0: I'd steal the whole alphabet. Yes. All right. We got to talk about... I think we'll talk about Alberta separatism and the RCMP, CBC,
1: yeah. APTN,
0: prank show.
1: The threesome that's happening with the RCMP.
0: Speaking of letters.
1: Yeah. The RCMP, the APTN, and the CBC.
0: Exactly. Yeah. But after the pause, we'll be right back.
2: Sometimes the beat that's come for an hour steady.
3: Taking a look at your weather forecast. Today we'll see some cloudiness this afternoon, then 60% chance of showers and a high of 28. Continuing showers this evening and a risk of a thunderstorm overnight. Tomorrow, a mix of sun and cloud with some more rain in the afternoon with a high of 26. And back to some sunny skies for Monday with a high of 20.
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0: You're checking out One Dish, One Mic here on News Talk 610 CKTV. Carl Doxater, it has been a moment since I've brought us back. Feels good to be back. I brought us back, but really I brought myself back. I'm like the Undertaker.
1: Spiritual. Why is there a light coming from the heavens shining just like Sean Vanderlust? And why is it coming from up there? I thought the light would come. Oh, sorry.
0: Honestly, as long as I'm shining, I don't care where I'm shining, Carl. I'm a star regardless.
1: Hard to disagree. Hard to disagree.
0: Russell? I love you, Russell.
1: Yeah, President Russell's here. He said hi, Sean.
0: Oh, so, yeah. No, I needed some more. I need more from you, Russell. I need more from you.
1: I think it's relative to the amount of time you put into Russell. I think that's how.
0: Is that how it is? Well, I've given him 10 seconds, Russell, so you better give me 20.
1: I feel like he would like the Alberta separation story. Yeah. I think the RCMP story is a story that our listeners would expect us to sort of comment on. I did because we had such a good local night last night. Yeah. Like, they're just, again, so many amazing local people. Like, it can be a little discouraging, and then seeing that there's so many smart and dedicated people in one room, and people turned out. Yeah. Like, that was
0: surprised.
1: That was a good size crowd. Yeah. So, because it's a Friday after conference, it's like, oh, people are tired. Yeah. They're gonna, you know, maybe
0: everyone wants to go home. If you've gone to a work conference, you know, work conferences end at 2 o'clock on a Friday, and everybody runs home.
1: Yeah.
0: And we had them till like 8:30, 9 o'clock last night.
1: Yeah. It was, and even afterwards, like, there were extra events afterwards, and people all went. Yeah. Like, lots of students, which that's the most important part. I've seen that both with Indigenous and non-Indigenous people, like, pour all that energy into young people. And
0: they need somewhere to go.
1: Yeah. 100%. With the provincial government tinkering with the school boards.
0: Everything?
1: Like, that's the part that, yeah, like, they're tinkering with everything.
0: Yeah.
1: They're absolutely tinkering with everything. They know they're far from an election, so this is the chance.
0: Yeah.
1: Like, strategically, when you can sort of do those sort of things. But for me, it's the school boards, like where I'm like, you know what? Like, for a kid that hated school, like, just and didn't quite realize that a lot of it was probably hated on an institutional level because of what school did to our peoples, but for a kid that hated school, I got a lot out of my public education. Even though it was in the midst of the Harris dismantling. And I'm going to call it dismantling of the education system, and then we sort of rebounded and put some resources back, and I still don't think teachers are secure enough. I don't think we respect them enough. I think that they're still sort of the butts of the, you know, Mrs. Krabappel, like the sort of butts of the joke and whatnot. Like, the,
0: when you say it like that, though, how, like, could you not?
1: I mean, her name's Krabappel.
0: I know.
1: It invites. It just invites. I mean, if you have a funny last name and you want to be a teacher, I feel like that's a fair occupational hazard. You've gotten into it.
0: You knew what you were going into when you went to grade one.
1: Yes. So
0: now that you're going back to grade one by choice, at some point it's your fault.
1: Yeah. So it like, I get it that austerity's in right now, and I don't know why, and I don't need to understand the Canadian electorate and why they do the things that they're doing. Not investing in kids seems, you know, weird, and crumbling healthcare seems like awful, and having like I have a loved one that's literally in the hallway of a hospital
0: now. We just talked about
1: severe health issue and is in a hallway. Like, it's ridiculous that this is what's happening. So but the other, like, the one that I think came up a lot over the criminology, the critical criminology conference was again about safe consumption and treatment sites, and it's like Ontario has decided now to be behind the curve and to take a step back. And St. Catharines lost its safe consumption and treatment site. And I just think that this is a reflection of how good some people are. Not the general public. Not anybody that's listening right now. If you're still listening at this point, like amazing. So, but for a lot of people that just are, it's easy to look away. And I think that's what happens with the safe consumption site. So, but there is, you were talking about something that's happening in Manitoba.
0: Yeah, so I mean, shout out, like, how... I'm not saying elect Indigenous people to be premiers and presidents and things like that. I mean, you should.
1: Okay, vote for Sean.
0: You should.
1: www.voteforsean.ca.
0: But like, how good is Winnipeg, Manitoba doing? Like, because of some of the ideologies that Wabkinew is bringing in, like, they are now bringing in their first safe consumption site.
1: Yeah.
0: Where, like, again, in Ontario, under Doug Ford, we are completely rolling back on that. We are, what the government is doing here is just abandoning its people.
1: Yeah.
0: It's abandoning its people and doing what it has always done. And it's, partnering up, being buddy-buddy with all the rich people that exist.
1: Yeah.
0: You know who I thought was interesting that they went after was the people on Toronto Island. That's, to me, that was an interesting take, but we'll explore that later. But yeah,
1: they destroy that beautiful place to put an airport. Like, the, to me, that's ridiculous.
0: Yeah,
1: I'm worried that Olivia Chow is going to get caught in on that though.
0: Yeah.
1: And
0: the
1: amount of
0: racism,
1: I basically like Olivia Chow.
0: Yeah,
1: but she'll take the money. Like and it you know, it costs billions of dollars to operate the city.
0: Yeah,
1: but either way, she'll take those bags of money.
0: Yeah, well, because they just signed a crazy contract, right?
1: Yeah,
0: a lease agreement.
1: Yeah, so it's
0: a complex story.
1: Yeah, no, I mean, I'm watching what's happening in Manitoba and I have a hard time with WOB signing off on a lot of the development and you know, really carving things up. Especially because when Jesse Wente was here also earlier this month, it's been a wild month. May has been quite the month. So when Jesse Wente was here, he said the saving grace of the part of Turtle Island that's now called Canada is that there is a relatively small amount of people and there's still a huge area of land. And I take that to mean is like we have enough to support ourselves and actually even probably a little bit extra.
0: Yeah.
1: But then like not everything beyond that, like it's still not unlimited.
0: Finite amount of resources. One of your famous lines when you use when talking about the ditch with one spoon, wampum agreement.
1: Yeah, it's that's right out of a basic call to consciousness that we live on a world of finite resources.
0: Yeah.
1: So it's good on WOB anyways for trying to do some innovative things.
0: He completed the landfill search too.
1: Yep.
0: It came in under budget as opposed to what the conservatives were saying. Like
1: they said 140 million.
0: Yeah.
1: And it came in at 14.9 million.
0: Yeah. Like what?
1: Drop in the bucket relative to again, the broader system.
0: To the bucket that exists, to the bucket of the budget of any sort of government that is, I mean, is money real?
1: Well, there's that whole side of it, and I don't think so. To be perfectly honest, like when you look at what's happening in the United States of America, right? Like they're just printing money to put Trump's face on these bombs that are going wherever for whatever purpose, except that like his buddies are getting very, very rich, and nobody can afford rent and gas and everything else. So, but meanwhile, they have money for all these things, like
0: magically,
1: right? So
0: it's all tariffs. The tariffs paid off.
1: Yeah, exactly. So yeah, it's. And I guess that's why the urgency of like, man, we are all over the place in this one. But I guess that's why the urgency of Carney, like now building a second pipeline. Yeah. Like the deal was his son, Justin Trudeau, who he called in and had to take over for, I guess, is how that worked, the liberal gods.
0: So is Carney the puppet master of all the puppets? Is that what we're under? Have we cracked the system?
1: I actually think that it's Mr. Burns.
0: Yes. Do a Mr. Burns impression.
1: Excellent. Yeah, so it's Mr. Burns and like somebody with the last name Rogers, somebody with the last name Bell, somebody with we're not on Bell anymore, so we can finally go after, what is it, three telecoms in a trench coat? Is that or three oligarchs in a trench coat? That's the entire Canadian economy. So yeah, it's Mr. Burns, three oligarchs in a trench coat, and there you go. There's Canada.
0: There's Canada.
1: The financial system that's there making all the decisions. So yeah, I mean, I don't know. I just was refreshed and reinvigorated to see people from a good policy perspective last night and just a reminder that like common sense will prevail, I hope.
0: Yeah.
1: I think. Perhaps. It seems like, at least.
0: Well, I mean, this is the other thing. It's not common because the only people there who are understanding were doctors, PhDs, and Carl and Sean.
1: And students.
0: But they're going to get their PhDs.
1: Yeah.
0: Yes.
1: Yeah, bunch of them. Yeah. Some of them will just go and, like, you know, work at Positive Living and like, Friendship Center.
0: Shout out to Positive Living.
1: Stuff like that. Yeah, great community organizations. We're lucky. Please fund your not-for-profits in your
0: donate.
1: Communities.
0: Yeah. For all the rich people out there who love the concept of philanthropy, give to Positive Living.
1: We got to go into a break soon, but the census came out, and so I made the census video. I want to ask you about that. I don't know if you had a chance to look at my census video.
0: I look at all of your videos.
1: But
0: I'm the weird ex-girlfriend who stalks you at night.
1: I love it. I love every second of it. Stalk away. Quebec has the highest tax rate and the lowest poverty rate and the highest level of happiness. And I don't think those three things are a coincidence.
0: Yeah.
1: Alberta has the lowest tax rate and the highest poverty rate and the lowest level of happiness in all of Canada. These are measurable, measurable things. So the moral of the story is if we are willing to give a little bit into public resources, it actually makes everybody a little bit wealthier and it makes everybody a little bit happier. Who wouldn't want that?
0: Yeah.
1: Who wouldn't want that? conservatives win.
2: Alberta.
1: Jerks. Jerks. Back.
3: Taking a look at your weather forecast. Today, we'll see some cloudiness.

0: evening and a risk of a thunderstorm overnight. Tomorrow, a mix of sun and cloud with some more rain in the afternoon with a high of 26 and back to some sunny skies for Monday with a high of 20.
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0: check it out. One Dish, One Mike. The dynamic duo is back.
1: Dynamic duo. I like it.
0: I'm Batman.
2: I'm Robin.
1: You have a deeper voice than I do, so, like, I want to be Batman, but I guess by...
0: Is that the only way it's decided?
1: Yes, that's it. Completely.
0: You're having an audition for, like, the new Batman.
1: It goes based on voice. I'm Batman.
0: How are our levels, Jace? I feel like Sean's really quiet. Sean's cranked, and I'm... The only thing I can do is drop me. Are we the... How's that? How are you, Sean?
1: I feel fantastic.
0: How's that? Are we okay?
3: I feel fantastic.
0: All right. Thanks, Jace. That's Jace Gordon, our producer extraordinaire. I owe him lemon ice.
1: You lost.
0: I owe him lemon ice.
1: Just so you know, last night, above and beyond listening to all these fantastic academics, this is all he talked about is how he lost to you.
0: It's true.
1: Nobody's beaten Carl in a long time, and he would not stop talking about it. To the point where, like, I want a beef on Weck. I want a lemon ice.

0: people are like touched by the presentation. They're like, wow, Carl's really heartfelt. Like, he's over there. He's just bawling. Like, he just got tears. And it's like, yeah, I owe Chase lemon ice. CJ didn't even do anything, but she gets lemon ice. She didn't do anything at all. She just picked a bird team. The bird teams all got eliminated early. The Penguins and the Mighty Ducks. Yeah. Gonzo. Gonzo. Sorry, that's my own issues.
1: Oh,
0: that's
1: my goodness. Okay, we're fighting everybody today.
0: A, B, C, B, C, B, C, R, C, M, P, P, Q, L, O, L. I do want to get your take on this, yes, on this story. So the CBC prank show,
2: yes,
0: gets these RCMP officers and says, we're going to honor
1: we're
0: you.
1: We're going to honor you. I love it.
0: Just something about that alone.
1: Yeah.
0: Just something about that alone. Yeah. We want to honor you.
1: Yeah.
0: And they're like, of course you do. Like, yeah, obviously, yeah, like, I haven't actually done anything distinguished in my career at all.
1: Yeah.
0: All I did was write tickets in, yeah, a village that nobody's heard of. Yeah.
1: Enforce injunctions.
0: Yeah. And like, I get a $150,000 pension. Yeah, for enforcing injunctions, yeah, for driving around and doing nothing. I think one time I shoveled out an old lady. So I did a little bit. So of course you want
1: to happen to be my grandma.
0: Of course you want to honor me. Yeah. You know, in the back of it, my life was on the line every day.
1: Yeah.
0: I was you know a second away from peril and death and entanglement. But actually I was a bureaucrat sitting at a desk and so of course you'd want to.
1: Yeah,
0: of course you want to honor me. So and then there's a bunch of these guys. So they get them all together. They round them all up and they say we're gonna honor you. And then
1: surprise.
0: And then the curtain opens and it's like some radicals that are like, all the things you did is pretty messed up, bros. Yeah. Like, yeah, this is not good stuff that you did. And they just lay it on them. They're like, I'm not even referencing the story. I can just imagine. They're, yeah, like, so like your whole organization was started as a militia to displace and dispossess indigenous people, Métis, First Nations, Inuit from their lands. All you did was cause mayhem and trouble. You residential schools would not have been as horrific if you wouldn't have been in there to help extract the kids.
2: First point of contact
0: wouldn't have been as horrific, and the ongoing millennial scoop wouldn't be as bad if they weren't leasing your forces to go into First Nations community. Plus, you're shooting our people right now. You're still shooting our people in disproportionately high numbers. Could you please stop doing any of that? And so these RCMP officers are like, what the hell? What the hell? What did I sign up for? And like,
1: then they run to their union.
0: Whether you think it's hilarious or not, yeah.
1: They run to their union. Yeah, like, yeah, the news is hurting me.
0: Right?
1: the damn liberals.
0: Right?
1: The liberals are getting me.
0: And the, like, regardless of how you feel, and there's probably people that are police or connected to police that are listening right now, but like the whole narrative around police, and like, I get it that it's dangerous, but like, also, like, I don't
1: know. You're our big strong heroes who are offended by words.
0: I sat on a 2x4 on top of a deep fryer that had not been off for not even an hour and cleaned like the grease traps above the hood range in the kitchen.
1: I'm like, where's this going?
0: In a potentially deadly scenario. Yeah. So do I get to say that like line cooking is on the edge of life and death? You never know when that 2x4, your foot could slide off, you could fall in the deep fryer and you're forever changed. It's a tough, like, that's kind of the cop narrative. Like, like, don't get me wrong. Don't get me wrong. Cops step into situations that everyday people don't go into, but they get a ton of training. They get bucket loads of money. They are held up as heroes in everyday life.
1: Yeah.
0: And then we can't even get a safe consumption and treatment site funded in downtown St. Catharines. The not-for-profit workers are thrown away like garbage, respectfully.
1: Yeah, like it means nothing.
0: Yeah, Doug Ford would empty his wallet for a cop.
1: Yeah.
0: A cop asked. If a not-for-profit worker that, like, maybe is a single mom and is struggling and is trying to get by off, like, $42,000 a year or whatever some of these organizations pay, sometimes less, and said to Doug Ford, you know, can you give a dollar to my organization? He would say, no, I don't. Your work's harmful to society.
1: Yeah,
0: so
1: it's detrimental.
0: So I have no tears.
1: Yes.
0: I have no tears.
1: I have no sympathy for cops.
0: No.
1: Yeah, I mean, the other thing is, you get praised and every aspect of your life, you can take a little bit of criticism from us.
0: Yeah, like, they know it's part of it.
1: Yeah,
0: it's part of it. It's as a media person, right? Like, I was pretty upset when that listener went off about residential school denialism, and we, like, I went through a whole month of like dealing with residential school deniers, which is like, it is a special kind of hell, and it's especially difficult for people to tell me that the core trauma that I experienced that I wasn't even directly involved with, like, I don't, like, I never experienced what it was like to be in a residential school yet. And science has proven that that gets passed down to us in the form of intergenerational trauma. And then for someone to say that that's not real, it's
1: that's
0: like, I don't think you understand.
1: Yeah.
0: I don't think you understand. But I also get it. I'm on a radio program. I offer to be here. So when it comes to the cops, like, yeah, people see things very differently than us, including many of our own people. Yeah. Well, we'll talk about the local Métis officer that everyone loves and respects, and they'll hold him up.
1: Yeah.
0: But it doesn't change the fact that on a systemic level, the data shows, residential school survivor testimony shows, missing and murdered Indigenous women, girls, two-spirit, trans, and other people have shown time and time again, it's the cops.
1: Yeah.
0: It's the cops that do it.
1: It's always the cops.
0: It's the cops.
1: Yeah.
0: Yeah. So for these RCMP officers, just as to get back to President Russell's AB, CBC, BC, RCMP, PQ, APTN, LOL. Yeah.
1: I like how I love how Russell ended it with an LOL.
0: Yeah. That was, nice touch. Nice touch. That's why he gets to be the president.
1: Yeah.
0: So you know, I don't know. Was it funny? Was it good? I think that we have been the butt end of jokes forever. Jesse went
1: one little, two little, three little. Yeah,
0: exactly,
1: Indians.
0: Exactly.
1: Oh wait, that one doesn't count. He's a half breed. this is Bugs Bunny, by the way. That joke, one little, two little, three. That's Bugs Bunny.
0: Yeah.
1: So.
0: Yeah, exactly. So like, you know,
1: the half breed joke's funny.
0: I'm sorry that
1: it's 3.5.
0: I see what you did there. I see what you did there. So, it'll be okay.
1: Yeah. Well, so
0: it's gonna be okay.
1: So to expand it a little further, who historically listens to CBC? Who funds CBC historically? Progressives for the most part, liberals for the most part.
0: Well, sure, arts.
1: Yeah.
0: Like arts and media are now. It's weird that they are progressive institutions.
1: Yeah. And who historically goes into policing? Conservatives. Right? So, like, I'm just worried about the repercussions that this is going to have because of its whole conservative narrative since Pierre Poilievre is defund the CBC. Defund the CBC.
0: Yeah.
1: Right? Like, I'm curious to see how this is going to be weaponized against our people in the upcoming elections or in by-elections, but local elections that happen where, because I don't know where this story took place. It wasn't Ontario, was it?
0: BC.
1: It was in BC. Yeah. Well, where the residential school deniers are, I would love to see how, not love to see, but this is going to have a negative impact in those areas.
0: BC is being ripped apart at the seams culturally right now.
1: Yeah.
0: And Indigenous rights, First Nations rights, but there's a heavy Métis population and Inuit people, so Indigenous broadly as well rights are at the center of this cultural battle. That it's something to behold.
1: Yeah.
0: So, but this story, like, I also look at it relative to the harm that like has been caused to Indigenous people, and it's just disproportionate. Like, even if you give and I don't think it was wrong, but even if you say 100% this was wrong and they should have been more careful and they, you know, had a duty or whatever, which I don't agree with because it's prank show and this is how these things go, that relative to the harm that media has caused to our people.
1: Yeah.
0: Like, that's the thing. Like, if you're out there and you're like, oh, I heard this story and it sounds awful, and like, sometimes it's hard to defend Jews when this stuff is happening. It's like, okay, but like, look at it in the context of the entire universe. Like, on its own is an isolated incident. Sure, let's have a back and forth, and I'm sure all the BC talk shows are, you know, out there probably condemning, like, oh, the CBC this and the organizes that, but relative to the harm that's been caused against our people,
1: it's
0: nothing.
1: Cry me a river. Also, like,
0: cops will go back to their
1: cops
0: cottages.
1: Are like, you know, I hate the narrative that cops are intervented. Their cops are reactionary. Like, it's really that simple. You don't come in guns a-blazing.
0: Yeah.
1: You come out with your notepads, ask, and it's like, who was here? Who was there? Who's this? Who's that? Like, this narrative that they're gunslinging, and that's also a problem, that they're gunslinging going against the bad guys, because the bad guys historically have been us. So who are you slinging those guns against?
0: There was a guy sitting on the stoop on the top of the staircase of old City Hall in St. Catharines, the old one. That building needs to be like a heritage property. Somebody needs to preserve that. Yeah. All these people running in the fall election, I want to know. Protect and preserve that building. I don't care what it costs. That building needs to stay there. Frederick Douglass gave speeches in that building. Yeah. So there's a man and seemingly in distress at the top of a staircase. Five squad cars and a dozen officers to hopefully help this guy. Yeah. I was crossing the street with another guy. He's like, what's going on there? I'm like, I don't know, like police overreaction. And he's like, is that the most dangerous man in all of St. Catharines right now? Because there's six cop cars. Like, yeah. Six cop cars. Like, it's a lot.
1: Yeah.
0: It's excessive.
1: Well, to bring it back to social work.
0: Yep.
1: Like, social workers deal with 10 people who like, think of the work of Positive Living. Think of the work of all these organizations who run on Gale Street, Start Me Up Niagara.
0: Yeah.
1: It's one worker per 10 people.
0: Yeah.
1: And here we have 10 cops for one person who's in distress.
0: Just give me half that budget. Don't.
1: Yeah. Give me a third
0: of
1: it.
0: Abolish the police. Just give me.
1: Well,
0: just
1: we should abolish
0: give
1: the
0: me
1: police.
0: 20.
1: But, yeah, but you're fine. We'll take 20%.
0: Just give me 20 to 50% in about 5 years, yeah. And then we'll relook at those numbers, yeah. And we'll see that 20 to 50% will be much more well-placed than the money we waste.
1: On cops.
0: Okay, we got to do the separatist story. Next. Separatism.
1: Separatism. Viva la Quebec Libre. I don't even know if that's a thing.
0: Viva la Alberta Revolution. We got it so bad here. We want to leave Canada. Oh, my goodness.
2: Taking a look at your weather forecast. Today, we'll see some cloudiness this afternoon, then 60% chance of showers and a high of 28. Continuing showers this evening and a risk of a thunderstorm overnight. Tomorrow, a mix of sun and cloud with some more rain in the afternoon with a high of 26. And back to some sunny skies for Monday with a high of 20.
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9: 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On-

0: think we should separate the District of Athabasca from the Alberta 1905 government and rescind all extensions to Ontario and Quebec since 1867. So, Russell, this President Russell. He also said on our last topic, the problem with the BC RCMP is the BC NDP. Let's put the blame for the policies and the lawmakers rather than the law enforcement. On a systemic level, the Canadian crowns are the problem. Like, that is, like, there. I'm married to the five legacy categories of the Truth and Reconciliation Commission. Yes. I originally saw the idea in the Yellowhead Institute when they stopped publishing TRC updates. Yeah. They're like, we're just not going to bother because Canada's not going to do these. So yeah, they published the last one. They also actually talked about the parallels between what's happening in Palestine and the way that, like, people don't want to talk about it. They're just like, there's still this unwillingness. Like, it doesn't matter how many Canadians unfairly have the crap kicked out of them by Israeli forces on flotillas that are perfectly legal, and that these beatings are not legal.
1: Yeah.
0: That people still don't want to talk about it. It's like this issue that people won't talk about it. So in the Yellowhead report, they talked about that, but they also in the report talked about the five legacy categories of the TRC, and I never understood why it's organized in the five legacy categories and then the 13 reconciliation categories. And the reason that it has the five legacy categories is because child welfare, the healthcare system, the criminal justice system, including policing, though it's not mentioned. The education system and language and culture are the five very distinctive categories that the government had very specific controls, policy control over.
1: Say them again. Where'd social work come into?
0: Social work would child welfare.
1: Child welfare. Sorry.
0: So because they're like, and it actually like it aligns with Robin Maynard's policing Black Lives. Like they're again, there's a lot of like data that backs this up. So, but I'm on the five legacy categories at all times. Like that's again, we're trying to get people back to. It's like, okay, if you want to understand on a systemic level, understand not my words. So I heard of these accentuated properly from the Yellowhead Institute. It stemmed back to the Truth and Reconciliation Commission when we were working with residential school survivors. The number one frame that I heard again and again and again is that the genocide is ongoing.
1: No.
0: And the way to understand the genocide is through the legacy categories.
1: Case in point, Manitoba and the Canadian government were just again found guilty of committing discrimination for Indigenous children being involved in the child welfare institution or child welfare, whatever you want to call it.
0: We saw
1: it's still happening. The point I bring this up is this article came out like last week.
0: Yep.
1: Yeah. Sorry. Go ahead.
0: We saw Desmond Cole last night. No, this is about what you were just saying. We saw Desmond Cole last night, and I didn't have the luxury of having heard him speak earlier in the day.
1: Yeah.
0: But I keep the skin we're in. I actually have a copy in both lounges. Like, even though it's not about First Nations people. I mean, he talks a lot about Indigenous solidarity, but he talks about the plight of Black people in great detail. But he also talks about how these systems were built on norms of white supremacy, like normalizing white supremacy. And he doesn't, when he says white supremacy, and I say this on here all the time too. When I say white supremacy, I don't mean like KKK flags, and hoods and masks, though there's more of that, and I have to admit I was a little nervous by the amount of cowboy hats that they had in the hall that we went to after the gathering. So, but I don't mean that. I mean by just the defaulting to white. And so therefore we're already wrong because we're not the norm. Yeah. And that like it's a simple idea, but it underpins the writing of Robin Maynard and Desmond Cole in Canada and Vijaya Aluma in the United States and Ibram Kendi in the United States and then to circle back to the legacy categories again are this sort of framework that are used to harm our people. So to circle back to like BC and the Canadian crowns being the problem, yes, but also in that I think we haven't informed our dialogue enough to understand the systemic ways that we're made. These systems are used against us to make us vulnerable.
1: Yeah, I mean, policing, I still feel like there is an onus on the individuals. And my example would be what's happening in the United States with ICE. You know what you're signing yourself up for.
0: Yeah.
1: You know you're going in there to deport people.
0: Yeah.
1: Right? And Say, like, if you're in BC, like, who are the, like, especially in BC, like, we're broadcasting out of Ontario right now. We're a little removed from the experiences of the people in BC. But the amount of injunctions that have been enforced, the amount of court cases that have been won, time and time again for the last, since we've been on air, like, we were figuring this out last year. We're 7 years, 8 years in. Has always and only ever been against Indigenous people.
0: Yeah.
1: So if you're signing up for this, like, you're knowingly going to fight Indigenous people, yeah, right? Which, again, if you're okay with that, because some people are kind of disillusioned with the system where they take the approach of, I'm going to fix the system from the inside.
0: Yeah.
1: Right? Fine. I'll give those people a slight pass. But for the most part, they know they're going to fight us.
0: The master's tools can never be used to dismantle the master's house.
1: I love it.
0: That's Roger Lord. You can beat the master. Thank you to Dr. Sabra, for expanding on it. Like that's a widely used quote, yeah, that the master tools can never be used to dismantle
1: the master's house.
0: But then Dr. Sabra has discussed this at length with me and we featured Dr. Sabra explaining the plight of Palestinian people, yeah, and the systemic forces that are used to cause the genocide. So, but she's explained that you can beat the master at his game, but that's only temporary.
1: Yeah.
0: So unfortunately, these people that are like, oh, like, I'll be the good cop.
1: Yeah.
0: Right? Like, I'm Serpico.
1: Yeah.
0: Or whatever, right? Like, no, you're not.
1: Yeah.
0: Like Serpico happened. We, yeah, watched it. And, like, we're still seeing Toronto, you know, Niagara police officers are smuggling cheese. Toronto officers are smuggling all kinds of things. Like, the whole tow truck driving schemes. Yeah. Like, there are all these things that are again, showing that, like, no, you can't. Again, the evidence shows time and time again that great Audre Lorde quote, the master tools can never be used to dismantle the master's house. We have to build something outside.
1: We have to blow it. Like, and I know you're not a fan of Quentin Tarantino, but in Django Unchained, you got to blow that house up.
0: I love Quentin Tarantino, for the record.
1: So, oh, do you?
0: But I just don't think a white director should use the
1: enough.
0: N-word 130 times
1: fair enough
0: in a movie. So, but I'm also just borrowing, Roxanne Gay's,
1: yeah,
0: take on that. So,
1: fair enough.
0: Again, I'm going to get behind Roxanne Gay. Like, there's Sean's opinion, there's Carl's opinion, and then there's Roxanne Gay's opinion. Yeah. Out of the three of us, Roxanne Gay every time.
1: Yes.
0: At least when it comes to issues that affect black, yes, people. So, yeah. So, yeah. We should, with the, like, 30 seconds that we have left of airtime, Alberta can't separate.
1: No.
0: They can't separate. The treaties supersede any, yeah, right that Alberta, yeah, would have.
1: Yeah. Yeah, we should have talked about this more.
0: You can't sell your car until you settle the lien. Right? Right?
1: I freaking love it. Yes. Yeah. Yes. Pay up.
0: Yeah.
1: Pay up.
0: Yeah, but it can't be paid in monetary value.
1: Like, well, okay, it can't be paid ever because all the oil is on Indigenous land.
0: All Alberta has to do is give the land back, yeah, and then they can separate. Yeah.
1: Well, because what eventually is going to happen is the same thing that happened in BC, where these ceded areas, these unceded areas, are going to be, again, reassigned to Indigenous people.
0: Yeah.
1: Rightfully so.
0: Yeah.
1: The government is relying, right, First Nations people and the governments are relying on the duty to consult as a reason why this did not go through.
0: Yep.
1: At what point, which I'm good, I'm glad it worked, but at what point does free, prior, and informed consent come into play?
0: Yeah.
1: Like, what's the point of the United Nations Declaration on the Rights of Indigenous People if we're not going to use the mechanisms that have been identified in it to determine these types of things? I'm glad that duty to consult worked. But I honestly believe that when free, prior, and informed consent becomes a status quo for consulting Indigenous people or engaging with Indigenous people, that nothing is going to get done. Because consent, if you hang money over an impoverished people, are they willingly providing consent? Right? Or are they making that decision because they're impoverished, right?
0: Yeah.
1: Like, I mean, that goes back to Caledonia and the 1492 Lieback Lane.
0: Yeah.
1: The chiefs told us, the elected chiefs told us, the reason we did this is because they were going to do it anyways.
0: Yeah.
1: So we needed to get the money anyway. We needed to get the money. We needed to get something from this.
0: Yeah.
1: And that's why we sold the lands that we sold.
0: Yeah, there you can't make a deal when you're in a coercive situation.
1: Yes.
0: It's the problem with the Mississauga Treaty of Niagara of 1782. Like there's all kinds of legal problems with that that we'll have to discuss on another day. I got little hearts flying out of my head when you were being so smart just now, John. So we gotta leave it at that. Thank you so much, Jace, for producing the program. Thank you, 610 CKTV, for hosting us. Nagit Wiswagwik.
2: Love you guys.

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2: From the National Newsroom of the Canadian Press, I'm John Kennedy. Saudi Arabia's kingdom is feeling pressure today after Iraq's government confirmed an attack on a Saudi oil pipeline was carried out by Iran-backed militias operating in Iraq. The threat has shut down the top global oil producer's alternative to the Iranian-threatened Strait of Hormuz. An umbrella group of Iran-backed militias in Iraq is denying their involvement. The attack on the east-west pipeline came as Iran-backed Houthis in Yemen took control of a key island at the entrance of the Bab el-Mandeb Strait at the southern end of the Red Sea. About 12% of global trade passes through that region. Prime Minister Mark Carney's platform to attract $1 trillion in investment to Canada is kicking off on Monday. Hundreds of global asset managers will be in Toronto next week looking for places to park their capital as Ottawa hosts Canada's first ever investment summit. CD Howe Institute CEO Jeremy Cronick says the summit can be a catalyst for investment, but nobody should expect all that money to flow in overnight. Cronick says Carney has made strides in making Canada a more attractive place to invest, but more work is needed to reduce regulatory burdens. A brand of prepackaged peanuts has been recalled in Ontario and Quebec over possible salmonella contamination.
3: The Canadian Food Inspection Agency has issued a recall for roasted lemon and chili peanuts sold by brand PK. The recall, first issued on Thursday, instructs consumers to throw out the peanuts or return them to the location where they were purchased. The CFIA says food contaminated with salmonella may not look or smell spoiled, but it can make a person sick. The agency adds there are so far no reported illnesses associated with the recall. Don Mitchell, The Canadian Press.
2: U.S. President Donald Trump is visiting Ireland this weekend, and earlier today at a meeting with the Irish Premier, he said he would love to see Irish reunification. That drew sharp responses from pro-British residents in Northern Ireland. In Dublin, educator Annette Mulville is already protesting the president's visit and was asked about his comments about unification.
4: I don't think it's its place to do something, to say something as contentious as that. So it wasn't wise on his part to make that comment, but sure, you know, he doesn't really know what he's talking about, most of it.
2: It comes just weeks after the new British Prime Minister Andy Burnham said a referendum on Northern Ireland leaving the UK is off the table. Leaders of some of the world's major emerging economies are attending the BRICS summit this weekend, expressing concern over rising tensions in the Middle East. They are jointly condemning sanctions not authorized by the United Nations. The leaders, which include the heads of states of China, Russia, and India, met in New Delhi today to strengthen their global positions. They voiced their concern over attacks on civilian infrastructure and indirectly criticized the United States and Israeli governments for strikes on Iran. This is the Canadian Press. In sports, Liram Hyrulahu's 29-yard field goal on the game's final play earned the Toronto Argonauts a 26-23 win over the hard-luck Ottawa Redblacks. His boot capped a stellar 12-play, 74-yard march by Toronto. Ottawa not only remained winless this season, but suffered its 18th straight defeat dating back to 2025. Play is underway at Rogers Centre as the Toronto Blue Jays host the Baltimore Orioles in a game that could have serious playoff implications. The Orioles beat the Blue Jays 7-4 last night, putting Toronto now 2 games back of the Cleveland Guardians for the final wild card spot in the American League. Canadian player Freddie Freeman returned to the Los Angeles Dodgers lineup after a right knee issue sidelined him in the previous 2 games. The All-Star first baseman turned 37 today and last played as designated hitter in Tuesday's 3-2 victory against Cincinnati. From the Canadian Press, I'm John Kennedy.
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1: Thank heavens for Evans.
6: Taking a look at your weather forecast, we'll see mainly cloudy skies with the risk of a thunderstorm and a low of 21 overnight. A mix of sun and cloud into the morning with 60% chance of showers early in the afternoon, reaching a high of 26. We'll see some sunny skies for Monday with a high of 20 and Tuesday cloudy with 30% chance of showers and a high of 24.
7: This is Tech Talk with Mark Saltzman. Over the next hour, Mark will break down geek speak into street speak so you know what's hot, what's not, and why.
8: Hey everyone, welcome to Tech Talk. Hope you're all having a great day so far. Thank you for tuning into the show that, as the announcer says, breaks down geek speak into street speak. So not only do I want to celebrate technology and how it can enhance and enrich your life, but I also aim to demystify it. Whether you're new to the program or a longtime listener, thank you for tuning in. And we have a great show for you. I just came back from Apple Park in Cupertino, California in the Bay Area to see and get my hands on the iPhone Duo, Apple's first foldable iPhone. Yes, I know they're not the first to do it. They're a few years behind many other companies, but it's Apple, so it's significant. And they really added their own magical twist to it, having spent some hands-on time with it. So I'm going to share with you my impressions of the product after we speak with Avi Greengart. He is an analyst with a company called Techsponential. We're going to kick off Tech Talk with that. And then I will share my thoughts as well. Also on the show, we're going to chat about pizza ovens for the home, a new Family Feud game for your pocket. Speaking of smartphones, it's a new playable game that's free, and why you may want to consider a blood pressure monitor for the home. Garmin is joining many other companies doing this, but they've got a new product called the Index BPM that's new to Canada. So we're going to hear about that and more on a brand new Tech Talk powered by Chevrolet and its awesome EV family. There are electric vehicles, including the 2027 Bolt, which is eligible for that credit. Not to mention, you'll never have to pay for gas again. If you've looked at the price at the pumps, then you may be interested in that. I'll tell you more about that shortly. But let's officially kick off the show with an interview recorded at the Steve Jobs Theater right after John Ternus, the new Apple CEO, unveiled the iPhone Duo. Have a listen.
9: All right. So here with Avi Greengart from Techsponential. He's an analyst who covers the tech space, including mobility. So no surprise, I always run into you here at Apple Park every September. This one arguably was a pretty big deal. Before we get to the new devices, Avi, why is this a more significant Apple Park event, do you think?
10: Well, I mean, obviously this is the changeover in leadership, and I think people are looking at that. Of course, the new CEO, John Ternus, has been at Apple for a long time, and the products that we're seeing here have been in development for a long time. And I think it's important to remember that this isn't John Ternus's or Tim Cook's iPhone Duo. It's the entire massive team of both software, hardware, and silicon all coming together to produce something quietly, secretly in the labs that actually looks really polished today.
11: All right, so this isn't a knee-jerk reaction to have a similar form factor to the Samsung Galaxy Z Fold 8, which is a passport-sized Android phone that opens up to be a mini tablet. The iPhone Duo, which, as you're hinting at here, has been worked on for many years. It's a very similar form factor, though. What's your take on that?
10: Yeah, Apple, I think, looked at the different form factors, decided they didn't want to do a fold smaller, and then decided what kind of fold larger they wanted to do. Keep in mind, Apple is a studio. They have Apple TV. And so this is a great way to cross-promote. I'm surprised they didn't cross-promote Apple TV.
11: Yeah. A little Ted Lasso plug, that was it.
10: Yeah, and some gaming. But they're building a phone that has a widescreen interior. It's going to be better for watching video. but they also spent a lot of time focusing on details on how you use it, how it transforms, how the software shifts for you, sometimes in really delightful ways. They mirror the outer screen on the inner screen as you open it and vice versa as you close it in a really polished, delightful way that belies the fact that this is not something they slapped together in a few weeks, months, or even a year or two.
11: Now, some critics would say, or naysayers, oh, you know, other phone companies have done this before in Asia, and then, you know, Samsung is probably the biggest and Motorola second in North America. But is it fair to say that if you're an iPhone user, you're not going to jump ship to another platform or ecosystem altogether just because they have a foldable phone? They waited 7 years after Samsung unveiled theirs to launch theirs. They're not always the first, but they want to do it the most gracefully, which is what you've touched on. Is that fair that most people won't? Like, I don't even know what percentage would be that people leave iPhone, or the other way around, go from Android to iPhone.
10: It's somewhat fair. I've talked to Motorola and Samsung, and particularly on the Fold smaller devices, but also on the Fold larger ones, because Motorola just launched its own Razr Fold. Those companies are seeing a much higher percentage of Apple users moving to their foldables than to their regular bar phones. We'll see if that trend continues now that Apple does have its own foldable. But this is a $2,000 phone, and you can buy a really nice Moto Razr base model for about $400.
11: That's more like the flip phone than a tablet, right?
10: That is correct. It comes in lots of different colors. They're stylish. You can get them prepaid. There may still be a market for people who want foldables who are willing to leave the Apple ecosystem.
11: Okay.
10: But overall, you're correct. The Apple ecosystem is incredibly sticky. People have been waiting for the iOS version, the version that works with other Apple products that they may already have, or in some cases, Apple software that they're very tied to using.
11: Before I let you go, Avi, we are chatting with Avi Greengart. He's an analyst with his own firm, Techxponential. We're at Apple Park. We're on seeing the unveiling of the new iPhone 18 devices, some of them at least, like the Pro Max, and the Duo, formerly leaked as the Apple phone Fold or Ultra. But could we just talk for a moment about the different ways you can use that Fold? Like, for example, you can prop it up on your desk like an alarm clock, or you can have a FaceTime call with it half opened. Can you talk to us a bit about that?
10: Yeah, it looks like Apple did a lot of research on usability and how people might want to use it. The hinge does clearly enable you to stop the phone from opening all the way or closing all the way, so you can use it with one app on the top, one app on the bottom. Some apps will be designed to take full advantage of the extra screen real estate. Apple showed off Zoom, for example, showing you different speakers on one part of the screen, and the content that you're discussing on the other portion of the screen. You'll be able to move different apps around, have multiple copies of an app. And if you've been using foldables like I have for over 7 years now, the one thing that I find just amazing for productivity is having your email open on one side and your calendar open on the other.
11: Yeah.
10: So when somebody asks when you're free, or when you're trying to figure out what flight to take, or any other logistics question, to be able to do that in one view on your phone is amazing. And this is something that Samsung has offered for a long time, and Apple is getting in on the action. And Apple also does make it easier to save that configuration so that you can quickly come back to it with any two apps.
11: Yeah, they showed you could pin two apps together, minimize it, and then always have, for example, your email and calendar pinned together should you want to access that. That sounds very convenient. Overall, Avi, what's your take on the event, the new launches? We didn't see iPhone 18 or Air or SE. We didn't get into a lot of new hardware on the Apple Watch. It seemed to be more services-oriented other than the new sensors. Overall, were you satisfied or even excited about today?
10: I would say I'm excited because there actually is a lot of new hardware in terms of the silicon. And that's one place where Apple's integration allows it to do some things that are tricky otherwise. So, for example, on the new Apple Watch, the new S11 chip enables you to do things like have live recording that's not actually recording. It's just remembering things that were said in a buffer, and then you can have that recalled to you. So the example they gave was somebody giving you specials at a restaurant. but you can also actively record should you choose to. I've done this with AI gadgets to record parent teacher conferences. Apple will now do this on your wrist, but they're able to do it in a secure way because they control the silicon. That is a core part of the messaging that Apple started the event with, is that
11: privacy on device AI.
10: Privacy on device AI, secure enclave on the device, secure enclave in the cloud if necessary, and some features in some of the software that if they were done by a random company that you don't trust would be pretty creepy. And here they make life better for deaf and hard of hearing. They can give you some superpowers, and that's a core part of Apple's brand and marketing over the past bunch of years.
11: Yeah. Awesome, Avi. Great to see you. Thanks for your insight, and have a great rest of the show.
10: Thanks.
8: Avi said the iPhone Duo was $2,000. Well, unfortunately for us Canadians, it's $3,000. Yeah, not cheap. We'll get more into that shortly. I'll also share some impressions of the iPhone Duo, but let me tell you something cool about the new Apple Watch Series 12. This is kind of neat. So not only does it have a larger and different kind of sensor under the watch that's touching your skin, that's recording your heart activity way more often than the older versions of Apple Watch. In fact, every 5 seconds, it's looking at your heart health, which is pretty wild stuff, 60 times more than before. But there's this convenient feature. It's an opt-in feature called Live Rewind that's recording audio to your watch. It's not heard by Apple. It's not uploaded to the cloud, and it gets overwritten every few seconds. But imagine you're in a situation where you missed something that somebody said, like a server is rattling off like the specials for the day and they run off to another table. You're like, what was that? If you double tap the digital crown on the right side of your Apple Watch, it will show you a transcription on the watch of what was just recorded, what it just heard. So then you can read what was said, and then it's deleted right away. And I think that's a great feature also from an accessibility standpoint. If you are hard of hearing and you miss something, you can just double click and see it. Transcription. That is smart AI. And again, Apple says it's private. It's only on the watch itself and then gets removed right away. Super cool. You'll also read in Post Media, my column looks at the highlights for the new Apple Watch Series 12, the new iPhone 18 Pro and Pro Max, and the star of the show, the iPhone Duo. Also would love to hear your thoughts on social media. You can find me on all the major platforms, and it's Mark Saltzman. 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
8: 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Garmin may be best known for its high-performance GPS smartwatches and perhaps dash cams for your vehicle. I've got one in mine. But the company also has a portable blood pressure monitor called the Index BPM that we're going to learn about right now with Jill Hager. She's project manager at Garmin. Hi, Jill. Thanks for your time today.
0: Hi, Mark. Thanks for having me.
8: Great. Before we talk about Garmin's blood pressure solution, why is it a good idea? Let's just start there. Why is it a good idea to have a blood pressure monitor for the home?
0: I think it's all around high blood pressure and hypertension. It is the number one risk factor for death globally, affecting more than 1.4 billion people.
8: Wow.
0: So with that, yeah, I know. It's actually quite a staggering amount, right?
8: Even more than cancer, yeah.
0: Yep. It is a leading cause of cardiovascular disease and premature death worldwide, accounting for half of the deaths related to heart disease and stroke. So it's a huge problem that does kill a lot of people prematurely.
8: Mm-hmm.
0: And one of the biggest issues around it, 50% of people with hypertension are completely unaware.
8: The more you know, the better, you know, even though some people don't want to stick their head in the sand. But for those who do invest in a blood pressure monitor for the home, I mean, they're not expensive. I say invest, I just mean that they've considered it. I don't know if a regular healthy person would do it or if their doctor nudges them to do it and they won't have that white coat syndrome where it's artificially on the higher end. Is that who this is for? Like those who may have a pre-existing condition or really anyone over, say, 40 or 50?
0: I think it's for both. And there's actually people, there's young people have hypertension too.
8: Fair.
0: So I think, you know, at-home monitoring, it has a couple of advantages. You already mentioned the white coat syndrome where people who are having the blood pressure taking in a medical environment, it can be artificially high just from the stress of having that measurement taken. You know, other reasons are blood pressure varies quite a bit throughout the day due to a lot of different factors, just time of day, the activity you've done, whether you've been eating, all of those kinds of things, smoking, that kind of thing, that changes your blood pressure. So it's much more helpful if you can get a consistent measure so you can actually look at your trend. So being able to do that at a consistent time of day on a very regular basis is very, very useful. I mean, predominantly people who are diagnosed with high blood pressure or have risk factors for high blood pressure, they should be looking at monitoring it very closely. There's also people who are perhaps starting high blood pressure medication or some sort of intervention like a diet or that kind of thing where they want to see if that intervention is actually improving the blood pressure situation. So very, very useful for those people, but also just for anyone who wants to keep a complete picture of their health. It's useful to, you know, monitor and keep track of all of our health and wellness metrics along with our activity ones.
8: Yeah, fair. Thanks for that. I know Garmin's got lots of experience in this space with health measurements and monitoring. And with that in mind, let's now hear about the Index BPM. So this is Garmin's first smart blood pressure monitor, now available in Canada. Tell us about it.
0: It is. So first and foremost, it is clinically validated so that you know that you can have confidence that you've actually got an accurate reading. It is very easy to use. It's quite compact, which makes it very handy for travel. It has an integrated display so that you can take a reading and actually see what the reading is there and then. And it's available for a wide range of arm sizes, going from 9 to 17 inches. And then one of the key features about our Index BPM is that it is connected to the Garmin Connect app and gives all of the sort of benefits of being in that Garmin ecosystem.
8: So I'm going to ask you more about the connection to the Garmin Connect app in a moment. Going back to the way it works, so you mentioned the sizes. So it is one of the familiar sort of blood pressure monitor cuffs that we would wear at, you know, at a doctor's office or a clinic or a hospital. It looks the same way. You put it on your left or right arm and then you just sit comfortably. And is there like a button that you press? And then, as you said, there's a display so you don't have to rely on Bluetooth connectivity or anything with your phone.
0: Yeah, that's exactly right. So it does work exactly like the kinds of blood pressure monitors you would see at a doctor's office or in a clinic environment, whether you have a cuff that you put on your upper arm, typically above the elbow joint, sort of as close to lining up with the heart as you can, and you have a cuff that then inflates so that it actually ends up compressing the brachial artery. And then as the cuff slowly deflates, there's pressure sensors inside that detect oscillations in the artery as the blood starts to flow again. And from that, there's an algorithm that's able to calculate the systolic and diastolic blood pressure readings, measures.
8: Mm-hmm. I wish mine was anywhere near 120 over 80, but okay. We're chatting with Jill Hager. She's project manager at Garmin. We're learning all about the Index BPM, at home or even portable blood pressure monitor that makes it easy for you to take measurements wherever life takes you. You mentioned that it does connect to the Garmin Connect app, and I know our listeners that own a Garmin smartwatch that I alluded to off the top of our interview, they would be familiar with this app. Tell us, please, about the benefits of it connecting to the Index BPM.
0: Yeah, I think that's one of the key advantages about our solution. You are able to have now a record of all of your blood pressure measurements. So you're able to trend over time, whether it's, you know, 7 days, 4 weeks, a year, longer than that. So you can see the how your blood pressure is changing, whether that's because you want it to change due to sort of intervention methods that you have for hypertension, like dietary changes perhaps, or blood pressure medication. But also if you're just looking to monitor your overall health, you can make sure that your trends stay within an acceptable level. And then the really nice thing is it gives you a complete picture.

0: You have the ability to see your weight, all of your activity levels from our fitness watches, heart rate, resting heart rate data, stress metrics, how well you've slept, even nutrition tracking, so that you can see how your blood pressure is changing alongside perhaps what some of those other health metrics and fitness data is showing you, so you can identify if there's any sort of influencing factors or trends there.
1: All right, so you can identify if there is any trends or anything questionable, like a high reading. Can you also share this data with your physician? Do you do that through the Garmin Connect app, or do you need to take a screen grab of, you know, your readings and then email it to your doctor?
0: Yeah, that's all available through the app. We have an easy export of the data.
1: Great.
0: All of that trend and data, you can pick which, you know, length of time you want to send, and we can export it in PDF, and then you have the ability to email, text, or however, print it to share with your doctor.
1: Yeah, this is all great, Jill. Thank you. So $199 for the Garmin Index BPM, Garmin.com. Thank you so much for taking the time to chat with us. All the best. Thank you, Jill.
0: Thanks for having me on. It's been a pleasure talking with you.
1: Before we continue on with this show, usually every week I like to remind listeners on how to properly recycle your old tech, your end-of-life electronics. 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

0: 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Don't get burned by your old AC system this summer and avoid expensive breakdowns during the hottest temperatures of the year. 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
5: Welcome back to Tech Talk. How awesome would it be to own your own pizza oven, allowing you to craft restaurant quality, blistered crust pizza in under a minute, bringing high heat and authentic wood-fired flavor to you and your family and friends? Ooni is one of, if not the biggest names in this space, and so I'm thrilled to have the company back on the show. Returning as a guest is Ooni founder and co-CEO Christian Tapaninaho.

0: for your time, Christiane. Good to chat with you again.
1: Thanks. Good to be back here, Mark.
0: Yeah, awesome. Now, before we talk what's new, please tell us a bit about the brand Ooni. That's for our listeners, O-O-N-I.
1: Great, thank you. So the story goes back to sort of 2010 when I got super, super into making pizza at home and wanted to perfect my craft. I quickly realized that there's a piece missing from this, and it was an oven. And only things available on the market were these large, expensive, traditional pizza ovens. And I wanted to create something that was actually more affordable, much more sort of democratizing wood-fired cooking and making it available for anybody with any little bit of outdoor space.
0: I know there are some other brands that are really, really on the high end, keeping it out of reach for most consumers who would love to have their own pizza oven. So I like that Ooni has democratized it. In fact, I think Ooni is the number one pizza oven brand.
1: Thank you.
0: What would you say then separates Ooni from the other brands? We've hinted at value.
1: First of all, of course, is that we created this category. So there was nothing quite like this when we got started, when we invented these products. Mm-hmm. But beyond that, it's not enough to be just the original and the oldest one in the market. But it's really, for us, it's about continual innovation in the market, continual innovation around the product. So for us, we are number one users of our products themselves. I personally make pizza multiple times a week. I've just actually got a no joke. I've got 6 people coming in tonight to have pizza at mine. And I've got 10 dough balls waiting to be made into pizzas. I'm looking out for the weather, whether we'll cook them indoors with an electric one or if we go outdoors for some gas fire pizzas. But really, it is about understanding what the consumer needs and creating, keeping that consumer in mind in creating products that serve them by far the best.
0: Having worked at 2 pizza chains in my teenage years, I certainly know what it's like to roll dough. In fact, we do it now with our kids, by the way. We think it's a fun, you know, kind of Friday night activity. We roll dough and dress up our own pies however we like. Yeah, it's fun.
1: Absolutely.
0: It's a social thing, yeah.
1: Yeah, it's a fantastic social thing to be doing. And it's such a, again, like we talk about democratizing wood-fired cooking, but it's also pizza making at home is a joint communal experience where everybody can take part of it. It's not this sort of masculine sort of like barbecue situation where you've got somebody sort of manning the grill.
0: Yeah, the grill master.
1: Grill master this, but it's inviting to people to gather around and pick their own toppings.
0: Yeah, that's a great point. And I think it also, it's a memory they're going to have for the rest of their lives. I'm thinking of my kids once again. They're going to think back and remember making pizzas together. Yeah, awesome. I did want to invite you on the show to hear what's new, but just quickly, you mentioned something in passing that I wanted to dive a little deeper into, which is you've got ovens for both the indoor space, i.e. electric, and outdoor based ones, so gas pizza ovens. Roughly, how many Ooni pizza ovens do you have in your lineup? And are there any that do double duty that you can bring it? Because they are small enough, most of them that I'm aware of, where you could bring it to, say, an outdoor deck if you have one, and then bring it back to the kitchen.
1: Yeah, of course. So broadly, our kind of lineup divides into 3 different categories. So we have the sort of bit more original sort of wood-fired and multi-fuel ovens that also take a gas or propane accessory kind of burner in there. Then we have the gas-fired products, the Coda line, and then we have our electric indoor oven, which is really designed for indoor use or covered patio kind of area, I guess could work as well. But yeah, these serve all types of different purposes. And of course, they're not just for pizza. You can make burgers, you can made like a 2.5 kilo roast joint one time for Christmas in these. So they're really versatile for cooking all sorts of meals in them.
0: Yeah, I saw your latest Instagram video and you were cooking other things on the rotating stone, which I think is a great segue to talk about that. We are talking, by the way, with Christiane Tapaninaho, founder and co-CEO of Ooni, one of the biggest names in the pizza oven space. So let's talk about what's new. New ovens and the rotating stone, of course, which works, I believe, with multiple ovens.
1: Yeah, absolutely. So we're not pretending that we invented the rotating stone. In fact, actually, these have been available for sort of large scale ovens before us. And we saw that there's people are looking for this kind of this convenience. We always want to make sure that our products are as approachable as possible and take away the hassle of cooking. There's enough to think about when you're entertaining your friends or your family with pizza. So what we created is by far the best rotating stone accessory for these ovens. It is incredible. You install it into the Coda 2 oven and you launch a pizza And it, you just, only thing you have to do is come back in a few minutes once the pizza is ready, continually turns it. It has a little bit of sense of magic. We've added a LiDAR sensor underneath it. So all you have to do is wave your hand underneath it and it stops or starts the oven. It feels a little bit like magic when you're using it.
0: And you could also set it to automatically rotate as well if you don't want to manually adjust the speed.
1: Yeah. It continually rotates. Yeah, absolutely. And it has a warm-up feature, which then saves batteries as well to intermittently kind of rotate.
0: So I think a rotating stone is fairly self-explanatory, but, and it may be a dumb question, but just to be clear, so you stretch the dough, you make the pizza, you dress it with, you know, your sauce, if not everybody has tomato sauce on their za, but you dress it up with cheese and your toppings, meat or veggies, and then you put it on the stone inside. It's already inside of the uni oven, and then
1: that's right.
0: And the idea is that it rotates it for you, so you get even heat and you don't have to manually turn it around, so it just simplifies the process.
1: Yeah, really. So I mean, depending on what type of pizza you're cooking, if you're cooking a Neapolitan pizza, you're literally only cooking it for about 60 to 90 seconds. But even in that time, with most of the ovens, you do have to turn it once or twice there.
0: Okay.
1: This is great. This is fantastic for especially sort of like New York style pizzas. For larger pizzas, are quarter to max, you can make up to 20 inch pizzas in there. If you put this rotating stone in there, you don't have to touch it for the sort of 7-8 minutes while it's cooking. You just leave it. You can focus on your guests. You can have a beer. You can start stretching the next pizza, and it just does it all for you.
0: With or without the rotating stone, how easy are these uni pizza ovens to clean?
1: Oh, super easy. So actually, this is one of the neatest part of it, is that if you have a little bit of sort of burnt flour or so, or like maybe there's a little bit of
0: cheese,
1: pepperoni a bit of pepperoni stuck on the stone after you've been cooking, you literally just leave it on for like 15, 20 minutes after you finish your session, and everything just burns off. Because these ovens run at like 500 Celsius, 950 Fahrenheit.
0: Wow. Yeah.
1: They're sort of like paralytic sort of ovens which just kind of burn off all the debris that all the little bits of food mm-hmm. afterwards, and you don't have to worry about it at all.
0: All right. Some rapid fire questions for Christian. Thick crust or thin crust?
1: Thin crust.
0: Yeah. I'm with you on that. Hopefully our Chicago listeners won't be upset at that.
1: Oh, Chicago has such a fantastic pizza culture. You have your tavern style as well, which is a super thin style.
0: Oh, is that right?
1: A lot of people don't actually know about it, but it's one thing to check Chicago out. It's not just about deep dish there. It's also they have their tavern style, which I would absolutely go and check out.
0: My bad. Thanks for that. All right. Hawaiian pizza. Is that blasphemy or something you would actually eat? Pineapple and ham.
1: I'm on the pro pineapple.
0: Oh,
1: camp,
0: that's a polarizing one.
1: Sorry.
0: And then finally, any general tips for our listeners to making a perfect pie at home, whether they have an uni, if they're lucky enough to have one, or maybe another pizza oven or a regular oven?
1: Any general tips? If you're just getting started with pizza making, we've got incredible online resources just on our YouTube channel there to watch, like get you going with dough. The process is easy, but there is a process. If you follow it, you're going to be successful. There's people have a little bit of a fear of handling dough, and if you watch a couple of these videos, that I think that fear goes away, and you're halfway there.
0: Yeah, I think a lot of people give up on stretching dough because they don't let it proof enough. Like, it's still a little cold.
1: Yeah.
0: You got to take it out hours before out of the fridge, unless you're making it fresh, of course. But presumably you've already rolled it and set it aside in a fridge. You just got to take it out so it becomes more malleable. And yeah, it's a bit of a workout.
1: Definitely.
0: Yeah, it's a bit of a workout, but it's fine. And then once it does warm up, but we just throw a bunch of flour down on our marble, you know, countertop. We have like an island. Make sure it's nice and clean. We throw down lots of flour, and then when we cook our pie, we actually put some cornmeal at the bottom as well for a little bit of extra crunch. I don't know how you feel about that, but yeah, I think that once you stretch it enough, then it's easy peasy to dress the pizza. I don't even do crust. I go right to the edge with the sauce, and then do the toppings.
1: Definitely.
0: Yeah. Where can we learn more, including pricing?
1: Uni.com, OONI.com is where you'll find everything.
0: Uni.com. Good luck with your dinner party tonight.
1: Thanks very much, Martin.
0: We'll be right back with more Tech Talk.
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0: survey says, yep, Family Feud has been a staple on TV since 1976. You got that right, 50 years ago. And so it's no surprise. We've seen multiple interactive versions of the popular game show, allowing us to be the contestant, including a brand new game debuting from Gameloft, a leading developer and publisher of mostly mobile games, to tell us all about Family Feud Pocket as part of the Apple Arcade service. We're joined by Romain Leprince. He is game manager at Gameloft Paris, or Paris, as I should be calling it. Welcome to the show, Romain. Bienvenue. Good to talk to you.
16: Thank you. Nice to meet you. Happy to be here.
0: Of course. Yeah, likewise. I'm looking forward to chatting with you. I'm both a fan of mobile games, very much so, as well as Family Feud is one of my favorite TV game shows. But before we talk about the game, again, it's called Family Feud Pocket. Please tell us a bit about your work in the gaming space. I know you've been in this industry for a long time.
16: Yeah, sure. I'm happy too. I'm Romain Leprince and I am a game manager at Gameloft Paris Studio in France, as you said. And I've been making games for about 15 years now across AAAs, indie games, mobile games, also including free-to-plays. These days, I'm leading a team of approximately 40 people from the beginning of a concept for a video game to, you know, the ID stage, let's say, and all to the way down to the launch of the game on the market to the players. So I would say that the way I think about my job is that I connect those two aspects of the video games development, right? The creative vision on one side and the production reality on the other, and with all the decision-making process it requires as well. So making sure an idea is honestly great and that it actually ships and feels great in people's hands as well. And Family Feud Pocket is one of those projects, right? And honestly, one of the most fun I have worked on.
0: You've worked at Gameloft some huge franchises like Marvel and Disney, Universal. Yep. So now Family Feud Pocket, must be a lot of pressure to create a game based on such a beloved game show. So tell us about it. Let's hear about Family Feud Pocket.
16: Yeah, for sure. Family Feud Pocket is our take on the classic game TV show. And for those who are not familiar with Family Feud on TV, it's a quiz where the players have to propose answers to a survey 100 Americans answer to. The TV show is having two families competing against one another, and they have to find those right answers that the survey said. So it's very funny to watch and pretty popular around the world. And indeed, it was a lot of pressure to be true to the essence of the show, right? That being said, we at Gameloft Paris Studio, we build Family Feud Pocket for the way people actually play these days. So it is the feud everybody knows and love, finding the answers, survey says, call out, the big board, answers reveal, climax, and so forth. But it is very quick to pick up and fun whether you have only 2 minutes or 20 minutes to play. The thing is, we kept coming back to is that we did not want to make a game that feels only like a trivia on your phone, but really wanted to pay respect to the show and the energy and the moment and all the lights and the sounds, having your family next to you and playing with all those things, right?
0: Mm-hmm. And I'll ask you about the host of the show, which may be very familiar to those who do watch the television version, at least in the US. In Canada, there's a different host. So this TV game show has been made into interactive games for us to play over the decades, as I mentioned in my introduction. So what would you say makes Family Feud Pocket unique? Is it the platform, the fact that it's on your phone primarily, or as you hinted at, you can play whether you only have a couple of minutes or a longer period of time to spend on it?
16: Yeah, so it's true that the Family Feud has kind of a long history in the video games era, right? And we have huge respect for that, for sure. What makes Family Feud Pocket different really comes down to three things, in my opinion. So the first one would be that it is built for Apple Arcade, so you have no ads, no pop-ups, no waiting. It is very clean and premium experience from the get-go. The second one would be that we put it a lot of production value in the game. So the host presence, the staging, how the round is looking and the environment and the sounds when you nail an answer, it's really great and climatic, right? And third, the different modes that we propose to the players, the way you can play with your family and your friends, and also all the questions that are in there, they are very fresh and unique and have been officially written by Fremantle through their official process of questions writing and surveying Americans to answer the questions. So it's not an old idea ported over. It is really the show rebuilt for a modern audience of players.
0: Thanks for that, Roman. So the host of the game is Steve Harvey himself, is that right? And I also know that the game uses the Unreal Engine 5.5, so this is like better visuals, is that fair? Looks more realistic?
16: Indeed, yes. So indeed, we have Steve Harvey, and it's truly an honor to be able to have his figure to represent the game. For so many people, Steve Harvey is actually Family Feud, right? So we have his likeness as the host, and with all his expressivity that he's carrying on, his humor, and his whole presence in the game. And the part I really love personally is that he reacts specifically to what the players answer, so it feels alive and very vivid in the experience when you are answering and that he's commenting something you just said. We also have his actual voice in there, and that is a big part of what makes Family Feud Pocket feel like the real TV show rather than just a simple lookalike.
0: Awesome. We are joined by Romain Leprince, game manager at Gameloft Paris. We're learning all about the game Family Feud Pocket. Gameloft Paris is the developer of the game, but it's published and carried by Apple and the Apple Arcade service. So that's a good segue into explaining this part of the story a bit more, Romain. So Apple Arcade is a service that you pay only a couple of bucks a month for, but you have access to, I think, over 200 games. And as you mentioned, there are no ads in those games. So that's refreshing for those who do download and play mobile games, and no option to pay money inside the game. Those are the two kind of requirements, right, of Apple Arcade. What devices are supporting this game? So iPhone, I'm sure, is one of them. Can you tell us a bit more about that?
16: Yeah. Indeed, the platforms that we are supporting includes the TV, the Apple TVs,
0: oh, great,
16: the Macintosh and Vision OS device as well, so the Vision Pro, iPhones and iPads. So all Apple platforms are covered with the game, and we are very excited to be able to be on all the platforms, and it has been kind of a challenge, technically speaking, to cover it all.
0: Yeah, because some games are only playable on like iPhone and iPad, and that's it. Or maybe Mac, but to also support Apple TV and Vision for the headset, that's great.
16: Yeah, and honestly, to work with Apple Arcade has a very family-friendly platform, right? No ads, no in-app purchases, as you said. Nothing is pulling you out of the experience. 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It is a game you want to pass around and to play with your kids, to play with your parents, and therefore Apple Arcade is just the right place for such an experience in my eyes.
0: Yeah, and I think Apple TV support is important for a game show like experience where you want a bigger screen, perhaps to sit on the couch, you know, sit on the sofa with your family or friends and play as a team. Love it. Amazing. All right. So it's called Family Feud Pocket. 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And it's also part of the Apple One bundle, where you get other services as well, like music and TV Plus and extra iCloud storage and so on. Romain, great to chat with you. Congrats on the launch of the game. Thanks again. I can't wait to try it myself.
16: Thank you.
0: And thank you, Tech Talk listener, for tuning into the program. I also want to thank LG. Life's good. You should tech out their ergonomic monitors that are better on your body, you know, for wear and tear, especially those who sit at a computer for long periods of time. You can learn more at lg.ca. And again, they're called the Ergo line of monitors. Makes sense. And one more thank you to Chevrolet, the title sponsor on this program, for their electric vehicles, including the 2027 Bolt EV, the most affordable electric vehicle in Canada that delivers more than 400 kilometers.
17: From the National Newsroom of the Canadian Press, I'm John Kennedy. U.S. President Donald Trump says Canada and Iran are in the same category, arguing both countries are eager to strike a deal with the United States. He says Canada wants a new trade agreement, although Trade Minister Dominic LeBlanc says there are no formal talks scheduled right now. Canadian and American officials are still talking, but their latest formal negotiations ended on August 21st. Trump says he believes a deal with Canada could happen at the right time, just as his administration continues to try and reach an agreement with Iran to end the war. Alberta Premier Danielle Smith says the province probably won't create a crown corporation to build new natural gas pipelines. Her comments follow a leaked report warning Alberta could lose major AI data center projects because the province's gas pipeline network is running short on capacity. Smith says she's been talking with TC Energy and other private companies about getting more gas to customers and creating more competition. She says there's enough interest from the private sector that the government likely won't need to build new infrastructure itself. Labor strife is ratcheting up at Stellantis as the automaker is eyeing a potential sale of its idled assembly plant in Brampton, Ontario, near Toronto. Stellantis has signed a memorandum of understanding with the Canadian armored vehicle maker Rochelle, but Canadian press reporter Jason White explains that doesn't sit well with the union.
18: Unifor says in an emailed statement, the proposed closure and sale of the Brampton, Ontario plant threaten the wages, pensions, and other benefits of Unifor members. The union adds there's no economic substitute for automotive assembly in Canada and the high-quality union jobs connected to it. A spokesperson writes, the deal would hand a devastating blow to the industrial sector for Brampton, for Ontario, and the country.
17: Stellantis says it considered multiple options but decided Rochelle had the best hope for restoring operations at the plant. A popular snack is being recalled in Ontario and Quebec because it could be contaminated with salmonella. The CFIA says PK roasted lemon and chili peanuts could be thrown out or returned to the store where they were purchased. Salmonella contaminated food may look and smell normal, but it can cause fever, headaches, and vomiting, with a greater risk of serious illness for people with weakened immune systems. No illnesses have been reported so far, according to the CFIA. Queen's University student Kieran Michael McNeil has been breaking down cultural barriers and racking up millions of views online by going door to door and singing in Mandarin in Richmond, BC.
19: McNeil was in BC for a summer job when he impressed Chinese Canadian co-workers with his rendition of the classic 1980s Mandarin ballad, A Spray of Plum Blossoms. They convinced him to go door knocking to serenade residents in Richmond, and the results have been millions of views on social media as residents react with surprise and admiration for his efforts. One resident rewarded him with plates of lamb chops. Hannah Soles, The Canadian Press.
17: This is The Canadian Press. In sports, Lirum Hyrulahu's 29-yard field goal on the game's final play earned the Toronto Argonauts a 26-23 win over the hard-luck Ottawa Redblacks. His boot capped a stellar 12-play, 74-yard march by Toronto. Ottawa not only remained winless this season, but suffered its 18th straight defeat dating back to 2025. Play is underway at Rogers Centre as the Toronto Blue Jays host the Baltimore Orioles in a game that could have serious playoff implications. The Orioles beat the Blue Jays 7-4 last night, putting Toronto now two games back of the Cleveland Guardians for the final wild card spot in the American League. Canadian player Freddie Freeman returned to the Los Angeles Dodgers lineup after a right knee issue sidelined him in the previous two games. The All-Star first baseman turned 37 today and last played as designated hitter in Tuesday's 3-2 victory against Cincinnati. From the Canadian Press, I'm John Kennedy.
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27: Taking a look at your weather forecast, we'll see mainly cloudy skies with the risk of a thunderstorm and a low of 21 overnight. A mix of sun and cloud into the morning with 60% chance of showers early in the afternoon, reaching a high of 26. We'll see some sunny skies for Monday with a high of 20 and Tuesday cloudy with 30% chance of showers and a high of 24.
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29: It's the TED Radio Hour from NPR. I'm Manoush Zomorodi. Today on the show, part two of our exploration of the creator economy, how people are making money off of creativity, and what creativity even means in the age of AI.
30: This is day one of becoming a full-time travel influencer.
31: You know, a lot to hear is everywhere I ate this past week.
29: If given the opportunity, more than half of Gen Z in the U.S. say they'd like to be a social media influencer.
31: Product that I heard about from
29: making a living by creating content, often in the form of short videos online, like Adam Alexic.
32: I speak in a what I call an educational influencer accent. I'll talk very quickly. I'll stress more words to keep you watching my video. And all of that is part of this expected way to talk through the algorithm.
29: Adam calls himself Etymology Nerd on social media, where he has over 3 million followers across platforms like TikTok and Instagram.
32: I studied linguistics in college, and the classic question you ask yourself when you're graduating with a linguistics degree is, well, what do I do next?
29: Yeah.
32: I thought, you know, I might as well give social media a try.
33: I made a bird language. It's called...
29: Adam started posting about language back in 2022,
33: the octave indicates mood, the semitone indicates
29: including an early series about his own habit of communicating like a bird. Other videos explain phonetics.
33: I'm pretty sure the first syllable
29: like
33: is a very
29: sounds difficult. Singer Cardi B makes.
33: Obviously the rrr is held longer than a regular trill.
29: All the while he watched as the audience grew, thanks to yes, his endearing nerdiness, but also how the algorithm responded.
33: Country uses one of two words for tea, and which one they use depends on how the
29: take one of his most popular videos, which explains why some of us use the word chai while others call it tea.
33: Now cha spread along land trade routes, giving
29: this video has been watched over 16 million times.
32: I think I've known about this thing since high school, and I didn't even consider making a video about it for the longest time because I thought, wow, everybody knows this, but I guess people don't.
29: In the video, Adam stands in front of a map pointing out centuries-old trade routes.
32: Every language basically has one of these two words. The word Chai spread by land along Silk Road landed trade routes.
33: The word Chai in languages like Hindi, Russian, Persian.
32: And then the word tea spread along ocean trade routes.
33: Now every country in Europe wants to get their hands in some tea, so they start trading with the Dutch through ocean trade routes.
29: There's an intense, slightly manic feel to the whole thing, like he's rushing through this history lesson, even though every word he says has been chosen with care.
32: Yeah, I think I opened with a hook.
29: First, there's the intro.
32: Oh, you didn't know about how every country uses one of two words for tea? So, right off the bat, I use the word you, which is a second person pronoun, which always goes more viral because people like videos about them. So if I just said, as an intro instead, this is a video about chai and tea, that's not going to go viral, even if it's the exact same content, the exact same, like, idea.
29: Then there's the storyline.
32: It's maybe slightly reductive, like Polish has the word erbata, but I'm sort of simplifying the story because simple storytelling is so important to go viral on social media. You cannot have multiple narratives. You have to tell one narrative at a time on social media.
29: And his delivery.
32: I am talking quickly using my educational influencer accent. I am pointing around on the map and kind of moving around, like creating visual disruptions. And all of that kind of is part of how you go viral.
29: But also, in addition to history lessons, Adam turns the spotlight on words his followers are using right now.
33: You know how the phrase he cooked is a good thing, but the phrase he's cooked...
29: Which seemed to change by the day.
33: The most interesting thing about the word skibbity is that...
16: The thing about W Riz is that W doesn't mean...
29: His special sauce is explaining to his users why they talk the way they do.
33: Slay was trending in early 2022.
29: But the algorithm likes it too. So is he working the algorithm? Or is the algorithm working him? Working everyone who makes and consumes content. Today on the show, we're continuing our series exploring the creator economy, how we're buying and selling creativity, and how it's changing what we value. Last time, we looked at the business side with entrepreneur and artist Yancey Strickler. This time, how the creator economy is influencing our culture and language. So in the last couple years, Adam has parlayed his videos into a multi-hyphenate career.
32: I'm a linguist, influencer, and author of AlgoSpeak.
29: He's now in his mid-20s and makes what he calls a decent salary for a college grad who majored in a relatively obscure field.
32: In college, my research was more focused on government and linguistics, and my undergrad stuff was all about language nationalism in Serbia and Croatia.
29: Oh.
32: So that's how I ended up in that line of work.
29: I really don't mean to be impertinent by asking. I know some people will say, like, how can this guy, he's like in his early 20s, how can he call himself a linguist?
32: Yeah, of course.
29: Some people might come across you and think, oh my God, anybody can be an expert about anything.
32: It is true that I have an undergrad degree in linguistics, not a graduate degree. I think what I'm doing is actually uniquely suited to studying slang etymology because to really understand what it means for something to spread online, you have to be online yourself.
29: Mm.
32: And I definitely never knew I'd end up studying social media linguistics, but it's just happened that I started making videos about language, about etymology on these platforms, and I started noticing my own speech being restricted a little bit. I started noticing how I would reroute my language around platform constraints.
29: Can you give me an example of that? Like what?
32: Yeah. Well, you can't say the word kill on TikTok. I mean, I guess you can, but it's suppressed. Your video is going to be shown to fewer people, so people turn to alternatives like unalive.
3: What happens after you unalive?
29: I had not heard of unalive until I read your book, actually. Clearly, I don't hang out with enough young people. But like, people started saying unalive instead of someone was killed or dead to get around censorship or get around restrictions on language on these platforms.
32: Exactly. It's a more platform-safe alternative. As far as we can tell, the word unalive started in 2013 with an Ultimate Spider-Man meme that then turned into a Roblox meme in the late 2010s that then started being used by the mental health community on TikTok. But then I also found that people were using the word unalive offline. There are kids in middle schools who talk about Hamlet contemplating unaliving himself in their classroom essays.
33: Or a classroom discussion on the unaliving that happens in Dr. Jekyll and Mr. Hyde.
29: Here's Adam Alexic on the TED stage.
33: And these aren't hypothetical situations.
0: These are actual examples drawn from the 1,000-plus middle school teachers I've surveyed about this word. Clearly, for such a recent word, unalive shows up in an impressive range of scenarios. But the main function appears to be euphemistic. Many kids use the word when they're uncomfortable talking about topics like death, since unalive sounds like a less scary word. And in many ways, this is nothing new. We've been euphemizing death as long as we've had language. The word decease, for example, comes from Latin decessus, which was a euphemism for the previous Latin word for death, mors. Apparently, even the Stoic Romans were as queasy about death as today's middle schoolers. But there is a crucial difference between unalive and decease. And that's that we only got the word unalive because you can't say kill on TikTok. They have a mysterious algorithm that removes or suppresses any post that might violate their community guidelines. So people got around with that with the word unalive. The middle schoolers don't know this. They see the word online or hear from friends and assume it's a word like any other. And fair enough. You probably didn't know where the word deceased came from, unless you're some kind of etymology nerd. But decease didn't happen because it was impossible to carve the word mors into an ancient Roman tablet. We are entering an entirely new era of language change driven by social media algorithms.
32: The AlgoSpeak, that's what it's traditionally called, this sort of platform circumvention, is only the tip of the iceberg of how these platforms are affecting our language. I also noticed, you know, myself playing into viral trends. I look at other influencers doing this too. I look at attention-grabbing language because these platforms are designed to monetize your attention, and all the incentive structure is there for influencers to replicate. How do we grab people's attention? So language is also kind of revolving more around ephemeral trends and what grabs attention. And we have algorithms creating in-groups and echo chambers through how they categorize users. And these in-groups actually serve as incubators for language formation. And all of this is sort of what I call AlgoSpeak, the expanded definition that our language is broadly being shaped by social media algorithms right now.
4: Can we talk about the first part of that word, AlgoSpeak? Algo meaning algorithms, right? Like, let's talk about the algorithm. As a former tech reporter, I'm like, well, it's not the algorithm.
32: Yeah, I was about
4: to say.
32: There's
4: like millions of algorithms, right? Like, but when people use it, what are they referring to? And can you walk us through what exactly you have noticed or how you've learned about how it does work in certain places?
32: Yeah, and I'm so glad you brought up that it's not the algorithm, because one of the biggest tendencies we have when talking about the algorithm is to simplify it, to personify it. And that makes it feel more normal what's happening, I guess. It is a lot of different algorithms. How users are classified is one algorithm. How content is classified is another algorithm. And actually, even within those algorithms, there's a bunch of sub-algorithms that are all doing their own thing with content classification. So there's a lot of different processes running at the same time, and all of these are playing a part in the greater machination of how a video ends up from someone uploading it onto your For You feed.
4: I mean, I'm thinking of myself. I love how I have bullied the algorithm on Instagram into only giving me nature and pets. I've protected my experience on that platform, but it obviously knows I'm a middle-aged woman who likes to go on long walks and doesn't want to look at the news when she's on Instagram.
32: Yeah,
4: tell me about, like, is that what basically what we're talking about here?
32: There's a lot of sense that you can train your algorithm, that you can personalize it. It is, after all, called the For You page. And people often say things like, oh, you know, I built my own For You page, or the algorithm really knows me. And I think this is also playing into that idea of training your algorithm. It is a simplified story. Yes, you partially have trained some aspect of what content is being recommended to you, but also on your Instagram feed that is mostly, you know, outdoors content, every third video is probably an advertisement. And you don't actually want to see the advertisement. So is the algorithm really for you? No, it's kind of both for you and for the platform's benefit. And every video that's shown to you, every video that shows up on the For You feed is actually something that benefits the platform definitionally, because it gets your engagement, it gets your attention. So the things that spread are more for the platform than for you, but it's all kind of packaged under this guise of For You. And I think the personalization is one of the most dangerous things, because we really forget what's going on a broader level.
29: in a minute, more with online linguist Adam Alexic on how social media algorithms are influencing influencers online.
32: It's constantly changing what priorities and incentives it's rewarding, and influencers have to just feel it out. They have to be aware of the algorithm by interacting with it on a daily basis.
29: On the show today, The Creator Economy, Part 2. I'm Manoush Zomorodi, and you're listening to NPR's TED Radio Hour. We'll be right back.
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29: It's the TED Radio Hour from NPR. I'm Manoush Zomorodi. On the show, part two of our look at the creator economy. Our guide today is creator Adam Alexic. Adam is known as Etymology Nerd to his 3 million followers online, where he's cracked the code of how to go viral. His videos dissect how different people use different words, like demure. Demure. Is demure changed forever? Can you explain to people what's happened to demure?
32: Yeah, there was a demure trend about being demure, mindful, and cutesy in the workplace.
6: Make up for work? Very demure. Very
32: playing mindful. Into cultural ideas of reservedness.
6: The green crease, not demure.
29: Demure used to mean modest and reserved.
6: I'm eating a salad. Very demure.
29: Then it trended on TikTok, where understatement became performative. How ironic.
7: You don't know how to keep a demure for at least 5 minutes.
29: It went everywhere, from teens to celebrities like the Kardashians and Jennifer Lopez.
8: Is this like drink from the bottle? Very demure.
32: Yeah, there is this huge Gen Z aesthetic of nonchalance, and demure was sort of making fun of that, but at the same time, I think some people used it genuinely.
29: This new use of demure made it Dictionary.com's Word of the Year in 2024.
32: And it's not just new words to avoid algorithmic censorship. The very structure of social media is changing where words come from, how words get popular, and how quickly those words spread. Sticking out your I believe some of you might be familiar with this song.
9: You're so skibbity, you're so phantom tax. I just wanna be your sis.
32: Sticking out your gyat for the Rizzler. You're so skibbity, you're so phantom tax. I just wanna be your Sigma. Freaking come here, give me your Ohio. For those of you out of the loop, these are the lyrics to the Rizzler song. A meme that went massively viral last year. It's full of current middle school slang words like riz, gyat, and skibbity, and was instrumental in popularizing those words to a broader audience.

0: social media algorithms reward repetition. If a song is funny or catchy and people interact with it, the algorithm will then push that song to more people since it's proven to drive engagement on the app. The same is true of memes or words in general, since trending metadata like hashtags will also be pushed to people who previously shown interest in similar content. Creators are very aware of this, and we actively use trending audios or hashtags to make our videos perform better. In the wake of the Rizzler song, for example, we saw an explosion of people making videos with the words Riz, Gyat, and Skibbity, because they knew those videos would do well. And as a result, the word spread. Language has always been a little bit like a virus. Words are transmitted from one host to another, reproducing and changing as they infect different people along social networks. But now the literally viral nature of social media is accelerating this process from start to finish. In the span of just a year, a word like Riz can go from complete obscurity to becoming the Oxford English Dictionary Word of the Year. And the algorithm is the culprit, but influencers are the accomplices. We use whatever tricks we can to keep you entertained, because that makes our videos do better, which helps us earn a living. This means that we often end up creating and spreading words that help the system.
1: Clearly, you understand how the algorithm works in that you have been able to leverage it in a way that gets more people interested in the roots of language and explaining it to them. How did you do that?
2: Absolutely. There's sort of a deal with the devil that has to happen, right? You have to accept as a creator, yes, I'm playing into what the algorithm is rewarding, and they're going to reward, for example, trends. So I started talking about trending language, also analyzing the trending language where it came from. It's good for my business that the word skibbity goes viral, because now I get to talk about the etymology of skibbity, and because people are socially fascinated in this phenomenon, my video is going to go more viral than an analysis of the word chair or table or whatever. That's less interesting to people.
1: Let's pause. Footnote, skibbity. What's it mean? Where'd it come from for those who don't know, like me?
2: I feel like at this point, at least most people have heard of skibbity somewhere in the news. It was just added to the Cambridge Dictionary. But skibbity is a nonsense word. It can be used completely randomly as an interjection that doesn't mean anything, but it could be an intensifier. So you could say skibbity Riz is like very intense Riz in either a good or a bad direction.
1: Meaning charisma.
2: Right.
1: It's NPR. We have an older audience.
2: Very important to clarify. So these are all kind of called brain rot words, and it's this meme aesthetic of supposedly words that are bad for your brain. As a linguist, I have to say there is nothing actually about these words that is mentally deleterious at all. But it is sort of the catch-all meme aesthetic of nonsensical repetition of algorithmic slang. And skibbity comes out of that YouTube short series. Riz comes from this Twitch streamer, Kai Sanat. But both are kind of taking on this role of absurdity in the algorithmic kind of milieu. It's more of, it's absurd because it's absurd because it's being recommended to us by the algorithm. Hmm. And then middle schoolers start saying it because it sounds funny.
1: And then when older people start saying it, they stop saying it.
2: Exactly. I think we're well past skibbity. I think skibbity is on its last throes right now. It may be in the dictionary, but it's getting less and less popular in the middle schools.
1: In the middle schools. Yeah. I feel like these new words come up and I'm like, I don't know. By the time I understand it, they'll have moved on. So what's the point? But that's probably smart because nobody wants to hear me saying skibbity anyway, except they just did.
2: Well, you know, some of the trends that really stick out, I think they have shorter lifespans because it is that thing that you mentioned. Once your grandmother starts saying skibbity, you no longer want to say skibbity yourself.
1: Hey, I'm not a grandma yet.
2: I wasn't calling you a grandmother.
1: Okay.
2: But there is that aspect to how trends die out, that once it starts being used by an out-group, it initially had value because it was in the in-group, and now it no longer has that value, so it no longer has any cachet as a joke. Mm-hmm. And then we move on, and there's constantly new jokes percolating. I also think it's important to pay attention to the jokes that don't seem as obvious or don't even appear as jokes in the first place. I think these are the words that are actually going to change our language more permanently.
1: Mm.
2: Words that are percolating from usually minority groups or from more fringe phenomena, those are the ones that actually end up influencing our language. So I talk about the distinction between skibbity and low-key. So low-key is this adverb. It's been around since the 1800s as a word meaning like muted or something. Mm-hmm. But it was recently popularized in an adverbial sense, and this is from African-American English, where people would say, oh, that party was low-key good.
1: Meaning like chill?
2: Yeah, well, low-key, yeah, it kind of means like, you know, nonchalant. I don't want to say it too much, being more low-key about it, right? It's muted. It's mutedness, it's reservedness.
1: Also, the way you just use nonchalant, not how I use nonchalant.
2: Oh, yeah, the word nonchalant is evolving as well. There's been an internet meme since, like, 2023 about how people are using this. So I guess it's tough being a translator when you're also deep in the kind of algorithm yourself. But, yeah, so low-key, I think, and these changing definitions that we see with a lot of other words are also happening but don't stick out as much as skibbity, and I think it's those words that don't stick out that are going to have a greater impact on our language hundreds of years from now.
1: So what you're just saying actually is explaining a lot of my 15-year-old daughter's behavior. I mean, teenagers, whatever, twas ever thus, every generation has its own way of rebelling, but nonchalance is definitely a thing.
2: Oh, absolutely. I also, an important point about the 15-year-olds, I think these kids are the bellwethers of where language is going to go. They are the ones that are actually most flexible with their linguistic behaviors. The elementary schoolers aren't quite as tapped into social trends yet or as searching to create identities. And older people are more entrenched in our ideas of how language should be or what words are supposed to sound like. And middle schoolers are forming their identity. They're trying to differentiate themselves from adults and from previous generations. They're trying to build a collective kind of identity for themselves. And so they are more flexible with adopting language. So you should be paying attention to your 15-year-old if you want to really understand what the state of the English language is right now.
1: So I guess someone would say, like, yeah, but in my, you know, at my school, I remember there was, like, certain words, this is kind of gross, but in fourth grade, there was a kid who would spit at people, but only using his glands under his tongue, and he called it a gleek.
2: Huh.
1: This is super weird. But that it just took off in the fourth grade. It was like boys would gleek. The girl that
2: yeah.
1: they liked. Gross, but also clearly a good word because it stuck with me for all these years. But that's always been the case. Like, how is it different than, you know, social groups coming up with their own language, or for that matter, like the printing press, the radio?
2: I'm so glad we're bringing up the printing press and the radio, because the medium is the message. The way we're talking is going to shape the way that trends diffuse. And I'm not going to say, oh, it's new that humans are using language to communicate or come up with social trends. No, that is a fundamentally human activity, and we will always do it, and we will always find new ways to do it. But the algorithm is now mediating that interaction in the same way that the classroom did with the word gleek.
1: Mm.
2: The story of language as a whole is told by what mediums we're using to communicate. Before we had parchment and papyrus and everything, we relied a lot more on oral communication. Stories would be told through rhyme and meter, and then we moved to parchment and paper, and people were really concerned about that at the time. I think Plato was concerned about brain rot from people not memorizing things as much. Then we start segmenting our stories differently with paper, right? We can have chapters. We can actually put spaces between words as opposed to stone tablets where all the words are smushed together. And then we start mass producing things with the printing press. And the printing press now allows for vernacular language to reproduce and kind of solidify also at the same time the traditional gatekeepers of who gets to control how we talk. And so for a while, the printing press is the dominant mode of communication.

0: replicated in all these different languages rather than just church Latin. And the internet finally creates this opportunity for the written replication of informal speech. You have people using slang words. You have people writing in lowercase and using abbreviations. And this is sort of this revolution in who can talk and who can vote on what language is supposed to be like. And that sort of lays the foundation for what I think is the new inflection point. Algorithms govern the distribution of content.
1: I don't know what type of videos I'm going to post on here yet.
2: Okay, but why is your content not blowing up if you're doing everything right? So let me put you on.
0: Things don't go viral unless they work for the algorithm. And what that means is that the language we're using is always sort of performing for the algorithm as well. And this is this medium that is always there, that is always shaping how ideas diffuse online. And that means any idea that diffuses is either good for the algorithm or it's created for the algorithm. That means using words like unalive. That means playing into trends like skibbity. That means a lot of creators are just incentivized to come up with new words or use trendy language because the algorithm sees that language as metadata.
3: Mm.
0: In the past, metadata was something like a hashtag, something that gives you information about the content. Now the algorithm sees everything. The natural language processing, computer vision components, all sub-algorithms analyze that, and they create this numerical representation of what a video is. Mm-hmm. And they already know what the video is about, but the word is part of that. So we're incentivized to use words that aid in the distribution of our own video.
3: Hmm. Just to follow up on, you know, the classic Marshall McLuhan idea of the medium is the message. The algorithm is the one that's shaping language. But to be clear, the algorithm is programmed by people who work for very large tech companies who want to monetize.
0: Absolutely. And they create those structures that are then replicated by other influencers down the line that, you need engagement, you need retention, which is how long people watch a video, you need likes. And so now as an influencer, I'm trying to make all my videos to get people to watch the whole time, and I want to get likes, otherwise the video is not going to be distributed. So I have to play into that. I also want to note that there's emergent social phenomena that aren't programmed just by these engineers. It's not purely like this top-down process. There's social expectations that come with each medium.
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0: On NPR, you have like an NPR voice that's been studied.
5: President Trump is making his first official trip of
0: Clearly,
5: this
0: Clearly, I am not good at adapting into this.
3: Oh, I think they've been trying to get rid of that for years, though.
0: But at the same
3: time, here I am. Uh-huh.
0: You're speaking in maybe a more radio-friendly voice. Uh-huh. I'm speaking in a more algorithm-friendly voice because that's what we've learned to talk when we're kind of communicating like this.
3: Well, wait, somebody might be like, what do you mean an algorithm friendly voice? Define that.
0: There's actually a bunch of different types of influencer accents, but you're probably familiar with the most famous sort of lifestyle influencer accent, the "Hey guys, welcome to NPR. Today we're going to be talking about algorithms." It has that up talk. It has the rising tone.
3: Well, because you're not getting any response from anyone, so you're like trying to have a conversation with yourself.
0: Exactly. This is a one-sided communication. That is an important part of shaping it, but that's not all. You know, I could just continuously monotone deadpan into the camera, and that wouldn't go viral because there's an expectation of how people are supposed to talk. And this sort of lifestyle influencer accent came out of the previous YouTube accent, which came out of the Valley Girl accent. So there's layers of social prestige in how we talk, and there's an expectation of what the lifestyle influencer is supposed to sound like.
3: Now, wait. Are you saying that the human brain is attracted to those and therefore it gets more listens and therefore the algorithm continues to push it? Or are you saying that the algorithm is hearing those intonations and pushing it harder on people?
0: No, I don't think the algorithm is picking up on accent intonations. I think there is actual human bias toward social prestige. We evaluate any kind of social situation through our lens of like, is this something worth listening to? And then like our slight scroll patterns get replicated through what the algorithm recommends. The algorithm doesn't even need to analyze whether or not this person is speaking in a lifestyle influencer accent. It's merely telling that, this viewer scrolled away quickly because this person wasn't speaking in a socially approved accent in their minds, and that means I'm going to recommend this video to fewer users. And so there's sort of a selection that happens for socially desirable accents to replicate. And I also want to clarify

0: that's only one type of accent that's the most stereotyped because, you know, women are scrutinized with language. I speak in a what I call an educational influencer accent. I'll talk very quickly. I'll stress more words to keep you watching my video.
1: I get the sense, though, that you were a fast talker always, no?
0: I definitely am a fast talker, and I'm definitely giving away myself here. But also, there's a perfection that I strive for in the videos where I'll retake certain clips if it seems like I don't have the right intonation on the right word, or if I stumble on my words, or if I don't talk fast enough. And so what now is still like a kind of more natural way of speaking for me, and I, again, would probably speak differently if I was in a larger group conversation where you don't need to, it's like more laid back, you know, it's more demure.
1: You're so nonchalant, Adam, my God.
0: I don't want to be chalant all the time. There's a time and a place to be chalant, and there's a time to be nonchalant.
1: Wait, there's a there's a difference between chalant and nonchalant?
0: Well, nonchalant is being reserved, and then
1: yeah, but chalant is not its own word. What?
0: But it is. It is now. It's a slang word that was popularized through like social media,
1: meaning?
0: And people will talk meaning the opposite of nonchalant, meaning you are overt about something,
1: like jazzed.
0: Yeah, you are excited about something. I'm chalant about language, you know.
1: When I say jazzed, are you like, whoa, 87, or what?
0: I mean, I probably would just use the word chalant exactly.
1: When we come back, Adam's concern and optimism for social media users, younger ones in particular. Plus, Adam and I go viral. Maybe.
0: Oh, you didn't know about
1: that?
0: All
1: right, how do we begin? Oh, sorry. It's just terrible. Okay. Today on the show, the creator economy and its effects on language. I'm Manoush Zomorodi, and you're listening to the TED Radio Hour from NPR. Stay with us.
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1: It's the TED Radio Hour from NPR. I'm Manoush Zomorodi. We've been talking to Adam Alexic about the creator economy. Adam calls himself a social media linguist. He's also the author of AlgoSpeak, How Social Media is Transforming the Future of Language. And he has built his career explaining the cultural and generational divide on how we use words.
0: We didn't have the idea of a social generation in the 1800s. This is like a new thing. People are coming back from World War I. We call them the lost generation. Oh, the people coming back from World War II, that's the GI generation. And then we have baby boomers. And then we actually don't know what to call you, the next generation after that. We're like, well, I guess they don't have a desire to be defined, so we'll call them Gen X. And then we just keep running with the idea that generations exist. And then we have like millennial, yeah, because it's 2000. And then, well, we don't know what to call Gen Z either. So we'll just do whatever was two after Gen X. And now we just ran out of the alphabet, so we'll call it Gen Alpha. But I think influencers play into these labels because there is a human social fascination with being labeled. We love things like MBTIs and zodiacs and the idea of belonging to a bucket and with a generation.
1: And it's shorthand, right?
0: It is. It is shorthand. Obviously, it's reductive, and I think people realize that. But we're using more generational language than we were before because it works. It works to talk about the Gen Z finger heart versus the millennial heart. Or before Gen X, people will start a short form video. They'll do like a little breath in.
1: Uh-huh.
0: It's so strange to me that we put ourselves in buckets like that, and they actually serve as algorithmic trend bait to say that you are, oh, this is a Gen Z thing. This is the Gen Z stare went viral recently. I did a video on the boomer ellipses.
3: There's always a random dot, dot, dot in the middle of their messages.
1: Oh, I do that.
0: And I phrased it that way because I knew it would go viral. Like, why do boomers put dots in their text, which is not a normal thing that young people do.
3: So it was simply more efficient to separate ideas.
1: But it's like trailing off in your language.
0: Yeah, yeah. It's just there's different texting etiquette among different generations. And again, to use that word generation already feels like, I mean, all of language is putting things into categories. But I think some categories are more reductive than others.
4: For example, the suffix core has recently gotten very popular in Gen Z slang to describe specific aesthetics like cottage core or goblin core or angel core. And on the surface level, these are cute. You watch a cottagecore video, you like it. Later on, you get more cottagecore content. You might even start to identify with the cottagecore aesthetic. But here's the thing. It's all fake. The entire reason these aesthetics exist is because TikTok algorithm has decided that words like cottagecore qualify as trending metadata. So creators respond by making more cottagecore content that propagates the word, and then more people interact with it, which makes the word trendier. And this happens because social media algorithms want to make you identify with hyper-compartmentalized labels, since they can then give you extremely specific commercialized content catering to that identity. Now that you're a cottagecore person, you feel special every time you get a cottagecore video. You're like, cottagecore? Oh, the algorithm really knows me. The algorithm gave you that identity. You might even start buying cottagecore clothing or cottagecore decorations to fit your new lifestyle as a cottagecore person, and that's exactly what they want. The craziest part is, they're not even trying to hide this.
1: This is at the heart of the capitalist maker economy, no?
0: This is such an important point to understand about how algorithms work. They want more categories. It's really good for them if I'm a demisexual, goblin core, Gen Z, Swifty.
1: I don't even know what you just said, but yes, go on.
0: The point is, those are all little identifiers, little pieces of metadata about myself as a user. The algorithm actually doesn't need the words, but humans sense that they are trying to perform for the algorithm, and they create these words, and they actually circularly, emergently make more of a cluster of users who identify with this label, and then it makes more for the algorithm to reward. And it's all part of this surveillance capitalism system where now they have more things to label about us, more ways to target us more specifically. If you look at TikTok's business page in 2021, it says that subcultures are the new demographics, and it gives businesses ideas for how to profit off things like cottagecore and the hashtag baddie aesthetic. And what's crazy to me about that page, they are using the word demographic.
1: Mm-hmm.
0: Because in the past, a demographic was like race, age, gender. And now it's also whether you're cottagecore or not.
1: So as a Gen Xer, part of me is like, dude, you're totally selling out. But I'm guessing that that was an extremely time-specific way of testing you on why you are in the career you're in.
0: I think I'm extremely aware of the dissonance, I guess, that is required to be a creator talking about these words and caring about how algorithms are affecting our culture. I think it is possible to use these algorithms subversively, otherwise I would not. It's also, I think, very important to mix forms of media. If we're going back to McLuhan and media theory, there's a scholar called Harold Innes who came before McLuhan in Canada. I think he has a fascinating point about space-biased versus time-biased communication. And time-biased sticks with the cultural record, like books and oral traditions. And so while it might take way longer to reach an audience that's the same size, space-biased media fills up a lot of space really quickly, but doesn't stick around. Something like a newspaper or mass media or TV or right now algorithms are incredibly space-biased. They fill our consciousness and then they go away. So it seems that both types of media have their pros and cons, right? Space-biased media is very good for communicating to a big audience, and time-biased media is very good for maintaining some kind of cultural constancy or longevity. And so I think we should be mixing as much time-biased and space-biased media as possible, where we build a more holistic picture of society and reality by consuming and engaging with all these different types of media. So that's why I wrote a book.
1: Yeah, I did want to ask you that. Writing a book seems kind of retro in a way, but based on what you've just said, am I right to assume that you were happy to create it? Well, A, because you got paid, and B, gets your ideas to more people, but C, it's more tangible, that it'll stand the test of time, maybe unlike some of your TikTok videos?
0: Yeah, I don't think anybody's looking at my TikTok videos from 2023. Somebody might look at this book 2 years from now, though. So there is a difference to how ideas can diffuse, and ideas will diffuse differently depending on the medium. So a lot of this is just built up layers of human social constructs. The NPR social construct of how we're supposed to talk versus the book social construct of how I'm supposed to write, which is informal English, mind you. And then there's the TikTok construct of how I'm supposed to talk, and each of these has a different layer of respect or understanding of how I should be communicating.
1: So who are you really, Adam?
0: I think a good communicator should know to adapt to different media and to different types of people and to different social settings. And we are constantly code switching all around us. You are a different person talking to your grandmother than talking to your best friend. And that is super normal. Your grandmother's house is a different medium than the bar that you're hanging out with your friend at. So this is an aspect of human nature to switch with the medium, but kind of maintain conceptual constancy, I guess. Still have your own moral system and your own direction with what you're trying to do.
1: I asked Adam to make a video with me.
0: Didn't know about
5: right, how do we begin? Oh, sorry.
1: And use his formula to see if we could go viral.
0: The lighting's kind of bad.
1: By playing to the algorithm.
0: Yeah. Okay, yeah.
1: Our first requirement, a trendy new word.
0: Oh, you didn't know about the word clanker?
1: And you always need a good hook. Gen X versus Gen Z.
5: Oh, I had no idea. I'm Gen X.
0: It's kind of a speculative slur for robots. So the idea that they would become more sentient in the future and they could be treated as a human minority today.
1: The point of this video? To get people thinking about why we would even invent a slur for something that humans created. In this case, robots, which we are now calling clankers as a slur.
0: Exactly. So the idea is a derogatory play on the idea of clanking as a robot, but also the N-word itself. It comes from Star Wars, where robots are seen as sort of a secondary race, and there's a lot of ideas about clankers being a lower class, but sort of anthropomorphized citizen in the future.
1: In some ways that makes sense, like they're not humans, so shouldn't they be treated as clankers?
0: You know, it's just the idea that in the future they would become conscious, and we aren't recognizing that. It's sort of an online meme that's speculating about your daughter bringing home a clanker in the year 2060.
5: So, like, 2060, my daughter's going to bring home a robot who is really, really nice to her, therefore a nicer boyfriend than a real human, but he's kind of a clanker.
0: Right. Well, the idea is you don't want your daughter dating a robot.
1: Amen to that.
0: Well, in 2060, that might be racist.
1: Will the word clanker be around a year from now? Maybe not. Are these trendy words and memes among the world's most urgent issues? Definitely not. But as much as they are fun and interesting, there is a darker side to this world of algorithms and memes. I do want to make sure that I ask you, there are people who are using language and the way the algorithm works to get across all kinds of ideas. Last year we saw the shocking murder of Charlie Kirk, the conservative influencer. That trial is ongoing. But before his death as an influencer, he built a big following online, in part through a very particular use of language, right? It was short, punchy, geared for viralness. From your perspective, how does that illustrate the way that social media platforms are shaping the way public figures communicate?
0: Yeah, there's a sort of gotcha style that goes viral that you'll see Ben Shapiro or Charlie Kirk in the past use. That's like, keep it concise, keep it clip farmed. So something that can go viral as a 30-second clip, some snarky soundbite. Doesn't matter who's more correct, just who can go more viral. And if you can go more viral than the other person, you can outcompete like rebuttals or counterpoints. So it's more about just get your idea out there than have some measured response. And algorithms reward extreme things, right? When we're talking about engagement optimization, what these algorithms are doing to get our attention, things that are good at getting attention are unfortunately really extreme things. So far left and far right opinions and voices are going to be amplified. You know, AOC and Marjorie Taylor Greene are always going to go viral than my congressman where I grew up in Albany, New York, Paul Tonko. No offense, he's kind of boring. He doesn't go viral, right? There's no kind of extreme point to his views, so it's not going to go as far on the algorithm. And so you have this ability of more extreme views to outcompete less extreme views, diffuse further, and then more people maybe start adopting that. It represents a new chance for people to donate money. Or I think Donald Trump is the first algorithmic president in the same way that Kennedy was the first TV president. He was famously kind of elected over Nixon because he looked more photogenic. And I think Donald Trump is the more memeable president. And if photogenic candidates were good on TV, memeable presidents are good for algorithms.
5: I mean, one illustration I think of how, just back to Charlie Kirk, how this can play out in real life. I had a conversation with a friend, a mom, who said to me, I hate to admit it, I had not heard of Charlie Kirk. But I asked my 14-year-old son if he had, and he said, duh, mom, of course I have. I'm a white 14-year-old kid on social media. I'm targeted exactly by them. Of course I've seen his videos. The fact that he understood what he was getting and why he was getting it. Do you think that the younger generation is more savvy, and are they questioning what the information that they're getting because they are thinking about the medium?
0: Yes, I actually have so much optimism for the younger generation. I actually think older generations are maybe more concerningly illiterate of the new medium. The first people to get tricked by slop were boomers on Facebook, and there was like a shrimp Jesus that went viral. I think young people generally have a decent understanding of, oh, this could be AI, this might not be real, or like, this is the algorithm, and the algorithm is not necessarily showing me what I want. When people engage less with new media, they are less aware of how some things are fake or overrepresented. But yes, definitely it is still a pipeline for younger people to get radicalized. A lot of this comes directly out of extreme ideology built on 4chan.
4: Some of the linguistic communities created by the algorithm can be actively harmful. Many younger people have started using the suffix pilled to mean convinced into a lifestyle. If I recently discovered that I really like eating burritos, for example, I can say, I'm so burrito pilled. But that word was formed through analogy with black pilled, a term meaning convinced into incel ideology. Now, incels are a dangerous, misogynistic group, and yet somehow the vocabulary is filtering into Gen Z slang because the algorithm gave these hate groups a space. And again, many people don't even know where it came from. But for the few people who might be interested in the underlying idea, it's now more accessible to them because of the way that slang spreads on the internet.
5: What do you think that means? You just said you were an optimist for younger generation, but after hearing you say that, I worry a lot.
0: I'm an optimist for younger generations having literacy about this stuff. I am not an optimist in terms of algorithms and how they impact our culture. I do want to draw that distinction between language and culture because I sort of comment on both a lot, and I think language is fine, and there's nothing wrong with individual words. They're never brain rot. I do think the same way as Chinese tea, language points us towards greater cultural shifts. You see a lot of words coming from that 4chan manosphere space, and we should be paying attention to why are these words coming out of that space. It's because that space is good at creating memes that export their ideology, and sometimes their ideology is very intertwined with far-right ideas and aesthetics. And yeah, that's kind of a problem of algorithms themselves, how they push extreme perspectives. What I said earlier about mixing media, I really hope that we come to realize as a culture that we should not just be relying on algorithms for our news, but also, you know, mainstream news has its own biases. It's good to get news from as many places as possible and build a greater picture of reality. It's good to build your stories of who people are through in-person connections as well, because algorithms are going to show you a flattened representation of what society is.
4: I do think we should be aware. We should be aware when the way we're talking may have been conditioned by the algorithm. We should be aware when the words we're using may have been engineered to sell us things. We should be aware when our language regurgitates extremist rhetoric, and we should be aware when that language can be used to harm other people. We should be aware of etymology in general because it helps us better understand who we are today. We should be aware. And with that, I have just one final piece of slang for you. It's a common phrase used by younger people when we finish a long-winded explanation of something. Thanks for coming to my TED Talk.
5: That was Adam Alexic. He's the author of AlgoSpeak, How Social Media is Transforming the Future of Language. You can find him at Etymology Nerd on social media, and you can see his talk at TED.com. Thank you so much for listening to our show today. If you enjoyed it, leave us a comment. What words are you using? We would love to know. You can do that on Spotify or email us at tedradiohour@npr.org. We love hearing from you. This episode was produced by Matthew Cloutier and edited by Sanaz Meshkinpour and me. Our production staff at NPR also includes James Delahousie, Rachel Faulkner-White, Katie Monteleone, Fiona Guerin, Harsha Nahada, and Phoebe Lett. Our executive producer is Irene Noguchi. Our audio engineers were Damian Herring and Gilly Moon. Our theme music was written by Ramtin Arablouei. Our partners at TED are Chris Anderson, Roxanne Hilash, and Daniela Balarezzo. I'm Manoush Zomorodi, and you've been listening to the TED Radio Hour from NPR.
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16: From the National Newsroom of the Canadian Press, I'm John Kennedy. U.S. President Donald Trump says Canada and Iran are in the same category, arguing both countries are eager to strike a deal with the United States. He says Canada wants a new trade agreement, although Trade Minister Dominic Leblanc says there are no formal talks scheduled right now. Canadian and American officials are still talking, but their latest formal negotiations ended on August 21st. Trump says he believes a deal with Canada could happen at the right time, just as his administration continues to try and reach an agreement with Iran to end the war. Iraq is investigating a drone attack on a key Saudi oil pipeline after the government confirmed the strike originated from Iraqi territory. The strike comes as Iran-backed Houthi rebels continue to put pressure on Saudi shipping near the Bab el-Mandeb Strait, raising concerns about higher global oil prices. Saudi Arabia was forced to shut down the east-west pipeline as a precaution, while the Iran-backed militia group operating in Iraq denied responsibility for the attack. Iraq has dismissed two senior officials over the incident, while Saudi Arabia says it will hold off on retaliation as Baghdad takes time to investigate. Prime Minister Mark Carney is set to welcome some of the world's largest investors to Toronto next week as he seeks a much-needed capital gain for his economic agenda.
17: Hundreds of global investment managers will meet with Carney, his cabinet ministers, Canada's premiers, and a host of business leaders over Monday and Tuesday. Canada is putting projects in energy, infrastructure, and critical minerals on the table in pursuit of the Prime Minister's stated goal of securing $1 trillion in investment over the next 5 years. The escalating U.S. tariff war is sure to loom over conversations at the summit, but Carney says he'll be selling Canada as a reliable place to invest beyond its proximity to America. Lisa Laporte, The Canadian Press.
16: A 30-year-old railroad worker has been killed after being struck by a train in downtown Montreal early this morning. Emergency crews were called to the scene near the Jacques Cartier Bridge around 3 a.m., and the victim's identity has not yet been released. Montreal police say the evidence so far points to a workplace accident with no indication of criminal activity. The Transportation Safety Board has sent investigators to the scene, while Montreal police continue to investigate the death. A brand of prepackaged peanuts have now been recalled in Ontario and Quebec over possible salmonella contamination.
18: The Canadian Food Inspection Agency has issued a recall for roasted lemon and chili peanuts sold by brand PK. The recall, first issued on Thursday, instructs consumers to throw out the peanuts or return them to the location where they were purchased. The CFIA says food contaminated with salmonella may not look or smell spoiled, but it can make a person sick. The agency adds there are so far no reported illnesses associated with the recall. Don Mitchell, The Canadian Press.
16: This is The Canadian Press. In sports, play is underway at Rogers Centre as the Toronto Blue Jays host the Baltimore Orioles in a game that could have serious playoff implications. The Orioles beat the Blue Jays 7-4 last night, putting Toronto now two games back of the Cleveland Guardians for the final wild card spot in the American League. Lirum Hyrulahu's 29-yard field goal on the game's final play earned the Toronto Argonauts a 26-23 win over the hard luck Ottawa Redblacks. His boot capped a stellar 12-play, 74-yard march by Toronto. Ottawa not only remained winless this season, but suffered its 18th straight defeat dating back to 2025. Canadian player Freddie Freeman returned to the Los Angeles Dodgers lineup after a right knee issue sidelined him in the previous two games. The All-Star first baseman turned 37 today and last played as designated hitter in Tuesday's 3-2 victory against Cincinnati. From the Canadian Press, I'm John Kennedy.
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0: Welcome to Searching for Solutions, powered by First Ontario Credit Union, enabling a community of understanding through open conversations. Over the past few weeks, thousands of people across Niagara have discovered just how vulnerable our homes and communities can be to water. And I just want to start by saying, for all those who have been affected, I can't even begin to imagine the challenges, the feelings, the concerns, all the work that's gone into it, and the countless stories that have been told, the neighbors helping neighbors, the people who have been displaced, and people whose histories have been destroyed in terms of the memories that have been created because of the floods, not once but twice, that came through our community. So I want to acknowledge that, and here at the station and on Searching for Solutions, we just wanted to extend our thoughts. These situations don't end with the immediate aftermath. Often when we think about what happens with devastations like this, the news cycles stop and the social media feeds start to reduce in terms of the coverage and the remarks, but then people are left with months, if not years, of trying to recover. So this is a challenging time for many communities in Niagara, and we just wanted to acknowledge that. St. Catharines, Lincoln, Niagara on Lake, Niagara Falls, and other parts of Niagara have experienced extraordinary rainfall and flooding. We've seen the images: flooded streets, overwhelmed drainage systems, sewage backups, sub pumps running continuously, and basements filled with water. For many families, this isn't an abstract conversation about weather or infrastructure. It's drywall being ripped out, furniture and family photographs being thrown away, insurance claims, restoration crews that now come into your home, and the fear that every time another thunderstorm appears in the forecast, could this be the next time? In St. Catharines alone, 138 millimeters of rain was recorded during the July 27th, 28th storm. Across a series of major storms, the city received nearly 400 millimeters of rain over roughly a week. Just think of that. So the 138, that was six times the previous record. Six times the previous record. That is a considerable amount of rain in a very short period of time. And then you couple that with the next one that happened, and you get to 400 millimeters. And you saw what happened in Niagara Falls, Lincoln, Niagara on Lake. Many of you know, I've spent 8 years as mayor of St. Catharines, so I understand the other side of this conversation as well. Municipalities build and maintain storm sewers, sanitary sewers, catch basins, culverts, pumping stations. And I can say we've invested millions of dollars underground in infrastructure. Most of you will never see that. But infrastructure has design limits. And when a month, or sometimes several months, worth of rain falls in a matter of hours, the question becomes, where does the water go? So this is the question I wanted to explore today, and we spent a lot of time trying to figure out how we can help you in our community talk about the solutions around what can you do as a homeowner. Because there's a temptation after an event like this to immediately look for someone to blame. Well, it's the city's fault. It's the sewer system. It was development that happened down the road. It was the homeowner. They didn't do it. They didn't do things properly. These are all, easy points that you can point the blame at, but that's not what we want to talk about here today. I think there's another question we need to ask, and it comes around what's happening with the climate. What if the climate we're designing our homes and communities for is changing? And it is changing. Environment Canada identifies heavy rainfall as one of the types of extreme weather linked to human-caused climate change. This is a fact. It's science. While attribution science looks at how climate change influenced a particular event, so adaptation just can't be a government discussion. It has to happen at the municipal level, at the neighborhood level, and increasingly in our homes. So today on Searching for Solutions, we're going beneath the ground with an expert who has spent many years trying to figure out how to flood-proof, if you will, basements to understand what actually happens when the storm hits. Why one basement floods while the next door stays dry or only gets a few centimeters of rain inside, and what homeowners can realistically do to protect themselves. My guest will be Rick Robson, a foundation expert. He has spent most of his life working with basements, foundations, drainage, and water problems. He is one of the foremost experts here in the Niagara area on this. He'll be joining me after the break for an in-depth and informative discussion. You don't want to miss it, whether you have been affected by the flood or you were spared the last two rainfalls and your house is still dry. You want to be able, I think this is one of those shows where you want to listen and hear what could be done to prevent something in the future. This is Searching for Solutions, powered by First Ontario Credit Union, enabling a community of understanding through open conversations. We'll be right back.
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0: 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So joining me is Rick Robson. He's the owner, founder of Foundation Expert. He has been in this line of work for pretty much, I think, since he was 12 years old. He was saying he had to fix a crack for his dad, who had a construction company. And he has, honestly, when you look at Niagara, he's probably been a part of a lot of the significant infrastructure builds when it comes to homes, or has provided consulting on what's happening with the building of homes as well. And so he's joining me. Welcome to Searching for Solutions, Rick.
1: Thank you, Walter. Glad to be here.
0: And it's one of those situations where we found each other. We connected through Mayor Sisko. You have had some flooding, obviously, like a lot of people in the community. Mayor Sisko had flooding, and you had an opportunity to be interviewed by one of the media. And there was, Mayor Sisko was in the area. You guys connected, and then I reached out to Mayor Sisko, you know, just offering any support I could offer to a mayor, because I know how challenging the situation is. And the first person I said, look, I'm looking for somebody who's not a municipal employee who can talk about infrastructure, housing, what's happening with sort of these floods, and you know, why are places flooding, and what are some of the issues around it? And he goes, I got the guy. His name's Rick. He is a wealth of information. So you're already connected with the mayor.
1: Yeah. It's funny. And it was an accidental run-in in my front yard. Okay. With a CHTV lady. And when I gave her my background, she said, oh, wow, man, I'm going to come into your basement. And I educated her as we went along. She did the skit, but she returned the Sunday of the next flood in that morning, though, before the rain started, with Mayor Sisko. And this diagram I've got laying down in front of you so that I could help educate you is the one that I drew for him as I draw these diagrams for all of my clients, because it's just very educational and it brings you in. And he stood up and looked at me and said, I just want to give you a hug. and that was great. He said, I just learned more in 2 minutes than I've known my entire career.
0: Well, and that's what we're trying to do here. And you and I have talked coming up into this show, and there's a lot of information. So we want to get through as much information as possible. And Rick, before we talk about solutions, take us underground. When the volume of rain that has fell in St. Catharines and in Niagara over the past couple of weeks, when that comes down in a short period of time, what is actually happening around somebody's house?
1: Okay, so Walter, what I normally introduce to people right away when I'm at their home is the first thing I explain to them is, look at your basement is a hole in the ground. What do holes in the ground want to do? They want to fill up with water. We have to come up with solutions to stop that. If you go into a 100-year-old home, like the downtown core of St. Catharines here, you will find a grooved trough all the way around the floor on the inside of the foundation wall. That was before weeping tile systems. Weeping tile didn't come into the bylaw for the building code until 1950. The water used to flow into them basements, hit that trough, and dump down the sanitary sewer, and that's how they kept them drying that day. We now install weeping tiles on the outside. Weeping tile is responsible for keeping water to its lowest elevation around your house. And so basically, when water is falling, rain is raining, pouring out, and it's hitting the ground, and basically it's not disappearing when it goes underground. It goes down to what we call water table. Okay. And actually, this spring was a good
0: Illustration
1: of what water table is doing, because it was at total capacity, and you had pools of water floating around everybody's yards for quite some days, meaning water table came right up out of ground. So what's happening is water table, when the rain goes down there, it doesn't just sit there, it's actually on the move. Yeah. Okay. And so we have making up our soil in this neighborhood of town, or this whole city, is sand, clay, stone, silt, rock. Okay. And so basically, if you look at it, the water is moving through its easiest route, through whatever it finds, which will usually be sand and rock. Okay.
0: Path of least resistance.
1: Path of least resistance. And you can also look at it like the term I usually use is the Amazon River, and your home may be in the path of the Amazon, but the neighbor's home may be on the tributary. So you're getting the most water. So this home can fill up quicker than another home. So it's all depends on what's going on underground. So where the confusion is, and as you asked me earlier, why did my neighbor get 4 inches? Why did I? Oh, by the way, I got it too. So I got 2 feet in my basement. Okay. And so that kind of explains it right there.
0: And so when it comes to, you know, my basement flooded, people, and you've heard that, my basement flooded, but it means different things. You know, what are the different ways water actually gets into a basement? You said you yourself had it in for 2 feet of yours. How does water get in?
1: Okay. So, I mean, there's many paths for water to get in. So let's remember, you're holding the ground. You want to fill up with water. We've put in a solution to get rid of it. Weeping tile is supposed to keep it to its lowest elevation around your house. So in most cases, and in the north end, and the building code back in the 1950s allowed us to use the sanitary sewer as the outlet for the weeping tile.
0: Right.
1: Okay. And so basically, there's nothing the matter with the sanitary sewers. We've never had a problem in the 25 years I've been in my house. A lot of my neighbors are blaming the sewers, and I've explained to them, no, the sewers are fine. But basically, the system not only had the weeping tile going on, but back in the day, the eaves, troughs, downspouts were also allowed to be attached to the weeping tile. The city actually put a program in where they asked people to get that off and put smoke samples down into the sewers and hunted around for where the smoke was coming out of eaves, troughs to tell those people you need to get off too. Okay, so fine. That's one way of coming in, is backing up through the sanitary sewer. Now, when that backup is happening, water table is elevating, and your weeping tile are no longer putting the water out through the sanitary sewer, so it's elevating. When it gets to an elevation higher than your inside floor, when a house is built, the very first thing goes in a footing and it hardens. A foundation wall goes on top of that and it hardens, and then a concrete floor goes in between all. All of that concrete is matching up to each other. It's called a cold joint. So it's like a man-made crack. So when the water gets too high, it starts squeezing through there. And I witnessed this the other night when I stopped coming in the sewer, stopped coming in the window wells by extending my pipes further away right in the middle of the storm. I then watched it just bubbling under my foundation wall. So now it was elevating higher than the basement floor itself, and it comes in that way. So basically, even people with the flat program, when all of that, it's all about capacity, okay? And so the flat programs don't have anything wrong with them for moderate rains and generally what we get. But when you get a system like this, there's not much stopping it. And I'm not sure if you're going to ask me about sump pumps and that
0: we'll wait to answer that question because that's
1: going to be the answer, okay?
0: Okay, so you talked about the sewer system, and that's something that we've seen consistently. And I get it. People are frustrated. They go on social media and they talk about the sewer system's failed, and it you know, so I want to just briefly talk about that. What's the difference between infrastructure failure and infrastructure simply being overwhelmed by water? And you've talked about volume, and the sewer systems, they actually work, but it's the volume of water that can't move through that system, so it backs into people's houses.
1: Yeah. So basically, and it's not really backing in, okay? It's not getting out. So when the weeping tile can no longer bleed through the sanitary, and this is a good question, because there's a lot of people thinking they have a lot of sewage in their basements, and they really don't, okay? The sewage is, it comes in the middle of the night, and most people aren't even using their sewer, so that's all gone, and it's gone down to the plant, okay? Where it's being cleaned and dumped out into the lake or whatever. But so what's happening is your weeping tile are pushing into that sanitary sewer. It is going through slowly, but at capacity once again. So it's not getting through that fast. So it's backing up into your water. Yes, it looks dirty. It's more like gray water, but it's not sewage. Oh, a little bit is. For instance, I know I got up in the morning not knowing that my basement was flooded. I used my bathroom, and I had a shower and all that and flushed the toilet. And it was when I went out to check my vegetable garden and realized my feet were underwater out of there, I thought, I better check my basement. What I put down the toilet and what I put out there was maybe might have wound up in my basement. But as far as everybody else's sewage, no. So basically, that's about it. So it all gets down to capacity. So what are you going to do to solve that now?
0: Right.
1: Okay.
0: And so when you look at, let's get into capacity. Why, here's a question that I've seen and people have been asking, you know, why can 10 houses on a street experience completely different outcomes? You talked about you had 2 feet, your neighbor had a couple of inches. What is the difference there? You did talk about sort of the visualization of one house may be in the center of a river, a flow of water that's a river. The other ones, they have different soil types or different gradings. Yep. Talk
1: well,
0: to that.
1: Well, at the same time, if you look at the average street, and I've looked at many times houses I'm working on, you'll see one foundation wall is maybe even a foot higher than the other. So there are different depths of basements even within a single street.
0: Yep.
1: So of course the lower basement's going to get it first, okay? So that's basically one way it's going to happen. But once again, it is about the soil structure below ground and where the water is finding its natural pathway. Okay, your house might get hit a little bit harder. You also may have foundation cracks in your basement, okay, which means it's going to slip through there a little bit easier as well. And once the weep and tile aren't working, you also have drainage stone underneath the basement floor in your house, okay, and with the system that was built in the 1950s in the Niagara, northern St. Catharines, we've got drainage stone under the floor. And that's supposed to drain also, okay? And what I mean by drainage stone is if I take a pickle jar and fill it up with glass marbles, I can then fill that pickle jar with water. Okay? And basically, if I want to empty it, I poke a little hole in the bottom, and it'll drain. So the stone underneath your basement floor is like a big pickle jar, and by rights, it should have a weeping tile installed into it, and if it's not going to a sump pole, because you don't have a sump pole, then it also is being attached to the sanitary sewer somehow. So as water table raises around your house, it's also raising up on your basement floor.
0: Right.
1: Concrete cracks, like it or not, and I've watched many times the water just seething up through the cracks in the floor in many people's houses, and they're actually getting prices to dig all the way around in the thousands and thousands of dollars. You know how many times I have said, look, we'll just break a little bit of floor out here, put in a piece of 4-inch tile, under drain that drainage stone into your sewer or your sump pole. Problem gone.
0: So we're going to get into some of the solutions after the break. We're going to talk about what people can practically do, because I don't, you know, in your line of work, can you guarantee a dry basement?
1: At 100% against all factions that can come at it, I would say no. Almost, but no.
0: And that's important to understand, because we're going to get...
1: But I do have one that I could.
0: Well, we're going to get to that after the break. I'm talking with Rick Robson. 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
0: 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I'm talking to Rick Robson, and he's from Foundation Expert, and he is indeed a foundation expert. We're going to be talking about what are some of the things you can do around your home to help reinforce it when it comes to these kind of flood events. And on a future show, I'm going to get into the more frequency of these and look at weather patterns and talk about what we can expect as a community. But right now, this is focused on what could you do in your home. So, Rick, imagine you're standing outside of a house and you're looking at it, and the homeowner has said, I want you to look at my house to see what is it that could be contributing to the flooding. What's the first thing you're looking at?
1: Okay, so the very first thing I look at as I approach any house is the land drainage and what opportunities are offered. I've been to some places where there are no opportunities,
0: right.
1: Okay, and that's a difficult one. When they do a new subdivision today, they really take into contemplation, you know, what needs to be done to drain water away, but not back in the day. So like where I do live, okay.
0: North End St. Catharines,
1: yeah. So basically, so we're looking at drainage, okay, and we're looking at extension of eaves, troughs, downspouts away from the house, and hopefully they're not draining back towards the house.
0: Right. Okay. That's also, you see some people who put like a foot out, you see their drain, their eaves trough come down, and it's a foot out, and you're thinking, well, the water's just going to saturate back into around the house. Like, it's, you've got to put those eaves troughs extensions further out, no?
1: If you don't have good drainage, if you have good drainage, a foot out is under normal conditions,
0: right,
1: pretty well okay. But I mean, the other night I watched it flooding right in through my basement windows, and I have had only a foot out for 25 years. Not a problem. Okay. Now mine are 10 feet out.
0: Yeah.
1: Okay.
0: Yeah.
1: And basically that solved the problem of the water coming in the windows. Okay. So that's fine. So we look in at drainage, number one. Number two, I'm looking at the age of the home. I want to see when it was built to see if you even have weeping tile. So if your home was built before 1950, there's a good chance you don't. Okay. Weeping tile came from the farm first. Okay.
0: Yeah.
1: And then somebody adapted it to the homes, and that's how we keep basements dry. Now, if you're built after 1950, fine. You got weeping tile, but what condition are those weeping tile in?
0: And what's the weeping tile made of? Is it clay?
1: So not today. No, they're plastic today, but I stood beside a hole with my father as a young kid many times watching his guys put in weeping tile around buildings, and they used to be 1 foot sections, or about 16 foot sections of clay tile. And you know, we're finding most of that. There were some types of clay tile built then that weren't very good, and it's the yellow in color, and if you find that one, a lot of times it got punky and it broke down and collapsed, okay? I hear a lot of contractors telling people, oh, your weeping tile are all collapsed.

0: out as good as the day they were new. But their system of working is when you have these short lengths of weeping tile, they just butt together. Unlike a surface where the connection is sealed, they're not sealed. That way as water raises, because water table comes up, water comes up into the bottom of weeping tile more often than it goes into the top.
1: Right.
0: Okay. And so therefore it just bleeds through those unfixed joints. Okay. And then it goes usually to the sanitary sewer. And of course we already discussed the problem with the sanitary sewer backing up. So if it comes into, now secondary, what I'm saying is, okay, now we're in a big deluge like we've had, and you've got to put in a sump pump and a sump hole. Okay. But if you're going to just go by the average sump pump and the average sump pull and not get a backwater valve put on the sewer, you're probably still going to flood. So you got to start thinking about, and I'm going to be installing one myself, and I'm thinking I'm going around not the usual quarter-inch horsepower. I'm going up half-inch to three-quarter-inch horsepower. And discharge is very important off the sump pump, okay? Most people going with inch-and-a-half ABS discharge line, yep. Pipe. Okay, let's get up to two-inch now for more velocity. The pump pumping through a small line is just going to do the same problem that the cheaper pump and the weaker pump is doing. So give it some capacity. Another thing people have to really think about is how much head you're putting up on. So basically about 10 feet ahead in the average basement before it turns out. But do not use 90 degree elbows on your pipe as you're joining them together, because that just makes like the water shooting up a pipe and it slams into a wall before it turns left, for instance, and
1: so
0: goes out the wall.
1: Long,
0: slow sweep,
1: okay.
0: Or put two 45s together, okay, which gives it a nice swoop out. All of this makes things go a lot quicker. Also, I'm working with a young man who bought my construction company, who just sent me a picture of, he put three sump holes in a basement, and we started kicking around, wow, that kind of looks bad, and it's taking up a lot of room. So I'm coming into a new solution that I'm going to work with Mark, who is really involved in this, and I really like him. He's very smart, he's a hard worker, and he comes up with some great ideas.
1: So I want to go back to the horsepower. So,
0: yes.
1: You know, when you talk about the power of the pump. Are we now looking in, you know, we look at municipal infrastructure and we talk about 100-year storms. Well, what we've experienced over the past couple of weeks, I think you're going to see more frequency. It may not happen again for another 5 years, but it's not good. It's going to be less than 100 years. So when you talk about the kind of sub pump, are we talking about a higher horsepower now?
0: Yeah, just so you know, it's not going to be 100 years. It's going to be less. And if we're getting a change in the climate now, that's something even I'm wondering about. But normally every 4 or 5 years, somewhere in a town gets hit with something like this, and I'm generally telling the people the same stuff we've all covered. So regular, just the average bought $120 sump pump, you know, you're looking at about 1/4 horsepower, and it's pumping about 20 to 25 gallons per minute. Okay, you go into 1/3 horsepower, you're getting about 35 to 45 gallons per minute. You go into 1/2 horsepower, you're getting 50 to 60 gallons per minute. You go into 3/4 horsepower, you're getting 70 to 80 gallons per minute. But you're paying a lot of electricity on that pump too, okay?
1: So, but you're paying a lot of electricity,
0: yeah.
1: But you're also saving potential devastation in your basement.
0: Yeah. Well, what I'm going to be doing is I'm putting in two sump pumps, okay, and I'm going to go just with the average one, and I'm going to have the float system and my pump set up, the heavier one, to take on that unusual thing that's going to happen.
1: Right.
0: So it'll be only at that time I'm paying more electricity, okay?
1: Right.
0: I'm also going to increase the volume that goes into my sump pit, which is about as big as the average garbage can. It takes garbage away from a house, okay? And that's like Mark, I told you, put in three of them. And I've come up with an idea. We're just going to make a much larger hole around our sump hole that goes in the ground, fill it with much more drainage stone, meaning much more capacity, so that you'll have the size of three pits, but it'll actually be drainage stone under your basement floor filling up, okay? And it will all drain. You put a bunch of holes into your sump pit. It allows the water to leach back in. And so instead of your sump pump coming on and pumping 8 inches of water out way too often, it's going to be pumping 8 inches of water out, but it's going to be taking much longer to pump it out with the extra space that we're giving all that water.
1: So, one of the things I want to talk to you about, Rick, is, you know, there's a lot of people, when you look at contractors, so you have thousands of homes that have been impacted. So now you've got contractors coming in. What do you say to the homeowner?

0: how do you best prepare them for the discussion with the contractor where you know that some contractors may be coming in trying to get the highest dollar of, yeah. Oh, you've got to do this. It's going to cost you $30,000. Whereas you, as a consultant, you walk in and go, I can solve this in $5,000. Like, I can figure out how, you know, what are some of the questions that you think residents should be asking contractors?
1: So I advise people how to deal with contractors quite often. So the one call I get a lot is confusion. Okay. I've had three contractors in. I've got three different prices. One's $5,000, one's $20,000, and the other somewhere in the middle of that. Okay. And then I've got these, different ideas. What the heck works for me? The one guy's coming from the outside. One guy wants to go inside. Okay. One guy wants to cheat and put it onto, basically the sanitary sewer, but, you know, another one's putting in a sump pump and a sump system. So basically, you know, we've got to get down to getting this figured out. Digging around the outside of the house and putting a weeping tile and waterproofing the wall out there is actually what I call waterproofing. Okay. Putting an inside system in, which is breaking your concrete floor all around the perimeter of the foundation walls inside your house or portions of. You don't always do the entire home. And, basically that is, I don't call that waterproofing even though everyone else does. That's a water leak management system. So you're still inviting your leak in and you're picking it up inside and putting it away. I've installed both systems my entire life. I've never been back, and I can't believe this track record. Honestly, I've never redone one. Do I get called back to stand up to the guarantee? Certainly. I won't waste your time with that now, but there's a lot of reasons why, and we usually get that solved. So, yeah. Basically, either than that, it's about the four different systems, and you may want to ask that question down the road as to what you can do to get rid of the water from your basement, what works better than the other.
0: So let's do that, because we've talked about sub pumps, we talked about a weeping tile. We talked about drain spouts, eavesdrop spouts going further out into your property so that it's not close to where you are. We've talked about grading. So give us, talk about the four things that you think are the most critical.
1: Okay. So basically, the one method is what's going on here in the north end, and most homes built around the whole city of St. Catharines back in the 1950s is you were allowed to put your weeping tile onto the sanitary sewer. So that is one source of drainage for the weeping tile. Okay. Secondary to that, your next source of drainage would be to a sump pump and a sump hole. Okay. So that is your second source of drainage, okay? And you can combine the two if you like, okay? Basically, if you live on a ravine, okay, that's going to be your ideal source. I said four sources. Sorry, I should have said three. Living on a ravine like you yourself do, and we talked about this a little bit before the show, is that if you could get your weeping tile out to an elevation lower than your basement floor, whether you're on a ravine or even a good hill, and get your weeping tile out there, you are now ideally solving your basement problem because that water's freely flowing away. You don't have any concerns about a blocked sewer. Even under normal conditions, there are things that the Ukrainian church one time had a blocked sewer after an event in the basement, and all the things that flushed in the toilet blocked the sewer, and the whole church filled up with water. That was just a matter of unblocking the sewer. Okay, fine. But you get a blocked sewer, it's going to come back. Okay. You got a sump pump, and that's going on. You get an electricity shortage. Okay, the pump's going to quit working. Yes. And I'm sorry, a fourth would be you have your battery backup system. Okay. Yeah. But in the battery backup system, under normal conditions will work pretty good, okay, except that they usually say 8 hours. I'm finding most people tell me they quit after 5 hours. But if you look at the size of the pump that is backed up by a battery, which sits on the pipe above your sump pump, it's about as big as your fist or a little bigger. So if you get something like we suffered the other day, that little battery system's not going to help you at all, okay? No. So you've got the concerns normally of electricity loss, okay, plug sewer, and that is all a little bit iffy. But if you've got a ravine and you can put your weeping tile and you're allowed to put it out over the ravine, you're not worrying about electricity, you're not worrying about plug sewer, you're not worrying about anything, you got a good free flow. And you could put a 6-inch pipe out there if you want to maximize the flow out, and you're in wonderful condition.
0: But for the average person in something like North St. Catharines, which you touched on earlier in the show, is pretty much the floor of a an ancient lake. So, you know, the lake used to go up to the top of the escarpment. You've got a lot of sandy loam down there. You got a lot of silt down there. And the homes in North St. Catharines, talk about and we've been talking about stormwater and combined sewer, where there may not be a lot of places that you can direct water because they're closely built together. And, you know, how do you advise people on looking at their property and go, where do you best push the water? One is you don't want to push it to your neighbor, but do you push it to the road? But then the road, it's going to go into the stormwater sanitary. So, but I guess what you're saying is that it's best to push it as far away from your property as possible.
1: Yeah. So, even though I explained I'm on flat land, okay, but fine. My driveway does have about maybe 2 inches of slope from the garage out to the surface of the road, but we have a curb there, so that brings my grass up higher. And I actually talked to Mayor Sisko about this yesterday, okay, because I showed him an idea I have that he's going to be presenting to his boys down at the city, okay?
0: Yep.
1: We're thinking that they might not like it, but I can talk more about it and make it easier. But anyway, so it is to try to get that water out to that road surface, okay? The young man, or the younger man that I'm educating right now on basements, just happens to be a guy from El Salvador who's doing a wonderful job under drained a backyard, okay, not far from here, from your radio station. And, but in that case, we put a landscaping catch basin, unlike the catch basins you see in parking lots and the storm sewers in the roads, okay, in his backyard. And he's got a little pump in there. So he's just pumping his backyard off through a pump that just extends it out over a garden hose, okay? So that's going to help under normal conditions. You could go to a bigger pump. But in my case, I want to run an under drainage line underneath my ground, okay, all the way out to the curb, okay. Now the water can't pass through the curb, and we don't want you could get a pop-up system put on the end of that the water will pop up out of the pipe and bleed over the curb. But you know that when winter's breaking and you're getting a lot of your water volume and this and that and whatever, and then it ice up overnight, that's going to fail. So I'm talking about trying to drill some holes through the bottom of the curb so that pipe could leak out through the curb. And I don't think that'll hurt the curb at all. Mind you, they shouldn't be allowing people to do that themselves, because guys are going to start cutting the curb out, this and that and whatever, and that just can't go. So maybe it should be a contractor that the city says this guy can do it. I'm not sure what they'll come up with downtown or if they'll permit it, but it is a good idea.
0: So one of the other things that people have talked about, and we talk about North End, and there's been additional infilling and development in different parts of the city, and you know, there's people online saying the flooding was due to this new three-story building that was built just down the road. And I want to touch on this because, you know, someone who's been in construction, the new standards for building in Ontario is that if you build a, you know, say a three-story or four-story building within the perimeter of your property, within the confines of your property, the developer has to build a stormwater catch basin that then, after a storm goes by, this catch basin will then slowly release the water that would be captured on that property. So is that a way of preventing what we saw over the last, you know, two floods, where, again, it's not because of the infill, because that water is being contained on the property, but it's just sheer volume of water that's coming through the system?
1: Well, these look like mini lakes in these neighborhoods that you're seeing them, you know, periodically and whatever. And so that's a good system as long as you've got the elevation above them, okay? And if you don't have much elevation above them, I was in the area in White Oaks where they have one of them, and looked at a basement. This is just last year under a normal storm that just got completely drenched. So they don't always work the greatest either. But if you're building a new building, one thing is to realize that new building, and if it's an apartment building, you got that many toilets going onto the sanitary system in that area as well.
0: But they're not flushing at 1 a.m. That's they're not overwhelming the system because they're not flushing at 1 a.m.
1: No, you're right. They're not. Mind you, in the North End, we don't have too many new buildings going in because so that's one good thing there as well. Okay. So basically, I mean, once I again, you're putting water into a system where it just adds to more groundwater and tabled water. Okay. A lot of times they might blanket them and coat them with plastic, but they have to get a good bleed off system too, which would go through, if it's in the middle of town, it also has to go through a storm sewer somewhere to bleed off. Okay. The storm sewers in our neighborhood are running excellent.
2: Right.
1: Okay. One thing to watch for, my son was actually going to his friend's house on the rain we had about 3 weeks ago, which didn't hammer us as bad as these last two did.
0: No, it still set a record, but that, I think it was a 38 millimeters and some odd, and that broke the previous record. Like, we just kept breaking records over the last 3 weeks, 4 weeks.
1: And he drove through a huge amount of water to his buddy's house, Facer Street area.
0: Yeah.
1: And actually, there's an older guy in the house next door to his friend who yelled at them, said, "Hey, can you guys get some rakes?" Because, and he brought them out, and they got boots on, and they went out. And they actually, see, people don't realize that it looks like the catch basins, which are the square grates in the streets and in parking lots, are backing up. They're not. They got all kinds of debris that flowed over and blocked the passage for the water into them. And as soon as my son and his friend got rakes on and pulled it all back, okay, the water was gone in 2 minutes.
0: So something as small as that.
1: And that storm sewer took all that water in 2 minutes. Storm sewers are huge.
0: Yeah.
1: Sanitary sewers aren't, okay? So,
0: right.
1: So were we seeing cars floating? Okay. I'll bet you somebody got out there, because that had to be at a low road area. There had to be a storm sewer grate in there. And if somebody would have had a just in their head to get out there and clear it off, those cars wouldn't have been floating. I could be a little wrong on that.
0: That speaks to, again, the being aware of these, you know, again, people are blaming the city because the storm covered the lids, you know, may have been covered in debris. That debris may have arrived simply as part of that
1: definitely event. It did. Absolutely.
0: And so it's one of those things where these are the aftermaths. Yeah. I'm going to have Mayor Sisko and hopefully Mayor Diodati and Mayor Easton on in a future show, because I want to talk from a municipal perspective, sort of what's happening. But for this show, I wanted to be able to talk about concrete solutions homeowners can do. And so I want to leave you with one question, then I got to do a wrap up after some commercials. Rick, thousands of residents are cleaning up right now, and many are wondering what to do next. You know, the people now are paying more attention to the forecasts than before because of that psychological impact now of having flooded basements. If there's one thing you want a homeowner listening today to do before the next major rainfall, what would it be?
1: Exactly what I'm going to do. So, okay, I'm going to put in a sump pump and a sump hole. I'm going to discharge it properly away from the house. I'm hoping to use the system I described earlier. We'll find out if I can or not. I'm going to make sure I get a strong sump pump, okay? And basically going to go for good capacity in my sump hole. And there is the flap program, and I understand they're upgrading and changing that, so it's going to be easier for people to use. Just because you're putting a backwater flap on your sanitary sewer doesn't mean at the end of the problem.
0: And
1: okay?
0: To be clear, I can't put one in. Like, it has to be done by a technician, right? Like, it's hard to do. You're going to have to do some digging.
1: Yeah, to do it yourself, you got to be a little bit plumber knowledgeable for sure. You got to get in maybe underneath the footing of the house and stuff like that. So you really kind of want to know what you're doing with that. Okay. But also, it's not a complete foolproof system. Don't forget, even though you are now stopping the water from coming back into your basement, okay, but you're not stopping the water from going back up into your weeping tile, which is out around the house. And once that gets up past floor level inside, it's bleeding in again.
0: Yeah, that's okay. The sump pump.
1: That's right.
0: Rick,
1: now that's where you want the sump pump to take over for you.
0: Yes. I'm glad you and the mayor connected, because that connection led to you being on Searching for Solutions today. I've been talking with Rick Robson. Where can people get in touch with you?
1: Okay, so basically Foundation Expert. It's a brand new site up. Okay, can I put my phone number out
0: there?
1: Like? Yeah, so 905-651-6006. That's my personal cell phone. The web page cell phone, because it's brand new, I haven't even learned that number yet, but It'll be on the webpage. I wrote it down here somewhere.
0: Okay, so check out the website. Rick Robson, he is an expert on this. He'll give you the straight goods, the consulting on it. We're going to be back up with some wrap-up remarks. This is Searching for Solutions, powered by First Ontario Credit Union, enabling a community of understanding through open conversations. We'll be right back.
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4: 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That sound? 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
0: 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So I hope you were able to take some good information from the discussion with Rick Robson from the foundation company. That's really someone who you should be getting a hold of if you're looking to have a further conversation with your foundation. He's from Foundation Expert. And you know, it's one of those, we wanted to give you some concrete solutions that you can do today. We don't know what the weather is going to be like tomorrow. Homeowners are asking a lot of questions about how to better protect their property. I'm sure the insurance companies are providing information, but also asking questions about what you've done on your property. I think today's discussion with Rick gives you some concrete things that you can do. As Rick said, I don't think any foundation basement, any basement here in the Niagara area is 100%, could be 100% dry proofed. I think there's always a chance, which also means, you know, do an analysis of what's in your basement. Look at the things that are very close to you. They're important to you. Make sure they're in taupe, in those plastic taupe, tote boxes. Get things in plastic. Get things that are very precious to you. Get them put aside. Those who have lost many of those, I'm sure will say those are the memories that they wanted to be protected, and those are now lost. And so that's what we wanted to talk about today. In the future, we're going to have more discussion about what's happening with the municipalities, how they're addressing things like climate change, climate adaptation. You know, we are facing new realities. I don't think anybody hope can deny that now. Science has told us. 15 years ago, there was predictions that this is what was going to happen. The forest fires, the floods, the hurricanes, the winds. It was predicted. And now we're facing it. And now we got to do as communities do what communities do best, come together, help each other. And I hope you've been able to get some information here on Searching for Solutions. We're just trying to do our small part. So I want to thank Jace for producing the show here today. Rick for being in studio with me. And take care of each other out there. Check up on your neighbors. Just, you know, the floods that happened, the immediate aftermath. 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There's a lot of people out there looking to help. Utilize those resources. So take care of each other. This is Searching for Solutions, powered by First Ontario Credit Union, enabling a community of understanding through open conversations. We'll talk again.
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12: From the National Newsroom of the Canadian Press, I'm Hannah Stoles. Prime Minister Mark Carney is heading to Europe for his first face-to-face meeting with new British Prime Minister Andy Burnham. The two leaders are expected to discuss Canada-UK ties on defense, security, energy, artificial intelligence, and critical minerals. Carney will also address the European Parliament and attend the State of European Union address during the three-day trip. The visit comes as Canada looks to strengthen ties with Europe, while relations with the U.S. remain strained. During a visit to Ireland today, U.S. President Donald Trump was asked about the trade relationship with Mexico and Canada. This is in the wake of the breakdown of trade talks with Canada and the hiking of tariffs by President Trump on Canadian goods and retaliatory tariffs by Canada on American products.
13: We're going to have a great relationship with Mexico. We actually have a good one with Canada, but the United States has been ripped off for 50 years by Canada. You don't need their product and they need our product.
12: He says he expects that the U.S. and Canada would reach an agreement soon. Alberta Premier Danielle Smith says it's unlikely her government will launch a new Crown Corporation to build out natural gas pipelines in the province. More from Canadian Press reporter John Kennedy.
14: Her comments follow a leaked report warning Alberta could lose major AI data center projects because the province's gas pipeline network is running short on capacity. Smith says she's been talking with TC Energy and other private companies about getting more gas to customers and creating more competition. She says there's enough interest from the private sector that the government likely won't need to build new infrastructure itself.
12: According to the report, the Crown corporations would cost between $53.9 million and $162.6 million, while building a new major natural gas pipeline could have a price tag in the billions. A rare moment of alignment from some of the biggest names in the AI race, as Anthropic commits to slowing down development. ABC's Mike Dubowski reports.
15: Anthropic CEO Dario Amodei writes in a blog post that his company will be slowing down the pace of artificial intelligence development. He cites concerns related to cybersecurity and improvements in recursive self-improvement, where AI is used to train future versions of itself. Amodei says he wants to open up models to external regulators and establish establish industry safety standards. OpenAI CEO Sam Altman and XAI head Elon Musk have both signaled their support for the idea on social media. Mike Dubusky, ABC News.
12: It comes after an Anthropic researcher resigned this week, warning that the industry isn't doing enough to mitigate the risks of the technology. And Celine Dion is back for a full concert stage, drawing thousands of fans to Paris for her first major show in 6 years. The Quebec singer performed today, beginning a run of 16 sold-out shows in Paris this year. Dion canceled her 2020 tour and later revealed she had stiff person syndrome, but she made a triumphant